0: We're so glad you're here to listen. Today's message from Pastor Allen is called A Warning to the American Church. Special guests, Pastor Rob McCoy and Pastor Son Hyun Bo.
1: We have some very special guests tonight. I'll start with Rob McCoy. He's not a stranger to us. Come on, Pastor. Rob, why don't you come here? If you don't know, Rob McCoy was Charlie Kirk's pastor. And he sent me a text message a few weeks back and said he had a good friend, pastor in South Korea, that was going to be in the States, and would we have any interest at all in them visiting Murfreesboro? And I said, we might have a little interest in that. So we are honored to have Pastor Soon. I'll let Rob introduce the whole family, maybe.
2: Well, first of all, you commented that they wore tailored suits, and I didn't wear a suit so nobody would mistake me for being Korean. So this is Pastor Son, S-O-N, and he is the bravest pastor in Korea. He stood in defiance of COVID, kept his church open. When they tried to implement in their government LGBTQ, transgender, all that stuff, he stood in opposition and formulated a 5 million person march in 5 major cities in Korea. And when the administration changed and the new socialist president came in, the first thing they did was put him in prison. He was there for 5 months. I'll tell you more about it later. He's been released. They're going to try to put him back in. This man is working hard, and so are all of you. We're going to keep him out, so God bless you. And this is the youngest son, and he's translating tonight. His name is Chance, so welcome them. So I've been going to Korea for the last 4 years. I was invited to come by a young lady named Mina Kim, who had started a conservative youth movement with Christian young people in Korea called Build Up Korea. It was the equivalent of Turning Point USA. And it was very successful, and we did that for 4 years running, and it had an enormous impact. And the first year I went, I met Pastor Son. He let me preach in his church in Busan. And his church and my church now have something in common because he's preached at our church. They both want him back, his church and mine. But what's interesting is we were knitted immediately. This man is fearless. And I heard his testimony. I met his family. He can't fake a happy wife and good kids. He's the real deal. And I invited Charlie Kirk to come to Korea, and I didn't think he'd accept because Charlie never liked to leave the United States. He went to England because they wanted him to debate, and then he mopped the floor with all those petulant British youth. And amen. But Charlie agreed, and I was taken aback. And he came to Seoul. We did the Build Up Korea event, and I told him about Pastor Son, and he wanted to meet him. And so as Pastor Son was talking with Charlie, and I knew what was happening, that current administration was clamping down on this conservative youth movement. They had raided churches. They had raided Seguero Church, and they were preparing to arrest him and put him in prison. Pastor Son shared that with Charlie, and I'll never forget, Charlie said to Pastor Son, I'm not going to make promises on behalf of my government, but personally, I will do everything in my power if you're arrested to get you out. And I do know that he called the Secretary of State, Marco Rubio, because Secretary Rubio mentioned that in the memorial service. And that was the time we had. It was a great event, and we left. On Monday, when we landed in the U.S., we had found out that they had arrested Pastor Son. And Charlie asked me to get the arrest record and all the information. He was going to feature it on his podcast on Thursday, and he began to make calls as he did to the Secretary of State. Of course, you know what happened on that Wednesday. Charlie was murdered. So I wanted to make a promise to my friend, and I went to go visit Pastor Son. I'm not Charlie Kirk. I don't have the ability to do what Charlie could have done, but I did what I could do. I went to visit him in prison, encourage his family, and preach in his pulpit, and protested in front of the Supreme Court building, rallied pastors. We did whatever we could. And the Lord saw fit. He was there 5 months in a 3x7 cell in solitary confinement. And he's one of the bravest men I've ever met. The most precious family. You'll hear more about that tonight. But I want you to know why this current government wanted him arrested. They're very pro-Chinese. Now they're inviting Chinese to come into South Korea without a visa. In some of the provinces, if they're there for 3 to 4 months, these Chinese can now vote. And if they're there 4 years in the more conservative provinces, they can vote. We're going to lose South Korea to communist China. And this is happening. And they're allowed to buy property there.
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4: I'd been busy since Charlie died. I've been traveling nonstop, and I had scheduled the last 2 weeks of July and the first 2 weeks of August to just go spend time with my wife and remind her what I look like. And then I realized we have to keep him out of prison. And I said, can you come to the States so we can make the circuit and get eyes and ears on this in our country? And he said, yes. He says, when do you have time for that? And I said, last 2 weeks of July, first 2 weeks of August. And the first pastor I called was Pastor Allen, as well as a number of them. The first person to respond was your pastor. And I can't thank you enough.
5: Our Ellen Jackson 목사님과 여러분 교회 방문하게 돼서 진심으로 감사를 드립니다.
6: I'm so grateful to be here with you guys, with Pastor Allen, Pastor Rob as well, and worship God together. Praise Lord.
5: 좋은 교회를 만나고 좋은 목사님을 만나는 것은 우리 성도들의 최고의 축복이 아닐 수가 없습니다.
6: You guys know it's such a blessing to be with a great congregation and also a great pastor, Pastor Allen Jackson.
5: 특별히 우리 목사님은 너무 겸손하시고 관대하시고 처음 뵙는데도 제가 마음에 많은 위로를 받았습니다.
6: He's such a generous and also humble man. And although it's my first time meeting Pastor Allen, it has comforted me and also moved me deeply.
5: 그래도 여기 와보니까 너무나 닮은 것이 많이 잤습니다.
6: Surprisingly, we had a lot in common.
5: 첫째는 교회 이름이 같았습니다.
6: The name of the church actually is the same. Seguro, to give you guys context, Seguro means world outreach. So Seguro Church is, yeah, so we are basically family.
5: 그리고 교회 거기에 있는 그 표지 그것도 거의 비슷했습니다. 우리 지구본이 있고 거기에
6: and the logo as well.
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6: We also started a church, Seguro Church with 25 people and now we have over 10,000 people. Very similar. And also the outlet of the sanctuary is almost the same as well.
5: 그리고 교회 이름을 세계로라고 지었을 때 모든 사람은 미친 사람이라고 이야기를 했습니다.
6: Everyone thought when I tried to name the church Seguro, everyone thought I was crazy.
5: 저를 조롱하면서 왜 세계로냐? 우주로 안드로메다라고 교회를 짓지 않느냐? 이렇게 이야기를 했습니다.
6: Because back then we didn't have as many people and they mocked me. People mocked me saying, "Why don't you name the church just like World Outreach, not World, but like Space Outreach, or like a Mars Outreach Church."
5: 그런 것도 이 교회와 비슷합니다.
6: That thing is really also similar to World Outreach.
5: 어쨌든 귀한 여러분들 만나뵙게 돼서 다시 한번 감사를 드립니다.
6: Anyhow, it's such an amazing experience, and also praise God for allowing this time together.
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0: 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Now, let's get back to Pastor Alan with his message called A Warning to the American Church. 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
1: So I'm going to do similar to what we did on the podcast. I wanted to share with you why Korea is important to the United States of America. The Korean Peninsula, and tonight you have homework. I want you to Google the Korean Peninsula at night from space. The north is dark and the south is lit with industry. One has communism, the other doesn't. The South Korean Peninsula was evangelized by American missionaries who are, many of them are buried in Korea, and they honor this gravesite. They had an enormous influence on the Korean people and codified their language. They didn't have a written language. They were crushingly poor. And then the World War II broke out and Korea became part of the Imperial Japanese Empire. And all of the Koreans were considered slaves and servants of the Imperial Japanese. And the pastors that stood in defiance to the Imperial Japanese, they would abuse and cut their hair, which they valued, and this was, they tried to shame them and shut them down. But these Christians stood strong in Korea, and it's been a presence ever since the American missionaries were there. The founding father of South Korea is a man by the name of Syngman Rhee, who was educated by Christian missionaries, as were half of the founding fathers of Korea, and came to the United States to study our Constitution and our Declaration of Independence and formed their Constitution off of ours. And they put into that the protection of religious liberty, like John Adams said, only a moral and religious people can govern a republic, and they followed the concept of America completely. They became a nation in August of 1948, and they were the poorest country in the world. And then the North came down with the Russians and took half of the country and called it North Korea. And these two nations now were the poorest in the world. Well, as you know, following World War II, a few years later, the Chinese, Russians, and North Koreans decided they wanted all of the peninsula, so the Korean War broke out. They got all the way down to Seoul in the south, and they were about to lose everything. General MacArthur, with American troops and UN forces, by the way, went into the middle of the country, cut it off, and the Korean War began. America lost 36,524 U.S. military personnel to establish the 38th parallel, which is where the border is today. And the North got all of the farmland. The South got the rocky coastlines. The South got freedom and the North got communism. For those young people in the room who think communism or socialism works, there's not a single example of success in all the history of the world. It just results in billions being dead. And so this occurred, and the reason why it was successful in Korea and not in Vietnam is because of the Christian population in South Korea. Yes, amen. So this became what is called the Korean miracle. From the poorest nation on the face of the earth to the sixth wealthiest nation in the world of GDP, it became the Korean miracle. It is the cleanest country I've ever been to. I left my wallet and my cell phone on the bench in the busiest mall in Seoul. Left it there for 2 hours because I was exhausted. I'm an idiot. I came back. It was still there. There's no theft, no murder. It is an amazing country. And just like America, the only way you can destroy a country like that is from within, not from without. We've had soldiers stationed there. We have succeeded in giving them peace and prosperity. And now this country is falling to a socialist government that just took over from the previous president, put him in jail, the old FCC director, and they're coming after the churches. They know that's the strength of the nation. Also, tragically, this isn't tragic, Koreans value education and they send their children to the finest schools and they encourage them to get the highest education. The congregations thought sending their pastors to America to get their master's degree and doctorates in American seminaries would be the best. And they came and were educated and indoctrinated at these liberal seminaries, came back and the churches suffered. The common Christian in Korea is fervent. The pastors there are struggling. They're not all like Pastor Son. When he was imprisoned, it was much like I said earlier with Reverend Dr. Martin Luther King Jr. when he was put in a prison in Birmingham, Alabama, and all the pastors in the town said, "You're on the wrong side of history, you're in jail." And he said, "No, you're on the wrong side of history, you're not in jail with me." When Pastor Son was arrested, smaller churches stood, larger churches remained quiet. But now they're realizing that they can't remain quiet. Christians are starting to rally, and I want to tell the young folks here, the folks that are enlisted and doing the greatest work in Korea are the young people. They are on fire for the Lord, and they are the ones who are going to save this country. It's unbelievable. When I found out the last visit to Korea that Pastor Son was going to be arrested again, he hasn't done anything. I mean, the first imprisonment was a result of the fact that he showed the platforms of both candidates and said, "This is more Christian than this." And they said, "That's a violation of church and state." And they arrested him. Korea is where America would be had Kamala Harris won. 4 years of Biden, then Kamala Harris. What would have happened? That's where they are. And so they're going to put him back in prison in September, late September, early October. And God opened the door for him to come to the United States of America. So not only would we pray for him and encourage him, but we would awaken the nation, because right now we are in a bloodless civil war as we're watching young people buy into communism. And they call it Democrat socialism. That's funny to me. Socialism is dog do. Democrat socialism is sprinkles on the dog do. I just thought I'd point that out to you. Is that fair enough? Is that okay? And the only place it works are in universities. It doesn't work anywhere else. And socialism only works till you run out of the other person's money. So this is where we are in America. This is a wake-up call. And Pastor Son's voice tonight, as you'll hear from him, is a clarion call, not only that you would pray for his nation, but to be mindful of what's happening in our nation. He said this earlier. He said, "I had America to come to and President Trump to appeal to. But if America falls, where will anyone go?" Over 80 cents in every dollar in evangelism comes from the United States of America. There will be no truth on the earth if the church doesn't stand. And so I'm going to turn it over to you, Pastor Allen. You're going to ask the questions, I guess, and we'll go from there. And that's all I have to say. God bless you guys.
2: I know we've got to wrap up. We've got things to do, but I think I don't want us to miss how rapidly the change has come to South Korea. North Korea is a communist nation and the people are starving. South Korea is one of the most dynamic economies in the world. But really, since COVID, the communists are on the brink of taking over that country. And it's been, they changed their education. They've changed their approach to citizenship. And now they control the media. I think I would ask a question, and I'm not exactly sure, but it has to be a shock to see how quickly the nation has changed. What would be your advice to the Americans who are being enticed by socialism today?
3: We 마음을 같이 해서 싸워야 됩니다.
4: We have to come in one and fight.
3: 자유는 영원하지 않습니다.
4: Freedom can't slip away suddenly.
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4: We had freedom. We used to be a free society, South Korea, just a few years ago.
3: 이렇게 법안들을 무지막지하게 발의시켜서 성경의 가치를 딱 없애려고 합니다.
4: They are proposing all these legislation, bills, acts, and laws to basically go against the Bible.
3: 한국도 차별금지법이 발의되었을 때에
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4: As we witnessed from the video, we saw there was a 1.1 million people gathered in Center Seoul to oppose this.
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4: And until now, they're not mentioning about this law or legislation. It has been paused.
3: 우리의 자유는 언제 빼앗길지 모릅니다.
4: Once again, we don't know when freedom will be slipped
3: 한국이나
4: away.
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4: It's the same for South Korea and the U.S.
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4: It might seem peaceful, prosperous, and feel like nothing would happen in the U.S. However, you don't know when this will be taken away.
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4: We have to pray for this.
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4: We have to pray all together.
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4: If anything, we have to gather million people, 2 million people in D.C., Tennessee, Nashville, Murfreesboro to go against this.
3: 기독교인이 하나만 된다면 어떤 정부도 기독교를 이렇게 건드리지 못할 것입니다.
4: As long as we become one, there would be no government that would be proposing such laws.
3: 사회주의와 공산주의자들은 사회주의와 공산주의자들은 호시탐탐 우리를 노리고 있는데 기도하면서 이겨나가야 될 줄로 믿습니다.
4: Socialism and communism at your doorstep. It is already in our household in South Korea. So we gotta realize that and fight.
1: Well, I asked Pastor Allen for the privilege to exhort the youth tonight. Because all this that's happening here is a result of the work of Charlie Kirk. So I want to say to you, in my generation, it took 3 times my annual salary to purchase a house. For your generation, it's 7 times. The American dream is out of your reach. And so communism and socialism seems enticing to you. That if you can't have the American dream, well, then might as well burn it down. AOC, Mamdani. And we're seeing people divided against one another. This is what happens when you abandon Christ and you think government's the answer. God is bigger than government. Charlie always knew that, and he was fighting for you. Go get him. God bless you. We're with you. And all of us older folks, let's fight for that generation. We're not giving up on this nation. And thank you, Pastor Sohn, and thank you, Chance, and more importantly, thank you, Pastor Allen.
2: Amen. Thank you so much.
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19: When Paul's articulating in Ephesians 2, and he says, you're saved by grace through faith, not of yourselves, it's a gift from God, not of your works, lest any man should boast. That's a really clear stated verse right there. You're saved by grace through faith, not of yourself, not of your works.
20: On today's Word, Pastor Brett Metter and our reliance on faith for salvation.
19: You see, faith is what saves you. By God's grace through faith, you're saved. See, when Jesus saves us by his grace, you can't add to that. But these guys are trying to add to it.
20: As many Gentiles come to faith in Christ, a dispute arose over whether they should also follow Jewish customs and laws. Pastor Brett Metter finds the compelling statements about salvation from Peter, Paul, and James key to what the new believers should do and why. And in a study of Acts 15 in today's Word, we'll gain important clarity for how one is truly made right with God.
19: Acts chapter 15, as we continue verse by verse through the Bible. We have the early church dealing with a sort of a dispute of a theological question. And it's a big one. It centers around, you know, what constitutes salvation? I mean, that's a big one. You know, the Jewish believers are struggling with this idea of these Gentiles coming to Christ and believing. And now, you know, they're being called saved and part of the Christian church. And the Gentiles are happy as clams. And the Jews are going, but wait a minute. They got to be circumcised, right? I mean, they got to be following Judaism and the law of Moses, right? Well, some Jews assumed that that must be true, and it comes out here in their teaching. And so The question is going to be asked and dealt with in chapter 15 and answered. And yet we're going to find out this debate, by the way, still rages today, even though the Bible already answers the question. And so we're going to kind of see how this Acts chapter 15 is sort of divided up. In fact, there's several sections of this I'd like to draw your attention to. And the first one is the dispute. Verses 1 through 5 kind of defines the dispute that we're going to have here. And we're going to see that. Let's read in verse 1. And certain men which came down from Judea taught the brethren and said, except you be circumcised after the manner of Moses, you cannot be saved. Now that's a very definitive thing to say, wouldn't you say? You cannot be saved unless you're circumcised. From Abraham all the way to the time of Jesus, the Jews had practiced circumcision. And now these teachers here in verse 1 are teaching that they must be circumcised after the manner of Moses, or else you cannot be saved. That's a pretty strong thing to say. Now, by the way, one of the things that we need to be really careful about, and I want you to notice these teachers, because these teachers, even though they're being fairly dogmatic right here, they're also correctable. Are you correctable? Are you teachable? I think that's one of the more important attributes of a Christian, is to be teachable and correctable. I've noticed in today's world, people, you know, they love to have their strong opinions, and they're really accountable to no one but themselves. And they, you know, they like to be dogmatic about this or that or the other. And it's amazing how many people just go on social media or YouTube and just say what they want to say. But there is something that is important. I think that when you have issues like this, you really need to do what these guys do. They're going to consult the word. They're going to consult the elders of the church, which I think is an important thing, the elders of the true Christian church, and the apostles. They're going to really go to the right sources. And that's what you and I all need to do. Be careful about your opinions, but always go to the word for the final say, along with the elders of the church. Christian church within the pale of orthodoxy is kind of the idea there. These Judaizer guys, or the Jews, are saying, you got to be circumcised or else you're not even saved. So that's the disputing. Verse 2, it says, when therefore Paul and Barnabas had no small dissension and disputation with them, they determined that Paul and Barnabas and certain other of them should go up to Jerusalem unto the apostles and elders about this question. And being brought on their way by the church, they passed through Phoenicia and Samaria, declaring the conversion of the Gentiles, and they caused great joy unto all the brethren. Now, Paul and Barnabas were big time in the church. They were sent by the apostles in Jerusalem to go out on this first missionary journey that they're now just kind of finishing up here in chapter 15. And they were held accountable to the church government of Jerusalem. And that's why these guys are like, well, you guys better go check with the guys in Jerusalem. And even Paul and Barnabas submitted themselves to the leadership of Jerusalem and were submitted to that leadership. Question for you, just to ask yourself, who are you submitted to? Who is it that you would hear a word from and absolutely say, well, I'm submitted to this person. This person is an actual authority in my life. And the sad thing is, I think a lot of you probably don't have anybody. We live in a culture that doesn't really believe in that anymore. The idea of submitting yourselves one to another, even though the Bible says that. And the idea of submission is a get to, I think, not a got to. Submission means to be under the covering of someone else or something else. And a lot of us in this modern day, we just like to be the Lone Ranger, doing our thing, saying whatever we want to say, and building our own little worldview or whatever. And then if somebody comes into your life and says, man, I think you're headed in the wrong direction on that one. And who are you? Who are you to tell me this? You know, and it's really something. You know, it's funny how you can find somebody who'll agree with what you have to say. That's not that hard. You know, you can surround yourself with people that agree with you all the time. But that may not be the most healthy thing. We're going to see this chapter, chapter 15, really sort out that sort of concept where they've got a dispute, but they're going to submit themselves to the apostles and the elders of the church. And this is the doctrine. This is what it's about. So they're going to nail it down. And you know, we have even more than these apostles. We have the word of God. If you're submitting to someone, let me just say this. Make sure that they're opening the scriptures to you. The word is the standard, and we've got that. You know, these guys, they've got the Old Testament, which is, you know, great for them. But we've got the Old Testament and the New Testament to help define some of those things. So be careful. Have you surrounded yourself with people that will hold you accountable, letting the word be the standard, but those people being into the word? That's what you need to look for. Well, so in verse 3, the Gentiles are being saved here. It says in verse 3, being brought into their way, the church, they passed through Phoenicia, Samaria, declaring the conversion of the Gentiles. And they caused great joy unto all the brethren. People are rejoicing. Wow, even Gentiles are being saved. What an amazing thing. And they're being saved by grace. And because of that, there's great joy. So this is such a cool thing. Now, in verse 4, it goes on. It says, and when they were come to Jerusalem, they were received of the church of the apostles and elders. That's, Paul and Barnabas. And they declared all the things that God had done with them. That's on the first missionary journey that we've already covered. But there rose up certain of the sect of Pharisees, which believed, saying that it was needful to circumcise them and command them to keep the law of Moses. So these guys are saying the same thing the guys in verse 1 were teaching. Verse 1, these guys were teaching, you got to be circumcised. And so now Paul and Barnabas come back to Jerusalem and say, yeah, this is what's happening. These Christians are being saved. And the Pharisees stood up. Can you get the Pharisee out of the Pharisee? That's the question. Because these guys were legalists to the nth degree. And now they're saved by grace. But the problem is, it's hard to get that Phariseeism out of them. And that's to be legalistic. Well, they better be circumcised. These guys jump right into the argument right out of the gate. But they also add, they must need to be circumcised and to command them to keep the law of Moses. Well, that's a big and. It's one thing, circumcision is bad enough, if you ask me. But to say and, 613 laws written by Moses himself. Now, you say, boy, that'd be discouraging. If you're a Gentile going, man, I'm saved by grace. Oh, praise the Lord. All of a sudden, what? You mean I got to be circumcised? You mean I got to keep this list of rules and regulations? And by the way, I've noticed there's a modern day version of this. Most of us aren't seeing a young new believer saying, you got to be saved by Jesus, by his grace, through faith, and you got to do these 613 laws. Not too many people are saying that today. But as soon as you say the and, whatever comes after that is wrong. Did you hear what I just said? As soon as you say you're saved by grace through faith, yeah. But to be a real Christian, you also have to fill in the blank you're wrong already. Now, here's where that goes sometimes. Some people say, well, Brett, James says faith without works is dead. So that means you're not saved unless you do works. And I'm going to say that's clearly wrong. The Bible doesn't support that. What is James talking about then, Pastor Brett? Well, it's not just me. It's most of the people within the pale of orthodoxy. You know, the Jehovah's Witness, the Mormons, there's others that kind of add works to what saves a person. And a lot of the cults will even do that. They'll add, this, you need to do this, you need to do that. But there's too many other scriptures that don't align with that. Well, what does it mean, faith without works is dead? Well, I'll hold that for a second. Because you'd think that they'd say that every time if that was the truth. For example, when Paul's articulating in Ephesians 2, and he says, you're saved by grace through faith, not of yourselves, it's a gift from God, not of your works, lest any man should boast. That's a really clear stated verse right there. You're saved by grace through faith, not of yourselves, not of your works. That's all throughout the Bible, even the way to be saved. Romans 10, 9 and 10, I talk about it every Sunday. You know, if you confess with your mouth and believe in your heart the Lord Jesus, that God raised them from the dead, you will be saved. See, when Jesus saves us by his grace, you can't add to that. But these guys are trying to add to it. And so people get confused when they hear James later on say, faith without works is dead. Paul and James don't disagree with one another. Peter and James don't disagree. It's true, faith without works is dead. But here's the problem. People try to say it's faith and works that saves you. No. Some people say it's faith or works that saves you. No. It's faith that works. You see, faith is what saves you. By God's grace through faith, you're saved. Then, one of the natural byproducts of being saved will that you will have works. Works will follow them that believe. That's part of the deal. If you're truly saved, you will see works. How much good works? I don't know. I don't have the foggiest idea. Hopefully, it's a lot of good works because we're meant to do good works. Once you're saved, God wants you to serve him and walk with him and do good works. That's part of being a Christian. But that's not what saved you. Don't be confused and don't let any man fool you into saying, oh, it's faith and works that saves you. Nope. And a lot of people do that. A lot of people on YouTube and social media will try to tell you that kind of stuff. It's just impossible. By the way, how many of these laws do you have to be guilty of to go to hell if you break one? How many of them? Just one. If you just break one of these, No one's ever been saved by keeping the law. That's what the Bible says. But this is really the dispute. They're saying you got to be circumcised and you got to keep the law of Moses. So that's verses 1-5, the dispute. Do the Gentiles have to be circumcised? Do they have to keep the law of Moses? Well, number 2 on the list here is now the discussion. We have the discussion between the apostles and the brethren there at the council of Acts chapter 15. Let's pick it up in verse 6. It says, "And the apostles and the elders came together for to consider this matter. And when there had been much disputing, Peter rose up and said unto them, Men and brethren, you know how that a good while ago God made choice among us that the Gentiles by my mouth should hear the word of the gospel and believe." Now pause for a second. A couple things about this. It starts with Peter. You might say, well, that's not unusual. Peter's always the one opening his mouth, right? But before we're too quick to say that, did you notice that Peter didn't jump up as the first one? I see a maturing in Peter. It starts with Peter, the same guy that was always standing up and saying stuff at the wrong time. But I believe Peter was kind of a ready, shoot, aim kind of guy, at least in the Gospels. But I see a sort of a reserve here. Why did Peter wait after verse 7? It says, after much disputing. Bunch of people were bantering back and forth already. And then eventually, in time, Peter stood up. I see a guy who's more measured and more patient than the Peter of the Gospels. I love that. I see a maturity here. Proverbs 18:13 declares, "He that answereth a matter before he heareth it, it's a folly and a shame unto him." And we're seeing a new Peter here exercising wisdom, waiting to hear even the bantering back and forth. And at the time appropriate, he now stands up and he gives this great discussion. He says, "A good while ago," do you see there in verse 7? That was probably, if you do the math on this, about 13 years ago when Peter had the vision of the bringing down of the sheath. Kind of interesting just when he says that. "A good while ago, God made choice among us that the Gentiles by my mouth should hear the word of the gospel and believe. And God, which knoweth the hearts, bare them witness, giving them the Holy Ghost, even as he did unto us." So I love how he says this, that God knows the hearts, verse 8, and bear witness. I love that God knows the hearts. Jeremiah 17 says, "The heart is deceitful above all things and desperately wicked. Who can know it?" Ezekiel 36:26 says, "The Lord can give you and me a new heart, and a new spirit he'll put within us. Take away the stony heart of our flesh and give us a heart of flesh." And that's the Lord doing a work. But the point Peter's making here is the law never really purifies the heart of a man anyways. That's kind of what he's saying here. He's saying that the Lord knows the hearts and bear witness, giving them the Holy Ghost, even as he did to us. Now, if you remember, that was earlier in the story when the Jews were saying, "Can Gentiles really be saved?" And Peter's like, "Well, watch this." And they got saved, and now they're speaking in tongues, and they have the Holy Ghost on them. And so the Jews are like, "Wow, how can we deny that they're saved when the Holy Spirit is obviously on them in the same way that he came upon us?" That's what Peter's talking about. Well, verse 9, "And put no difference between us and them, purifying their hearts by faith." How are their hearts purified? By faith, not by works. That's his point. Verse 10, "Now, therefore, why tempt ye God to put a yoke upon the neck of the disciples, which neither our fathers nor we were able to bear? But we believe that through the grace of the Lord Jesus Christ, we shall be saved, even as they." So Peter is amazing here. He's kind of unveiling something that, you know, they sort of knew, they should have known to a degree, but Peter's just saying it really clear. What Paul is going to argue in much of his epistles, and that is, listen, we're saved by grace through faith, not of our works. That's what Peter's saying. This is kind of a new thing. This is hard for some of these Jews to even imagine that someone could be saved without keeping the wall of laws, you know. Sometimes I wonder if Peter feels a little responsible for not dealing with this issue a little sooner. Would you do me a favor and flip over to Galatians chapter 2? And there's a thing that happened. I think this might have to do with Peter and how boldly he's saying now at the council in Acts chapter 15. He's boldly at the council standing up and saying the first intelligent thing that's being said. Here in Galatians chapter 2, we'll start in verse 1. It says, "Then 14 years," this is Paul, of course, "14 years after I went up again to Jerusalem with Barnabas and took Titus with me also, I went up by revelation and communicated unto them that the gospel which I preach among the Gentiles, but privately to them which were of the reputation, lest by any means I should run or had run in vain. But neither Titus, who was with me, being a Greek, was compelled to be circumcised. Okay, pause for a second. Remember when I told you that Acts 15 may have surfaced even the discussion, bringing the council together? It wasn't just that Paul and Barnabas were coming from Antioch of Turkey, but it's also because Paul has a guy hanging out with him named Titus, who's Greek, saying, I'm not going to be circumcised, but I believe in Jesus. That's what's going on. And so this is part of the issue. Verse 4. And Paul goes on that because of false brethren, unawares brought in, who came in privately to spy out our liberty, that we don't have to be circumcised, the Gentiles, which we have in Christ Jesus, that they might bring us into bondage, to whom we gave place by subjection, no, not for an hour, that the truth of the gospel might continue with you. But of these who seemed to be somewhat, I think that's funny, Paul's like, they seem to be big shots, but they kind of weren't. That's what Paul's saying. This is interesting, but it's nothing to me. But verse 7, but contrariwise, when they saw the gospel of the uncircumcision was committed unto me, that is to the Gentiles, as the gospel of the circumcision was to Peter, that's the Jews. Peter got the Jews, Paul got the Gentiles. 4, verse 8, for he that wrought effectually in Peter to the apostleship of the circumcision, the same was mighty in me toward the Gentiles. And when James, Cephas, and John, who seemed to be pillars, perceived the grace that was given to me, they gave to me and Barnabas the right hands of fellowship, that we should go unto the heathen, and they unto the circumcision. Only they would that we should remember the poor, and the same which I also was forward to do. So Titus is saying, I'm not going to be circumcised. Paul says that they were trying to take away their liberty, the Gentiles' liberty. Paul's saying, I'm the preacher to the Gentiles, and I'm saying you shouldn't be taking away that freedom that they have in Christ. So you say, great, happy little story. Well, this is where it gets interesting, verse 11. But when Peter was come to Antioch, I withstood him to the face, because he was to be blamed. For before that certain came from James, he did eat with the Gentiles, but when they were come, he withdrew and separated himself, fearing them which were of the circumcision, fearing the Jews. And the other Jews dissembled likewise with them, in so much that Barnabas was also carried away with their dissimulation. The word dissimulation means hypocrisy. Remember we talked about this. Peter's like starting to eat with Gentiles, which was forbidden to the Jews. But then James from Jerusalem shows up. He's one of the big wigs, James, the apostle. And Peter suddenly moves away from the Gentile table and sits with the Jews again. And Paul's saying, what a hypocrite. One day he's eating with the Jews, which he has liberty to do. But now he's holding up appearances with the other Jews because, look, he's afraid what they might think about his, you know, liberty or whatever. And so Paul's calling him and Barnabas hypocrites, which is kind of interesting. Well, verse 14. It says, but when I saw that they walked not uprightly according to the truth of the gospel, I said unto Peter before them all, if thou, being a Jew, livest after the manner of Gentiles and not as do the Jews, why compellest the Gentiles to live as the Jews? We who are Jews by nature and not sinners of the Gentiles, knowing that a man is not justified by the works of the law, but by the faith of Jesus Christ. Even we have believed in Jesus Christ, that we might be justified by the faith of Christ, and not by the works of the law. For by the works of the law shall no flesh be justified. Remember, justification means just as if you'd never sinned, having your sins washed away. Verse 17, but if, while we seek to be justified by Christ, we ourselves are also found sinners, is therefore Christ the minister of sin? God forbid. For if I build again the things which I destroyed, I make myself a transgressor. For I, through the law, am dead to the law, that I might live unto God. Verse 20. For I am crucified with Christ, nevertheless I live, yet not I, but Christ lives in me. And the life which I now live in the flesh, I live by the faith of the Son of God, who loved me and gave himself for me. I do not frustrate the grace of God. For if righteousness is come by the law, then Christ died in vain. I'm sorry, you said, Brett, I thought we were studying the book of Acts. Now we're studying the book of Galatians. You got to see what's going on here, because Paul's referring back even to this very council that we're talking about in Acts chapter 15. Paul's the guy who kind of already gets all this stuff, it seems. And Peter's the guy, it's been a struggle. All the way from the time he saw the sheet come down and God said, Peter, don't call unclean what I've made clean, in reference to the Gentiles. And now the big council, you know, Paul and Barnabas have been preaching salvation by grace. And Peter's going to make a very hard case. But most scholars believe this declaration Peter made was after Galatians chapter 2. Are you guys with me on that? So you read Galatians 2 and you realize, oh, Peter already was kind of smacked around a little bit theologically by Paul, saying, Peter, don't be a hypocrite. Don't go back to the law. Don't be back to acting like a good Jew, thinking that that's going to make you saved or set apart from the Jews. And that's where I think Peter in Acts 15 comes on strong after Paul gets on him on his case here and even calls him a hypocrite. And then it also explains why Peter is actually saying such a bold statement. He and Paul will agree on what Peter's saying here in Acts chapter 15. But it's because I think Paul had to kind of whip him into shape a little bit.
20: 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Well, I have Pastor Brett with me. Brett, we've been studying the book of Acts, of course, and one of the things I wanted to know is what this book means to you personally. Can you share that with us?
19: 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You know, I think the book of Acts for me is sort of the owner's manual of the church, how to really operate, how to prioritize the church. I think that, you know, even though it was a couple thousand years ago, the same objectives that they had are our same, or they should be our objectives. And, you know, like Acts 2:42, where they continued steadfastly with the apostles' doctrine, which is teaching, prayer, fellowship, breaking of bread. Those four things were the main thing. And as they did those things, man, the church just flourished. And I see, for me personally, the book of Acts is a safety net as a pastor of a modern day church, just to say, how can we model the church today after the book of Acts? 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
20: 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Rather, they're the result of salvation. 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
28: False teachers get in, and you get into this false teaching, and it'll take you away. Every church I've ever been a part of, whether I'm pastoring or sitting in it, there's always someone in that church who comes along, knows the Bible better than the pastor, starts his own little study somewhere, and soon you see 20 and 30 people follow him off, and he's got false doctrine, and you never saw it coming.

0: Welcome to Apply Within, a verse-by-verse study of the Word of God with Pastor Bob Davis of North Country Chapel. We invite you to join with us as we, by the power of God's Holy Spirit, apply His Word within our own hearts as we study line upon line, precept upon precept, verse by verse, through the Bible. Continuing in 1 Timothy chapter 5, verse 21, Paul charges Timothy to lead with integrity, wisdom, and discernment. Here's Pastor Bob.
1: So let's go to verse 21. And then he says, after all those instructions, now he says, I charge you before God. In other words, here's what I'm telling you. Here's how to walk. And the Lord Jesus, before God, Lord Jesus Christ, and the elect angels, they're watching too, that thou observe these things without preferring one another before one another, doing nothing by partiality. Also, mark that down, partiality. Lay hands suddenly on no man, neither be partaker of other men's sins. Keep yourself pure. That's not just to Timothy, that's to Pastor Bob. That's not just to Pastor Bob, that's all the staff that's serving. But that's also every believer. Don't just stick it on one person and think of that poor guy. All of us, this is for all of us here. When dealing with issues in the church, there are a couple of dangers we want to avoid. There's a bunch of them, but the two he points out is what? Prejudice and discrimination and partiality, or you could call it bias. We can't live that way. In the sight of God and in the sight of the Lord Jesus Christ, and also in the sight of the elect angels, we do things scripturally. We may not like that individual. We may feel like we've been treated or cheated. Well, those are emotions, and we'll have to walk through those. But we're going to do these things God's way, or the church can't function correctly. So here's what you avoid: prejudice or discrimination, and what else? Partiality and bias. He says, don't do that. I charge you before God and the Lord Jesus Christ, verse 21, and the elect angels, that you observe these things without preferring one another, doing nothing by partiality. Well, that guy's really a good friend of mine, so I'm going to let it go. No, you can't do that. It doesn't work that way. Partiality, or the other would be prejudice, discrimination. Prejudice and discrimination is when you don't like a different race. I'm hearing people say, boy, those Ukrainians, boy, those Mexicans, boy, those. Hold it. They're people too. They're people too. We love them. If they cheat and steal, they get put in jail like everybody else. Doesn't matter color, shape, size, boy, girl, doesn't matter. The law is the law, and we get that. So discrimination or prejudice could be a different race, or it could be a different sex. And we're running into that all over the place in America now, aren't we? Well, we got to hire more girls. Why? Because they're girls. Oh, okay, good. Now we got to get some more boys. Now we're going to have to get people that stand on one leg. Then pretty soon we're going to have a duck because we don't have any ducks working here. You know, that is discrimination. You may not call it that, but that's what it is. That's prejudice. And look what's happening. The companies say, okay, we got too many guys. We don't have enough white guys, and we got to. You know, what do you mean? If you got job openings, people are going to come in and say, I think I can do it. Give me a try. And so what's going on here? You can't do things with prejudice and discrimination. It's not fair. It's not good. It doesn't work, and you're going to get some lousy stuff. And so the church, you don't do it that way. You don't look at race differently or sex. You don't look down on men. You don't look down on women. You don't look on handicap. You don't do those things. You love them. They're people. And then there's a partiality. And every one of us, if we're not careful, everybody, don't look at me like it's just me. Look at you. How about this? Tendency toward a man or toward a woman or a certain, that's what partiality would be, a tendency toward a man or a tendency toward a woman or a certain family because of their wealth. You know, we're looking for an administrator. We look for somebody who is rich, you know. No, that would be partiality, wouldn't it? It would be foolish too. It's not a good solid way to do anything. You don't do that. You don't pick people. Partiality means if they're really important in the town, That'd be great to have on your board of directors. That's not how we choose administrators. We pray about it, and we're looking for men who just love the Lord and will serve and have the ability to make some really great, wise, discerning choices. Because I'm just the pastor. I do. Our board of directors is administrators, and I listen to them until it comes to the Bible. And I say, as long as you don't tell me how to teach or what to teach, we're good to go. You could tell me where to go, how quick to get there. You can say, if I want to get to this conference and you say it's too much money, I won't go. I am under their authority, except when it comes to the Word of God. And we work together well, and I trust them. And some of them are getting old, and I trust them, and that's how you do it. It's not a partiality, because you get the wrong people. My football coach, I played country music with him. I started playing at 13. It was his idea, but he was my coach for all junior high and high school. And I played defense because I just was a little bit aggressive as a little young man. Just I liked hitting people. And it was legal. You put helmets on and you're good, and I liked it. But if a friend of mine, we're good buddies also, and when you're practicing, he get across from me, I get across from him, and we just bump our heads, you know. And he'd grab me, the coach, he'd always grab us, because he was just a good friend of mine. And he'd say, you know what we call that, don't you? That's brother-in-law. You can't play football and be doing brother.
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4: Lay hands suddenly on no man, on no individual. Neither be partaker of other men's sins. Keep yourself pure. Paul warns of the tendency to place people quickly into positions of responsibility. You have to be careful of that. I was 28 years old, threatening 29. And they said, we just see a calling on your life. I wouldn't do it. I said, no, I don't want to. I don't want to do that. I'm not a pastor. I'll never be a pastor. I don't want to be a pastor. I'm good picking up the trash and, you know, doing the music for the third graders. I'm good with that. I like it. They said, we see it. It took them about 6 months to get me in, and they sort of tricked me in. But what they did for the next 2 years is I did everything, but I never taught. They didn't even let me teach second graders. I was below their level, so I'm just no good at that. And I learned to serve everybody all the time. Before I ever did one little Bible study for a year, I just picked up after everybody and mopped up after everybody and threw out the trash and cleaned out. I come dark 30 in the morning because we were right downtown. The drugs, all the drug deals going on, prostitutes right across in the park over there. So I pick up the needles and I'm just cleaning it up to make it look like nothing ever happened all night. And I was loving that. And I thought, now I look back and go, thank you, God, that I'm a musician. I don't have anything in here. So I was just happy doing that. It's hard to get people to do that now because they want a ministry and they want to be teaching and they want to be on top and they want to, you know, rule the world. But Paul warns us about the tendency to place the young people quickly in the positions of responsibility in teaching the Bible. Now, you can have responsibility of you know, painting and things. You go for that. But we're talking about with the Word of God. Yeah, so you don't just put them in quickly into positions of authority, taking authority in the Word of God. They have to learn. They have to serve. They have to learn. Sometimes they're just too young. Sometimes they are. One of the pastors' conferences I went to, they had a young man speak, and I won't tell you his name, but here I'm an old guy. I'm in my 50s or early 60s. And here's this kid, he's 21. He talked really fast, and he did not know what he was doing. And people clapped because they were proud of him. He's only 21. He stood up there, and he's 21. And I thought, that kid, that's going to hurt him. He's going to think he's really more than he really is. And he thought that, and now he's no longer in ministry. He's gone. I think he was called. I think they shoved him up too fast. Just put him in a spot where it went to his head, and the pride, his head, you know, he had to wear really big hats. And I thought, that's really sad, because what he had to say was wrong. But he said it to a bunch of pastors. So we're thinking, oh, that's kind of cute. But I was going to, you know, you got to talk to somebody, say, the guy's too young. He's not ready yet. Don't turn him loose on his own little congregation because it's going to be, well, it didn't work. But anyway, Paul warns you of that. Lay hands suddenly on no man. Get to know them if they're going to be teaching, if they're going to be in a pastoral position, assistant or whatever. You've got to pay attention. Sometimes they're too young. They're not ready. Sometimes they're not even born again. And they just like the idea of it. And they get thrown into the ministry and the whole thing falls apart. And they thought that they were, you know, they were right up there with sliced bread. They thought they were that much, right? And it hurts them. It doesn't help them. So we always be careful. We always want to be careful. We bring some people on.

0: here and we just do some work, do some of this, just go for it. Let's see how ministry works for you, kind of thing. And you turn them loose and what you do. And Pastor Chuck would say it to me, now I see it. For a while, I thought, I'm not sure I understand. But he'd say, you know, if you love people and they really seem to have a heart for the Lord, you bring them in and let them serve. And he says, I have found if you give them enough rope, they'll hang themselves with it or they'll climb. And it's been true. Some that say, I'm not here to be the boss. I'm not here to start teaching all these people. I'm here to serve the Lord. What can I do? Can you scrub those floors? I'll do them. I'll pick up the trash, throw it down, and I'll pick it up again. Because you want to learn how to serve. And that's what Paul's warning all of us about. And they get thrown into ministry, and it hurts them and the ministry too. And I've seen ministries die because of placing someone into a position they shouldn't have been in, like that young man. He shouldn't have been there, but I liked him and I think he had potential. I just think it went to his head. So keep your head out of this. Think, but keep your head out of it when you come into ministry and pay attention. Learn the word. And Paul, with tears in his eyes, said that to the Ephesian elders. I'm going to read you, almost done here. I'm going to read you Acts chapter 20. Paul, with tears in his eyes, says to the elders of the church at Ephesus. That's where Timothy right now, in 1 Timothy, that's where he's pastoring, right? But in the book of Acts, chapter 20, verses 28 through 30, Paul, with tears in his eyes, says this. Take heed, therefore, to yourselves and to the flock, the whole flock, over which the Holy Spirit has made you overseers. Watch them carefully to feed the church of God. That means with the word, not all your great ideas. Feed them the word. For I know, verse 29, Paul says, after I leave, my departing, wolves, grievous wolves, are going to enter in among you, and they won't spare the flock. They're going to take somebody away before they actually get born again. They're going to, false teachers get in, and you get into this false teaching, and it'll take you away. Every church I've ever been a part of, whether I'm pastoring or sitting in it, there's always someone in that church who comes along, knows the Bible better than the pastor, starts his own little study somewhere, and soon you see 20 and 30 people follow him off, and he's got false doctrine, and you never saw it coming. That's why I tell you, when I teach you the Bible, you open the Bible and read it to make sure it's there. You always do that. You don't want to be led astray. And that's what he said. I know that after my departure, grievous wolves are going to sneak in among the flock, and they won't spare the flock. Also, of your own selves, there's people in every church that are sitting back, waiting their turn to get a position of some kind to take people off for themselves. I look for that. I'm not afraid of it. I'm not paranoid. If anybody wants this, I'll give it to them because it's not mine. But while I'm here, I keep my eyes out. Somebody says, you want me to teach a little bit about this? I'll tell them, no, not right now because I don't know you well enough. Well, I've been to Bible college. Okay, good, but I don't know you long enough. Give us 20 years and I'll let you know. And if that person says, okay, I'm already happy with him because he's probably all right. Because usually people want to get it right away. 23 through 25 and we're done. So this is personal to Timothy. And don't misunderstand it. Drink no longer water. Quit drinking the water. Do you know why? There's nothing wrong with water. Except back there, this is Ephesus. This was 2,000 years ago. The water was poisonous a lot of times. And Timothy had a lot of stomach ailments. And the water was hurting him. Because you drink, go over there now and try to drink some of the water. Go to Africa and drink it. You'll know, because you'll sit in the restroom and talk to everybody through the window, right? Because you're not coming out, right? So poor Timothy, don't drink any more water, but use a little wine for your stomach's sake and your often infirmities. It looks like Timothy was sick quite often. But of course, with what they were eating and what they were drinking, I get that. And he says, and then he says, and learn this, Timothy, some men's sins are open beforehand, going before to judgment, and some men, they follow after. When he says men's, that's men and women, sinners. Likewise, also, the good works of some are manifest beforehand. In other words, you see the good things they do, and the other otherwise cannot be hidden. Likewise, also, the good works of some are manifest beforehand, and they that are otherwise cannot be hid. So he's closing that, not the chapter, of that chapter, but not the book. So he says, Timothy was having some health issues. The water in those days could make you sicker than you were already, and he had some issues. The wine that he's talking about isn't just the regular old drinking wine. They used wine as a medicine, kind of like you and I might. You have a little bit of an ache, you might take an aspirin or something for it. And that's what he's saying. You know, don't become the wino. That's what he's talking about. But take that as a medication. Now, I know people that are alcoholics, so they call that their medication. But we're not talking about that here, okay? That's a different Bible study. Timothy was not a wino and wasn't into it, but the water was really hurting him. So they used wine. Dr. Luke was a doctor. Remember, he was Paul's doctor, and for Timothy, too. Paul says, take a little bit of wine for your stomach, for your ailments. The verse is dealing only with the medicinal wine. The rest of the stuff, he says, lay off it, right? Some men's sins are clearly evident and some are obvious. It's true. So people will come up and I'll say, how's it going? I just got out of prison. I'm kind of scared. I was doing Bible studies there with people. Can I sit in your Bible study? I said, of course you can. You're welcome. Now, if you get weird or out of control, I'll personally, physically take you out myself. But I don't expect that you'll do that. Give me your word. I'll give you my word. Okay, we're good. You know, and a lot of them just will do great. So you could see, well, that guy struggled and he needed money and he robbed banks. Well, God bless him. That was a dumb thing to do. And he paid. He hasn't done it anymore, and he's learning and growing. And that's what he said. That's what some men's sins are clearly evident and obvious. We're all weasels, and a lot of people, if they knew your weaselness, they probably wouldn't sit with you at church. But we don't know, and we're forgiven, and so we trust the Lord, and we love one another. But notice something. With some, you don't know really until you get them in front of God, and then they smell like smoke, and you go, whoa, dude, right? Because everyone's a sinner. Some, they'll tell you, well, I got in trouble at school and this and that. I flunked out of stuff. I went in the military. Remember the time when, years ago, when I was in, a lot of the guys I worked with, they had a choice. They could go to prison, or they could join the military. And they joined, and I'm sitting with them. I go, boy, God has just got a good sense of humor, right? And they turn out to be the greatest guys. Because, you know, they're kids. They learn their lesson. But every one of us is a sinner. If you judge somebody, I'm sorry, some people's sins go wide open, and they'll tell you. Some you don't know. But if you judge yourself, confess daily, everything's settled. You don't have nothing to carry, nothing to worry about. So remember that. If you judge yourself, the matter is settled. So keep your account short. You know, sometimes you'll say something and God will remind you you said that and say, Lord, I'm sorry, I confess. That I don't know where that came from. He said out of you. Couldn't be out of me, Lord. I'm the nicest guy, but I'm confessing, right? That's what you want to do. Just keep it short. If you judge yourself, the matter is settled. Walk with the Lord, trust in him day by day. Walk in his ways. Good works are the same. Isn't that what he says? Likewise, the good works of some are manifest beforehand. You know, I watched Billy Graham and I could see the amazing thing he was doing. I thought, look at that. God's blessing him out of his socks. You can see some of the things he's doing. I see his son and Samaritan's person. They're doing so many things, and I'm thinking, God bless you, thank you. We give a lot to Samaritan's purse. They call us. If there's a earthquake or something or a hurricane, they call us instantly. What can you send? And because they just know we're going to. And I think that guy, so much of the work is out in the open, and you see it. Good works are the same way. Sometimes God blesses us down here for something that we've done. Sometimes we have to wait until we get there into his presence. But it's okay. Don't you worry. God's not going to. God, you can't outgive God. So you just serve. You just do. You just go ahead and do the things that are right. And if you're ever thinking about getting in ministry, pray and learn to be the servant of everybody else. That's the key. So sometimes we have to wait till we get there in heaven and then receive the rewards. But here's what we do. By God's grace, we're not perfect. We're people. We're sinners saved by grace. So we walk in him. We trust in him. We wait on him. That's what we're doing. Jesus Christ is with you always, and he will come to get you soon. Any rewards that are coming, you haven't missed them. He's not going to overlook you. He loves you. Love people. Serve. Do anything you can when you can. None of us can do it all. It takes every one of us, plus everybody else.
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7: Jesus said, "This is the will of my Father, that everyone who beholds the Son and believes in him will have eternal life." 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
9: I want to start with a story about a guy that needed some work. He was looking for employment, and he heard they were hiring down at the local zoo. The zookeeper said, "I don't want you to be offended by what I'm about to say, but our gorilla died the other day, and we've ordered a new gorilla. He's on his way, but we need somebody to take his place temporarily. So here's what we're asking. If we had a custom gorilla suit designed just to fit you, would you be willing to pretend to be the gorilla for the next week or so until the real gorilla arrives?" And when they told him how much they would pay, the guy quickly agreed. He thought, "No one's going to believe I'm an actual gorilla," but people were believing it. They were enjoying it. By day two, he's beating on his chest. He's kind of having fun. And he got a little too excited and swung a little too far and landed right in the lion's den. And a lion starts walking toward him, and he thinks, "Oh no." And finally, the guy in the gorilla suit cried out, "Help!" And the lion said, "Shut up or you'll get us both fired." There are a lot of people that say they are Christians who actually aren't at all. Sometimes people will say, "I need a little religion." Listen, friend, you don't need a little religion. You need a lot of Jesus, and he wants to come into your life right now.
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13: 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When I-

0: Welcome to Life from the Word with Pastor Chris Swanson of Calvary Chapel, Chester Springs. Today on Life from the Word, we'll be in the book of 1 John in chapter 2. Here's Pastor Chris.
1: So, 1 John 2. My little children, verse 1, we'll remind ourselves, and I'll tell you why in a minute. These things I write unto you that you sin not. If any man sin, we have an advocate with the Father, Jesus Christ the righteous. And he is the propitiation for our sins, and not for ours only, but also for the sins of the whole world. And hereby we do know that we know him, if we keep his commandments. He that saith, I know him, and keepeth not his commandments, is a liar, and the truth is not in him. But whoso keepeth his word, in him verily is the love of God perfected. And hereby we know that we are in him. He that saith he abideth. Now that word we need to pay attention to. That is meno in the Greek, to abide, to continue, to remain. We'll get to it. He that saith he abideth in Jesus ought himself also so to walk, even as Jesus walked. Brethren, I write no new commandment unto you, but an old commandment which you have had from the beginning. The old commandment is the word which you have heard from the beginning. And again, a new commandment I write unto you, which thing is true in him and in you, because the darkness is past and the true light now shineth. Again, that we should love one another. He that saith he's in the light and hateth his brother is in darkness even until now. He that loveth his brother abideth in the light, and there is none occasion of stumbling in him. But he that hateth his brother is in darkness and walketh in darkness and knoweth not whither he goeth, because that darkness hath blinded his eyes. I write unto you, little children, because your sins are forgiven you for his name's sake. I write unto you, fathers, because you have known him that is from the beginning. I write unto you, young men, because you have overcome the wicked one. I write unto you, little children, because you have known the Father. I have written unto you, fathers, because you have known him that is from the beginning. And I have written unto you, young men, because you are strong, and the word of God abideth in you, and you have overcome the wicked one. Love not the world, neither the things that are in the world. If any man love the world, the love of the Father is not in him. For all that is in the world, the lust of the flesh and the lust of the eyes and the pride of life, is not of the Father, but is of the world. And the world passeth away and the lust thereof, but he that doeth the will of God abideth forever. And so, verse 18, little children, it is the last time. And as you have heard that Antichrist shall come, talked about that last week. Even now there are many antichrists, and we reviewed 7 of them in the news around the world, whereby you may know that it is the last time. They went out from us, but they were not of us. For if they had been of us, they would no doubt have, here's our word again, meno, abide, remain, continue. They would no doubt have continued with us, but they went out that they might be made manifest that they were not all of us. But you have an unction, that is an anointing, from the Holy One, and you know all things. I have not written unto you because you know not the truth, but because you know it, and that no lie is of the truth. Who is a liar but he that denieth that Jesus is the Messiah, or the Christ? He is Antichrist that denieth the Father and the Son. Whosoever denieth the Son, the same has not the Father, and so by implication, but he that acknowledges the Son hath the Father also. Let that therefore, here's that word again, meno, abide, remain, continue, in you which you have heard from the beginning, which is that Jesus is the Christ. If that which you have heard from the beginning shall remain in you, there's that word again, meno, again, that Jesus is the Christ, you shall also continue. Here's that word again. It's almost like he's trying to tell us something. You also shall continue in the Son and in the Father. And this is the promise that he hath promised us, even eternal life. These things have I written unto you concerning them that seduce you, those who would lead you astray, be they false Christs or false teachers. Concerning those who would lead you astray or seduce you. But the anointing, you know, the unction from verse 20, the anointing which you have received of him abideth, there's that word again, in you. And you need not that any man teach you. Well, see you later, Pastor. Catch you tonight at the concert. Is it true? It is. Remember what Jesus taught us about the Holy Spirit? He'll be with you. He'll be in you. He'll guide you into all truth. He'll speak of the things concerning me. It is true. Pastor, yeah. What do you mean? Well, let's look at it. You need not that any man teach you, verse 27, but as the same anointing teaches you of all things and is truth, this is the Holy Spirit in you. We covered it last week. He's with you. When you believe, he comes into your heart by faith. And as you're willing to step out and serve the Lord, Acts 1:8, he promises to come upon you to give you power to be witnesses. These are the things promised to us through the work of the Holy Spirit. So we don't need that any man teaches us, but we have that same anointing. You see, let me make it simple for you. When you're going through life as a believer in Christ, you come to many decisions. How many have realized that? And the decisions really sometimes can be quite simple. Does this please God or not? Right? Some things like, okay, he doesn't care if you have, you know, tomato, or, you know, no cheese on your burger. I mean, that's, anyway. But many decisions are very simple. Does it please God or not? And the Holy Spirit, if you will listen to him, will teach you moment by moment, decision by decision, the things that are pleasing to God. If you would walk in the Spirit and listen for the Holy Spirit, he will reveal these things to you. You know, because otherwise that would mean we got to tag along with you all day. Hey, whoa. That would be a tough job. The Holy Spirit will teach you all things. Does this please God or not? If you begin to make that a question you ask him in prayer, Lord, would this please you or not? He'll begin to show you in your heart. And you will have a life that is godly if you would simply walk in submission to the leading of the Holy Spirit day by day, moment by moment, decision by decision. Let me prove it to you. How many of you who are believers have ever knowingly done something you know you shouldn't and kind of went the wrong direction? Raise your hands. If you don't raise your hand, you probably lied, because we've all done. How did you feel inside? Terrible. Why? Because you've grieved the Holy Spirit. Flip side, how many of you have stepped up, maybe out of your comfort zone, shared the Lord or served the Lord in some fashion, and driving away from it said, wow, that was really amazing. How many have done that? How did you feel? Absolutely amazing. What did you do? In one instance, you went in a direction you knew you shouldn't, and you could tell the Holy Spirit was grieved. In the other instance, you went in a direction that maybe is fearful to you, but you're willing to let him move. And as you were willing to let him move, you found you were rejoicing in the Holy Spirit because God was using you to reach someone else. It's that simple. Now, is it helpful to have someone teach the word and encourage us? Absolutely. To unlock it for us and challenge us and apply it. But as far as living day to day and making godly decisions, if you have received Christ, you have received his Holy Spirit, and he will guide you in all truth. You can trust him. And if you don't know how to listen to him, I'll give you some things about that in a minute. The anointing which you've received of him abideth, there's that word again, abideth in you. And you need not, verse 27, that any man teach you, but as the same anointing teaches you of all things and is truth and is no lie, even as it hath taught you, you shall, here's that word again, abide in him. And now, little children, what word? 10 times, which is why we read the whole chapter, 10 times from verse 6 to verse 27, we have had this word mentioned to us. Abide, continue, remain. 10 times. In the Gospel of John, he uses this word 40 times. In 1 John, he uses it 23 times, of which we've just looked at 10 of them. And in 2 John, which is really short, he uses it two times. Three times. Do I hear three? So, three times. If I don't get it right, I get emails. It's just easier to try and knock it down. What is he talking about? And why is it so important to him? Well, abiding in Jesus there are many ways to do it, but really kind of three very simple components, and we can make it as simple as I can. One, you abide in Jesus by getting into his word, because he is the word. In the beginning was the Word was with God, the Word was God. Verse 14, verse 14, John's Gospel, chapter 1, the Word became flesh. As you understand the Word of God, you're abiding into the very heart, the mind, the thoughts of God. So getting into the Word helps you to abide because you begin to have the mind of Christ. As you have the mind of Christ, you begin to pursue him. In pursuing him, you're abiding with him. So first part of it is the Word. It's a simple way to abide. Another way to abide with the Lord is worship, which we got to do this morning. And worship can be gathering as a body of believers and singing his praise, which is, again, putting our hearts and our minds on him, seeking to abide in him. But worship, for example, in some countries where we have people, cannot be done, at least in some places, publicly without great risk. And so in those cases, they may be worshiping by themselves or worshiping in very small groups and being very careful not to be overheard. But they're still worshiping. Another way, you know, how many have heard of King David? Three or four of you, good. King David there, when he was lying to the king of the Philistines, had left the land of Israel. He's going around and raiding and pillaging and claiming he was fighting Israel when, in fact, he was fighting the enemies of Israel. Kept lying to the king, but essentially the king had to send him back and say, look, you can't go into the battle with me against Saul. End of 1 Samuel, beginning of 2 Samuel. They come back to their compound at Ziklag, only to find that their camp was raided, their women were taken, their stuff was gone, and the men are so upset with David and this whole, you know, fooling around and lying thing, they're all talking about stoning him. But it says David encouraged himself in the Lord. The question is, how did he do that? Well, how many have read the Psalms? I think David began to worship God. And as he worshiped God, he began again to put his mind back on the Lord. And as he's beginning again to abide in that fashion, he then sought the Lord. And the Lord said, pursue them, you'll recover everything. And so as he worshiped, he found himself back in essentially agreement with God and God's purposes. And God honored what he told him he would do. Again, part of abiding, worship. So we have the word, we have worship. Make sure I don't forget. Another one is prayer. And that's part of worship. Prayer. Spending time talking to God. He doesn't talk back. It's okay. He's glad to hear you. And sometimes he will talk back. And he will lay on your heart what he wants you to do. But that's part of abiding. Time in the Word, time worshiping, time in prayer. And then there's a last part, which next week we'll help you with. And that is work or serving the Lord. As we serve him, it's because we love him. And as we step out to serve him, we experience his empowering to serve him. And we find ourselves again abiding. It's very simple. But abide. But again, why is John so worked up on this word abide? I'm glad you asked. Turn to John 15, the gospel. Gospel of John 15. This is where he got it from, and it so impressed him that he spends quite a few of his verses in chapter 3 and chapter 2 exhorting us to abide. John 15, Jesus said, I am the true vine, and my Father is the husbandman. Every branch in me that beareth not fruit, he taketh away. And every branch that beareth fruit, he purges it. That's called trials and testing. That it may bring forth more fruit. Interesting, every branch that abides not or bears not fruit, he takes away. We've been in Hosea. I know you read that too. But we've been in Hosea, and it's interesting. Something caught my eye Tuesday morning we were going through. I'll read it to you. The Lord said in Hosea 9:10, I found Israel, the northern kingdom, like grapes in the wilderness. I saw your fathers as the first ripe in the fig tree at her first time. In other words, God could see the potential in Israel to be very fruitful. But they went and worshiped at, they went to worship at Baal Peor, that is a false god, and they separated themselves under that shame. And their abominations were according as they loved. So here they had great potential, but because they turned away from God and began to worship other things, they never, at least at this time in Hosea, they were not reaching the potential that God had intended to do in them and through them. They failed to abide. They turned away. Every branch in me that bears not fruit turned away. He taketh away. And every branch that beareth fruit, he purges it, trims it, that it may bring forth more fruit. Now you are clean through the word which I've spoken unto you. Abide. Hey, what word's that? That's the word John's been all about. Abide in me and I in you. As the branch cannot bear fruit of itself, except it abide in the vine. No more can you except you abide in me. We'll see it over and over. I am the vine, you are the branches. He that abideth in me and I in him, the same bringeth forth much fruit. For without me you can do nothing, otherwise known as no thing. Nothing and remain. If a man abide not in me, makes a decision, turns away. He is cast forth as a branch and is withered. And men gather them and they cast them into the fire and they are burned. If you abide in me and my words abide in you, remember, abiding in the Lord and the word, You shall ask what you will. Hey, there's prayer. And it shall be done unto you. Well, hot dog, I can ask for anything I want. Wait a second. If you're abiding in Jesus, are you going to ask for things that are ungodly? Are you going to ask for things that are essentially, you know, well, James warns us, but are you going to ask for things with the wrong heart, wrong motivation if you're really abiding? Probably not. Interestingly enough, in 1 John 5, he's going to say we have this confidence. If we have anything that we ask according to his will, he hears us. So as we're abiding and we're praying, we can have a confidence if we're praying and while we're abiding that he hears us. It'll be done unto you. So verse 8, John 15, herein is my Father glorified, that you bear much fruit. So shall you be my disciples. As the Father hath loved me, so I have loved you. Continue ye, that's the word abide, in my love. If you will keep my commandments, you shall abide, there's that word again, in my love, even as I have kept my Father's commandments and, what do you know, abide in his love. These things have I spoken unto you, that my joy might remain in you. Again, that whole idea of when we know we're right with him. And that your joy might be full. This is my commandment, that you love one another as I have loved you. Greater love hath no man than this, that a man lay down his life for his friends. And you are my friends if you do whatsoever I command you. Again, simply walking with him. Henceforth I call you not servants, for the servant knoweth not what his Lord doeth. But I have called you friends, for all things that I have heard of my Father have I made known unto you. Look at this. You have not chosen me, but I have chosen you. That blows my mind. Especially, again, 30 years ago where I knew where I was. I was running away from God, and I was trying so desperately through alcohol and sexual promiscuity and all kinds of other stuff to fill my heart. The problem is the more you fill your heart with it, guess what? The more you want until eventually you burn out. And then to realize that in his mercy that he would confront me, convict me, and draw me to himself. I can look back and see the hand of God in that year where he was using things to show me, hey, you got a problem and you need a savior. It's a very simple arrangement. He came to save sinners. You provide the sinner. He'll provide the savior. Well, he began to show me, I'm a sinner. I need a savior. And he drew me to himself. That should blow your mind, no matter what your testimony, where God found you, how he worked in your life. The fact is, he knew you, the Bible tells us, you were chosen in him before the foundation of the world. Jesus was the lamb slain before the foundation of the world, which means he knew we would fail, he knew we'd need a redeemer, and he knew each of our own sins, and yet he died for us and redeemed us anyway. You're having a bad day, things aren't going so well, you're like, oh man, nobody loves me. Not true. He loved you before he even formed the world, and he drew you in his purpose. He chose you and drew you to himself. That should blow your mind. Blows my mind. You guys seem to be fine out there, but you have not chosen me. I have chosen you, and I have ordained you. What does God want to do with you? That you should go and bring forth fruit. You should be fruitful, and that your fruit should, here's our word, remain, meno. For whatsoever you ask of the Father in my name, that he may give it you. These things I command you, that you love one another. So back to 1 John. I tell you, it's so much easier to teach when I can see. Praise God. Sorry for service. Those test sheep, man, I got to love them. They're poor guys. So verse 27. But the anointing which you received of him when you believed abides in you. You need not that any man teach you. Just listen to him. But as the same anointing teaches you all things and is truth and is no lie, even as it hath taught you, you shall abide in him. So verse 28, now little children, abide in him, that when he shall appear. What was that? When he shall appear, we may have confidence, not be ashamed at his coming. You see, if you're doing those things that are pleasing to him, abiding in the Spirit, no matter when the Lord comes for his church, you're good. But if you're doing those things you know grieve the Holy Spirit, you know you shouldn't be doing, and the Lord were to suddenly show up, you're busted. Which one would you rather be found doing? Be honest. Rather be good. When he shall appear, we may have confidence, not be ashamed before him at his coming. For if you know that he is righteous, you know that everyone that doeth righteousness is born of him. We must be born again through the Spirit. So verse 1, chapter 3, behold, what manner of love the Father has bestowed upon us, that we should be called the sons of God. Therefore the world knoweth us not. They don't get it. They don't get it, they don't get him, they don't get it, and they don't get you. Therefore the world knoweth us not, because it knew him not. Beloved, now are we the sons of God, and it does not yet appear what we shall be. When are we the sons of God? Verse 2. Now. When did that happen? Back to John's gospel. John chapter 1. Man, he's trying to tell us what he wrote to us before. When did that happen? John 1, verse 9. Jesus was the true light, which lighteth every man that cometh into the world. He was in the world, and the world, John 1, 10, was made by him, and the world knew him not. He came unto his own. Who are they? Israel. Everybody good with that? I get some people out there really confused about Israel versus the church. They conflate the two. No, Israel's Israel. The church is the church. There may be some from Israel in the church, but God's not finished with Israel. They are back in the land. But that's another day. He came to his own received him not. But as many as received him. How do I do that? But to as many as received him, to them he gave power to become the sons of God. How do I do that? Finish the verse. Even to them that believe on his name. I get calls from time to time, hey, would you go see, you know, Aunt Marilda? She's in the hospital in bad shape. Or would you go see Uncle, you know, Charles, or whoever, he's in the hospital in bad shape. And would you please go see them? I think we all know why. And I'll say, hey, do me a favor. Would you tell them that your pastor would like to come pray for him? Because oftentimes, this may sound shocking to you, but if a pastor just shows up in a hospital room, they don't know he's coming. They're like, nice to see you. Personnel in the hall sounds worse, right? They shut up. But if the family says, hey, our pastor wanted to come see you, they'll be, oh, yeah, okay, fine, sure, and send them down, whatever. And I'll walk in, and it's interesting. Hi, I'm Pastor Chris, and I, you know, what's going on? How you doing? And many times I'll hear right away, so tell me your story. What's going on with you, with God, you know? And I'll hear, well, and I'm not picking on any one branch, okay? So please don't email me. I'll hear, well, I'm Catholic, or I'm Episcopalian, or I'm this, or I'm that, or whatever denomination, whatever it may be. Well, I'm this. And I'll say, oh, praise God. You're not a God hater. And they go, no. So I've been to Mass at midnight. I did, you know, this other stuff. I'm like, no, I'm not a God hater. And I say, well, fantastic. So you believe that Jesus is the Messiah, the Savior. Yes. You believe he was born of a virgin. Some of them really love that one. Yes. You believe that he died on a cross to pay for the sins of the world. Yes. You believe he rose the third day to prove that payment was accepted. Yes. You believe he's at the right hand of the Father. Yes. When did you ask him to forgive you? What? When did you ask him to forgive you? What are you talking about? He came to his own received him not. But as too many as received him, to them he gave power to become sons and daughters of God. You got all these things, but you're missing the main thing. You can be churched and yet not be born again. You need to receive him as your Savior. How do I do that? You believe upon his name that he paid for you, and you ask him into your heart. I have seen many of those people in those circumstances pray and receive the Lord. Because they said, well, I spent all those years. Why would I not want to? And nobody told me that. I had to receive him. You have to receive him. And if you will, he will give you power to become sons and daughters of God, even to those who believe on his name. Okay. So 1 John 3, 2. Beloved, now are we the sons of God. When did you become a son or daughter of God? When you believed, and in believing you received him. Now are we sons and daughters of God. It does not yet appear what we shall be, but we know that when he shall, second time he said it, when he shall appear, he said that to us in verse 28. He's saying it to us now in chapter 3, verse 2. When he shall appear, we shall be like him, for we shall see him as he is.
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6: 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Colonel Louis Nicola suggested that America might be better served by a monarchy, with Washington himself as king. Washington firmly rejected the idea. 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He understood that the cause of the revolution was greater than any one man. His example reminds us that power can be offered, earned, or taken. But character determines whether we use it for ourselves or remain faithful to something greater.
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5: The purpose of the baptism with the Holy Spirit is to equip you and to fit you for service in the kingdom of God. 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

0: Welcome to Somebody Loves You Radio, the Bible teaching ministry of Raul Reese in Diamond Bar, California. Today is another installment in our study of God's Holy Spirit. Raul will establish what it means to receive the baptism of the Holy Spirit. We'll hear how this concept has been misunderstood and abused in the past, and we'll find out the critical role that it plays in our lives as believers. Today's lesson is titled, The Baptism of the Holy Spirit. In Acts chapter 1, verse 8, here's Raul Reese.
1: This morning we want to take you to the book of Acts, but what I want to do is I want to give you a biblical background and doctrinal study concerning the baptism with the Holy Spirit. This is something that has been not only taught so much, but is probably one of the gifts of the Holy Spirit that surely has been abused and mistaught by many people. May the Lord this morning open our hearts to receive this wisdom and this power that God has in store for each one of us in this body here this morning. There's nothing really weird about receiving the baptism with the Holy Spirit. As a matter of fact, when you study the Gospels and you come to the book of Acts and through the epistles, you will find that there are many phrases that are used for the baptism with the Holy Spirit. For example, some of the terms used in the scripture is baptized with the Holy Spirit. Another term used in the Bible is filled with the Spirit. Then another is the Holy Spirit fell upon them. And then the gift of the Holy Spirit, and then endued with power from on high. And so we have these phrases that are given to us in the scriptures, especially in the New Testament. And when you study the various phrases that are given here in its context, it became very clear that as you study these phrases, they're all the same experience. These are not different experiences that the Bible speaks about. For example, turn to the book of Matthew, chapter 3, this morning as we begin to look at the study of the baptism with the Holy Spirit. Here in chapter 3 of Matthew, we have where now Jesus Christ has been around about 30 years, and he's now about 30 years in age, and he's going to begin his ministry with his disciples. And right before he even chooses his disciples, as he is now coming forth and becoming that prophet and that king, he actually goes down to the Jordan River. And there his forerunner by the name of John the Baptist, not only his first cousin by family name, but as he goes down to the Jordan River there, he goes to be baptized by John the Baptist and also to receive the baptism of the Holy Spirit in his own life. Look what it says in chapter 3, beginning with verse 16. And then Jesus, when he had been baptized in water, he came up immediately from the water. And behold, the heavens were opened to him, and he saw the Spirit of God descending like a dove and alighting him upon him. And suddenly, a voice came from heaven saying, "This is my beloved Son, in whom I am well pleased." We notice that the baptism of the Holy Spirit was also descending upon the life of Jesus Christ. It is important to understand that we need the baptism with the Holy Spirit in our lives. For example, in verse 11 of chapter 3, as Jesus again, he says, "And he will baptize you with the Holy Spirit and fire." Jesus would become the actual baptizer with the Holy Spirit. The Holy Spirit would come and he would descend, and he would be the baptizer that would come upon your life and my life. For example, once Jesus Christ was baptized, you know that in chapter 4, verse 1, it says, "And then Jesus was led up by the Spirit into the wilderness to be tempted by the devil." Jesus himself would not dare go to the wilderness unless he had the full power of the Holy Spirit in his life. For that is the only way that he could actually stand against Satan. So many times when we stand against temptation or against Satan himself, if we don't have the power of the Holy Spirit, then we're not able to overcome temptation. When you study the Greek language and you're looking at these verses such as these, as Jesus Christ was baptized with the Holy Spirit and as he was led by the Holy Spirit into the wilderness, we begin to see that we have three prepositions in the Greek that are very important and we have to know them. First of all, the first preposition in the Greek that is given to us in Scripture in John 14:17 is the word with, or the Greek word para, P-A-R-A. This is when somebody already has been witnessing to such a person or they've been praying for such a person, when the Holy Spirit now begins to work in the life of that person's life and begins to work on that person's life to bring them to repentance. But it doesn't make them Christians. A person where the Holy Spirit is dealing with their lives does not make them a believer. It is not until you have the second preposition in the Greek, and that is the preposition where we use here the word in, E-N, or in. That is, when the person comes to repentance in his or her life and asks Jesus Christ to come into his heart, at this particular time, the Holy Spirit comes within that person's life. And now that person becomes a Christian, a believer. And then most people stop within experience. That's it. When yet we have a third preposition in the Greek, and that is the word upon or epi.
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4: The true evidence of the baptism of the Holy Spirit, it is a life of power over sin. It is a life that gives you the power to witness, the power to serve the Lord. That's what the scriptures teach. It is so important that we study the Word of God. Jesus himself in the Gospel of Luke in chapter 4, in chapter 3, he receives the baptism of the Holy Spirit. But then in chapter 4, verse 1, listen to what he says. And then Jesus, being filled with the Holy Spirit, returned from the Jordan and then was led by the Holy Spirit to be tempted by the devil. You see, you need the baptism of the Holy Spirit so that you can not only be filled but be led by the Spirit of God to overtake Satan's strategy. Now, are we baptized in the Holy Spirit only once? No. It is a continual infilling of the Holy Spirit in my life. Turn to John chapter 7. Jesus here is teaching on this. Verse 37 of chapter 7 of John's Gospel. And on the last day of the great day of the feast, Jesus stood and he cried out and said, "If anyone thirsts, let him come to me and drink. And then he who believes in me, as the scripture has said, out of his own belly will flow or gush out or gushing over or overflowing will be rivers of living water." But this he spoke concerning the Spirit, whom those believing in him would receive, for the Holy Spirit was not yet given because Jesus was not yet glorified. Did you notice what he said? If you have received the baptism of the Holy Spirit, you are overflowing with God's love, in God's grace, in God's power. If every one of us here this morning would allow God's Holy Spirit to come over our lives and to submit and to yield to the power of the Holy Spirit, and then take your talents and the gifts that God has given to you, can you imagine what kind of a church we would have? We would go back to the first century church. That's the kind of power you find in the book of Acts. But today the church is in a state of carnality, in a state where we're not really yielding ourselves completely to God. We are disobedient. We're not obedient to God. And at the same time, as we live a life of disobedience, we're praying and we're lifting our hands and we're asking God to fill us, when yet our hearts are not with him. God help us to be an open vessel, so that he can fill me over and over and over until my cup runneth over. That's what I desire of Jesus Christ.
5: 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And Raul's seven-part series titled Filled, Empowered, and Equipped is available on CD and thumb drive, and we'll tell you how you can get your copy in just a few moments. 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
4: Another situation that we see here as we begin to look at the baptism with the Holy Spirit. As I was studying this passage, it just clicked into my own mind that I need more power every time I preach or I teach, or when I'm going to witness, or when I'm going to do anything in the service of God. I need that power to have the boldness to teach or to preach. Otherwise, how can we be strong in the Lord?

0: There are many of you that are sitting here this morning that are totally living lives of frustration. Now, the reason you're living these lives of frustration is because you have one foot in the world and one foot with Jesus Christ. You have a divided heart. God wants a complete heart. He wants a whole heart. He wants you like Peter and James and John and like the rest of the apostles when they came and they waited upon the promise of the Holy Spirit. They waited. They were all in one mind and one unity. And then the Holy Spirit came and baptized 120 of them in the upper room. Now, I think it's important that as we do deal with the baptism with the Holy Spirit, that we understand that the baptism with the Holy Spirit is not the within, but it's the upon experience. Acts 1:8 says, "But you shall receive power," dunamis power. We get our word from the English power here, the word dynamite or dynamic. You see? You will receive dynamite power when the Holy Spirit has come upon you. There is the AP experience, not the with or in. This is the upon. You're already a Christian, but you're seeking for the power of the Holy Spirit in your life. And when that power comes upon you, then you shall be witnesses to me in Jerusalem and all of Judea and Samaria and to the ends of the earth. You see, the purpose of the baptism with the Holy Spirit is to equip you and to fit you for service in the kingdom of God. That's what it's all about. It's nothing to be weird. God wants to equip you for service. He wants to empower you for service. He wants you to be a great witness of the gospel of Jesus Christ. A.W. Tozer says this about the Holy Spirit. "I think there can be no doubt that the need above all other needs in the church of God at this very moment is the power of the Holy Spirit. We do not need more education, better organization, finer equipment, more advanced methods. What we need is more life, and that life through the power of the Holy Spirit." I agree with A.W. Tozer. We need the power to overcome sin. Some of you are defeated Christians. You're living the life like the children of Israel in the wilderness. You're wandering. You have no victory, no joy in your lives. God wants to bring joy and victory to your lives, but He needs you to submit to Him. And yet, when you come to the place in your own personal life and you ask the question, what is the baptism with the Holy Spirit? Let me say to you that the baptism with the Holy Spirit is a definite experience of which one may know whether he or she has received it or not. You should really know if you have it or not. What kind of power do you have this morning in your life? Are you overcoming your tongue? Are you overcoming your temper? This is what he's talking about. You see, the baptism with the Holy Spirit is received by faith, not by emotion or feeling. By faith. You have to come to a place in your life where you'll tell Jesus Christ, "Jesus, I am so sick and tired of my life that I need you to control my life. Lord, here is your vessel. Fill your vessel until it's overflowing." God needs that from your lives. You see, first of all, it is a command to be filled with the Holy Spirit. In Acts chapter 1, verse 4 and 5, the command is very clear here in the book of Acts. It says, "And being assembled together with them, he," Jesus, "commanded the disciples not to depart from Jerusalem, but to wait for the promise of the Father, which he said, 'You have heard from me.' For John truly baptized you with water, but you shall be baptized with the Holy Spirit not many days from today." Jesus taught it. He commanded it. As a matter of fact, secondly, the promise of empowering in the life of the believer came and is very clear at the last words of Jesus in Acts chapter 1, verse 8, where I read to you again, "But you shall receive power when the Holy Spirit has come upon you, and you shall be witnesses to me in Jerusalem, in all of Judea and Samaria, and to the ends of the earth." Now, this power can only be received through prayer. As you come before God and you spend time in prayer with God. In the Gospel of Luke, it is very clear in chapter 11, verse 13, Jesus' teaching said this: "If you then being evil know how to give good gifts to your children, then how much more will your heavenly Father give the Holy Spirit to those who ask him in prayer?" I mean, if you're a mother or a father, and if your child would ask you for a piece of bread, would you give him a stone and say, "Here, kid, chew on this"? No. That would be sarcastic. That would be a dirty trick. So how much more, if you're a good father and a good mother and you give everything to your children, then how much more will your heavenly Father give you the Holy Spirit if you ask him by faith through prayer? God wants to baptize you. God wants to baptize me. Fifthly here, the Holy Spirit is given to us not at tarrying meetings, but waiting on God's time to be baptized. God's timing is perfect. In Luke 24:49, Jesus said, "But behold, I send the promise of my Father upon you." There's the P experience again. "But tarry in the city of Jerusalem until you are endued with power from on high." You see, the disciples could go nowhere to preach and to teach or to witness until they were endued with power from on high. If they needed power, then how much more do we need power today? How we need to ask God to fill us. But let me say to you my fifth point here, that in order for you and myself to receive the baptism with the Holy Spirit, there needs to be true repentance in our lives. We need to be sincere with God. You can't be playing little games with God. You can't be living a life of sin and asking God to baptize you with power, because he won't do that. You have to repent. You have to change. You have to do what is right through obedience to God. In the book of Acts chapter 2:38, it's very clear. Peter said unto them, "Repent, let every one of you be baptized in the name of Jesus Christ for the remission of sins, and you shall receive the gift of the Holy Spirit." It is only through repentance that this can come about. You see, the baptism with the Holy Spirit is not just once that he fills you. But the Holy Spirit in the book of Acts indicates that there are times that there is one baptism, but many infillings of the Holy Spirit. How I need for God to fill me not only once or twice or three times or four times, but 100 times and 1,000 times. I need the power in my life. I need God to fill me with his Holy Spirit. You see, the power of the Holy Spirit gives you not only the baptism, gives you the power to defend the faith, but also it gives you power against rebuking the powers of Satan and his demons to become overcomers in the kingdom of God. Not too easily to be deceived or seduced by the enemy. The baptism of the Holy Spirit is a definite experience in which one may know whether he received it or not. We already told you that. Secondly, the baptism with the Holy Spirit is the work of the Holy Spirit. Distinct from what? From regeneration, from being born again of the Holy Spirit. This is a separate experience. Thirdly, the baptism with the Holy Spirit is always connected and is primarily for the purpose of your testimony and your service to Jesus Christ. That's what it's for. Your testimony, your witness, and your service in the talents and the gifts that God has given to you in the kingdom of God.
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6: 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Worship puts God back on the throne. Prayer fractures the influence of the idol, and the Word of God reestablishes the right direction and the right course for our lives. From Hezekiah to the walls of Jericho coming down, and from David to you and me, worship also breaks that stronghold that the idol has. 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You know why it's not easy to break free? 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You know it shouldn't have your heart, but it does. It's hard to break that free. 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Let the hearts of those rejoice who seek the Lord. So guys, I know it's a heavy message, but you can break free of idolatry.
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11: Shalom. Holy Scriptures and Israel is a ministry designed to share with the Jewish people the good news of the Lord Jesus Yeshua the Messiah and to instruct Christians on the Jewish roots of their faith. And now, teaching God's Word from a Hebrew Messianic perspective, here is Gideon Levitan.
12: Continuing in 1 Corinthians chapter 3, it is very important to understand that the Lord Jesus, the Messiah, He is the chief cornerstone. And Shaul Paul came to Corinth, present the gospel, led people to the Lord Jesus, the Messiah, and he's saying to them, I have laid a foundation, and others now to build upon that foundation. You notice that he's speaking to the Corinthians in their locality, but in reality, this applies to the worldwide assembly of God. The foundation is in the bottom, is the person of the Lord and the apostles that build upon the Lord Jesus, the Messiah, the chief cornerstone. He is the foundation. He is the chief cornerstone, and the foundation is immediately laid upon him, that solid foundation. In Ephesians chapter 2 and verse 19, we read, Now therefore ye are no more strangers and foreigners, but fellow citizens with the saints, and notice once again, of the household of God. This is the temple. You are the household of God, that spiritual building. The spiritual house. And then he continued in verse 20. And you are built together or built upon the foundation of the apostles and the prophets, Jesus the Messiah himself being the chief cornerstone, in whom all the building fitly framed together groweth unto a holy temple in the Lord. Notice that. Verses 19, 20, and 21 of Ephesians chapter 2. And so, beloved brothers and sisters, if there will be any growth to this temple, to this house, to this building, the house of God, which ye are, meaning the Corinthians, and you and I, and every believer, well, we must build, whatever we do, whatever we build, we must build when the heart and the motives and the practices are built on that foundation, in other words, on the person of our Lord Yeshua HaMashiach, Jesus the Messiah. Again, according as to the grace of God which is given unto me as a wise master builder, Paul says, I have laid a foundation, and another buildeth thereon, but let every man take heed how he build thereupon. Notice, while together the Corinthians collectively are part of the local house of God, local temple of God, and all believers are collectively called the house of God, the temple of God, the spiritual temple of God, but every one of us, every one of the Corinthians, have to be, as it says here, taking heed as to how we are building. That's a question to all of us, beloved brothers and sisters. How do you and I build? Are we building upon the right foundation? Are we building the spiritual house of God, presenting the person of the Lord, Yeshua the Messiah, who is the foundation? Are we building with proper presentation of the person of the Lord, Yeshua the Messiah? You remember when Shimon Petros answered to the Lord Jesus the Messiah, when he was asked, who do men say that I, the Son of Man, am? You remember in Matthew chapter 16, at Caesarea in Philippi, in the land of Israel there, it was Shimon Petros who gave a proper answer. He said to Yeshua, Simon Peter answered and said, thou art the Messiah, the Son of the living God, Atahu HaMashiach Ben Elohim Chaim. Thou art the Christ, the Son of the living God. And you notice what Yeshua said to him? The Lord Jesus, the Messiah, said, he answered, he said, blessed art thou, Simon Bar-Yonah, for flesh and blood has not revealed it unto thee, but my Father which is in heaven. And I say unto thee that thou art Peter, or Petros, and upon this rock I will build my assembly, my ecclesia, my church, my kehillah, and the gates of Hades shall not prevail against it. What was that rock that Yeshua was speaking about? The rock was the testimony that Shimon Peter gave when he said concerning the Lord Jesus, the Messiah, that the Lord Jesus, that Yeshua, thou art the Messiah, the Son of the living God. And everything is built upon the person of the Lord Jesus, the Messiah, who is the Mashiach, the anointed one, but he is the eternal Son of God. And therefore, beloved brothers and sisters, we must build, as the Corinthians were challenged, we must build on the right foundation, and the right foundation is none else but the person of the Lord Yeshua, Jesus the Messiah. This is verses 10 and 11 of 1 Corinthians chapter 3. But you notice that Shaul Paul continuing, and he says, not only that we must build on the right foundation, but we also must build with the right material. Not carnal, sinful, fleshly material, but godly material. In other words, you will notice not to build in the power of the flesh, but to build in the power and the guidance of the Holy Spirit of God. That's the point that we learn here. And so verses 12 to 17, Shaul Paul charge the Corinthians that they must build that temple, that spiritual house of God, with the right material, not in the flesh, not in this sinful old nature that we have, but under the guidance of Ruach HaKodesh, Ruach Elohim, the Holy Spirit of God. And so he's saying in verse 12, he said, but if any man build upon this foundation, gold, silver, precious stone, and then he doesn't stop, he continues, wood, hay, and stubble, every man's work shall be made manifest, for the day shall declare it, because it shall be revealed by fire, and the fire that shall try every man's work of what sort it is. If any man's work abide which he hath built, thereupon he shall receive a reward. If any man's work shall be burned, he shall suffer loss, but he himself shall be saved, yet so as by fire. So you notice, and that's what we read in verses 12, 13, 14, and 15, and he will continue later on, and he will show the importance of knowing that they collectively are the temple of God. That's why it says in verse 16 and 17, "Know ye not that ye are the temple of God, and that the Spirit of God dwelleth in you collectively? If any man defile the temple of God, him will God destroy, for the temple of God is holy." Which temple, notice, ye are collectively. Not only your body is the temple of the Holy Spirit, but you collectively, brothers and sisters, in any locality, but the universal church, the universal assembly is the temple where God is dwelling in the midst of his people. Living stones, not stones of a regular building, not cement, not wood, not metal, not glass, no, but people are the household of God. So you notice the Apostle Paul says in verse 12, a building with the better choice of material, meaning, if any man build upon this foundation, in other words, if you build upon the person of the Lord Yeshua the Messiah, you have six kind of material that are mentioned here in verse 12. Gold, silver, precious stones. That's one group of material that has value. Gold has a lot of value. Silver, a little bit less value. Precious stone had value. They will stand the test of fire because they are precious materials. But then on the other hand, we have another kind of material, such as wood, hay, and stubble. That's very interesting, because the wood and the hay and the stubble will remind us, beloved brothers and sisters, of material that really is not some material that will be able to last for too long. Notice that when you have gold, when you have silver or precious stone, you will put them under the test, under fire. They will last because they are valuable. Maybe you will take out of the gold some of the dross, but the gold will remain. It will melt, but it will remain. Same thing with the silver and the precious stone. But notice with the other three types of material, these are materials that are really not so much material that will last, because to have simply a wood and then hay and then stubble, you might have a lot of wood and hay. You can make mountains of that. And then if you just put it under fire, it will not take too long, but the wood will burn, the hay will burn, and the stubble will burn, and there will remain nothing for God. So we learn here the importance of valuable material. And in the spiritual life, we will say, we learn here about valuable, that which is spiritually valuable for God. You know, sometimes we do something and we claim we do it for God, and we really do it for the flesh. We do it in the power of the flesh. Things that seems to be so great, we accomplish so much, and everyone look at that, and they see, and they say, wow, look what he, look what she is doing, how great things they are doing. And yet, in the sight of God, it has no value. When the test will come, this great outward appearance of activity, it will come to naught. The wood, the hay, the stubble will burn in a moment. Even though when you place them one beside the other, it gave an appearance of a huge amount of activity and doings in the life of those who claim to build for God. But on the other hand, You have those that build for God in humility, with godliness, under the guidance of the Holy Spirit of God. And they are building on their foundation, on the knowledge of the person and the work of our Lord Yeshua, Jesus the Messiah. They build some things that have value, gold, silver, costly, precious stones, that which is valuable and eternal. And that is so important that Paul, Shaul, is saying, listen, building with the better choice of material is very important. Why? And here, beloved brothers and sisters, Shaul Paul gives us the answer as to this. Why? According to verse 13, because every man's work shall be made manifest. See, everything that you and I are doing in our lives, if we don't do it for Yeshua, for Jesus, for Christ, and if we only do it in the power of the flesh and not with the right attitude and motive and building with the right material, it will not be pleasing God, because one day every man's work shall be made manifest. You see, there is a judgment that is yet to come upon God's people. And we must understand that there is what is known to be the judgment seat of Christ, of the Messiah. And the judgment seat of the Messiah will be only for believers. The Corinthians were believers. And as we read here, every man's work shall be made manifest. That means every believer's work will one day be made manifest at the judgment seat of Christ. 2 Corinthians 5 and verse 10 said, for we must all appear before the judgment seat of the Mashiach, of the Messiah. Paul said, for we must all, we meaning Paul and you and I and all believers. The judgment seat of the Messiah is only for believers, and the purpose behind that is to evaluate what kind of life we lived on earth, with what material we build here, the house of God. If we build the temple, the spiritual temple of God, with that material that is honoring to the Lord, the right choices that we made in our life. Now, there will be other judgments, as we read in Revelation 20, in verse 11 to 15, the judgment of the great white throne judgment, there will be only unbelievers. And they will be judged and will be cast to the lake of fire. But the judgment seat of Christ, 2 Corinthians 5 and verse 10, is only for believers, and it is not with respect to our salvation. No, because our salvation was already paid for by Yeshua, Jesus the Messiah. When we believed on him and accepted him, we are forgiven for time and for eternity. But the Lord will evaluate what kind of life as believers we lived on earth, as the Corinthians' life was, as yours and mine, and he will reward us at the judgment seat of the Messiah, after he will remove that which was contrary to his will. Then he will remove it, and he will reward us for that which we have done for him. And that's why in verse 12, Paul is saying, now if any man build upon this foundation, either gold, silver, or precious stones, good material, or wood, hay, and stubble, which is temporary material with no value, cheap material with no quality. He says, every man's work shall be made manifest. Verse 13, listen to this. For the day, verse 13b, the day shall declare it, because it shall be revealed by fire. And the fire shall try every man's work of what sort it is. And so, beloved brothers and sisters, it is necessary for each and every one of us to ask ourselves the question, oh God, help me. Search my heart. Help me to desire to build this spiritual house, this spiritual temple, with material that is suitable, that is honoring to thee. And the material meaning that I will be guided under the guidance of the Holy Spirit of God, doing works that are pleasing to thee, honoring God here in our lives. Why? Because if we build with material that is only showy and external material, not really sincere, every man's work shall be made manifest, for the day shall declare it, because the apostle tells us, because it shall be revealed by fire, and the fire shall try every man's work of what sort it is. And notice when it comes to verses 14 and 15, we read, if any man's work abide, which he hath built, thereupon he shall receive a reward. Notice that? Any man, any woman, any brother, any sister, any redeemed person, anything that you and I would do, if we build thereupon, we live for God under the guidance of the Holy Spirit of God, a godly life on earth, and serving the Lord in sincerity and truth, building this house of God in a right way under the leadership of the Spirit of God, on the basis of the foundation of the person of the Lord Jesus, the Messiah. If we have built thereupon, if it will abide, if it will remain, if the Lord will be honored by that, notice what we read, he shall receive a reward. God is going to reward us, and these rewards will be used for the Messianic kingdom, when we will come and reign with the Messiah, who will restore his earthly people, Israel, here on earth, who will restore the world and establish a Messianic kingdom. We, who are part of the heavenly company, the assembly, the church, will be rewarded. So we will use the reward doing the Messianic kingdom for the honor of God and for our own blessings. But notice what we do read on the other hand in verse 15. If any man's work shall be burnt, that means that anything that we have done according to the flesh and not for the Messiah, not for Christ, will have to be burned. Such as, according to verse 12, wood, hay, and stubble. Maybe it sounds great. Maybe it has a great appearance to men, but God knows the hearts, beloved friends. And whatever we do, we must do all things to the glory of God, to the honor and the glory of our Lord Yeshua, Jesus the Messiah, whatever we do. To remind you, later on in 1 Corinthians 10:31, Paul will say to them, whatsoever therefore ye eat or drink or whatever ye do, do all this to the glory of God. In Colossians, he will tell it to the Colossian believers as well. Whatever you do, do for the glory of God, not for the glory of yourself, not for you to be receiving the glory, then it is not for God. And therefore, if any man's work shall be burned, if it is done in accordance with the flesh, according to the self-will, and not for the glory of God, it will be burned. And notice that verse 15b, he shall suffer loss. The he here, or the she, is believers that lived life or have done certain works in their life that were not honoring to the Lord. And whatever we did that is not honoring to the Lord, it will be burnt. It will not be useful for the Lord. The only thing that has value before God is whatever we've done for Christ, for the Mashiach. So he or she will suffer loss. Notice verse 15b. But he, and I will end, but himself or herself shall be saved, yet so as by fire. That means that the works will burn, the works that were done for the flesh, for the world, for Satan, that will be burned. But the believer himself, the brother or the sister, who are already forgiven, they, as we read here, he himself shall be saved or delivered, yet so as by fire. And that is so important to understand. And this gives us also, beloved brothers and sisters, comfort to understand that our salvation is not dependent upon the performance in our life. In other words, there may be people who might do many good things. There will be kind people, there will be loving people, there will be helpful people, there will be serving others, there will be givers, there will be doing many good things, and that is beautiful. But it doesn't redeem a person. What shall wash away our sins? Nothing but the blood of our Lord Yeshua, Jesus the Messiah. The wages of sin is death, but the gift of God is eternal life through Jesus Christ our Lord. In other words, only faith in a person and the work of our Lord Jesus the Messiah provides salvation. But now that we are saved, our works are important not for salvation, but because of our salvation. I hope we understand this, beloved friends and dear brothers and sisters. This is so important to grasp because it will help us in understanding that our salvation is secure and has nothing to do with works, but it has everything to do with the finished work of the Lord Jesus, the Messiah. Let me read you a verse from Titus chapter 3. It says in verse 4, "But after that the kindness and love of God our Savior towards men appeared, not by works of righteousness which we have done, but according to his mercy he saved us by the washing of regeneration and renewing of the Holy Spirit, which he shed on us abundantly through Jesus Christ our Savior, through Yeshua HaMashiach our Moshiach, our Savior." And then notice, in the next following verses, in verse 8, the apostle Shaul Paul continued to tell to Titus, "This is a faithful saying, and these things I will that thou will affirm constantly, that they which have believed in God might be careful to maintain good works. These things are good and profitable unto men." Notice, our salvation is not by works, but now that we have been redeemed, forgiven, and saved, our works is because of the salvation that we already have. And therefore, when the people of God, each one of us individually, will stand before the judgment seat of Christ, for we must all appear before the judgment seat of the Messiah, that every man, notice this in 2 Corinthians chapter 5, and there the Apostle Paul emphasizes, 2 Corinthians 5 verse 10, "For we must all appear before the judgment seat of Christ, that everyone may receive the things done in his body according to that he has done, whether it be good or bad." So the believers will appear at the judgment seat of the Messiah, which will happen in heaven after the rapture, but it's not there the judgment in relationship to our salvation, not at all, but it is in relationship to the rewards that the believers will receive when they have served God and they build here the spiritual house of God with material which is valuable, such as gold, silver, and precious stone. And these materials simply apply to the attitude in our life, to the behavior in our life, to the motives in our life. It has to do with the spiritual value.
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0: When it comes to the gospel of Jesus Christ, are you willing to do anything to see that it is promoted wherever you go? Well, that was the heart of the Apostle Paul, and it is shown for us rather clearly here in Acts chapter 21, verses 1 through 14. Welcome to today's broadcast of Way of Grace. Pastor Jessica Stand will return us to Acts 21 as we are reminded again of Paul's resolve to head to Jerusalem in honor of the gospel. No matter what was said and no matter how many people tried to dissuade him with prophetic warnings, Paul would not be dissuaded. He knew what would happen, and he still went to Jerusalem. The example left for us is quite remarkable. Please join us. From Grace Bible Church in Hayward, here's Pastor Jesse Gastand and today's broadcast of Way of Grace.
1: And the next day we who were of Paul's company, this is Luke talking, departed and came unto Caesarea. I told you now we're in the regions of Jerusalem, some 40 miles away, a little above Samaria. We entered into the house of Philip the evangelist. I love this because Paul now moves from one group of spiritual people. Now he headed to Philip's house. Now, do y'all know Philip was a soldier? He was one of God's soldiers. You guys know that, right? Acts chapter 6, 7 men who were called to be deacons. 2 of them were gifted with evangelism. Philip and who else? The brother that was killed, his name is Stephen. Endowed with the Holy Ghost at levels of being able to do miracles as well as convert souls. He's at Philip's house, hanging out with the evangelists. And Luke gives him that title, and that's a title that's only given to a few people in Scripture because it was his prominent passion to go around preach. You remember, this is the brother that ran all the way down to the Gaza Strip. From Samaria to the Gaza Strip, ran, caught up with that black brother driving that Denali headed back to Ethiopia. Heard him reading the Scriptures with the window down, right? He said, hey, do you understand what you're reading? Brother let him jump up in the car with him. Windows down and air conditioning rolling. And it was what we call an assignment. Remember what I told you about assignments? You know they are assignments when they honor God as the outcome. And they are counterintuitive to your nature. See how mature Philip was, to take the assignment of the angel and the Spirit of God to go down Gaza Strip, which has always been a controversial road, even to today. This is where they kill people. He rolling down. And then the Holy Ghost didn't tell him what was going to happen. Just go. Can you believe that? And then when the heavens open up and the revelation is given as to what his assignment is, it's a black brother. You see how God crushes us to use us? The oldest Christian church was started right there in Gaza. The oldest Christian church was started right there in Gaza. The Ethiopic Christian church is the oldest Christian church. You guys understand what I just stated? And notice how God works. He works in his disciples the way he worked in Christ. We'll talk about that when we deal with the qualities of prophecy, because often Christ did his greatest work in solitude. You know what that means? His first objective was not to get a crowd around him. Christ often did healings by separating the people from the crowd and going into a private place. He did his most intimate discourse with limited groups of people. Whenever he actually spoke publicly to a bunch of people, it was largely in rebuke. If we were to take up that pattern, Sunday would be jacked up. Because there is something to proximity when it comes to the efficacy of the word and the intimacy of that smaller group when Christ is really the teacher. Am I making some sense? Those categories you will be seeing on Sunday when we deal with the analogy. So we have here in our outline under point number 2, 3 kind prophetic warnings. And notice what it says. His daughters prophesied, and the same men had four daughters virgins, which did what? That means as long as Paul was there, guess what they were doing? Prophesying. Now, Luke doesn't tell us what they talked about, but can I tell you what they talked about? going to Jerusalem. Right, right. So here's the other thing about prophecy that's really important. When prophecy is executed properly by the unctioning of the Spirit through a yielded believer who is walking with God, his word to you is not going to be irrelevant. It's not going to be some bizarre word that's going to twist you into a pretzel and make you give up all your money to join a cult. Am I making some sense? It's not going to be that way. So, and here's the reason why. Here's the reason why. The ministry of the Spirit of God in the life of God's people constitutes the shepherd speaking to his sheep. See, when God's talking to you, you know it. You're not sitting around guessing, well, is it the Lord speaking to me? This dude's speaking in tongues without interpretation, and you wondering if, no, the Lord's not speaking to you. Because like, when the Lord speaks to you, guess what he does? He calls your name. And he talks to you specifically. And he's saying things to you that are resonating with the motivations and intents of your heart and are speaking relative to where you are in your life. This is what we call ministry. I tell people this all the time. I said, the only reason church works is because of the ministry. That ministry is the relational, dialogical impact of preaching and teaching where the Spirit of God works through it to minister to your heart and your life relative to where you are and where you should be. Am I making some sense? That if all you're doing is collecting data, that is not ministry. That is not ministry. If all you're doing is collecting data, it's not ministry. If you're not hearing from the Lord, if he's not speaking to you through his word, if he's not bringing greater clarity of himself and his purposes in your life and correcting you, admonishing you, affirming you, strengthening you, you're not under ministry. Are you hearing what I'm saying? So it should be, if we are yielding and obedient to God, whenever we come and go, we can all say we heard from the Lord today. Otherwise, it's not ministry, and we are wasting our time. And I say to people all the time, if you're not hearing from God through me in our ministry, you better hurry up and go find somewhere else, because you are wasting your time. Am I making some sense? You are wasting your time. I love what's going on here. So Paul is hanging out with Philip. Philip is under the authority of Paul, and yet Paul gets to enjoy the pleroma of the Spirit of God, pleroma of the Spirit of God in Philip's life and in Philip's family's life. What a wonderful model to have children that prophesy. And as we tarried there many days, there came down from Judea a certain prophet named what? Oh, man, here we go. This thing is cranking up. We just hung out with one brother for a few days, and they prophesied 7 days. We come down, Philip got four daughters, and they jacking our prophecies every day. And then here come Agabus. So that the mode of prophecy is about to intensify. Do you guys understand what I just stated? The mode of prophecy is about to intensify. Notice what it says. And when he was come unto us, he took Paul's girdle. That's subjective. This is what I meant about personal and relevant and dynamic. And when he came, he took Paul's girdle. He had some authority, didn't he? Somebody gave him some authority to go snatch Paul's outer garment off. So you had an outer garment and inner garment, and you had a girdle that actually tied your garment. And what he snatched off was the girdle that tied the garment. And when he was come, he took Paul's girdle and bound his own hands and feet and said, thus saith the Holy Ghost. There it is again. Holy Ghost talking, Spirit talking, people prophesying. Thus saith the Holy Ghost, so shall the Jews at Jerusalem bind the man that owneth this girdle and shall deliver him into the hands of the Gentiles. Agabus has just laid out Paul's excursion to Rome, didn't he? Did he lay it out? He laid out his excursion to Rome in three steps. Bondage, Jerusalem, Rome. You got it? And he did it in the metaphor. Now, Right now in your outline, we are moving into two subpoints: the act of prophecy, which is revelation of things to come, normatively speaking, right? Revelation of things to come. Prophecy always yields God's will in the context of future things, largely speaking. That is the fundamental classical definition of prophecy: thus saith the Lord, so that when it comes to pass, you know that the Lord has spoken. This is what is declared in Acts chapter 2:17. You guys have heard it before. But be reminded of it, because Acts 2:17, Peter at Pentecost promises that this would occur, and it shall come to pass in the last day, said God, I will pour out my spirit upon all flesh. Your sons and your what? Your sons and your what? Shall what? And your young men shall see visions, your old men shall dream. And on my servants and on my handmaids will I pour out in those days of my what? And they shall what? See the emphasis? Go back to our text. So this whole experience of Paul is a spirit-filled, spirit-endowed, spirit-guided endeavor, isn't it? Now, we may assume this, that where the Spirit is, there is joy, there is peace, there is tranquility, there is faith, there is a kind of boldness because of the clear presence of God sensed in the prophetic word. Let me state that again, just for those of you who want to build on our study. See, you will be in a lot of communities if you are the kind of person that just kind of explores groups. And if you don't know how to discern the presence of the Spirit of God, you won't know the Holy Spirit from the weird spirit. You won't know the Holy Spirit from the weird spirit. So how many of you guys know the weird spirit? I know the weird spirit real well. I know it. My early years of walking with the Lord and my naivete, but my zeal for Christ opened up all kinds of doors for me to go into hyper-Pentecostalism, hyper-charismatic, hyper-Baptist churches, hyper-Methodist churches, where they all got a word from the Lord, all got a revelation. All were two things. Non-Christocentric, and weird. Me and my wife would go away, and she would go, that was weird. You know, women just had that just basic common sense, you know. I'm parsing it exegetically and trying to, you know, put a scripture on it, and my wife is going, that was weird. That's just straight weird. The Spirit of God will not subject you to an assault of your reason. Do you hear what I just stated? The Spirit of God will not subject you to an assault of your reason. It will challenge your reason, because it's transrational in the sense that we have to humble ourselves to understand who God is and what he's up to. But the Spirit of God will not insult your intelligence. It will not put you in a position of vulnerability so as to make you do something unseemly in order to accept what's going on. Because the Spirit of God is equivalent to the love of God. And the love of God will never do that to you. Carnal men will. Fleshly religious people will. Weird people will. You got that? Please understand that. Weird people will have you scratching your head until you got bald spots in that area, wondering what that was you went through. Lord, was that, you know, even before you finish, no. When you start, and we're going to be dealing with that, and you guys will get your list. I told you there's going to be a list of things that we're going to be dealing with, and one of them is honoring God, honoring the Son, honoring the Spirit, honoring the work of the Spirit, because so many Christians don't know. They attribute to God a lot of things that are just purely human and weird and radically non-Christocentric. And so it has no edifying factors to it in terms of a concrete security that comes from knowing the shepherd. Am I making some sense?
2: Yes.
1: That's not the case here. And when he was come unto us, he took Paul's girdle, bound it with his own hands, feet, said, thus saith the Holy Ghost, so shall the Jews at Jerusalem bind the man that owneth this girdle and shall deliver him into the hands of the Gentiles. And for Paul, that was a very curious prophecy being spelled out in one of the forms that we call similitudes. Hosea chapter 12, verse 10, pull it up. I think that's our next commentary text for you guys to be able to refer to it. Hosea 12, verse 10. Hosea chapter 12, verse 10. Listen to what Hosea says. Now, the prophet did often receive assignments to put on similitudes or metaphorical type of pantomimes to express prophetic revelation. John the Baptist wore a girdle of leather and camel's hair and ate wild locusts and honey. Am I making some sense? Now, that was to the people weird. But God was prophesying to him that Israel had become unclean because the locusts were unclean. Israel was not to eat it. They had mixed unclean doctrine with the honey of Scripture. And the camel skin was an unclean camel. You guys understand that? So they're looking at someone that they wouldn't touch. They would abhor themselves, but they didn't realize they were looking at themselves. And I have spoken by the prophets, and I have multiplied visions, and I have used what? By the ministry of the prophets. And what's interesting about this verse is that all of those modes of prophecy are seen in the book of Acts. The book of Acts for us is the formulation of the church. It's the work of the Spirit utilizing these different modes of prophecy because we have not come into a canonizing of the scriptures as of yet. And so the Spirit of God is working in dynamic ways to bring about revelation and affect obedience. Am I making some sense? Actually, you know, going back to our text so we can move to our next point. What I love about the book of Acts, having ventured with you through the four living creatures, how many of you guys learned something out of that whole series of four living creatures? What I got out of the book of Acts, having ventured with you through the four living creatures, is that the book of Acts is a period of an open heaven. The book of Acts is a period of an open heaven. And what I mean by that, in the same way that we saw the dynamics of the wheel in the middle of the wheel and the wings and the eyes and the work of God and the four living creatures, which we recognize corresponded with the evangelists Matthew, Mark, Luke, and John in terms of the proclamation of the gospel. You guys remember hearing that? The book of Acts actually is the counterpart to it because heaven is opened up from day one. Heaven is opened up from day one that the Spirit of God drops down into the community. And not too infrequently between chapters, the Spirit of God is doing something. Our heaven is opening up. Our angels are coming down. Our God is speaking. And heaven is opening up. And heaven is opening up. And men are becoming saved. And people are prophesying. And the saints are being edified. And the gospel is being preached. Am I making some sense? A wide open heaven. So wide open. The first martyr of the New Testament church says, I see him. I see him. I see him. I see him. Am I making some sense? I see him. Heaven's wide open. Because the evangelists are flying. They're running. They're rolling. The chariot of God's horsemen are rolling. People getting saved. The truth of Christ is being borne record to. And what Jesus said to Pilate was, not Pilate, but Caiaphas, hereafter shall you see the Son of Man coming in the clouds of glory. That's exactly right. That's exactly right. Boom! Day one, Pentecost, here he comes. The sovereign Lord dropping down his providential will in power and glory, opening heaven, heaven coming down, saints going to heaven. That's just an amazing period, isn't it? That's where we are in our text now. This is where we are in our text now. Just a fascinating reality. Now here we go into our next point. In chapter 21, verse 12, after all this, verse 12 says, and when we heard these things, both we
2: and they of the place. You see in that first line, we. That's Luke and his entourage who are basically kicking it with Paul. He's Paul's amanuensis, his writer. He's writing the history of Paul's excursion and journey. Now he's speaking in the first person, we, right? We, because now it's about Paul. It was about Peter, now it's about Paul, all the way to the end of the book. We. So he's not mentioning himself by name, but he's including himself because he's doing the narrating. He's the historiographer. You guys got that? He's telling the story. We. Now what I love about this is, Luke is saying, I was drawn in too. We left Ephesus telling the brethren, watch out for false prophets and this and that. And as we make our way to Jerusalem, every time we turn around, somebody prophesying of what's going to happen at Jerusalem. It got me too, said Luke. It got me too. Because Luke, who's the son of man category of the four living creatures, to whom Christ preached in the Gospel of Luke, he ate and drank with sinners and publicans and tax collectors so that he didn't have a party prejudice towards just the Jewish people. He was the savior of all mankind. So the Holy Ghost takes Luke, who is not even a Jew, and apostatizes him. Not apostatize, apostatizes him. And we'll talk about that in a moment. He makes him an apostle of the apostle. So that God uses him to write the Gospel of Luke and to write the book of Acts. God's sovereign. Is he sovereign?
3: Yes.
2: Right. This is an amazing thing, isn't it? This is an amazing thing. So now watch this. And when we heard these things, both we and they of that place besought him not to go up to Jerusalem. Point number three. Don't go. Don't go. Right. So let's work through some things theologically here. First subpoint. Is this honorable thinking on their part? Is this honorable thinking on their part? I love the fact that one brother quickly said yes, didn't take his time, didn't work it through. Is this honorable thinking on his part? Raise your hand if you say yeah. Raise your hand if you say no. Right. So watch this now. When they said, don't go. They were interpreting the prophecy rather than simply delivering the prophecy. This is what I meant by read your Bible. Don't try to interpret it. I'm going to talk about this as we work our way down. In Matthew chapter 16, when Jesus in his love for his disciples lets them know, hey, we're headed to Jerusalem and the Son of Man is going to be rudely abused and mocked and spit upon and ultimately killed. Guess what Peter does? Interprets it. Didn't he? Rather than submit to it. Remember what Peter said? Don't go. No. I won't let you. Oh. Is that right? This is very important. The difference between submitting to prophecy and interpreting prophecy is critical, because if you interpret prophecy without first submitting to prophecy, all you're doing is giving a human appraisal. You got that? You're just giving a human appraisal. Their appraisal was, the prophecy is that bad things will happen to you if you go to Jerusalem. We deduce from this that you should not go. You better make a radical distinction between prophecy and the deductions of men.
4: 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Sundays at 10:30, we meet here at the church in Hayward. 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As always, it's a pleasure spending time with you here in God's Word, growing in His grace. Until next time, may Christ be your way of grace.
3: I don't care what they might say, we love Jesus anyway. I don't care what they might say, we love Jesus anyway.
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8: I want to start with a story about a guy that needed some work. He was looking for employment, and he heard they were hiring down at the local zoo. The zookeeper said, "I don't want you to be offended by what I'm about to say, but our gorilla died the other day, and we've ordered a new gorilla. He's on his way, but we need somebody to take his place temporarily. So here's what we're asking. If we had a custom gorilla suit designed just to fit you, would you be willing to pretend to be the gorilla for the next week or so until the real gorilla arrives?" And when they told him how much they would pay, the guy quickly agreed. He thought, "No one's going to believe I'm an actual gorilla," but people were believing it. They were enjoying it. By day two, he's beating on his chest. He's kind of having fun. And he got a little too excited and swung a little too far and landed right in the lion's den. And a lion starts walking toward him, and he thinks, "Oh, no." And finally, the guy in the gorilla suit cried out, "Help!" And the lion said, "Shut up, or you'll get us both fired." There are a lot of people that say they are Christians who actually aren't at all. Sometimes people will say, "I need a little religion." Listen, friend, you don't need a little religion. You need a lot of Jesus, and He wants to come into your life right now.
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0: I titled this message, The Desperate Need for Wisdom, because we are living in a day and age, people, where we are calling good evil and evil good. We are living in a day where they spend way more time in the media than in here. Men are learning how to be fathers from Paulie and Mikey and now South Coast and North Coast and East Coast and West Coast choppers. Everybody's into reality shows, and that's how you treat people. We're not getting our counsel from God. Am I saying no, don't do, watch us now on that course? Not. But be careful, because we are being desensitized as a church. What God calls wisdom, the world is calling foolish.
1: 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Today on Regaining Lost Ground, we hear the final part of a profound study into the beginning of Proverbs titled, The Desperate Need for Wisdom. Puritan preacher Thomas Watson once exclaimed, "The fear of God promotes spiritual joy. 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
0: Out of the abundance of heart, the hands will spend. So just the Bible's crystal clear on that. And as a pastor, sometimes I feel bad because I don't talk about it enough. A couple of you guys in this room, you know who you are. You've called me on that. So you got to start talking about giving more. You got to start talking about how it can bless people. I don't want to be one of those guys. Well, you don't have to be one of those guys if you just balance it with what the Bible says. And the Bible says, such is the fate of all who are greedy for gain. It ends up robbing them of life. How are we greedy? All greed is, if you look it up, is holding on to things more so than you should. Money's a terrible master, but it's a wonderful servant. See, it's not meant to give. You're not meant to get a whole bunch, now buy a 6,000 square foot house, now get a whole bunch, now buy 14 cars, now get a whole bunch and get that condo I always wanted up over there, now get a whole bunch and do this. It's not. That's just hoarding and greed. The whole concept is to give. And then, sure, save as much as you can, earn as much as you can, but also give as much as you can. It's like a funny, listen, this does not have me because I'm giving it. This does not have me, I'm giving it. And the hardest times usually are the biggest amounts. You know, one time we sold our house and then we made a good amount. And I was like, oh my Lord, that's going to be a big check. I mean, you know what we could do with that? But as soon as you start to think that, you just got to write, just, Lord, here, you have it. I give it to you. It's a giving. That's the Bible, the New Testament teaches on giving. God loves a cheerful giver. There's not an amount. There's not a qualification. There's not this. What does God put on your heart to give? For some people, it's a little. For others, it's a lot. So it doesn't, you see what I mean? It's not about how much. It's about the heart. It's always about the heart. If the heart's right, the giving comes. There's no end to that. Verse 20. Oh, interesting. I put on this money issue. Most on their deathbed have huge regret. In essence, they're saying it robbed me of life. I've talked to men, they were dying, older men. They said, I miss my kids. I wish I would have had that time back, those 10, 20, 15 years. I would have did things differently. I wouldn't have pursued those things. I would have loved my children. I would have loved my wife. Now they're living in regret on their deathbed or close to that. It ends up robbing them of life. Life is gone. We don't realize that. We don't get tomorrow back. We sure don't get last week back. And we won't get today back tomorrow. It's all about living. That's why it's as hard as it is, and we're trying to raise our kids in the fear of the Lord and spend time with them, yet also, you know, minister at the church and still make sure that when we go to bed tonight, we can say, you know, did I spend enough time with my kids and with my family? Because when it's over, it's over. It's over. Verse 20, wisdom calls aloud outside. I love these verses. Here's why. There is no excuse. There is no excuse in the body of Christ. There's no excuse in our life because wisdom crawls aloud outside. She raises her voice in the open square. And the open squares were where people met to receive information. The open squares. What's going on? What's going on? Before the internet, before text messaging, before Drudge Report, before the news, before the internet. They didn't have any of that. They went to the open square. They went to the gates of the city. So he's saying wisdom cries aloud outside. She raises her voice in the open squares. She cries out in the chief concourses. places and at the openings of the gates in the city. She speaks her words with clarity. So wisdom cries out. There's no excuses. We can't say, I didn't know. Wisdom cries out. Actually, there's wisdom, I believe, in our heart too, that we've got the conviction of the Holy Spirit. Do you ever get that? Oh, I shouldn't do that. I shouldn't do that. And that's one of the reasons we're in the debacle with the housing market. Oh, I know I qualify for $400,000, but I better buy $250,000. All right. Oh, it feels so right. Nothing down. Stated income. I can just, no. Anyway, it's crumbling now. It's crumbling because wisdom cries out. There's no excuse. We know what to do. We just don't do it. Most of the problems that we're in, we know how we got in the situation. I don't counsel very many few people say, I have no idea how I got here. I have no idea. I know exactly how I got here because I didn't apply wisdom to my life. But as a word of encouragement, God always calls us back. See, that can be frustrating, but it can also be very encouraging. Because when a man finally recognizes, I've done damage, I'm at the end of myself, Lord, will you help me? He says, yeah, absolutely. This is where I can jump in. This is where I can turn your life. This is where I can restore the years that the cankerworm and the locust took. This is where I can restore your life, restore your marriage, restore your fruitfulness, restore your joy and your peace. I can bring back. Sure, there's consequences. Absolutely. There's consequences to our choices, but God always calls us back to live. Because here's the difference. Now we can live in His arms, redeemed and restored, and let Him guide us and direct us with the consequences, or we can live outside of His will and still deal with the consequences and have it get worse and worse and worse. So He always calls us back. That's what I love about God's Word. You'll go through it. He'll say, if my people will turn back to me. Oh, Israel, turn back to me. Paul would say in some of the writings, listen, turn back to God, you churches that are going astray. Turn back. What did Jesus say to 5 of the 7 churches in Revelation? 2 he had praises for, 5 he said, you've left your first love. You've allowed compromise in the church. You've allowed false doctrine. You've become rigid. You've become dead. You've become arrogant. Return to me before it's too late. It's always that call of returning back to Him. Verse 22. How long, you simple ones, will you love simplicity? For scorners delight in their scorning, and fools hate knowledge. If you hate knowledge and you hate wisdom, the Bible calls that a fool. The fool has said in his heart that there is no God. Wisdom says, turn at my rebuke. Surely I will pour out my spirit on you. I will make my words known to you. See, that's the whole purpose of rebuke. The Bible's rebuking here. It's saying, listen, you've delight in hating knowledge, but turn now, turn back to me, turn at my rebuke. That's the whole point of the Bible calling us to do that, is to turn and repent. You know, that's one of the great themes of this church, is always wanting to get people to repent. And that's all it is repentance is, I'm walking this way. It's not going like I thought. I'm going back to God. I'm repenting. Change of mind that leads to a change of action. Now I'm walking this way. I'm walking in a format of repentance. I've repented. I've turned around. I'm turning back to God. That's why Peter can say, repent, be converted, that your sins may be blotted out, and times of refreshing will come from the presence of the Lord. It's in that right relationship with God that blessings come and forgiveness, and we can feel refreshed in the Lord. When people aren't in right relationship with God, even though they're Christians, when they're not in right relationship, they're bitter and they're angry and they're upset and they're all these things, all these emotions. They're just so angry because they're not in right relationship with God. He wants them to break.
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4: Realize this, but in the Bible, a lot of times you see the Holy Spirit coming along someone, right? They come alongside them. It's where we get our word parakletos from. They come alongside of you. Parakletos, the Holy Spirit will come alongside of you, convict, draw, all these things. But then the Bible, there's another, I believe it's a preposition, en. Then the Holy Spirit comes in us, en. And now he dwells inside of us. We have the Holy Spirit as believers. But the Bible also uses another interesting word, epi, E-P-I. It's an overwhelming of the Holy Spirit. When the Holy Spirit came upon a believer or a church, and that place was radically changed. And that's the one that people get a little weird about. We don't want to talk about the baptism of the Holy Spirit. I don't want to talk about the unction of the Holy Spirit. I don't want to talk about the power of the Holy Spirit. I don't want to talk about the empowering of the Holy Spirit. Actually, let's not even talk about the Holy Spirit. There's a problem there. Because the Bible says, when you embrace me, when you break, when you humble yourself, when you fully turn your life to me, I will overflow you, epi, with my Spirit. Now you have the Holy Spirit residing in you. Now you know what Jesus said, when you believe on me, as the scriptures say, out of your innermost belly will flow rivers of living water. This is what the prophet spoke of when he said, his word is in my heart like a burning fire shut up in my bones. This is what Peter talked about when he said, times of revival, refreshing will come from the presence of the Lord. So this is nothing to run from, it's something to run to. Lord, I want all of you. Will you fill me with your Holy Spirit? Will you do me with power from on high? Because there's a difference between Shane having the Holy Spirit parakletos next to me, and then there's a difference between when I believed and now I have the Holy Spirit residing in me. But if I live lukewarm, you know, watch everything that the world watch, hangs out with the wrong people, I've quenched and grieved the Spirit of God. I have no power of the Holy Spirit in my life. I haven't witnessed in 5 years. The Bible's boring. I don't want to come to church. I definitely don't want to come to this church is too convicting. That's the Holy Spirit's in me, quenched and grieved as a believer. But the Bible wants to do a lot more. He wants the Holy Spirit, you to be, and me to be overwhelmed with the power and presence of God in our life. The only reason I'm up here preaching like I preach today is because of this outworking, empowering, filling, baptism, unction, whatever you want to call it, of the Holy Spirit. That's the only reason. And I remember the day I radically turned everything. Lord, I give you everything, finances, my arrogance. Lord, take my arrogance, my pride. Lord, take everything. Take my marriage. Lord, take everything. And I just gave him everything. And he met me that night and infused me with the power of the Spirit. He says, now I've got you. Now you're mine because you emptied you of now you're emptied of yourself. Now I'm going to fill you with the hunger of my word. I'm going to fill you with the desire to preach and proclaim my truth. Why? Because I had to empty myself. I had to say, Lord, everything is yours. Too many people are holding on to some things. I don't want to give them this. I don't want to give them that. I'm sure not going to give them that. I don't even want to talk about the Holy Spirit. There's churches in our valley that do not want to talk about this epi and dumen power of the Holy Spirit. They don't want their songs to be sung about the Holy Spirit. They don't want to get off on talking about Him because, why? Because they've never experienced what I'm talking about, and people are afraid of what they've never experienced. That's the bottom line. I was. I'd make fun of people like me. My mom would tell you, I'd be like, who are these holy roller weird people? Remember, I was bench pressing 400 pounds, shooting up steroids, getting drunk, smoking weed, doing lines. That's a tough guy, right? I was dying on the inside. I was so far from what God wanted to do in my life. It's unbelievable. That's why I want to preach this message boldly and clearly, because it's a surrendered life that is, you're going to see real change. You can't go into Christianity one foot in and one foot out, come to church as if you're doing God a favor, reading the Bible so you can tell people off. You read the Bible so you can have intimate fellowship with Jesus Christ. It's a surrendered life. So wisdom says right here, surely I will pour out my Spirit on you, not paraphrase.

paracletus, not just inside, but overwhelming power of the Holy Spirit. Actually, that's why the word baptized with the Holy Spirit is not a weird word, because baptized in the Greek is baptismo, which means overwhelmed with the Holy Spirit. I want some of that. It's not me doing cartwheels or hanging from these light chandeliers. It's none of that. It's endowment of power to boldly proclaim His word. When you might get death threats, when people might throw rocks at your house, when you will be mistreated, when people write negative editorials, when they scorn us, when my kids grow up asking, Daddy, why do people hate you? Because the power of the Holy Spirit residing in me is doing that. Not me. If it was Shane, I'd be sitting back in the back row waiting to go to Schooners tonight. I'm just being honest. I'd probably be in debt with two Harleys, my fourth marriage. It's amazing. It's amazing. So wisdom says this, surely I pour out my spirit on you. I will make my words known to you. Do you know when that happened to me, when that demon of power, this I could not put down. I sat day and night, night and day, reading commentaries, reading bibliographies and biographies, and going through this time and year and year and year. I couldn't get enough because it was food to my soul. It was thirst to a thirsty soul that had been away from God for years. You think when the prodigal came home that he just sat down and started watching TV? He ran to his father. He hugged his father. He said, Dad, let me tell you, I want to be restored to you. Let me work in the field. Let me be your servant. That's what happens when you radically, fully surrender your life to God. Everything changes. This isn't some, oh, let's try. Proverbs, if you don't want to read the Bible, something is wrong in your heart, because it should be food to you. Yes, it's challenging at times. When I get to the genealogies in Leviticus, I'm a little, you know, it gets challenging. But when I put on worship music in the morning and just open and say, Lord, where do you? And He starts to speak with me. And as a loving father, discipline me in my arrogance to my spouse, my arrogance to my kids, my arrogance to others. Humble yourself. Let all bitterness and wrath and evil and anger be put away from you. Finally, brethren, whatever things are pure and noble and honest and just, meditate on these things. Be not conformed to this world, but be transformed by the renewing of your mind. Finally, brethren, when all is said and done, follow wholeheartedly after Christ. If begins to awaken the sleeping giant. That's what it does. Wisdom cries out. It says, I will fill you with my spirit. Then the word, because the same spirit that inspired the scriptures now resides in me. Filled with the Holy Spirit. I wonder why this makes sense. Because He wrote the book. He's in me. He's opening. He's illuminating my eyes. It becomes... not that we worship the Word of God, we worship Christ, but the Word becomes the way by which I can understand the heart of the Father. I'm in Ezekiel right now, and it just brings me to tears sometimes. God's saying, I found you as a little infant, Jerusalem and Israel. I found you as a little infant, still in her blood. I grabbed you. I cleaned you. I put you in swaddling clothes. I grew you up. You started to form. I put adornments around you. I put jewelry around you. I did all these things. I kept you and kept you and kept you. And then you rejected me like a harlot, and you went after other nations and other gods. Return to me, Israel. Is that not a message for America today? My God. The parallels are amazing. And Ezekiel's pleading, if the wicked turn from their wickedness and begin to do what is right and lawful, they will live because of it. But if the righteous turns from his righteousness and begins to doing wickedness, he will die because of it. Therefore, choose life. And then I'm in Deuteronomy where he gives it to Moses. Listen, I've laid all this out to you. All these blessings will come upon you if you obey my voice and hearken and listen and obey my principles. But if you don't, here are the curses that will follow: the pestilence, the famine, the destruction of the land. Why, God? Because they're rejecting me. I don't want to do it, but I have to lay it out as a loving father. Wisdom cries aloud in the streets. Turn to me, it says, with all your heart, not some of it. That's why I get so irritated sometimes. People are just want a little bit of God. That poem I read a while back, that $3 of God, I just want $3 of God, please. Not enough to burst my soul, not enough to change my heart, not enough to be some weird Jesus freak like Shane. Just enough of God so I get in heaven, but I can enjoy hell on earth. But wisdom says, listen, I cry aloud. Will you not turn to me, and I will pour out my spirit upon you? Now the warning, verse 24, because I have called
and you refused. I have stretched out my hand and no one regarded. Because you disdained my counsel and would have none of my rebuke, I will also laugh at your calamity. I will mock when terror comes upon you. Say, Lord, this is difficult to read. But you'll see a lot of the my and this and is not capitalized. It's in many commentaries here. It's not, even though it's, of course, God saying this, really wisdom is saying this. When you, wisdom is saying, listen, you've refused me. I've stretched out my hands against you. I will laugh at your calamity. Wisdom will laugh at your calamity. Wisdom will mock you when terror comes, because wisdom says, I was right here. You could have embraced me, but because you turned from me, I'm mocking you. I'm laughing at you. This is what happens. I've been calling for you. Verse 27, when your terror comes like a storm and your destruction comes like a whirlwind, when distress and anguish come upon you, then you will call on me, but I will not answer. They will seek me diligently, but they will not find me, because they have hated knowledge and they did not choose the fear of the Lord. So one of my concerns for our nation today is you can confuse God's patience with his approval a little too long. See, the interesting thing we don't know is when the judgment hand of God falls upon a nation, there's no plan B. There's no, the judgment has begun, a nation and people, and it's begun there. The Bible, you can go to Jeremiah. God told Jeremiah, stop praying for these people. And Jeremiah wept. He said, stop praying for these people. He told another prophet, I believe it was Ezekiel, if even Job, Daniel, Moses were in that land, I would still destroy that land, but I would save them. Because see, there's consequences. And see, that's the hardest part for me. As much as I wanted to delete this from the notes, let's just skip right over this one. Hey guys, I'm in a rush for time. Can we just skip to chapter 2? We can't. Because the Bible says it. They will seek me diligently, but they will not find me, because they hated knowledge and they did not choose the fear of the Lord. They would have none of my counsel, and they despise my every rebuke. Therefore, they shall eat the fruit of their own way, and they will be filled to the full with their own fancies. For the turning away of the simple will slay them, and the complacency of fools will destroy them. But whoever listens to me will dwell safely and will dwell securely without the fear of evil. See, even though there's a warning and that's difficult, there's also an encouragement. If you turn to me, I will rebuild your life. I will restore everything that you've lost. The desperate need for wisdom. That's why I titled this message, The Desperate Need for Wisdom, because we are living in a day and age, people, where we are calling good evil and evil good. We are living in a day where they spend way more time in the media than in here. Men are learning how to be fathers from Polly and Mikey, and now South Coast and North Coast and East Coast and West Coast choppers. Everybody's into reality shows, and that's how you treat people. We no wonder we're not getting our counsel from God. Am I saying no, don't do, watch this now? In that course, not. But be careful, because we are being desensitized as a church. What God calls wisdom, the world is calling foolish. And God calls, look to me, look to my word, look to this, the desperate need for wisdom. Do you know that wisdom would repair marriages that are in trouble? Do you know wisdom would bring back the prodigal? The wayward daughter would return tomorrow if she began to apply wisdom. You would have a closer relationship with the Lord if you begin to apply wisdom to your life. And you know, as I'm speaking right now, there's areas in your life that God is speaking to you about right now, because he does it to me quite often. He's speaking to you, saying, listen, begin applying wisdom tonight. Turn back to me, repent of that, and I will restore and I will rebuild your life. Maybe not like what you thought, because there are consequences, but I will begin to restore and rebuild, because there's a desperate need for wisdom in the church today.

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And for all the latest on what God is doing with His ministry here, please be sure to follow us on most social media platforms. 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Thank you again for listening to today's message of Regaining Lost Ground, where we are reminded daily, times change, truth does not.

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3: Near the end of the Revolutionary War, George Washington received a letter from one of his own officers. Colonel Louis Nicola suggested that America might be better served by a monarchy, with Washington himself as king. Washington firmly rejected the idea. He had spent years leading Americans in a fight for independence from a monarchy. He would not see that victory end with America creating a king of its own. He understood that the cause of the revolution was greater than any one man. His example reminds us that power can be offered, earned, or taken. But character determines whether we use it for ourselves or remain faithful to something greater.
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12: 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With the blade of a sword against his chest, he was asked, "Are you a Christian?" The man boldly responded, "Yes," but an officer ordered, "Free him. He's an idiot." Afterwards, someone asked how he could confess Christ so boldly. The man replied that he had read of Peter's denial and did not wish to weep bitterly. 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
17: There's a legend that goes something like this. One day, Satan was auctioning his tools in his toolbox. And as they were all gone for sale in an auction, he held his most prized tool for the highest price, his most valuable tool. Guess what it was? Discouragement. I know it's a legend, but there's a lot of truth in that. Because Satan knows that discouragement is the opposite of courage, that discouragement is the enemy of courage, that discouragement is the tool of his choice to keep us from being courageous, for keeping us from doing courageous things and from doing and changing and impacting our world for Jesus Christ. So here's the question, where does this courage come from? And the answer comes screaming to us from the scripture. That courage comes from faith. Faith in the power of God. Faith in the character of God. Faith in the promises of God. Faith in the Word of God. In fact, J.P. Phillips has written a little book many years ago entitled, Your God is Too Small. And the bottom line of this book is this, that if the God you worship is a tiny God, then you should not trust him. For only the true God of the Bible is the God who is sovereign, is the God who is holy, is the God who is loving, is the God who is faithful, is the God who's omniscient, is the God who's omnipotent, is the God who's omnipresent. Only that God is worthy of all of our trust. And only when we fully trust in him will we have true courage. In fact, courage is the hallmark of faith. Courage is the clearest indication of faith. Courage is the manifestation of faith. Courage is the flag that flies high that says faith is in the house. Courage says, here I am, Lord, send me. Not here I am, Lord, send my sister. We got plenty of that courage around these days. We got plenty of that. It reminds me of a true story of a couple who went to the dentist, Mr. and Mrs. Appleton. And they went to the dentist, and Mr. Appleton said to the dentist, he said, Doc, he said, we're in a hurry, and we need you to extract this bad tooth very quickly. Don't worry about using Novocaine. Don't use drugs. Don't use painkillers. Just yank that bad tooth out. And the dentist said, man, I admire your courage. show me which tooth it is. Upon which Mr. Appleton turned to Mrs. Appleton and said, honey, show him the tooth that is hurting. I need to be extracted. That kind of courage is plentiful. We got plenty of that. I wanted to hear me right on this. Because the faith that believes and obeys God is a courageous faith. The faith that is full of confidence that God cannot and will not lie is a courageous faith. The faith that is confident that God cannot and will not make a mistake, that is a courageous faith. The faith that knows that God cannot be wrong is a courageous faith. The faith that is confident that God cannot and will not be defeated is a courageous faith. But what does that mean? What does that mean to us? Well, it means that your courage that comes from faith in the Word of God and in the character of God and the promises of God depends on your attitude toward God. That's the bottom line. How you view God determines your life, whether you are walking by faith or you are walking by sight. So now I want you to turn with me to Hebrews chapter 11, verses 30 to 40. And the writer to the Hebrews bunches a whole lot of names together. He was going through the others one by one, but then he comes at the end and he gives us a whole gamut of people who have one thing in common, and that is courageous faith. They all had courageous faith. This courageous faith can be seen in three different ways in this particular passage. Their courageous faith was a vanquishing in their struggle. Verses 30 to 34. Secondly, it was victorious in the suffering. Verses 35 to 38. And finally, it was valiant in their salvation. Verses 39 to 40. This courageous faith was vanquishing in their struggle. Look with me at Hebrews 11, beginning at verse 30. The first example he gives us is the fortified walls of Jericho. Archaeologists said that these walls of Jericho were so wide that two chariots could ride on top of it side by side. And yet, obedience of faith produced the courage that unarmed Israelites were to cause this magnificent fortified wall to crumble by a shout. God delights in courageous faith, but listen to me, by the same token, God delights in slaying man's pride. God allowed the pride of Jericho to be vanquished by a shout, because God delights in demolishing pride, which can only be considered foolishness when you think about it. Who ever heard of a shout that can bring fortified wall crumbling down? But that's how God works. That's how God operates. You know, it was said of William Wilberforce, who single-handedly ended the slave trading in the British Empire. It was said of William Wilberforce that he was frail, that he was weak voice. But his faith in Jesus Christ, his commitment to his Savior and Lord, gave him unprecedented courage to literally change his world. Boswell said of him, I saw what seems to me a shrimp became a whale. Vanquishing in the struggle. Verse 31, Rahab, a prostitute, the most unlikely person, singled out as a candidate for courageous faith, and yet she made it to Faith Hall of Fame. And you think that you are an unlikely person to be used of God. Listen again. God wants to use you regardless of where you are right now. You could never be worse than Rahab. She was surrounded by paganism. She was surrounded by unbelief. And yet she staked everything on the truth that the God of Israel is what he said he is. Gideon was a weak and a frightened man. And yet courage that came from faith in the Word of God and in the promise of God caused him to reduce his army from 32,000 strong to 300 men. But that's not all. He vanquished the Midianites and the Amalekites, whose army was described in the book of Judges as vast as the locusts. And Gideon had only 300 men. They did not have weapons. They did not have swords. They only had trumpets, and they had pitchers with torches inside of them. And yet they vanquished a mighty army. Only a fool would have attempted such adventure. Oh, but such is the vanquishing and conquering power of our God. Barak is the fourth one that's given to us an example, who was challenged by a woman. And listen to me, that was big time in the Old Testament. For a man, a general, to be challenged by a woman, that was big time. And yet, Barak believed God's promise of victory through Deborah, and he vanquished the enemies of God. Samson, whom we remember only for his bad haircut, but he became known for accepting the call of God and the equipping of God, and delivered Israel from the Philistines. Jephthah, who is known for his foolish vow, trusted in the power of God and vanquished the enemies. David stands out tall in the entire Old Testament as a great man, yet he fell and stumbled all over the place, and so much so that he could say when he was repenting that he was literally covering his bed with his tears. And yet he stood up to Goliath, confronting the giant, trusting only in the one true God of Israel. He too vanquished the enemy. Samuel was the last of the judges and the first of the prophets. He did not fight an external enemies of Israel, but he fought the apathy in the people of God. He fought the unfaithfulness of the Israelites. He called the nation to repentance, and he too vanquished in the battle. Prophets like Daniel, who zipped the mouths of lions, Shadrach, Meshach, and Abednego, who turned the fiery furnace into paradise, they were all vanquishing in the struggle. And God is calling you to be vanquishing over the world, the flesh, and the devil. God wants to give you victory over the enemy who have been enslaving people for too long, and he wants you to help set them free. Amen belongs here. Secondly, they were victorious in suffering. You see, courageous faith cannot be manifested when we're lying on a bed of feather. Courageous faith cannot be manifested when we spend our lives tippy-toeing around the tulips. You see, courageous faith is not going to be manifested sitting in a hot tub. Listen, courageous faith is never without a cost. And that is why verses 35 to 38, it said that these men and women of courageous faith, they stood firm in the midst of the suffering. When the widow of Zarephath ministered to the prophet Elijah, her son died. But through the power of God and faith in the living God, she received her son back from death. When the Shunammite woman, her son died, Elisha brought him back to life. Listen to me. It takes courageous faith to be in a situation in life. And let me tell you something. I have been there, and I know what I'm talking about. It takes courageous faith to be in a situation in your life when you don't know why bad things are happening to you. It takes courageous faith when you are puzzled with your circumstances because it does not make sense, or they do not make sense. When you are confused at the suffering that you are experiencing, it takes courageous faith when you are temporary going through the valley and you don't understand why. There is no rhyme or reason for it, and yet you remain victorious in your suffering. How? By continuously taking hold of God, by continuously trusting in the good and holy God who will not make a mistake, by continuously and persistently believing in the sovereign hand of God that is working on your behalf, by taking hold of Him in prayer, by taking hold of Him in your life, by taking hold of Him with your substance. Look at verse 37. They were beaten and tortured. That's a reference to Jeremiah. They were sawn in two, reference to the prophet Isaiah, for that's what tradition have said, how he died. They were put to death by the sword, reference to many of the saints who have died as a result of their faithfulness to God. But even in death, they were victorious in suffering. How? Because this world was not worthy of them. Their courageous faith qualified them to be too good for this earth. And God's throne became their dwelling place. I was thinking about this, and I was thinking about an incident in history. Back in 1896, the University of Glasgow was conferring an honorary doctorate of law on David Livingston. And when Dr. Livingston rose to speak, he was received by a respectable silence. He looked haggard, he looked gaunt because of the harsh environment in which he lived in Africa. His left arm hung beside him, helpless because it was crushed by a lion. And he stood there as he announced his resolve to returning to Africa without misgivings. And then he continued. He said, "Would you like me to tell you what sustained me through all the years in exile, living among people whose language I did not understand, whose attitude toward me was often hostile? It was this: Lo, I am with you always, even until the end of the age." And those words, "I staked everything," he said, "and they have never failed. They have never failed." Courageous, real faith is a vanquishing in the struggle. Courageous faith is victorious in suffering. And thirdly, courageous faith is valiant in salvation. You remember after the resurrection of the Lord Jesus Christ from the grave, the Bible said the disciples were terrified. I mean, to say they were shaking in their boots is an understatement. They were literally living in terror. And when they went into the upper room, the Bible said they had all the doors locked. And I can only imagine probably putting furniture behind the doors, want to make sure that those people who came and took the Lord and crucified him, they would not come after them. And they were living in terror and fear. And right in the midst of them, Jesus appears, the resurrected Christ comes in and said, "Peace to you." Well, there was one disciple who was missing at the time, by the name of Thomas. Thomas' temperament and personality probably was the kind of person, he went home, didn't want to stay with the disciples, pulled the cover over his face, and he said, "God, I'm ready to die. Jesus died, and I want to die too." So he missed out on the opportunity of seeing the risen Christ. And so when he comes in, the disciples said to him, "Thomas, where were you? You missed the chance of a lifetime. The Lord is risen. He was here. He talked to us. He ministered to us." And Thomas said, "There's no way. I don't believe you. There's no way. I don't believe a thing you're saying." So the resurrected Christ comes again. A week later, he just shows up, and this time he made sure Thomas was there. And he said to him, "Thomas," he singles him out. He said, "Come over here. Feel my hands and feel the marks of the nails. Thomas, come and feel the scar of the javelin in my side, Thomas." And at that moment, Thomas kneels. "My God and my Lord." And John chapter 20, verse 29 tells us, here's what Jesus said to Thomas. He said, "You believe because you saw. Blessed are those who did not see and yet believed." And beloved, let me tell you something. If you are a believer in Jesus Christ, if you have placed your faith in the death and the resurrection of Jesus Christ, that blessing is yours. You are named in this blessing. This blessing to those who have never seen the resurrected Lord with their own physical eyes, and yet they believed it. Those of us who have put their faith in Jesus' death and resurrection without being an eyewitness are blessed of God in a very special way. Jesus has your name right here. But then, if you look at verse 39 of Hebrews 11, he includes another group of people who have lived before Christ. They too are blessed. Not after Christ like we do, 2,000 years later. But these people have not seen the risen Christ because they lived way before Christ came. Way before Christ died and rose again. But they are commended for their faith according to verse 39 of Hebrews 11. How? By looking forward to the coming of Christ. By looking forward to the fulfillment of the promise of God to Abraham that the Messiah will come and he will bring full and complete salvation. Having gained approval, listen to what the text said, having gained approval through faith, not through works. You see, people were not saved by works in the Old Testament. They were saved by faith. They did not receive what was promised because they were hundreds of years before Christ. They didn't see it, but they believed it. From Enoch all the way to the prophets, they were valiant in their salvation. They knew that God is too faithful not to keep his promise. They didn't see it. And they told the next generation, you look for the coming Messiah. And they didn't see it. And they said to the next generation, until the time came in the fullness of time, and Christ was born in Bethlehem. They knew that God is going to send the Savior. They knew that God is going to complete his final salvation and victory. Listen to what Jesus said. He said, Abraham looked forward to my day and he rejoiced. 2,000 years before Christ, Abraham looked forward to it by faith. How did Abraham do that? By faith. How are all the people who are saved by Christ in the Old Testament? By faith. How are people saved in the New Testament? By faith. There are two groups of people who are in heaven right now. And Jesus tells us that when he tells the story of Lazarus and the rich man. That Lazarus died and he went to the bosom of Abraham. There are two groups of people who are in heaven right now. The Old Testament believers are in heaven because they looked forward to the coming of Christ. The New Testament believers, that's you and me and everybody else that has gone before us in the last 2,000 years, when we looked back at the cross as our only salvation. The only two groups of people in heaven. Those who looked forward to the cross and those who looked back to the cross. The question is this. Have you put your faith and complete trust for salvation in the cross of Jesus Christ? If you haven't, you can do that today.
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24: I want to start with a story about a guy that needed some work. He was looking for employment and he heard they were hiring down at the local zoo. The zookeeper said, "I don't want you to be offended by what I'm about to say, but our gorilla died the other day. And we've ordered a new gorilla. He's on his way. But we need somebody to take his place temporarily. So here's what we're asking. If we had a custom gorilla suit designed just to fit you, would you be willing to pretend to be the gorilla for the next week or so until the real gorilla arrives?" And when they told him how much they would pay, the guy quickly agreed. He thought, "No one's going to believe I'm an actual gorilla," but people were believing it. They were enjoying it. By day 2, he's beating on his chest. He's kind of having fun. And he got a little too excited and swung a little too far and landed right in the lion's den. And a lion starts walking toward him and he thinks, "Oh no." And finally the guy in the gorilla suit cried out, "Help!" And the lion said, "Shut up or you'll get us both fired." There are a lot of people that say they are Christians who actually aren't at all. Sometimes people will say, "I need a little religion." Listen, friend, you don't need a little religion. You need a lot of Jesus, and he wants to come into your life right now.
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0: Shaping the Future. That is the title of our series. Hi there and welcome. This is Graceful Truth with our teacher and pastor, Steve Converse, from Grace Bible Church here in Redwood City. We're in Jeremiah chapter 18, looking at verses 7 through 11 today, as we'll see that it is never too late to turn things around. 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
1: There was a king by the name of Jehoahaz, and he was only on the throne for 3 months. That's how bad he was. Just a bad king, real bad guy. And after that, it was followed by Jehoiakim. And this guy, just 3 months after Josiah died, he went back and he restored all of the false altars to the idols. He restored all the false worship. Just the things that Josiah had eliminated. And Jehoiakim was followed by Jehoiakim, who also ruled for 3 months, and he was also bad. And then there was a fifth king in Jeremiah's life named Zedekiah. And he was just kind of a coward. So we threw him in the bad column too. Because even though he saw everything that was going on, he just couldn't make a decision. He was very vacillating and kind of weak, coward guy. And so you had Josiah all the way to Zedekiah, these five kings that Jeremiah served under as a prophet. And then you had this phony revival and these four bad kings. And basically it all ended in a holocaust, you might say. Israel was slaughtered. It was led into Babylonian captivity, where the Bible says that they hung their harps on the willows because they had no more song to sing. In other words, it just sucked the life right out of these people. The glory days were truly gone. The land was decimated. And for 42 years, Jeremiah preached. And you know what? For 42 years, it got worse. I mean, talk about being discouraged. No wonder he was a weeping prophet. Jeremiah preached during the time of Josiah because Jeremiah knew that the prophecy concerning all this was true, that this wasn't a real revival. This is just some surfacey thing. It wasn't real reformation. It was a facade. But Jeremiah knew, because he was a prophet of God, what was coming. He knew inevitably that there was going to be judgment. He wasn't fooled on the surface by what appeared to be revival. And a lot of times we look around, and because we elect a certain politician, or we don't, or whatever, we think, oh, it's going to be revival. That has nothing to do with that. Revival begins in the heart of God's people. That's where revival begins. There's a lot of revival activity going on within the realm of Christianity today, and I really want to question its validity, because I don't see it being transferred over into the lifestyle of these people. They're real quick to name the name of Christ, but Christ is having little or no effect on their everyday life. Here's what we're looking at this morning. The people of Judah had sinned against God at this point. He had pronounced judgment upon them. He told them that these Babylonians were going to come and they're going to invade their land, cause great destruction, and take many of them as captives. And so, knowing that this invasion was imminent, the people undoubtedly were downhearted. They were despondent. Some were probably going to say, is this going to be the end of our nation? Are we going to get wiped off the earth? What's going to happen? And it was right in the midst of all that gloom, of all that chaos, of all that despair, that God spoke to Jeremiah. And he reminded Jeremiah of three important truths that I think that we can apply to ourselves. And so, with that in mind, let's read the first 11 verses of chapter 18 of Jeremiah, and then we'll look at these three truths briefly. That's kind of a sobering message, isn't it? Can you imagine being Jeremiah delivering that message? Some of you are familiar with a guy by the name of Yogi Berra, coach, and he says some of the weirdest things he used to. He said things like, if you come to a fork in the road, take it. What does that even mean? Or a nickel ain't worth a dime anymore. Okay? The future ain't what it used to be. He once said this at a pizza place. He says, you better cut the pizza in four pieces because I'm not hungry enough to eat six. Kind of a sense of humor. He also gave this advice. Always go to other people's funerals. Otherwise, they won't come to yours. But one thing that he was known for, one of his sayings that went down, was this. Basically, and it kind of nails it, it ain't over till it's over. And that's true. And that's what I'm here to share with you this morning. No matter how things look in your life right now as you sit here this morning, it's not over till it's over. See, those are words that we can hold on to. Those are words that we can live by. I think a lot of times we think that the way things are going today, or maybe things aren't working out, that, you know what, there's no hope. The economy is not looking good, or whatever is looking good. Either way, it's not going to be the same. Nothing stays the same, whether it's your business, whether it's a relationship. It comes, it goes, it ebbs, it toes, up and down, ebbs and flows. All those things happen. But at the same time, there's encouragement through that because God is there for us. Things won't always be like they are today. Sometimes they'll get worse. And that's what Jeremiah is kind of sharing here. And God uses a unique way of taking him to this potter and his wheel. And the idea is there's still time on the clock. You give 100% until that buzzer sounds at the end of the game. And see, we need to really understand that as a church, as individual Christians, we're not to give into all this information sometimes that we receive, thinking, oh, wow, you know what, we're on the losing end of this. No, I read the end of the book. You know what, we win when we're on God's side. And so it's very important that we understand that going into this new year. Three reasons here why, no matter what you're going through in your life, you can make sure that it's not over till it's over. The first reason is this. The potter is at the wheel. That's what he says here. He says, arise and go down to the potter's house, and there I will let you hear my words. So I went down to the potter's house, and there he was working at his wheel. That's what a potter does. He works at a potter's wheel. The potter really symbolizes the Lord here. Jeremiah makes it a point that the potter is at the wheel. It's another way simply of saying, you know what? God is in control. God is in control of this thing. Even though it seems like it's coming unhinged at times, God is in control. Now, sometimes it doesn't feel that way. Sometimes it doesn't even appear that way. Sometimes it looks like we're just this lump of clay spinning out of control on this potter's wheel, without anyone in control. But you know what? The Bible tells us a different story. It says, even though sometimes that's it may feel or it may look that way, there is a potter. And he is sitting at the wheel of this world and even your life as an individual. The Bible says that he's shaping us, he's molding us, he's making us into the person that he desires us to be. With all the good, the bad, everything, he's making it happen. I read something interesting this past week that in these icy waters surrounding the island of Greenland, there's a lot of icebergs. Some are pretty small, some are really big. Scientists figured out that if they watch these icebergs closely, the small icebergs move in one direction and the large icebergs move in another direction. So they did a study and they discovered that the smaller icebergs are driven by the surface wind. Because they're small. So the wind may be blowing north. Well, the little icebergs move north. Whereas the larger icebergs go down deep into the water. They're much bigger in mass. And they're actually carried along not by...
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4: Evidence. He was a scientist. Dawkins, who's never really original in his thinking, said the same thing. He just used that quote. But there's a lot of people that feel that way, unfortunately. See, God exists primarily, you might say, in those deep ocean currents of life. You know, you can't really define him mathematically. He doesn't get up every morning and hold a press conference for us. And some people just conclude, you know what? I don't think he exists. But when you stop and you begin to look at how he is involved intricately in our lives, in our world, it doesn't take much to realize that there is a God and that he is in control. He is that potter sitting at the wheel. See, God may not be what you call empirically discernible, but he's intuitively discernible. If you look for God, the Bible says you will find him. Just look around. Look at creation. Later in the book of Jeremiah, in Jeremiah 29:13, he says this, "You will seek me and find me when you seek me with all your heart." So if you're of the persuasion to look for God, you will find him. If you just simply close your eyes and decide he doesn't exist, you won't. It's as simple as that. And so, first of all, we have to understand that this potter is at the wheel. See, one reason why you should never give up on your future is because the potter's at the wheel. God's in control. Well, the second thing here is that the potter can transform a mistake into a masterpiece. Look at what he says in verse 4. He says, "And the vessel he was making of clay was spoiled in the potter's hand, and he reworked it into another vessel as it seemed good for the potter to do." Since the potter's at the wheel, does that mean you're never going to have any problems in your life? Does that mean if you come to Christ that, boy, it's just, you know, smooth sailing? No, you're going to have issues, you're going to have pain, you're going to have disappointment, all those things. The King James version of that verse says, "The vessel he made of clay was marred in the hands of the potter." Another translation says, "The vessel was broken, which he was making with the clay." Another translation says, "But the jar he was making did not turn out as he had hoped for." See, there are times when the clay in our life gets marred. It may get broken. It may get dented. There are times in our lives when things may not turn out the way you want. They may turn out different from the way even God wants them. But I want you to understand this. Even though we understand that God is sovereign, right? He is in control. He is the potter sitting at the wheel. It's important to understand that God does not dictate and design everything that happens. That's what you would say is a theology of fatalism. Now, that may be hard to hear because we do believe God is in control of all things. And some people have a hard time believing that. And so those people want to blame everything on God. You know, they want to blame every bad thing on God, on the will of God. Sometimes something horrendous happens to somebody. Maybe a loved one's killed in an auto crash or something. And this kind of person who has this kind of thinking and fatality, well, it must have just been God's will. If it wasn't God's will, it wouldn't happen. Sin happens under the sovereign hand of God. And that's very clear for us to understand. But there are many things that happen to us that are not within the will of God. For one, the Bible says, God is not willing that any should perish, but that all should come to repentance. That's what the Bible says. What does that mean? He may not be willing for anyone to perish, but last time I checked and I looked around, there's a lot of people perishing. There's a lot of people who are not repenting. There are a lot of people who are resisting the will of God. That's why Jesus told us to pray that God's will be done on earth, what? As it is in heaven. What does that imply? Well, in heaven, everything is the way it ought to be. Is it here? No. See, God's will isn't always done on earth. If it were, that line in the Lord's Prayer wouldn't mean anything. God's will doesn't always take

0: place on earth as it does in heaven. Things happen here that are outside the will of God. And you say, well, how are you defining the will of God? Well, there's, you know, the general will of God, and then there's a specific will of God. And what he's saying here in Jeremiah is that, you know what, sometimes the jar doesn't turn out the way he had hoped. Well, when that happens, what did Jeremiah say next? In verse 4, he says, so he crushed it into a lump of clay and started again and started over. He reworked it into another vessel, as it seemed good for the potter to do. See, the idea that our lives after we come to Christ are this perfect little life and everything just goes on within the will of God is, that's a fairy tale. That's not real reality. We still live in a sinful body. We still live in a sinful world. We're still given to desires sometimes of the flesh. So things happen outside the will of God. But listen, nothing happens outside of the control of God. Nothing happens outside of the control of God. There's no situation beyond his reach, beyond his control, beyond his power to redeem. He can take the broken parts of our lives and shape them into something beautiful. You remember that song by Bill Gaither? He wrote back in the 70s. And this is the chorus, beautiful, something good. All my confusion, he understood. All I had to offer him was brokenness and strife. And he made something beautiful of my life. That's just a simple little chorus. But you know what? That's what God is capable of doing. Sometimes the clay in our life gets marred because of our bad decisions, because of our sinful behavior. Sometimes it gets marred due to the bad decisions of others who may be in our lives. Those experiences are not God's perfect will for our lives, but he can take those bad experiences and use them to shape something good. Some people ask this simple question, well, why do we have to experience any bad at all? Why does anything bad have to happen? Why can't God just intervene and make all the bad disappear? Why can't he just stop it before it happens? Well, if you've ever parented a child, and that child's growing up, and sometimes those children make bad decisions, probably the worst thing you could do is just intervene right away and correct everything. Constantly correct everything. So that they never feel the consequences of their bad decisions. The hardest thing to do is to sit back and watch your child make bad decisions and be there to catch them when they fall. But to realize, you know what? This is part of life. This is part of growing up. Sooner or later, they're going to be on their own and they're going to make bad decisions, and I'm not going to be there to pick them up or to hold them. See, that's how God is involved in our lives. Sometimes we make sinful, bad decisions, and God is in heaven. Could he step in and say, oh, I'm not going to let you do that? Yeah, but he doesn't. Because it doesn't go to the greater purpose of God. As I said, it's salvation and sanctification. Part of being sanctified, part of being made more holy, is going through that process. You know, God didn't give you cancer. God didn't create maybe the financial issues that you have. God didn't sabotage your marriage. We need to stop blaming God for the sins of the world and start seeking his help. And when we do that, God is there to help us. He's there every step of the way. He can take all those blotches, all those mistakes of that marred clay and make them into a masterpiece. He can redesign anything for his glory. So don't give up on the future, even though the year hasn't started yet. The third thing I want to share with you this morning is God will shape your future if you're willing to be the clay. And this is the illustration here in Jeremiah, is it not? Kind of a lump of clay on a potter's wheel. You can be cold, you can be old, you can be brittle, you can be impliable, or you can be moldable, you can be changeable. That's really a decision that we have to make in life. You remember that old hymn that says, have thine own way, Lord, have thine own way. You are the potter, what? I am the clay. Mold me and make me after thy will while I am waiting, yielded and still. See, so many times we get on that potter's wheel, we're doing all kind of dances to get off. Because we don't like those hands coming around us and forcing us and molding us and shaping us into the image that he wants us to be. I mean, just the fact that you're a hunk of clay. I mean, you know, a clay doesn't just jump off the potter's wheel. It doesn't have even a will of its own. And so we're there to be molded. We're there to be shaped. Isaiah 64:8 says, "Oh, Father, you are the Father. We are the clay. You are the potter. We are all the work of your hand." See, God is doing a specific work with you. Even today as you sit here, I don't know what it is. I'm not God. But God does. God knows if you've come to Christ and if you've made that decision and you've passed that first step of salvation, are you being sanctified each and every day? Are you asking God to show you what he wants you to do rather than just going off on your own and figuring it out for yourself? I mean, when the clay of life gets marred, there's not much you can do about it. You have to sit there on the potter's wheel. Some people think that somehow they say, you know what, I'm not going to yield control of my life to God. So what do? They yield control of their life to this random wheel spinning out of control, and they think somehow they're in control. Have you ever seen anybody work with clay? You know, we had years ago a potter's ministry here, and to see that man take this lump of clay and make this beautiful vase out of it right before our eyes, it was incredible. But if you've ever sat down at a potter's wheel and took a lump of clay and turned that wheel on and it started spinning, it's not easy. You know, you don't just go, "Woo-hoo, this is great," you know. No, I tried it one time, it was a big mess. I mean, I had clay over everybody, all over myself. It was falling off the wheel, you know, I was pushing too hard. And I mean, it takes a skill. And it's a skill that we don't possess. But the good thing is God is the potter. He is the one in control. And when in verse 5 he says, "Then the word of the Lord came to me, O house of Israel, can I not do with you as this potter has done?" So he's giving that example. Here's Israel that was, you know, kind of really messed up big time. And God simply says, "You know what? I can just go and start over." That's what God wants to do with you, with me, in this new year. But you have to sit on the potter's wheel. You have to feel those fingers and those hands pushing you and molding you and shaping you in maybe a way that you don't naturally want to go. The reason this life is not over till it's over is because the potter is still at the wheel. He is still in control. There's a current working way below the surface. Even though we don't see it, we don't sense it, God is in control of these things. And he can take that mistake, he can take that sinfulness, he can take all those things that we have done in our life that have not been honoring to him, and he can turn them around. He can remold them, refashion them. Even heartache, even our sin, he can take it and use it for his ultimate glory when we simply are willing to say, "Lord, have thine own way."
1: 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We're here in Redwood City. 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And again, our phone number is 650-366-9923. 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
5: Near the end of the Revolutionary War, George Washington received a letter from one of his own officers. Colonel Louis Nicola suggested that America might be better served by a monarchy, with Washington himself as king. Washington firmly rejected the idea. He had spent years leading Americans in a fight for independence from a monarchy. He would not see that victory end with America creating a king of its own. He understood that the cause of the revolution was greater than any one man. His example reminds us that power can be offered, earned, or taken, but character determines whether we use it for ourselves or remain faithful to something greater.
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15: In the crooked ways, we followed the ways that lead to destruction, just as it says in 1 Peter 2:25, for you were as sheep going astray. Without a shepherd, sheep walk right into danger. In ourselves, we walk right into danger. But in Christ, we are brought to safety. As a matter of fact, this verse that we're looking at here is drawing parallels for us. In ourselves, we go right into danger. In Christ, he gathers us up and brings us back together to safety. In ourselves, we scatter and wander away from God. Versus in Christ, he gathers us up and brings us back together to God. In ourselves, we scatter, living our lives based on what we decide, versus in Christ, he gathers us up and brings us back together to live our lives based on what he decides. In ourselves, we scatter and we do what makes God angry, versus in Christ, he gathers us up and brings us back to pleasing God. The picture we have in verse 6 is one of returning to God. And that's why the word return is used as a commentary on this verse in that 1 Peter 2:24-25 passage. 1 Peter 2:24-25 says, who his own self bare our sins in his own body on the tree, that we, being dead to sins, should live unto righteousness, by whose stripes you were healed. For you were as sheep going astray, but are now returned unto the shepherd and bishop of your souls. So what verse 6 is saying is that we're all like sheep, we need a shepherd, and with no shepherd, we wander according to our own decisions. It's okay to be a sheep as long as we have a shepherd who will, Numbers 27:17, which may go out before them, may go in before them, which may lead them out, which may bring them in, that the congregation of the Lord be not as sheep which have no shepherd. Sheep that have no shepherd scatter. 1 Kings 22:17. He said, I saw all Israel scattered upon the hills as sheep that have not a shepherd. This is what troubled Jesus so much. When he saw people, there is one word that troubled Jesus when he saw people, and it was the word scattered. Scattered. That's what motivated Jesus to teach with no shepherd. Because they were scattered, Matthew 9:36, when he saw the multitudes, he was moved with compassion on them because they fainted and were scattered abroad as sheep having no shepherd. So this statement that we have here, all we like sheep, it causes us to stop. It causes us to think of the severity of our problem. There's nothing that could be more strikingly represent the condition of ourselves in verse 6. We had wandered from God. We were following our own paths. We were pursuing our own pleasures. We were without a protector, and we were exposed on every hand to danger. Now we're told what we did when we went away from God. In verse 6, we have turned everyone to his own way. Verse 6 is all about independent decisions, independence that each one of us have made. God set a choice between us. He set a choice that we have to choose between. He set a choice in front of us. And the choice is Deuteronomy 30, verse 19. Deuteronomy 30, verse 19. God says, I call heaven and earth to record this day against you that I have set before you life and death, blessing and cursing. Therefore, choose life that both thou and thy seed may live. When God set that choice before us, God called it in Deuteronomy 30, verse 19. Deuteronomy 30, verse 19. Set before you life and death. And so after God set this choice before us, God said to us, I'm going to give you my strong recommendation. Choose life. God urged us to use our ability to choose life. This is the Bible teaching against Calvinism, because God commanded every person in Deuteronomy 30, verse 19, to choose life. If God had not given every person the complete ability to choose life, then God never would have commanded every person to choose life. Calvinism wrongly teaches that God did not give to every person the free ability to choose life. Calvinism wrongly teaches that God only gave the elect the free ability to choose life. And if that were true, then God would never be urging everyone to choose life if everyone could not choose life. When verse 6 says, we have turned everyone to his own way, that sets verse 6 all about individual choice. That means verse 6 is saying, each person alone made his own choice, and no one can say, the devil made me do it. And no one can say, Calvinism made me do it, because I was not part of the elect. Verse 6 is saying that each person alone makes his own choice, and that each person alone will have to bear the responsibility for his own choice, because he had the ability to choose life instead of death. Verse 6 is saying that each person made his own choice to leave God and to go out from God unprotected. That language in verse 6 of all we like sheep have gone astray is the language of breaking a marriage vow. That's the language that's used to describe adultery in Numbers 5:12. Numbers 5:12. Speak unto the children of Israel and say unto them, if any man's wife go aside and commit a trespass against him, and a man lie carnally with her, and it be hid from the eyes of her husband, to be kept close, and she be defiled, there be no witness against her, neither should be taken with the manner. When a wife goes and commits adultery with another man, it is called in that Numbers 5:12 verse, Numbers 5:12, wife go aside, wife go astray. Going astray in verse 6 is adultery talk. So that's what happens when a person like a sheep goes astray. The bond is broken between that person and God. Just like a spouse goes south and breaks the marriage bond in adultery, going away from God is spiritual adultery, where a vital bond is broken. Sin is a lonely expedition away from God, where each person pursues his own and makes his own plans in life and sets as his first priority to do what's going to make him feel good. The words of verse 6, everyone to his own way, is a strong statement of individuality, where each person makes his own decision, his own choice to leave God. When a person comes to Jesus Christ, there is that same strong individuality of his choice. When a person decides to throw down the weapons of his rebellion against God, against Christ, and surrenders his life to Christ, it's all about the individuality of his own personal choice. There's no group choice. There's no group choice involved in that decision. It's all about one by one, which is the term that God uses, one by one, in Isaiah 27:12. Isaiah 27:12, you shall be gathered one by one, O you children of Israel. When a person makes his own individual choice to reverse his individual choice of verse 6 to turn his own way in life, then Christ unites that individual who made his own personal choice to be linked to Christ. And Christ links that person with others who also made their own personal choice to be linked to Christ. That's what the true church is. The group of persons, the church is a group of persons who have each made their own personal choices to be linked to Christ and are then linked to each other. That's the church. Each person has linked themselves individually to Christ, and Christ has linked those persons to each other. That's the true church. To describe the church in any other terms than this biblical definition of individuals who are linked to Christ and therefore linked as a group to each other, any other description of the church destroys the Bible's definition of a church. That's why it's so wrong to talk about a Baptist church. It's so wrong to talk about a Presbyterian church. It's so wrong to talk about a local church, because these terms destroy the Bible's definition of church. As far as God is concerned, the Bible's clear. There's no such thing as a Baptist church. There's no such thing as a Presbyterian church. There's no such thing as a local church. The Bible only talks about the church as persons who have individually linked themselves to Christ, and because of that, they are linked to each other as a group, and that group is the church. The Bible's definition of a local church are those individuals which in a local radius are linked individually to Christ and as a group to each other. And those individuals may be going to a place called Baptist. They may be going to a place called Pentecostal. They may be going to a place called Presbyterian. But from a biblical definition, those individuals within those places have individually linked themselves to Christ and are linked to each other. That is the local church. The language in verse 6, "we have turned everyone to his own way," describes selfishness. That's selfishness. Verse 6 is telling us that sin is selfish. It's selfish to only live for pleasures. It's selfish to only live to make self happy. Sin makes a person selfish. Sin makes a person to be antisocial. To be so selfish is antisocial. Sin destroys any sense of community. When a person turns from sin to Christ, that person now only lives to make Christ happy. And the choice to follow Christ makes a person social. It makes a person make a choice for community. Now, the words in verse 6, "everyone to his own way," specifically these words, "his own way," that's telling us how each one of us made our own choice as to which sin we would follow. For some, it was drugs. That reminds me of last Thursday when I was on a boat and I was being pulled off the boat ramp. I was in the marina in Laredo, I just on the trailer, and I was just sitting there, and one of the drug addicts, kind of a friend, came up to me and he says, "Give me 200 pesos. It's about $12. And I knew it was for drugs. And I said, "For what do you need the 200 pesos? I said, "Por qué?" You know, for what? "Por qué?" And he responded, "Por favor." He says, "For a favor, give me 200 pesos, you know." Everyone has their own sins. For some, it might be drugs. For others, it might be lusting after another, a woman. For others, it might be angry thoughts. The devil is a tailor. He will custom fit your sin clothes to fit every person. But just like a tailor, he presents it, and each person has to make the decision. I'm going to put that on. And that's what's meant in verse 6, "everyone to his own way." Now we see what God did. So far, verse 6 describes a pretty horrible situation of individuals choosing to leave God, go away from God into the world unprotected and vulnerable. That reminds me of the interview that Larry King had with Ruth Graham Lott, the daughter of Billy Graham. And Larry King asked her, "So where was God on 9/11 when the terrorists brought down the World Trade Center and killed thousands?" That was Larry King's question. Where was God on 9/11? And Ruth Graham Lott responded immediately, "Oh, on 9/11, God was exactly where we asked him to be. We asked God to leave our schools. We asked God to leave our government. We asked God to leave our courts. And that's what he did. Essentially, we as a country asked God to leave. And he left us as we asked him to do. And that left us unprotected, vulnerable to the attack of terrorists to crash into the World Trade Center. Now in verse 6, we have the same situation of all of us acting like stupid sheep and leaving God and turning to our own way. And when we did that, we asked God to leave us alone, leave us unprotected and unvulnerable. And when we ran into danger, That's when God turned back, and thank God that he did, and he decided to take us, even though we were spiritually adulterers, even though we did rebel against God, God took us back. But that left our sins that had to be dealt with, and we had to be healed from our sins. Something had to be done. And that's where God again steps in and provided the healing of, verse 6, and the Lord hath laid on him the iniquity of us all. Now, the word translated laid on is the word paga. Paga has nothing to do with Spanish and payment. It's Hebrew. Paga. And again, we'll let the Bible, as we love to do, give us the definition for biblical words. We're not going to turn to a Bible dictionary. We're going to see other places where the word is used to get an idea what it means. Here, Exodus 5:3. And they said, the God of the Hebrews hath met with us. Let us go, we pray thee, 3 days' journey into the desert and sacrifice unto the Lord our God, lest he fall upon, paga, us with pestilence or with the sword. In this passage, Moses is explaining to Pharaoh why it's so important to let the Jewish people go out and offer sacrifices to God. And Moses has told Pharaoh that if you don't make sacrifices to God, then maybe God's going to fall on us, paga, with pestilence and with a sword. So what we see from this Exodus 5:3 use is that paga has the meaning of some kind of a terrible judgment that quickly falls. Paga has the meaning of judgment rapidly. Now we see paga used in another place, which is 1 Samuel 22:18. Then the king said to Doeg, turn thou and fall upon the priests. And Doeg, the Edomite, turned and he fell upon the priests and slew on that day 84 persons that did wear the linen ephod. Fall upon is translated paga. In this history, we have King Saul, who acted wickedly by believing this wicked person, Doeg the Edomite, who accused the priests of God of being disloyal to King Saul. King Saul is so angry that King Saul turns to Doeg and tells him, kill these 85 priests. And we can imagine that scene as Doeg, swinging his razor-sharp sword left and right, slaughters 85 men, blood all over the place. And that is described in 1 Samuel 22:18 as he fell upon paga, the priest. So again, we have this meaning of a judgment that's done very fast. You can imagine those priests trying to run and get away, but he's very rapid and he kills them all. Paga means a quickly rushing, horrible judgment. So when we read in verse 6, the Lord laid on paga, him, the iniquity of us all, don't think that all of our sins, all of our iniquities came on Jesus slowly and in a measured sense. It was a paga, quickly rushing judgment that came with the paga, overwhelming fall on Jesus. Paga in verse 6 means that Jesus was overwhelmed with the crash of all of our sins that fell on him at once. When the word paga is used for laid on him, think of an enormous rogue wave of all of our sins, 100-foot-tall wave, come crashing down on Jesus at one time. You all remember the last scene of The Perfect Storm, that giant rogue wave. And paga has the idea of there is Jesus on the cross, and all of a sudden, Jesus is overwhelmed with the enormity of all of our sins on him, and he dies under the load of all of our sins, paga, being laid on him. Paga has the sense of Christ sinking under the weight of making an atonement for all of our sins, for the sins of the world. Now, the words in verse 6, and the Lord hath laid on him the iniquity of us all, look back to a practice in Leviticus 4, I'm going to read it for you, Leviticus 4:14. When the sin which they have sinned against it is known, then the congregation shall offer a young bullock for the sin and bring him before the tabernacle of the congregation. And the elders of the congregation shall lay their hands upon the head of the bullock before the Lord, and the bullock shall be killed before the Lord. This is the practice of how sin was removed. First, there was the placing of the hands on the head of a young bull. Second, with hands on the head of the animal, there was the confession of sin. And third, still the hands on the animal was killed. Very, very traumatic, very disturbing. Sometimes our goats had to be put down One time I took a goat and held it in my lap and injected it with the poison that killed it. And that was the first, and that's the last time I will ever do that. I will never do that again. It is so disturbing to feel that life come out of the animal. That's what these people did, had their hand on the animal. This is the picture that God provided for Israel to understand verse 6. The Lord hath laid on him the iniquity of us all. First meaning, the laying on of hands on a young bull. That's the time to confess sin. The animal is called a sin offering. It's a sacrifice because a person or a people have sinned. Second meaning of that sacrifice was that the sin transferred from the man or the people onto the young bull, and the bull was killed instead of the man or the people. The bull was a substitution for the man. That we have the wonderful picture of with Isaac and Abraham. God called Abraham, sacrifice your son Isaac. But just before Abraham plunges that sharp knife into the heart of his son Abraham, God stops Abraham, and Abraham sees a ram that he offers instead of Isaac. Genesis 22:13. Abraham lifted up his eyes and looked, and behold, behind him, a ram caught in a thicket by his horns. And Abraham went and took the ram and offered him up for a burnt offering in the stead of his son. This is the instead of sacrifice. The ram was offered instead of, in the place of Isaac. When Christ was judged and died for our sins, Christ died instead of us, as the hymn so well puts it. Not all the blood of beasts on Jewish altars slain could give the guilty conscience peace or wash away the stain. But Christ, the heavenly Lamb, takes all our sins away, sacrifice of nobler name and richer blood than they. My faith would lay her hand on the dear head of thine, while like a penitent I stand and there confess my sin. My soul looks back to thee, the burden thou didst bear when hanging on the cursed tree. I know my guilt was there. Believing, we rejoice to see the curse removed. We bless the Lamb with cheerful voice and sing his bleeding love. Picture yourself. Picture yourself standing in front of a man with a whip in his hands. Are you ready to strip the clothes off of your shoulders and to receive those stripes for your sins? You don't have to, because verse 6 says, and the Lord hath laid on him the iniquity of us all. Now picture yourself standing in front of a priest, and the priest has a very sharp knife in his hand. Are you ready to have all your sins remain on your head and have that knife plunged into your heart and be killed for all your sins? Verse 6 says, you don't have to, because the Lord hath laid on him the iniquity of us all. Now picture yourself in front of that priest with that sharp knife in his hand, and picture a lamb in between you. And the priest asks you, are you willing to have all of your sins transferred to this lamb? And if you said yes, then you put your hand on the head of that lamb. You feel the warmth, you feel the life of that lamb in your hand. And then with your hand still on the head of that lamb, watch as the priest plunges his sharp knife into the heart of that lamb. See and feel in your hand that lamb lose its life and die for your sins. Now picture Jesus Christ in verse 6, how, and the Lord hath laid on him the iniquity of us all. That's the impact of this verse. What we see in verse 6, and the Lord hath laid on him the iniquity of us all, is the law of transfer, where all of our sins were transferred from us onto Christ. Those were our sins that we had. And when the Lord laid on Jesus all our sins were transferred from us to Christ. What we see in verse 6, and the Lord hath laid on him the iniquity of us all, is the law of substitution, where Jesus Christ was substituted in our place to bear and suffer for our sins. When Peter went to comment on verse 6, Peter wrote, as we saw in 1 Peter 2:24, who his own self bare our sins in his own body, that we, being dead to sins, should live unto righteousness, by whose stripes you were healed. This again is the law of instead of. It is based on verse 6, the Lord hath laid on him the iniquity of us all. That's the law of instead of, where Jesus suffered for all of our sins instead of us. So what we see in verse 6, and the Lord laid on him the iniquity of us all, is that something can only be in one place at one time unless it's God. If you are here right now in this building, then you cannot be at home right now. So it is with your sin. If your sin is on Jesus Christ, then your sin...
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9: This is Hugh Hewitt for townhall.com. The Islamic Republic is reeling as summer closes. Operation Economic Outcast is squeezing an already flustered and failing regime. As that regime grows increasingly desperate, there are warnings that Iran may well be considering one or even many October surprise attacks on Israel, the United States, or anywhere that its weapons or terrorists can reach. America's military is certainly prepared, but the public ought to be braced too. Aging revolutionaries in Tehran, whose dreams and fantasies lie in ruins around them, are unlikely to surrender power and go quietly into exile. So the idea of a grand gesture through suicidal attacks has to appeal to the remnants of the once powerful but now nearly spent regime. Fanatics with nothing to lose pose a specific kind of threat, and it's not a rational one. Americans should support President Trump, the efforts of Operation Economic Outcast, and the military as the Islamic Republic plays out its last few desperate moves. I'm Hugh Hewitt.
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19: Some people hold on to their money until their knuckles turn white. Learning to give breaks that stranglehold in a hurry. Sowing and reaping is the Bible pattern for determining how much to give. We're to sow generously and cheerfully. Today we learn about sowing expectantly. From the Moody Church in Chicago, this is Running to Win with Dr. Erwin Lutzer, whose clear teaching helps us make it across the finish line. Now, with more in a series on managing God's gifts, here is Pastor Lutzer to talk with us again about the Sermon on the Mount. Pastor, is there a direct connection between what we give and how much God gives us in return?
20: Dave, God does not promise us that if we give him $1,000, he'll give us $1,000 back. But if you read the passage, what you discover is he does bless people, and oftentimes spiritually and in other ways. And as you already emphasized in your intro, what giving does is it takes away our greed. It's a wonderful antidote to greed. I'm holding in my hands a letter from someone who has been blessed as a result of this ministry, and they illustrate the principle we're talking about. This person says, Jesus has become so precious to me because of your ministry. And then it says, that's why I am a ministry contributor. Well, this is the second to last day when we're making available for you a very special offer, and that is that your gift will be doubled. I want you to think about that, pray about it, because we have those who are committed to help us double every gift given during this month. And then as a thank you, we're going to be sending you a copy of my book, Christ Among Other Gods, to help you defend the Christian faith amid many options. But for now, let us listen, and at the end of this message, I'm going to be giving you some very important contact info. Well, there's a third principle, and that is we should sow expectantly. Now, the question is, what kind of a harvest are you going to have? What is God going to give you in return? In the Old Testament, it was primarily wealth. There was a tight connection between the spiritual life of the nation and the way in which God blessed them on their crops. He said, if you follow me and serve me, he said, I will bless you, and your barns are going to be filled with plenty, and you're going to have all that you can possibly have. But if you turn away from me as a nation, the Lord says, I will send grasshoppers, I will send hail, I will send drought. That's not true today, you know. Because God is no longer dealing with us as a nation. He's dealing with us as individuals, and he is creating a transnational community, a community of Jews and Gentiles, a community with different races and cultural backgrounds. And that's why we have here at the Moody Church our desire to be known as a culturally diverse community, not theologically converse, but culturally diverse, because we know that God is choosing people from every tribe and people and nation. So he no longer deals with us on that tight relationship. This is possibly the best place for me to comment on so-called TV preachers. I actually thought that they no longer existed, the kind that we sometimes refer to. And I was surprised to discover that there are some people on television who are saying things that are so wrong, that are so demeaning to God, that are so manipulative. I hope that you are aware of them. I hope that you warn others about them. You know that if you give, God is going to give back to you. If you send to this ministry, this is the seed faith, and soon you're going to be driving that pink Cadillac. I heard the other day, I couldn't believe this, somebody who should know better, They were praying to break the curse of debt. They were asking God to break the curse of debt. And especially if you sent money to the ministry, why indeed the curse of debt will be lifted right away. And not only that, I heard one preacher say, this is unbelievable, folks. I don't understand how there are Christians who listen to this kind of demeaning theological talk. He said that in effect, if you send money to my ministry, you'll discover that God will pay your bills and you'll receive a computer printout from your mortgage company saying, we don't know how it happened, but our books show that your house has been paid for. Utter nonsense. If you are in debt, I'll tell you how to break the curse of debt. First of all, you take care of those credit cards in the plastic surgery that I talked about a couple of weeks ago. That's one good step. The second step is begin to pay your debts. Get to a financial advisor who can help you to know how those debts should be paid over a period of time. And that's the way you get out of debt. You don't send money to some TV preacher so that he can pray for you to break its curse. It is a curse. But you got into it, and you and God and your financial advisor had better get you out of it. That's the answer. So we're not here crassly talking about that if you sow money, I promise you tenfold. I promise you that for every dollar you give, you're going to get another 10 in return. Listen to me. I've got something better to share with you than that from this text. Let me tell you something. I marvel at what the Apostle Paul says here. In fact, I not only marvel at it, I almost don't understand it. Because Paul is saying that if you sow money, God is going to give you a harvest, but the harvest is going to be something that is better than money and something that money can't even buy. Now, there will almost always be financial return. But it doesn't mean as if to say that's why we give or that we are giving our way to prosperity, as the title of one book reads. Paul says, God's got something in store for you that money can't buy. So what is the third principle? We've learned that we sow generously, we sow cheerfully, we sow expectantly, because we know it takes faith to sow. Because you're kissing the seed goodbye. You're putting the seed in the soil, and that takes faith. But notice the harvest that God gives us. What is it? Well, I've categorized it under three different ways to describe it. First of all, he says, the harvest of sufficiency in all things. Verse 8, I am astounded at the universals in the verse. In fact, I think that little word all or its equivalent appears about three times for sure and maybe four. Listen to what he says. And God is able to make all grace abound to you, so that in all things, at all times, having all that you need, isn't that four times? Notice then, you will abound in every good work. I read that and I'm astounded. I'm saying, Paul, are you telling me that if I'm faithful in giving money, I am going to experience a sufficiency of God that money cannot buy, that I will find that well of water within me reaching up to eternal life? Because the idea here in the Greek is that it will be a matter of inner resources so that I will be able to suffer better, so that I will be able to face life better, so that I will have more wisdom and abound in all things. That's what Paul says is one of the harvests of those who give generously. It is a harvest of sufficiency. It is also a harvest, and this even surprises me more, a harvest of special righteousness. Verse 10, now he who supplies seed to the sower and bread for food will also supply and increase your store of seed. Now there he is talking about money. He's saying, you put seed in the ground, you can expect that God is going to bless you to have seed back. But notice what you're going to have. He will increase your store of seed and enlarge the harvest of your righteousness. I say, Paul, I don't get that. What's the connection between faithfulness in giving and the harvest of righteousness? Now, obviously, this is not the righteousness which Jesus Christ gives by which we enter into heaven, because that has to be a free gift, because it is the righteousness of God to which we can contribute nothing. And this would be a good place for me to say that those of you who are listening who have never received Christ as Savior, you've never transferred your trust to Him, that you must do so, realizing that you make no contribution to the righteousness of God. It must be received as a free gift. But Paul is talking about practical righteousness. I think if we could discuss this with Paul, and I'd love to sit down and say, Paul, help me understand better what you have in mind. Paul would say, look, if you are not giving generously, if you're not sowing generously, then don't expect necessarily that your family is blessed. Don't necessarily expect...
0: Life can be messy, but you don't have to figure it out alone.
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4: To the praise and the honor of God. You'll notice it says in verse 11, you will be made rich in every way so that you can be generous on every occasion. And again, he is still talking here about material prosperity. It is involved. It will result in thanksgiving to God. Who is going to thank God? It's the people who have been blessed as a result of the gift. It's the saints who are in Jerusalem. It's the children that we hope to reach here in the city of Chicago as we build this building. It's the people who come in who know that we need the classrooms for our adult ministries, our children's ministries, that we need space for a fellowship hall so that our ministries can be strengthened and the interaction of believers can be made firm. You see, it is then that people are going to offer praise to God. I look forward to the day someday in my mind's eye I can imagine the dedication of the building that we hope to build. And I can imagine that we will begin by singing the doxology, or at least end by singing it. It will result in praise to God because we will say it isn't the building, but it's the thousands of lives that are going to be touched as a result of it. Thanksgiving and praise to God in that building and for that building will go on years to come, long after you and I have passed off the scene. So Paul is saying, you'll notice in verse 12, this service that you perform is not only supplying the needs of God's people. Oh, that's part of it, yes. But it is also overflowing in many expressions of thanks to God. He's saying those saints in Jerusalem are going to bless you for what you're doing, and you're going to be bound together with them. Because of the service by which you have proved yourselves, men will praise God. Now, I underlined this in my Bible, but that's at least the third time Paul says that one of the results of this harvest is thanksgiving to God. For the obedience that accompanies your confession of the gospel of Christ, and for your generosity in sharing with them and with everyone else, and in their prayers for you, their hearts will go out to you because of the surpassing grace God has given you. No wonder he ends by saying thanks to God for his unspeakable gift. Again, Paul wants to root our faithfulness in giving in the unspeakable gift of God, and he holds Christ high. You see what Paul is saying? Through our giving, we are bound to other saints. Our hearts are knit together. Lives are challenged. People are blessed. And because in stewardship enrichment, 10% of our giving is going to go to missionaries in different parts of the world and different projects, there are people all over the world who are going to offer praise to God because of the generosity of God's people. And that is part of the harvest of righteousness. It's the kind of thing that money cannot buy. Now, of course, the question is, how much shall we give? Somebody says, shall I tithe on the gross or shall I tithe on the net? How shall we do this? How shall we discern God's mind? Have you understood the principles? So generously, ask yourself the question, what kind of a harvest do I want? Do I want God to bless the gross or do I want God to bless the net? What kind of a harvest do I want? Shall I sow sparingly or shall I sow bountifully, believing in the harvest? There's a second principle, and that is, what kind of a heart do I have? Because we're to sow cheerfully. Could it be that there's somebody here today who says they aren't going to get a dime out of me? Well, my dear friend, if you're sitting here today and you're saying that, then I humbly say, keep your dime. Keep your dime. Get on your knees until you love God, and then you'll be able to share that dime and maybe even a few others. But until your heart is right, don't worry about your checkbook. But your checkbook may be a good indicator as to where your heart is. So what's the second principle? You sow cheerfully. We ask the question of,

0: kind of a heart do I have? And now we also sow expectantly, and we ask ourselves the question, what kind of a heritage are we going to leave? What kind of lives are we going to impact for the cause of the gospel? No, there is no percentage stipulated. And we're not here to tell you what the percentage would be. Certainly, 10% is a good benchmark. It's a good beginning place. But beyond that, it is between you and God seeking His mind and asking the question about the harvest. In a third world country, there was a father who faced a very difficult decision. He had a bucket of grain, of corn, actually, that his family needed, because they were poor. And here was this tension within him as to what to do with a bucket of corn. You could use it now, and it would probably serve them maybe for a week. But what he did is he went into the little hut, took it down, and put it in the ground. He seeded it. As he walked along, he stomped it into the ground. And his little daughter was astounded, because to her, Daddy was just ruining the whole thing. I mean, what good are these seeds in the ground? I mean, we need bread. We need whatever corn can make. But he said to her, my little girl, I want you to know that I'm putting this seed away in the ground because I believe in the harvest. You see, some of you face that decision, don't you? Because you need money to live. No question about it. You have mortgage payments. We all do that. We all have to be able to survive. And so there's tension here, you see, between what shall I do? What shall I give? And how much can I, quote, afford to give? In a sense, that is a legitimate question. How much seeding can I do when there is not a whole lot of corn in the house? And the answer to that question is that it depends on your faith in the harvest. The Apostle Paul says, you give generously, God is able to make all grace abound to you, so that in all things, at all times, having all that you need, what a promise, you will abound in every good work. You give generously and you get things that money can never possibly buy. Can you trust the God of the harvest? That's the question. Can we trust God to keep His word that the harvest will come in? You know, of course, that you always reap in a different season than you sow. You sow in the springtime, but you don't harvest in the springtime. You have to wait. In the very same way, we sow now, and the harvest will begin to come in, of course. We will see it with our own eyes, God willing, but it's down the road. It's years from now that we see its fruition and its completeness. And so I ask you today, what is the amount? So generously, so cheerfully, so expectantly, and believe in the God of the harvest. Let's pray. Now, Father, we ask that you shall take these words and bless them. We ask today, Father, that you might help us to trust you in those areas that are so difficult for us to trust. And we pray that the grace of Christ and the strength of Christ would be upon us, those who have not yet made their decision and their commitment. Oh, Father, help them to seek you, to believe you, and to be generous. We pray in Jesus' name. Amen.
1: You know, this is Pastor Lutzer, and I want to expand that a little bit and say this, that oftentimes we will not see how our gifts were used or the fulfillment of them until we get to heaven. We know, of course, that we have contributed to organizations, all of us have, that spread the gospel of Jesus Christ around the world, and not until eternity comes will we understand its full impact. And I deeply believe that that is true of the ministry of Running to Win. This is the second to last day we're making a very special offer to you. For a gift of any amount, we're sending you a copy of my book, Christ Among Other Gods. But more than that, your gift will be doubled. Imagine that. contributing to this ministry, you will not see the results until eternity begins. I hope that you have a pen or pencil handy, because right now I'm going to be giving you some contact info. Here's what you do. You go to rtwoffer.com. Of course, RTWOffer is all one word. Or you can pick up the phone and call us at 1-888-218-9337. 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Go there right now. And remember this, your gift will be doubled, and you'll receive a thank you, the book Christ Among Other Gods.

0: It's time now for another chance for you to ask Pastor Lutzer a question about the Bible or the Christian life. The prophetic timeline for the end times. There's a lot to digest and understand. Tony has written to ask this. We're taught that the resurrection is first, and then the rapture, and then the tribulation. Yet in Revelation 20, the Bible says Satan is bound and put in a bottomless pit for 1,000 years, and then the first resurrection takes place. We reign with Christ for those 1,000 years. How could this be the first resurrection if a resurrection has already taken place at the time of the rapture?
1: Thanks, Tony. Great question. I think that when the Bible refers to the first resurrection there in Revelation chapter 20, verse 5, it really includes in that first resurrection the resurrection of all Christians, no matter when the resurrections will have occurred. Let me give you an example. Jesus was the first one who was raised from the dead. In fact, when Jesus was raised, there were even some saints who came out of their graves who walked around in Jerusalem. That is a very difficult passage, but there it is in God's holy word. So the fact that we are raptured at the time beginning the tribulation period, then you have the tribulation, then you have the millennium, and then you have this reference to the first resurrection, I would say simply that the first resurrection involves a number of different resurrections. Bottom line, it is really the resurrection of the saints, all saints, no matter when they are raised. Later on, it talks about a second resurrection, and that's the resurrection of all unbelievers. And that even may occur in stages. So, good question, Tony, but I don't think that we should interpret it in such a way that we think to ourselves that this is the first time that there were people raised from the dead. God bless you. Keep studying. And I hope you continue to listen to Running to Win.
0: Thank you, Tony. 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
8: Knowing God from Harvest with pastor and evangelist Greg Laurie.
9: I want to start with a story about a guy that needed some work. He was looking for employment, and he heard they were hiring down at the local zoo. The zookeeper said, "I don't want you to be offended by what I'm about to say, but our gorilla died the other day, and we've ordered a new gorilla. He's on his way, but we need somebody to take his place temporarily. So here's what we're asking. If we had a custom gorilla suit designed just to fit you, would you be willing to pretend to be the gorilla for the next week or so until the real gorilla arrives?" And when they told him how much they would pay, the guy quickly agreed. He thought, no one's going to believe I'm an actual gorilla, but people were believing it. They were enjoying it. By day two, he's beating on his chest. He's kind of having fun. And he got a little too excited and swung a little too far and landed right in the lion's den. And a lion starts walking toward him, and he thinks, oh no. And finally, the guy in the gorilla suit cried out, "Help!" And the lion said, "Shut up or you'll get us both fired." There are a lot of people that say they are Christians who actually aren't at all. Sometimes people will say, "I need a little religion." Listen, friend, you don't need a little religion. You need a lot of Jesus, and he wants to come into your life right now.
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14: 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Now, this is a series about who Jesus really is, not the Jesus of popular opinion, but the Jesus of the Bible, God himself who stepped into our world. And here, we'll see the most important message any of us could ever hear that Jesus came to save sinners. You see, the word sinner, it's not a popular word, and telling someone they need Christ can feel like an impossible task. But this is the one message that changes everything and can determine the course of one's eternity. So today, Pastor Jack teaches us that deep down, every heart already carries the weight of guilt, no matter how well we hide it. So when we finally come to Jesus and admit our need for Him, that guilt, it's gone, and we truly are free. Now with his message called Christ and the Sinner, here's pastor and Bible teacher Jack Hibbs.
15: I remember when David Hawking was in this pulpit. It's pretty intimidating to preach after David Hawking teaches, you know. His voice sounds like God's voice. He's about the size of God, I would imagine. Don't you think God would select a man like Paul? Or a man unlike Paul? Big, boisterous guy. Samuel thought, surely the Lord is picking this son of Jesse. No. He says, Jesse, don't you have any more kids? God said no to every one of these boys. Big, strapping, strong. You know, these guys, who know? You know, they're contractors, they're, you know. Nope. Well, something's wrong here. God sent him on a mission. He goes, well, I've got one more boy, but he's out in the field tending sheep. He's a little boy. He's the baby of the family. He's just a runt. Bring him here. And the moment he showed up, God said to Samuel, he said, Samuel, you anoint this kid here. I don't judge according to the outward appearance of men. I judge according to the heart. That's the guy that I have anointed. Jesus says, when the crowd's pressing, it's funny because you see these things on TV. Oh, there's a crowd coming. Rent the stadium another night. There's a crowd coming. Keep the TV rolling. There's a crowd coming. Get more chairs. There's a crowd coming. Jesus says, let's get out of here. Why? Because I've come into this world for one reason, to preach the gospel, and I've got to do it. And for a Christian, you and I, we're to tell people about Christ. What's our purpose for living? I thought it was to give my life to DuPont or IBM or Cisco or whoever you're working for, or raising these kids. That is the greatest evangelistic field. I tell you, if you can win your kids to Christ, you can win the world to Christ. I'm serious. Your kids see every day. And they're smart enough to know what a hypocrite looks like, you know. What a great calling we have. Consciously, man's guilty, and man knows it. And you as a Christian, I want you to know that they know that they're guilty. You used to feel guilty until Christ set you free. That's why we go to them with compassion. We don't knock on their door. Hi, you wretch. You poor, lonely, lost sinner, you. No, man, our heart's weeping before we even knock on their door. We know that if they're rejecting us, they're not rejecting us. They're rejecting Christ. Have you accepted Christ? Have you said, yes, you know what? Man, this is convicting. It's convicting to me first. I want you to know that. But if it's convicting, it's just the Lord putting approval to the fact that, number one, you're a Christian. Number two, there's not much time left. We need to tell people. And they really want and need to be told. Jesus loves you, and he knows you're a sinner. I know you're trying to hide it. He knows you're a sinner. Consciously, man walks around in the condemnation. If that were not true, there'd be no drug problem. If that were not true, there'd be very, very, or I should say, much less sin in the world than there is now, if man was not guilty. I was watching, as I'm a documentary addict, on World War II. And they were interviewing this Navy gunner. And he was talking about how many Japanese planes he had shot down. And the reporter asked him, an old man now, he asked him, how do you feel about that? And he says, well, it was war. And I had to do this. The report acknowledged that. And then there's no other question asked. It was silent for a moment. And then that gunner said, I do everything I can to not think about where I sent those men that I shot down. Even though he was fighting, and God, don't email me about this. Read your Bible. God sanctions war. He doesn't approve of it. He sanctions it. He knows how goofed up we are, and we go to war with each other. He's allowed that in his book because of man's depravity. He doesn't like it. Here's a man who's under the sanction of war, shoots down other men, and yet he goes to bed at night at guilt. We've talked to men in the streets of Russia who killed people in Afghanistan, and they're tormented. People who've had affairs, people who've cheated, people who have defrauded their children, or whatever it is, or whatever the case might be, guilt. You see, that's why the Ten Commandments, by the way, is so powerful to the self-righteous. The Ten Commandments just whittles them away. To the person who's already broken by the holiness of God, you don't throw them the Ten Commandments. You might hit them in the head. You give them the grace of God because they're already broken. They know that they're a sinner. But mankind, by and large, though, that the witness is in their head, I'm guilty, I'm guilty, I'm guilty. You'll ask them, are you guilty? I'm not guilty. I'm fine. Let's just be real and honest. Mankind is guilty until they come to Jesus Christ. That's why when you come to Christ, you're just, my gosh, what is this? It's gone. You're free. Amazing. Continuing on, the sinner's condition, spiritually hopeless, consciously guilty, physically condemned. When I say physically condemned, I mean body, soul, and spirit. I mean the whole nine yards. Everything. The Bible says that there'll be a resurrection of both the damned and the redeemed. The Bible says in the book of Daniel chapter 12 and John chapter 5, beginning at verse 28, that all mankind will live forever. Did you know that? All of mankind will live forever. Some will be resurrected to everlasting damnation, and some will be resurrected to everlasting life. Where will you be in eternity? Let me ask you this question. Assuming we're all Christians this morning, you are in a church where there's schools of evangelism taking place here weekly. Do you know how to lead someone to Jesus Christ? Or do you say to them, you know what? Listen, do you know what? Can you just admit that Jesus is real? Yeah, sure, Jesus is real. Can you say that he's God and Lord? Yeah, sure, he's God and Lord. That he rose from the dead? Listen, yeah, he rose from the dead. Can you say that he's coming back? Yeah, he's coming back. Do you believe it? Yeah, sure, I believe it. Do you know you can almost give a perfect presentation, but if you leave out the fact that they're sinners, they will be illegitimate children still when you're done with them? Because unless they come to the feet of Jesus and grab hold of his ankles and say, Lord, have mercy on me, a sinner, they're lost. And you see, well, that's a little bit of legalism. It's pure gospel. There's no legalism at all. You see, the church in the 20th and on the brink of the 21st century is so pathetic and so weak that we'd rather have larger numbers than tell people the truth. And the fact of the matter is, we will stand before the Lord and he's going to say, what did you tell people about my son? Moving on quickly to this second point this morning, the sinner's responsibility. The sinner's responsibility is to count the cost. Jesus never, never, never coerced people into the kingdom. In fact, I bet you if we were traveling with Christ, we would have been a little bit upset. Check it out. Jesus is walking on the road, and there comes one running to him. Listen, running, kneeling down, and crying out. Not crying out loud, but crying out. He didn't come kneeling and running, and Jesus says, for crying out loud, who's this guy? He came crying. We know from Matthew, Mark, and Luke, he's the rich young ruler. He comes running. He's heard about Jesus. He comes running up, falls. Good master, what must I do to inherit? That's all he's into, is inheriting things. Rich young ruler. How can I get some of this eternal life stuff you're talking about? Jesus knew exactly what to do. He didn't say, the grace of God has been shed abroad. And Jesus says, you know the law, you're Jewish. And Jesus went immediately to the first commandment. That's what led him to the Christ. The first thing that is being said in that conversation is the commandments of the 10 that lead to man's dealing with man. That's why he said, as Jesus is talking to him, he says, all these things I've kept from my youth. Then Jesus goes to the very first commandment. And it shot him down. Because this young, rich young ruler had gods in front of God. Now, I don't know, if I would have been Peter, I would have said, Lord, I mean, cut him some slack, will you? Maybe in a couple weeks he'll catch on. Let's visit him again. Let's get his phone number. Let's get his address. Jesus said to him, listen, go sell everything that you have. Is everybody awake right now? I'm going to ask you a question. I'm excited about this because this sets me free. Jesus, why in the world did Jesus say to him, go sell all that you have and come and follow me? Is that the gospel? That is not the gospel. If you sell everything that you have, is that how you get into heaven? No. What was Jesus digging at? He had gods in his life. Things. Toys. Maybe he had a donkey for every day of the week, different color. He was rich. He had his youth. He had authority. He was a ruler. Jesus says, go sell all that you have and come and follow me. And it says that the man went away sorrowful. And it says Jesus too was also sorry and sad. How come Andrew didn't pipe up and say, can you lower the standard, Jesus, a little? Come on, cut the man some slack. And Jesus saying, come up here. Come up here. Come on.
12: 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And now, let's get back to today's message. Once again, here's Pastor Jack.
15: Jesus, this morning, is saying to you, you must make the decision for me. You've trafficked around Christianity. You've played the game. Come on! Make the commitment! But I'm not going to play with you. Goodness, he said he would say, perhaps, if you could see what's on the other side of this veil of temporal life, there is a world of angels rooting for you and trying to convince you and protect you as I try to reach out to you by my Holy Spirit. And there's a host of hellish demons reaching and clawing and screaming. And like Jesus said to Peter, like it's amazing to me, Jesus said to Peter, Peter, Satan came to me and he asked me about you by name. He wants you to sift you. He wants to sift you like wheat. You know what that means to be sifted like wheat in Israel and Palestine throughout that area? They take a log and they ram nails into the log and they strap it to a donkey or an ox and they pull it all around the grain. The blades are spinning. The nails are churning into the crop until all the thing is broken up. That's the word Jesus used. He said, hey, Peter, Satan came and he asked me. He asked me about you personally by name. If he could sift you like wheat. And Jesus, you said no way, right? And the gospel says, Jesus says, when you've come back around, strengthen your brethren. Wow. Count the cost. Jesus says, pick up your cross and follow me. Pick up the cross, follow me, he says. The sinner's responsibility is to make a decision. Count the cost. And then be a man, will you? Be a woman. Be an intelligent listener and decide. No more be in the fence. Jesus says, I am the way. Definite article in front each time. The way, the truth, the life. There is no other way to the Father but through me. Well, maybe after I die, I'll decide. The Bible says it's too late. And the Bible says you're a fool. Make a decision. Thirdly, The sinner's responsibility is to turn to the truth. God knows that we're able to come to the truth. He knows that we're able to respond. And we as Christians, both being encouraged by this message, I hope, and being challenged to go out and tell people. But maybe they're the non-Christian this morning. God has given you the ability to make the choice about it all, to turn to the truth. I found a perfect example in the mailbox magazine recently, again, on evolution. And then Adam and Eve showed up in your mailbox. Did you see them? I think it's U.S. News and World Report. New discoveries about the Bible. And, you know, it just, they're starting earlier every year. Usually they start attacking the Bible like around Christmas, a couple weeks before Christmas and Easter. It's starting a little early. I just warn you, don't get your theology from magazines. I don't care if the guy is the professor of religion from Harvard. That means diddly, and diddly in Hebrew means nada, nothing. That's a joke. Get your theology from the Bible. But turn to the truth. Make the decision. What makes truth? God's revealed word is truth. This book does not contain truth. It is, in fact, truth. Every moment of it. Turn to it. It's reasonable. It's responsible. According to Romans chapter 12, verses 1 and 2, it's the only smart thing to do. You have nothing smarter and more intelligent to do. For sure, certainly. Third, the gospel's priority, and we'll be done with this. The gospel's priority. The first thing that we see is that it's our only remedy. The gospel priority. Listen, not skits at church, or even skits on the street. Not some ragtime band. Not video presentation. Not stage lighting. The gospel's the only remedy of man's soul. Christ in the sinner, he loves us and has loved us so much that he came himself. He sent no one to take his place. He came and did it himself. Don't you appreciate that? Have you ever had something really big pending and an assistant shows up? What is this? Well, you know, I'm acting on behalf of the corporation, and well, what does Fred Flintstone say about this? Well, you know, I talked to him a couple weeks ago, and oh, Jesus says, angel, step back, move out of the way. And he crawls through Mary's womb into the world. For us, the gospel, let's give them the gospel. 1 Corinthians 15, as we saw, verses 1 through 4. Jesus Christ came from heaven. He died. He rose again from the dead. He came to set sinners free, to save them from their sins. Listen, it's our only power. It is our only power, says the scripture. It's our only remedy. It's the only power. 2 Corinthians chapter 6. We're almost done quickly. 2 Corinthians chapter 6, Bible says, verse 1, to he gave them power to be called children of God to all those who believe in him. Paul the apostle said concerning this great power, he says, woe unto me if I preach not the gospel. I'd like to say this, woe unto me if I preach not the gospel. If you're a Christian in here, the Bible applies to us. Woe unto us if we preach not the gospel. What are we doing? What are we doing if we're not preaching the gospel? It's the only remedy. It's the only power. It's the only message. What are we going to tell them? We can fill churches with shows. We can fill churches with all kinds of things. What's the message? The message is the cross. If the Christian today, or professing Christian today, cannot answer the question, on what basis are you saved? I have serious, grave doubts of their position in Christ. Why? On what basis are you saved? It's the cross. It's the cross, and I want to end with this. Listen. Scripture says that the preaching of the cross is foolishness to those who are perishing, but it is the power of God unto salvation to all those who believe, to the Jew first and to the Gentile. That means there's only one way for the Jew and the Gentile. Regardless of some stuff you've heard on TV recently, there's a couple ways to get saved. No, turn that guy off. The cross. Without it, there's no salvation. When you and I are witnessing to people, you start to get dry in your mouth and get a little tensed up. Because you hear in your head the Holy Spirit saying, get to the cross. To the cross. Tell them. You know this is true. If you're just going to tell them little sweet lies, nice lies. Oh, you look so nice today. Oh, you're so sweet and you're so good. You went on. Do you believe in God? Yes. Oh, praise the Lord, sister. Hallelujah. Come. What does that mean? Are you a sinner? The person who is ready for the kingdom will say, yes, I am. Or the Christian who knows will say, I am a sinner, but Christ Jesus died for my sins on the cross. If you're lost, you'll say, I'll have nothing to do with this message. I wish you would shut it now. And I'm going to in about 35 seconds. But you know what? I pray not, but in eternity, God may remind you of this message. My hands will be cleared. The gospel will have gone out, and you will have decided. Jesus said, you're either for me or you're against me. No man putting his hand to the plow and looking back is fit for the kingdom of God. You know why? When you look back holding a plow, I don't hold a plow, but you ever look back when you're driving your car on the freeway at 150 miles an hour? We're in Germany. You can look back on our little freeways here, but you go to Germany and look back at 150, and you're in some other country. You look back and the wheel goes like this. Don't look back. Are you freed? To the Christian this morning, it's like, yes. To those of you who are in the balances, it's tragic news today. Christ in the center. He's come to set us free. All those who put their trust in him shall not be ashamed.
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0: From the Hope Center in Plano, Texas, this is Hope in the Night, late night talk radio offering biblical hope and practical help. This program has been on the air for over 30 years, and it's a ministry of hope for the heart. I'm Tom Petrosky, and I'm here with author and speaker June Hunt. June, among all the topics you've written for the various Keys for Living, many times the keys start with a story that is your writing. So the topic tonight that's teed up is loneliness. Can you share the things that you've wrote about loneliness?
1: Well, I begin with something that is not good. And it was something God was referring to, the God of the Bible. The first time he spoke those words, not good. It, you know, was it food or shelter, not having any enough, being the people who were cruel or selfish? No. The first book of the Bible, the Lord said, it is not good for the man to be alone. That's Genesis 2:18, meaning God did not design us to be alone. Now, there would always be times when we would be by ourselves. However, aloneness is different from loneliness. And looking back on my life, I remember an especially lonely time. It was when I was stunned at something that happened within a very special relationship. I knew what it was like to hurt over a friendship that didn't last. And here was another time. And I was so hurt and so wounded, I my heart ached with pain. And I remember thinking, I don't like how I feel. I took this person to the airport and knew, or at least I thought, and still know, I would not see that person again. And I remember it was a Saturday when I went to the airport for the last time with this person. And I thought, you know, my heart is aching. I think it's going to keep aching if I don't know, but I don't know what to do. Well, wait a minute. Who can I help? 20 minutes later, I arrived at my mom's house with this pronouncement. Mom, I'm your willing slave for the rest of the day. What projects do you want us to work on? My mom was shocked. She was delighted, overjoyed. And so we accomplished that afternoon and evening a number of things that she needed done at her home. And I adored every moment with her. And the Bible says we are to look out for the widows, look after the widows, and honor your mother and father. Well, it was my blessing to do both that day. And initially, my father was double my mom's age, and when he died, she was widowed at a young age of 56, which is relatively young. Years later, I was writing our biblical counseling keys on the topic of loneliness. We have 100-plus topics, and I'll never forget the evening I was suddenly startled. I thought, oh, no, how thoughtless. I was preparing to teach on loneliness, and I thought, I called Mom. Mom, how are you? Well, fine, honey. But, Mom, I really need to know, are you lonely? Please be honest with me. I really need to know the truth. Do you feel lonely? And she hesitated. She said, well, finally she responded, well, honey, there are times. But, June, there are always one person here, one person there. There are people who need a friend. And she repeated, there's always someone who needs a friend. Then I heard how she, and I knew she did this. she was helping one person after another, and it was her joy to do so. They weren't her closest friends, but I believe helping others had become her cure for loneliness. And again, these were not her closest friends, just those whom God put into her life that she could help. And her helping heart reminded me of Philippians 2, verse 4. Do not look out for your own interests, but also the interest of others. You know, we can feel lonely and separated, so isolated, thinking no one really understands. Yet the Lord understands, and He knows our deepest needs, and He knows the heaviness of our hearts. He says, take my yoke upon you. That's Matthew 11:29. He wants us to lighten the burden of our hearts by Him taking our burden. In turn, He will use your sensitive heart to be a source of strength, to reach out and help others. Ultimately, you can be an instrument of Christ's compassion to come alongside, to lighten the hearts of others who need your care. I've personally learned this when my heart has been pressed down with pain. These lonely times press me deeper to the Lord.
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0: 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Well, June, we're going to bring in a caller tonight, and let's welcome Debbie to Hope in the Night.
1: Well, hey, Debbie. Welcome to Hope.
2: Hey.
1: Glad you're with us. How can we help you?
2: I guess my son is in jail, and I don't know for how long. This is all very, very recent. And he's young, 17.
1: 17.
2: And he's the only family I have.
1: Uh-huh.
2: All my other family passed away. So I'm just really struggling with this.
1: Well, of course, it's painful. What was he put in jail for?
2: He got shot and somebody else got shot.
1: Ooh.
2: Yeah. And it's armed robbery, a bunch of stuff. I don't...
1: So he's not even fully...
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4: And it just hard on me because I didn't raise him up to be like that kind of life.
5: And so is he being accused right now? Or I know he.
4: Yeah.
5: Well. How long has he now been out of your presence?
4: Like a month and a little over a month.
5: Okay. So this is trauma. This is not just some small adversity. Do you have a close confidant, a friend?
4: I have a friend, but I guess certain things it's hard to talk about. She's not a Christian. And I'm not, we're close, but it's different when they're not a believer. If that makes sense.
5: Oh, yes, absolutely. You know, as I'm listening to you, I have somebody in my life whose husband had to go to federal prison, and because of being ill, he was in a medical prison, and so she would have to periodically go to Boston, and I knew them the couple before this occurred, and then afterwards, and later she became a part of our ministry, Hope for the Heart. And I say that because we've walked together through this pain of her life, and it was very hard, especially on the family. I'm talking about her her children, all young adults, and they didn't know any. I don't think they knew anything was happening, but it's difficult. My friend, I saw she had a hard time figuring out who she could even trust with this information. And I think you know what I mean by that.
4: Yeah. Yeah.
5: So are you in a meaningful church?
4: I do go to, yeah, I'm in a church. It's hard because I feel a little judged. But at the same time, like, I try to reach out to get some help for him.
5: Yes.
4: And I feel like I was kind of turned away. Like, they didn't want to mentor. They didn't have the time. They didn't want to come see him. Not at the hospital, but before this stuff happened. Oh.
5: Yeah. You know, and I knew my friend also, in part, felt, and I knew she struggled with, what are people thinking? Are they pulling away from me? You don't always know who will be a true friend.
4: Mm-hmm.
5: Now, is there somebody at the church who would be a true friend?

0: I don't know. I wish I knew.
1: Mm-hmm. Well, you know, maybe that would be one thing we could pray for, that God would lead you to, you know, just certain special people who are compassionate. It's understandable if someone has never been through anything like this, but it's very different when if something in your life connects with what has happened with another person. I'm talking about I was very silent for years because I could not tell about things that happened in my family. It wasn't incarceration, but my dad had three families going on at the same time. And, you know, now I can say it. You know, I grew up with a fictitious last name and all, but I didn't know how to talk about it. And I didn't. I didn't share until I didn't really share my testimony until I was in my 40s. And that's a long time. But I had told one or two people about my life. But, you know, I think it could be wonderful for you to be praying for the right kind of friend that is compassionate. And this is one thing I learned, Debbie, because I remember I was initially not a Christian. I wasn't exposed to Christianity. And then I thought, why would God allow? Because I'm now learning about this God of love. And I thought, but why would a God of love allow me to go through all this family pain and I can't talk about it? And I don't know what to do. But why, I mean, if he's all powerful, why didn't he stop it? Does that make sense, what I'm saying?
0: Yeah. Yeah. Okay.
1: So, Debbie, I remember much later, I didn't get an answer to that question, but I went on and decided I will go on and entrust my life to the Lord. And I gave Jesus control of my life. And I know that changed my life, but I still was shut down. Then later, I became a youth director at the church where I was saved. And all of a sudden, I had 600 in the junior high division, counting the adults. And I saw kids that were shut down. And I remember thinking, why is this boy, why is Jerry shut down? I didn't know. But I just remember putting my hand on his shoulder and I said, Jerry, would you be willing to help me? Because I knew I didn't know the names of all these kids. If I need to know a name of somebody, would you help me? And at that time, he had already been a delinquent. He had torn up some things on a Sunday afternoon, and I just happened to get off the elevator, and there's Jerry tearing stuff down, and all of a sudden I go up to him and I say, hi, my name is June. I'm the new junior high director. What's your name?
2: Jerry.
1: I said, hi, Jerry. And I put my hand on his shoulder. I said, you know, I don't know the kids here. Would you be willing to help me? Because if I need to know somebody's name and you would know that name, could I ask you? And he looked very strangely at me and he said, okay. And I said, also, I have a whole bunch of watermelons I need moved from a first floor to a fourth floor, and they're heavy. Could I borrow your muscles? And I saw him kind of flex his muscles, and he said, okay. And the bottom line is he was a loner. And he was a middle boy of five boys, and there was no father in the home. And somehow, I developed a type of friendship with him. But I worked at it. Meaning, if I would see Jerry, he didn't have guy friends. And anyway, the bottom line is that by virtue of what I experienced, being a loner, not talking earlier in my life, I had compassion for a Jerry who also was a loner. Does that make sense?
0: Yeah.
1: So I have an idea that something's going to happen to you, Debbie, and that is there are people in all kinds of churches. They have a loved one who's in prison, but they are afraid to talk about it.
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0: 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If you're facing a problem and would like to be a guest on the program, call 1-800-917 or text the word caller to 70919. 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We'll find a time for you to get onto our broadcast calendar, and you'll be on the show. It happens 11 p.m. to midnight, Monday through Friday, so that's when you're going to have to be available. Doesn't matter if you recently heard a program that's going through a similar problem. Everybody's unique and everybody's different, and we have plenty of time. So please reach out if we can help you. Let's get back to June and Debbie.
1: Well, my friend, let me make a suggestion. And the suggestion is this. Have you asked to talk to the chaplain at the jail?
2: No, I haven't, not yet. I was trying to figure out how to, but
1: I think usually if you just say, I would like to talk to the chaplain, and they, I mean, typically jails, prisons, they have chaplains, and at certain times, and it could be that he would, and just ask if he could go visit your son.
2: They had somebody come and do something and pray with them. My son was trying to go Muslim, and but he said somebody came and they came and somebody prayed with him, and I don't know if they brought snacks or something for him.
1: Mm-hmm. Well, usually there are faith-based chaplains. There are, I mean, like, for example, if there was something like a Bible or a book that you wanted to see if he could get to your son, I mean, would you like to have that as a possibility?
2: Yeah.
1: Because, you know, and what do you think about him potentially being converted to become a Muslim?
2: Well, I'm not for it. I'm Christian. I know Muslims are not good.
1: Well, they certainly have an entirely different value system, and Jesus is the one who said, I am the way, the truth, the life, and no one comes to the Father but through me. But, you know, at times like this, I love chaplaincy. I have had many opportunities to talk with chaplains. In fact, many times I've done what is called prison ministry. I've gone to prisons, and typically we work through the chaplains. And the ones that I have been around, they are amazed at, like, when I go, I'm asked to speak on forgiveness sometimes, or I could speak on anger or whatever the topic would be. But I always present the plan of salvation, how to have a changed life through Jesus Christ. But I'm thinking, usually people who are chaplains, they have a heart for the people they serve, and they know the needs. So I think that would be a major step for you to take, and you could see if he's even met your son. But especially if there is something that you would want him to have, that would be a book of some kind that And I don't know what the rules are. There are different rules depending on what state you're in. If it, like, for example, in Texas, I know that we, like, if you give somebody something that has staples, then you can't give that to an inmate. And that, I never will forget that. So some of our material has gone to prisons. And so we have to prepare it in a way that each jail or prison accepts it. So that, and I don't know anything. Are you in Missouri?
2: Yes.
1: Okay. See, so I don't know about Missouri, but I know that there's a strong likelihood that you, that there is a chaplain in the jail, and I would seek to find out what is appropriate if there is something, or it could be the chaplain would even have a suggestion of something that would be meaningful to inmates. I'm not, that may not be the case now. And you can have certain chaplains that are not Christians, but most of them that I have met are.
2: There's a couple of podcasts I've been listening to about people that went to prison and ended up giving their life to Christ. And so I ordered a couple, and I'm going to take them there to him for him to read. Hopefully he'll read.
1: Good. Well, and, you know, there's nothing so convenient as being locked up where you don't have anything else to do. It may be that God would use this. In fact, I'm just thinking about this. Now, I don't know the plan of God, but I do know God has a plan for your son, just as he has the plan for you. Jeremiah 29:11 says, I know the plans. This is God speaking. The Lord has said, I know the plans I have for you, plans to prosper you, not to harm you, plans to give you hope and a future. That's Jeremiah 29:11. Now, the reason I'm saying that is this could be a plan that God has to use this prison experience, this jail experience, where in this case, he could have something to read that would lead him to Christ. Do you think that that could even be a possibility?
2: Very much so.
1: Okay. And so I'm going to ask right now, everyone who is listening, I want you, would you please pray for our caller? We're calling her Debbie in Missouri. And would you pray for her son? Do you want to share only his first name? And you don't have to. No, never mind. I forget that question. I was just going to say, pray for a son who's only 17 years old. And the number one thing is for him to have a changed life through Christ so that he would literally fulfill God's purpose for him. And God knows how to do that. He can reach people. He has changed many, many, many lives.
2: Uh-huh. Right.
1: And by the way, you can call the jail and ask for the chaplain, and he can get a tablet. Now, these days, prisoners have tablets that and sometimes there are programs like our program, I think it may be this program, can be heard on tablets, meaning computers, that are in prisons. Because many times I've talked to inmates, and they say, oh, we listen to you each night. And I'm always surprised. So my point is, it is an opportunity that, at least for you to find out what is potential for you to have any kind of ministry to your son. Does that make sense to you?
2: Yeah.
1: Okay. And so if you want to just call the main number at the jail, then, and just ask if you can talk to the chaplain and give his name to the chaplain, and he can go visit him. And, you know, sometimes people leave something, like a book, a particular, whether it's a Bible or something else, and later that person picks that book up, and if they are themselves not wanting to be there, and sometimes they want to change life. And many, many people are changed through a type of incarceration where God meets them at their point of need. And many state prisons and local jails provide electronic tablets to the inmates. They operate on secure closed networks without open internet access, meaning there could be programs that he could listen to that would be very touching, could be life-changing. You know, when we don't know what to do, God knows what to do, but we don't know what to do. Because I remember when I was not a Christian, I knew nothing about being a Christian. And it was only seeing some other people who were true, authentic Christian, and I wanted what they had. And so you can consider your options. By the way, there are inmates who are Christians, and they witness to other inmates, and they have a ministry.
3: 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Let me ask you an honest question. What's that thing you've been putting off? 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We often joke about procrastination, but sometimes putting things off actually points to a deeper issue. 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

0: Welcome back to Hope in the Night. If you're facing a problem and would like to be a guest on this program, please call 1-800-NIGHT-17 or text the word caller to 70919. 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It's just that simple. There's no reason for you to go it alone and figure it out for yourself. Let's finish the call with June and Debbie.
1: Okay, Debbie. I'm going to share something with you, okay?
2: Okay.
1: You know, I told you about there was a woman whose husband went to prison, and now she's a part of our ministry. Well, she texted me. She's been listening to this program, and she said, June, would you tell Debbie to join a woman's prayer group at her church? Because it will help her immensely as it did me. She will make friends there. Meaning, my friend at our ministry, when her husband went to prison, she was concerned about feeling judged. But what happened was she joined a women's prayer group at the church. Now, do you, at your church, do you have a prayer group there? A women's prayer group?
2: No.
1: You don't? Okay. Well, it may be that if God, I'm not telling you that you need to go to another church, but it may be if you want to just go to a different church. And you could ask, is there a prayer group here? And then if you're led by the Lord to do that, then that's why people are part of prayer groups, because typically they're the ones who care about God meeting their needs, and they are willing to be used by God also to be a part of befriending, being a friend to those who have trials in their lives. And so this is, you can pray that if down the road, that if God wants you to be at a church where there's a woman's prayer group, women's prayer group, then you could consider that. Is that even a possibility?
2: Yeah.
1: Okay. You know, you could just go, you know, try it one time and see what you think. We never know what God is going to bring into our lives, but we know that God cares. And no matter what, you're going to have a compassion that most people don't have in this area, because that's not their experience. But what I have learned is God gives us a type of healing. He meets us at our point of need. And then it's very amazing to watch what happens as a result. And this is found in 2 Corinthians, the very first chapter of 2 Corinthians, beginning in verse 3, the Father of compassion and the God of all comfort, who comforts us in all of our trials so that we can comfort those in any trouble with the same comfort we ourselves have received from God. So he's going to give you comfort as you continue to yield your will and your life to him, and he will give you his compassion that you're going to be able to share with others. So I have found that those who are, I'm going to say it this way, some of the most compassionate people in the world are those who have gone through the greatest trials. Have you noticed that?
2: Mm-hmm. Yeah.
1: because some people, I know, I just see, and they, it's like they don't seem to have deeper trials, but it sounds like you do, and you have had deeper trials, and so you have more compassion and empathy that a lot of people don't have. So that means that you're going to have a ministry of compassion, and then that will bless your heart as you are blessing others. In other words, heal. I've just seen that over and over, and that's going to be my prayer for you. By the way, have you figured out? I know at times you have felt lonely. Is that correct?
2: Yeah, because I lost all my family. So it's like my son, he was all I had. And so I feel like I'm losing him.
1: Mm-hmm.
2: I lost him.
1: Well, you've lost him for a while. he's not accessible easily right now. But just, again, as you see if there's anything at all, that if there's a chaplain that can help you in this way. But it may be that, and I'll just say this too, I know people who have started prayer groups. Now, it could be at your church if you felt that this was right. You could start a prayer group, and then there are all kinds of people who need help and people who care about deeper trials. And I think the point, though, is if you are at another church that already has a prayer group, it could just be a blessing. That's all I'm saying. It could bless your heart. Now, I want you to think about this. There are times when we can feel lonely and because we have difficult circumstances. And the right way to think about this is basically, I want to have meaningful relationships with others. First, having a real, genuine intimacy with the Lord Jesus Christ, who will always be with me and will never leave me. And out of that secure relationship with him, I can courageously move toward others in love regarding their needs. And what that means is God will use this pain in your life, but it'll be pain with a purpose, where you can literally end up having genuine friendships based on your relationship with Christ that you also share. Do you think that should be the prayer, or would be the prayer of your heart?
2: Yeah.
1: Well, I think that's important. You know, in the Bible we read, be strong, take courage, don't be intimidated. He won't let you down. The Lord is with you. And this is Deuteronomy 31, verse 6. I think the important thing is for him to literally guide you by putting you to see if there is a chaplain that can be of help to you, but also be at a church where you're not feeling judged, but you feel that you can share your burdens with others.
2: Mm-hmm.
1: That's part of what the church should be about.
2: Yeah.
1: Oh, I'll mention one other thing. There is a wonderful scripture, and it's he who walks with the wise grows wise, or she who walks with the wise grows wise. I know you have said that you didn't feel you really had a friend. you have a friend, but not the kind of friend that you could easily share with. So let's pray for you that God would bring into your life a wise friend. Again, she who walks with the wise grows wise. And you need wise friends. It's not just anybody. It's going to be God's choice of a person. I remember years ago, I met somebody, and I hardly ever tell this, but I was at a conference in Chicago. I was a youth director at the time. And then last night, I met someone, and she happened to be from Dallas. And then we sat by each other on a plane going back. Much later, I learned she had prayed for a friend. She said, I need a friend. But put that friend in Chicago. I'm going to be going to this conference so that I'll be sure that I won't miss whoever this friend would be. Well, it happened to be me. She has been a blessing in my life for 40-some-odd years. I love her, and she loves me. So, you know, if you pray for, say, Lord, I need a friend. I need a true friend, someone where I don't feel judged. And you just say, I'm open. Would you orchestrate this? Because I'm willing to be a friend to that other person who also may need a friend.
2: Mm-hmm.
1: What do you think about that?
2: Yeah.
1: Okay. Well, Heavenly Father, we just pray for Debbie. You know exactly where she is. You know the pain in her life. You know the pain that her son has. And you know his need. We pray that he would literally have a changed life through Christ. We pray that those who are in prison where he is, that there would be someone who would literally meet him at his point of need. And we pray for our caller, the friend who is needful of intervention. And Lord, care for her. Thank you.
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6: Near the end of the Revolutionary War, George Washington received a letter from one of his own officers. Colonel Louis Nicola suggested that America might be better served by a monarchy, with Washington himself as king. Washington firmly rejected the idea. He had spent years leading Americans in a fight for independence from a monarchy. He would not see that victory end with America creating a king of its own. He understood that the cause of the revolution was greater than any one man. His example reminds us that power can be offered, earned, or taken. But character determines whether we use it for ourselves or remain faithful to something greater.
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16: Occasional disappointments are a part of life. In fact, sometimes life delivers a string of crushing blows, and it takes everything we've got to recover. In those unwanted moments when painful circumstances occur, we're tempted to think the whole world is against us, and we can slip into a martyr complex. Well, today on Insight for Living, Chuck Swindoll reminds us of a liberating truth. In Philippians chapter 2, Paul taught that we can't control what happens to us, but we have complete control over how we respond. Chuck titled today's message, Strengthening Your Grip on Attitudes.
10: God says the way I want you to live is with a life of rejoicing. Just rejoice in the Lord always, he says in verse 4. Again, I say rejoice. You say, oh, it was written in a time when things were easy. Then you don't know your history. I mean, all hell had broken loose. The bottom had dropped out of lives. Nero was on the march. And he says rejoice. He says rejoice. But he says rejoice in circumstances? No, he says rejoice in the Lord. And he says, don't hide that. Verse 5, let your forbearing spirit be known to all men. The Lord is near. Focus on him. Choose his kind of life, whatever may be your lot, and don't hide it. Verse 6, be anxious for nothing. Now, don't run on after that statement. We want to get to the end of the verse. Isn't it funny reading the Bible as though the end of the verse is the goal? Wait a minute. What is the anxiety that's weighing you down? Your marriage? Your lack of marriage? Your child? Your parent? Your job? Your lack of job? Your lack of feeling satisfied in life? Some tragic experience? He says that's an anxiety, and he says stop living under the wake of it. You have an alternative. But in everything, by prayer and supplication, with thanksgiving, and I take it that we give him thanks for being there, for taking the burden, for lifting it off our shoulders and taking it unto himself. Cast your burden on the Lord and he will sustain you. He will never suffer the righteous to be moved. With thanksgiving, let your requests be made known unto God. And look at what fills the empty spaces where anxiety would have played its part. The peace of God, which passes all comprehension. That's great. I mean, no one can even explain it. No one can understand it. It surpasses comprehension. It will guard. It will march sentinel duty. It will garrison your hearts. And here's our word again, your minds in Christ Jesus. You have a choice of disposition. Now finally, verse 8, now this is a preacher's finally, which means not necessarily we're through, it just means we're moving on through this message. Finally, verse 8, whatever is, and he lists six specific things that might be occurring within the attitude when that peace has come. And he says, dwell on these things. Look at verse 8. Let our mind dwell not on blame, not on self-pity, but on these six things. Now, they answer six cynical criticisms of this kind of message. And I can hear some coming back. I read some on some faces, and I know the others are there. Okay? The first criticism says, oh, this is living in an unreal, it's a dream world philosophy, Swindoll. Look at verse 8. Whatever is true. The word means reliable, valid, honest, not deceptive or illusory. It is not a dream world. Christ doesn't introduce my life to a dream world. He introduces my life to the real world where he is in control. This world is surrounded by the dream world where man is his own maker. Humanism is calling the shots. I am the master of my fate. I'm the captain of my soul if I believe that I have every reason to be depressed. I brought on my failure or my success. No, he says, think on what's true. Second is the word honorable. There are some who say this is just shallow, flippant, positive thinking stuff from these motivational talks I've heard half my career. Well, wait a minute. The word is honorable. It means to revere, not flippant or cheap, superficial or shallow. That's what the word means. This is deep truth, friend. This is in the level of your attitude. This is the box from which all of your life grows. And he says it's honorable. Whatever is right, some are saying, well, this is just kind of scratch his back so he'll later scratch yours. That's not right. Whatever is right means upright and just and fair. Think on those things. Whatever is pure, there are the critics who say that's just putting up a front. You're doing it for the wrong motive so that everybody will think nicely of you. No, he says it's pure. This word means chaste, undefiled, not smutty, shabby, or soiled. It can stand God's scrutiny. Fifth, whatever is lovely. I love this one. It means amiable, pleasing, agreeable. Oh, we need that. We think a conversation is kind of worthless. If we don't lead them to Christ, man, oh, what a waste. Man, that was a terrible. No, huh? He says, spend your time on what is lovely. Winsome, Barclay says, is the best translation. How winsome are you? Work on that. Guy has to really, really want our stuff to stick around long enough to hear it. Well, we meet them with the offensive stuff. I drove away from this building last Tuesday with a close personal friend of mine that travels the world over, taking him back to the bus, and he said, man, that place is beautiful. What a testimony to the cause of Christ, talking about our buildings. Praise God. I tell you, we can go a long ways to be more lovely, winsome. And the sixth one is good report. Whatever is of good report. There are some people who say, well, my idea of life is just let it all hang out. Be what you are. People have to take it or leave it. That's not what this says. This says, no, work on what is of good report. And it means gracious, admirable being, attractive people. Now, that's the way to live. That's terrific. That'll make all the difference in the world, in the people you run with, your approach to your work, your home situation with your mate, or if you're without a mate, with your children or with your roommate, your prof at school, your fellow classmates. That's where it is. Friend, you're down to one string. Play it. Three have broken. And unless I miss my guess, you're focusing on those three that dangle from your life. Remember Paganini? One string. That's the way Paul was. Go back to Acts chapter 16. Okay? Acts 16. Love this story. It's very familiar, and because of that, we've missed some of the, oh, I guess I could say the delight of it. Paul and Silas have preached the gospel at Philippi. That's the letter we've just been reading. And after they preached the gospel, they've encountered a girl who had a demon, and they exorcised this demon. Well, the result was people who were making money off of her supernatural ability got all bent out of shape because those two guys had ripped off their profit. And so they grabbed them and got a crowd together. And according to Acts 16, verse 22, the crowd rose up and they proceeded to order them to be beaten with rods. Now verse 23 says that happens. When they had inflicted many blows upon them, they threw them into prison, commanding the jailer to guard them securely, and he, having received such a command, threw them in the inner prison and fastened their feet in stocks. Thanks a lot, huh? They came to Philippi. They did what is right. They preached the gospel. They cast out demons. Somebody didn't like it, and he had them beaten and then thrown into prison and, of all things, guarded by this jailer and their feet stuck in stocks. Man. What do you think they did? Verse 25. About midnight, Paul and Silas were praying and singing praises. I love it. Boy, if I'm ever in prison, that's the kind of guy I want to be with. And let's sing All Hail the Power of Jesus' Name, okay? How about Blessed Assurance, Jesus is Mine? These songs were going all through, you know, these great choruses of worship, songs of Zion going through the dungeon, one after another. They're singing these songs. Feet are stuck in these stocks. They got welts on their bodies, and they're bleeding, and they're singing. Now, strange things happen when some people sing. Verse 26, there came a great earthquake. That's what you call God amening your song when you're breaking out into it. So that the foundations of the prison house were shaken, and immediately all the doors were open and everyone's chains were unfastened. What a moment. Let's get out of here. Is that what he said? That's what I would have said. But Paul said, hey.
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4: I want to point out to you this guy's doing soul winning work down there in the dungeon while the earthquake's happening. That's a single-minded man, I'll tell you. Well, he comes to know Christ, his family comes to know Christ, and what happens? They still stick around the prison. No, don't worry, we're going to stay here. You know, we're going to stick around. So the next morning, chief magistrate sent the policeman saying, release those men. This is great. The jailer reported the words to Paul saying, chief magistrates have sent to release you. Now, therefore, come out and go in peace. Paul says, not going to do that. They beat us in public without trial, men who were Romans. They have thrown us into prison, and now they're going to send us away secretly? No way, man. Kind of a paraphrase of this, no, indeed. No way. And let them come out and let them bring us out. We're going to wait in here till they come. Isn't that beautiful? I love this. So they wait. You know, they're waiting for the jailer to come. And the magistrate comes in with his hat in his hand. He says, like for you folks to leave quietly. And Paul says, why don't you say that a little louder? They came, appealed to them. When they had brought them out, they kept begging them to leave the city. Can you imagine that moment? Proverbs 16 says, when a man's ways please the Lord, he makes even his enemies to be at peace with him. 16:7 Proverbs. When a person's ways please the Lord, he'll even bring the jailer back and say, hey, didn't do things right. It may not come out quite as clean as this, but you know what you'll have? You'll have peace. You'll have peace in prison. You'll have a sense of purpose. You'll have a reason to sing because you know the God of earthquakes is in charge of your life. That looks like everything is broken loose. It's an attitude choice. It was down to Paul and Silas in one string. And they played the piece on it. Well, the last place we're going to look is Proverbs chapter 4, because that's where it all starts. Proverbs 4, verse 20. My son, give attention to my words, incline your ear to my sayings. Do not let them depart from your sight. Keep them in the midst of your heart. We're at Proverbs 4, verse 22. He's talked about the scriptures. Son, don't let the scriptures leave your heart. Let them reside there. Let them stay in your sight and in the midst of your heart. See, that's where the attitudes are born. That's where they're conceived. Verse 22, for they are life to those who find them and health to all their whole body. That's attitudes. In the heart, you give yourself health. You lose hope, which is an attitude, and you die younger. You lose a positive spirit toward others, and you turn into a tight radius of revenge. He says, guard your attitude. Guard your whole body with health. Watch over your heart. Here's the verse. Watch over your heart with all diligence. For from it flow the springs of life. Beautiful description. Think of your inner person as a safety deposit box. Okay? You every day deposit into that container attitudes. Every day you put in there certain pieces of thought life and information that you're going to draw out later on. You will be able to draw out only what you have put in. Deposit boxes don't make money. They don't even draw interest. All you can get out of there is what you have put in under lock and key. And he says, guard it, guard it. Don't let anybody come and slide into the back area and pull it out and stuff something else in there. Because when you draw on it, then you're going to get that. You've got to take what you put in. That's why he says,

0: Guard your heart with all diligence. That means when you choose friends and they're given to a lifestyle different from your commitment, you are putting that into your box and you're going to draw it out. When you run with panic-stricken people, you'll panic when the bottom drops out. If you run with profane people, you'll curse when the bottom drops out. If you run with people that are given to go-goodzo, gumbling, grumbling, you'll grumble when the bottom drops out. You focus on the living Christ, and you have placed into the deposit his kind of thoughts. Proverbs 12:25 says, some of the thoughts weigh us down. Proverbs 15 says, some thoughts lift us up. No time to get into it. You'd make a choice to be weighed down or lifted up. The summer of 1967, it was, on a barge about 50, 60 yards from the shoreline of the Chesapeake Bay, young, attractive, vibrant, athletic young woman dived into the murky waters of the Chesapeake. Her head hit a rock. It was more shallow than she expected. And the story of Johnny Erickson's life is now history. Suddenly she saw her life would be different. No more sports cars, no more horse shows, no more lacrosse matches, maybe no more dates. She recalls, I was devastated. Devastated. My life had been so full. I had been involved in as many school activities as I could squeeze in, and suddenly I hear these words. I found myself alone, all alone, just a bare, immobile body between two sheets. My hobbies and possessions were meaningless to me. Those beautiful horses in the barn, which I used to trick ride, standing on their shoulders, I would never ride them again. I couldn't even feed myself. I could sleep and breathe. Everything else was done for me. She tells the tragic story of being upside down in this harness affair on this bed where they turned her to keep from the bed sores. And she said her tears fell out of her eyes and made a design on the floor. Her nose ran. She couldn't even wipe her nose. Somebody had to help her cry. Since then, this beautiful woman admits, my outlook has changed. That's an attitude. I awake every day grateful for what God has given me. It took me 3 years to admit it. God has now proven to me I too can have a full life. It boiled down to Johnny Erickson and one string. And so it does for you. May we pray. I must say this while your eyes are closed and you have time to think on it. God designs messages to fit with certain people. I see new faces here today, and I see older faces I haven't seen for a long time, and who knows why God led you to be here? I know He wanted you to worship. I know He wants you to praise His name because that's His desire. He's not willing that any should perish. But I really believe He has dovetailed a message to fit right into the creases of your life. Some of you have cultivated attitudes that are devastating to yourself and people around you. You are becoming less and less attractive, more and more poisonous, and you know it. For some of you, it means that your attitude in Jesus Christ simply must take on a new turn. Now come to grips with that. As your friend, I exhort you, do something about it. Turn to God in prayer and dump the anxiety on Him and not on your friends or your children or your mate. Turn it over to Him. That's why you have a Savior. He'll replace it with a peace and only a matter of time. He promises He will. But for some of you, you don't have a Savior. And I point you to the cross where Jesus Christ took all of our brokenness and all of our sin and all of our failure, and he paid the price so that man could have peace with his Father. And he rose victorious from the dead that you might have everlasting life with God. We've got some choice, well-trained counselors who want to talk with you, if that would help you. And I don't see how anybody who today comes to know Christ would even know how to begin to walk without some help. So today, if you decide to give your heart to Jesus Christ, these counselors are there. We won't beg you. We won't embarrass you. Please, don't put that off. Our Father, we have learned today, if nothing else, the importance of our choice of attitude. Perhaps no more important choice could be made once we have come to Christ than to determine He will be in control of our hearts, and Jesus will be the one who gives us our attitude toward today and whatever may lie before us in the future. Only through that choice of attitude will we be able to take on the challenges that are before us. Therefore, I pray that you will enable us to come to terms with those things that are so important in making this choice. May we remember the specific things that Paul listed here in this fourth chapter of Philippians. Whatever is true, whatever is honest, whatever is right or just, whatever is pure, whatever is of good report, Lord, may we focus on these things that they might give us that excellence in life that can come only through that source. Regardless of the brokenness of the past, regardless of mistakes that were made, regardless of how bleak the future may seem, may we this very day claim the person of Christ and enter Him into every part of our life, whatever that may include. We place this before you in faith, and therefore we count on it, we stand on it, we depend on it. We pray believingly in the life of Christ, and because of His life for us, we bring before you these things in the name of our Savior Jesus. Amen.
1: 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Chuck reminded us that life is 10% what happens to us and 90% how we respond. Paganini played his greatest encore on one string. Viktor Frankl chose dignity in a concentration camp. And Johnny Erickson Tata found purpose paralyzed in her own bed. The secret in every case was an attitude anchored in God. But what happens when the fire isn't just around you, it's consuming you? 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I'm Bill Meyer. 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
10: I will extol thee, my God. O King, I will bless thy name forever and ever. Every day will I bless thee. I will praise thy name forever and ever. Great is the Lord, and greatly to be praised, and his greatness is unsearchable. One generation shall praise thy works to another, and shall declare thy mighty acts, and I will speak of the glorious honor of thy majesty and of thy wondrous works. The Lord is gracious and full of compassion, slow to anger, and of great mercy. The Lord is good to all, and his tender mercies are over all his works.

Good morning. I'm Pastor Sheely from Church of the Highlands. And on this beautiful day of worship, we join with you and spend these next few moments with song and with the Word. What a beautiful invitation as our singers today introduced our program, Come, Let Us Worship. I pray that you're planning to be in the house of worship today and there to sing praises to our wonderful God, and then to grow in the grace and in the knowledge of our Lord and Savior, Jesus Christ. What a privilege it is to go to the house of God. The psalm says, God is our refuge and strength, an ever-present help in trouble. Therefore, we will not fear, though the earth give way, and the mountains fall into the heart of the sea, though its waters roar and foam, and the mountains quake with their surging. There is a river whose streams make glad the city of God, the holy place where the Most High dwells. God is within her. She will not fall. God will help her at break of day. Nations are in uproar. Kingdoms fall. He lifts his voice, and the earth melts. The Lord Almighty is with us. The God of Jacob is our fortress. Come and see the works of the Lord, the desolations he has brought on the earth. He makes war cease to the ends of the earth. He breaks the bow and shatters the spear. He burns the shields with fire. Be still and know that I am God. I will be exalted among the nations. I will be exalted in the earth. The Lord Almighty is with us. The God of Jacob is our fortress. Great is the Lord and most worthy of praise in the city of our God, his holy mountain. It is beautiful in its loftiness, the joy of the whole earth. Like the utmost heights of Zaphon in Mount Zion, the city of the great king. God is in her citadels. He has shown himself to be her fortress. When the king joined forces, when they advanced together, they saw her and were astounded. They fled in terror. Trembling seized them there, pain like that of a woman in labor. You destroyed them like ships of Tarshish, shattered by an east wind. As we have heard, so we have seen. In the city of the Lord Almighty, in the city of our God, God makes her secure forever. Within your temple, O God, we meditate on your unfailing love. Like your name, O God, your praise reaches to the ends of the earth. Your right hand is filled with righteousness. Mount Zion rejoices. The villages of Judah are glad because of your judgments. Walk about Zion. Go around her, count her towers. Consider well her ramparts. View her citadels, that they may tell of them to the next generation. For this God is our God forever and ever. He will be our guide even to the end.

0: 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And then in our sanctuary, we meet at 8:30, 10, and 11:30 for our morning services. Our Sunday school classes for all ages meet at 10 a.m. Children's church and nursery are available at all services. Our evening service meets at 5 p.m. Highlands Christian Schools is an award-winning school that has been training up children in the way they should go since 1966. Tens of thousands of students have benefited from the solid foundation provided at Highlands for over 50 years. If you have a child from 18 months through 8th grade, please contact the school office to answer any questions or to schedule a tour. 650-873-4090. 650-873-4090.
1: What a privilege it is to worship God. Oh, I pray that that's what you've planned to do today, to find that house of worship, maybe the church that you've neglected for a long, long time. Maybe it's the church that you attend every Sunday. And you hasten off to church, you leave the home, you're thinking of all of the wonderful friends you'll meet and the glorious time you'll have in worshiping God. Well, I pray that's really your plans today. And if you do not have a church home, we'd love to invite you to come and worship with us here at Church of the Highlands. 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It's Sneath Lane here in the city of San Bruno. Skyline Boulevard and Sneath Lane. We have ample parking. When you drive up to the stop sign, you'll notice our large parking facility to the northwest. Just drive your car up on the lot, and soon one of our shuttle vans will be right beside your car. In just a few moments' time, you'll be in the sanctuary. If you have any questions concerning the church or our schedules or our programs, you can call us at 873-4090. 873-4090. Someone is at the phone, and they'll be delighted to receive your call and whatever information you seek. They will do their best to answer your questions.

0: Another beautiful hymn, and really that has been my prayer throughout this entire week. You know, in the Old Testament, in the book of Deuteronomy, there is a passage or a statement that follows one, two, or three, four, five times within two or three chapters, and it's a phrase that says that God chose to place His name there. It simply meant that God chose specific places where He manifested His glory, demonstrated His majesty and His greatness. It was there that He chose to place His name. And I make that my prayer each week. Lord God in heaven, choose to place Your name here amongst us. Manifest Your glory and Your majesty and Your splendor and Your power. I pray that's what takes place in our worship here today. Well, a few weeks ago, we started our Bible study in the book of Romans, and Paul says, Paul, a servant of Christ Jesus, called to be an apostle and set apart for the gospel of God, the gospel He promised beforehand through His prophets in the Holy Scriptures. Regarding His Son, who as to His human nature was a descendant of David, and who through the Spirit of holiness was declared with power to be the Son of God by His resurrection from the dead, Jesus Christ our Lord. In this first chapter of the Epistle of Romans, in verses 3 and 4, the gospel is stated to concern God's Son, the Lord Jesus Christ, which was made of the seed of David according to the flesh and declared to be the Son of God with power according to the Spirit of holiness by the resurrection from the dead. Now, there are two verbs used concerning the coming of the Lord to this earth. He was made of the seed of David according to the flesh and declared to be the Son of God by the resurrection from the dead. The two verbs speak of His humanity and His deity. And we've already looked at the fact that the Lord Jesus was a true man, made of the seed of David according to the flesh. Now let's take a moment and examine the fact that He was none other than Jehovah God, declared thus by the Godhead, and the declaration demonstrated and proved by the historical fact that His body was raised from the dead in the literal manner set forth in the Word. The Bible is filled with witnesses to the resurrection of Christ. And before looking at the evidence which proves His resurrection, let us listen for a moment to the witnesses who attest His deity. God the Father testified that Jesus Christ was His beloved Son, in whom He was well pleased. He did this first, you remember, at His baptism, and again on the Mount of Transfiguration, He did it in words that never could have been used to describe any mere human being. The Lord Himself claimed deity, witnessing in His own behalf throughout His life. He claimed to be one with the Father and to have been from all of eternity. Those verses are found in John 14 and 8. If this claim should be false, His life would be a lie and Christianity would be a farce. But the Holy Spirit also speaks of the Godhead of the Son. The whole of His work in the Bible attests that Jesus Christ is God. The witnesses agree. Demons also acknowledge that Jesus was the Son of God when he rebuked them, coming out of the Gadarene maniac that recognized His divine authority and gave Him His name and His title. Yes, even the demons recognized the deity of Christ. The men who were most closely associated with Him in His ministry all have left their record of their belief in His deity. Peter, James, and John acknowledge the Savior was the Godhead. The witnesses agree. The author of the first three Gospels accord His deity. Matthew names Him Emmanuel, God with us. Mark opens his account with the words, the beginning of the gospel of Jesus Christ, the Son of God. And Luke calls the Lord Jesus the Holy One of God, the Son of God. The witnesses agree. His own cousin, John the Baptist, devoted his life and unto death to proclaim that the one that was to come after him was none other than the Messiah. With all the force of his being, he cries, and I saw and bear record that this is the Son of God. The witnesses agree. If you read the Bible closely enough, you'll find many other witnesses to his deity. The shrewd Jews, Philip, Andrew, and Nathaniel proclaim it. The keen perception of the woman who surrounded the Lord discerns his Godhead. Martha and Mary worshipped at his feet. The witnesses agree. The thief on the cross and the centurion in charge of his crucifixion both acknowledged that they were dealing with one who was outside the human sphere. Listen to the centurion. Truly, this was the Son of God. The witnesses agree. After the resurrection, Thomas falls at his feet and says, "My Lord and my God." He's not rebuked by the Savior, but gently chided because he had been so slow in comprehending the truth. Stephen, the Ethiopian eunuch, Saul of Tarsus, men of the early church, all proclaim this truth of our Lord's person. The witnesses agree. It's unnecessary to march through the history of the Christian church and muster the vast army of those who believed that Jesus Christ was God. Apostles, fathers, martyrs, reformers, the saints, the faithful of all the centuries have bowed before the Lord Jesus and acknowledged him in his person and his work. The witnesses agree. But now we turn from the list of those who have believed and point out what our text clearly indicates, that the deity of the Lord Jesus Christ is declared, manifested, by the fact of the resurrection of his body. I'm not going to take the time here to present the support for the historical fact of the resurrection of Christ. Suffice it is to say that the proofs have been adduced time and again, and that they are sufficient for the minds of all if they're open to truth. The keenest minds of agnosticism have attempted to destroy the arguments for the resurrection of Christ, but even keener minds have presented the proof of this wonderful truth. If you will not believe that Jesus Christ arose from the dead, then you will not believe it. It's a matter of the will and not a matter of the mind. The facts are here. The unbeliever convinced against his will is of the same opinion still. In Hades, the rich man asked Abraham across the great gulf that was fixed between torment and paradise, which was still located in Hades before the resurrection, if someone could go back to the earth and warn his brothers. And you remember, the answer came back, if they won't believe the prophets, they won't believe one who comes from the dead. The heart of our Christian faith, as Paul says, is that Jesus Christ, by his human nature, was a descendant of David, but was declared through the Spirit of holiness, with the power of God by his resurrection from the dead, to be the divine Son of God. These truths are the heart of the gospel message of Jesus Christ. He is the Son of God. Amen.
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3: Near the end of the Revolutionary War, George Washington received a letter from one of his own officers. Colonel Louis Nicola suggested that America might be better served by a monarchy, with Washington himself as king. Washington firmly rejected the idea. He had spent years leading Americans in a fight for independence from a monarchy. He would not see that victory end with America creating a king of its own. He understood that the cause of the revolution was greater than any one man. His example reminds us that power can be offered, earned, or taken. But character determines whether we use it for ourselves or remain faithful to something greater.
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6: Joshua 1:8 says, "This book of the law shall not depart from your mouth. 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
7: This is Focus on the Family Minute with Russ Crossan, talking about how most people have the wrong idea of success and how they should actually define it.
6: So, Jim, I used to read that and think, Joshua 1:8, I'm going to have money. But read it more slowly. What's the Bible say? Love your wife as Christ loved the church, you're successful. 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It says, do according to what's written in here, and then you're successful. 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

0: Good afternoon, and welcome to the Narrow Path radio broadcast. My name is Steve Gregg, and we're live for an hour each weekday afternoon, as we are right now, so you can call in. You can ask questions about the Bible or the Christian faith, and we'll talk about them on the air. You can bring up points of disagreement you might have with the host. We'll talk about those on the air, too, if you'd like. Just give me a call. Right now, I'm looking at a few open lines, so you're welcome to call now and get through. The number is 844-484-5737. That number again is 844-484-5737. Tonight I'm speaking in the little town of Oakhurst, California. That's up near Yosemite, and in the Sierra Pines Church. That's tonight at 6:30. I'm going to be talking. They asked me to talk about the narrative of the Bible. I'm going to do a survey overview of the whole history of the Bible. That is the internal history of the Bible, not the history of how we got the Bible, but the history that the Bible records. So be doing that all in one evening at 6:30 tonight in Oakhurst, California, at the Sierra Pines Church. Now, Oakhurst is pretty remote, so I assume most of our listeners are not going to be anywhere near there. But any of you who are might want to be aware of that and come out for that. And then, of course, tomorrow night, I'm giving the Revelation 4 Views talk with a Q&A in another church, Ponderosa Basin Chapel, which is in Mariposa, California, not very far from tonight's meeting. I think maybe about a half hour from there. I'm not sure. Ponderosa Basin Chapel in Mariposa, California. I'll be talking there tomorrow night. And then in Coors Gold, which is also in the same general area, at the Coors Gold Reformed Fellowship on Sunday. I'll be speaking Sunday morning and Sunday afternoon. So those are all in kind of one area here, today through Sunday. I'll be speaking four times. So if you're in the area or want to come to those meetings and you didn't catch the information I just gave it, go to our website, thenarrowpath.com. And go to the announcements link, and you'll see where all these places are and when. All right, we're going to go to the phones now and talk first of all to Michael, our first caller today from Inglewood, California. Hi, Michael. Welcome to The Narrow Path. Thanks for calling.
1: Thank you. All right, Steve. I'm kind of opening or trying to start a church, like, at my house, and I have a few new members, and I was listening to Matthew 7:1-3, and it brought something to my attention on Romans 12:2 is what I was looking up there. And so there's a couple that are lesbians, and they were not in the church, and they got married when it became legal. And then they started to go to a church where there was a female lesbian pastor. But then they started reading the Bible for their own, so they kind of see things. Now, they're still married, but they said they stopped having the sexual affairs of homosexual affairs.
0: Sure.
1: But they still have the attraction, but they stopped.
0: Uh-huh.
1: Now, I guess my question is, because it seems they don't want a divorce because divorce is also a sin. So they're like, can we stay married but not do anything? Because even if we divorce, we don't want to marry a man anyway, so we're just not going to do anything. What do you think about that?
0: Well, good for them that they're remaining celibate and that they're taking their conversion seriously. I mean, that's a very good thing. It seems to show that their conversion is genuine. When you say divorce is wrong, well, divorce can only occur where there's a marriage, and where two people of the same sex have solemnized their relationship. That's not what God looks at as a marriage. Jesus defined what marriage is. Jesus said a marriage is when a man and a woman get together and God makes them one flesh in a marriage. Now, people living together, whether they're man and man or woman and woman or men and woman, if they're not joined by God, because let's say it's a man and a woman, and the reason they're marriage is not blessed by God because one of them is still married to somebody else. And Jesus said a second marriage in that case is adultery. Well, when you're committing adultery, of course, you don't need a divorce from that. You just need to repent of that. And of course, a marriage between people of the same sex would be of a similar sort. It's not a marriage in a biblical sense of the word. It's more a highly ultra-modern definition, expansion of the word marriage in popular culture. And I don't know, you know, certainly you don't need to get a divorce in God's sight from that, but I would suggest that if they don't get a divorce, let's just say a legal divorce, they would seem to be saying they still endorse the reality of the marriage. I would say they could even get it annulled, although the government doesn't annul marriages, but in the Catholic Church, it could be annulled because they recognize that some people who have lived as if they're married, they really didn't have a legitimate marriage, so they just annul. It's not a divorce. I would say if they're serious about this, they certainly can remain celibate. They're still living together, I presume?
2: Yeah.
0: I'm sorry. Yeah. Okay. Yeah, that could even be problematic, though the Bible doesn't say that two people attracted to each other can't live under the same roof. It's just somewhat unwise, you know, because, frankly, most people have times where their will is weak and where their sexual attraction is strong, where if they happen to live under the same roof, things happen that they had already decided perhaps that weren't going to happen, but they do anyway. I would think it'd be very wise for them to live separately, though, you know, if they can't afford to do that and they live in the same house and they do remain celibate, they're not technically committing any sin. You can't condemn them for that. I would just tell them that would be very much to be advised against. They don't have to get married to a man. They don't even have to be attracted to men. They don't even have to stop being attracted to women, since they probably don't have much control over that. Most people don't have control over who they're attracted to. But, of course, attraction only rises to the level of sin when you submit to the temptation. You know, temptation is not the same thing as sin. A man and a woman living in near proximity might have sexual desire toward each other, but if they resist the temptation and they don't have sex, they haven't sinned. You don't sin until you do sin. Now, it's a very awkward thing. We have some neighbors who are a same-sex marriage couple, and I've often thought, what would happen if they became Christians? And in this case, they've adopted a couple of children. It'd be very, very hard. Of course, it's very hard. You know, once you do something disobedient to God, sometimes you get into a hole that there's no easy way out. But the Bible doesn't say that following Jesus is going to be easy. It demands everything. You have to deny yourself and take up your cross. It sounds to me like these lesbians who are coming to your church have made that commitment, and they're just wondering what they should do. I do think that, I mean, it's not very expensive to get a divorce. They don't have to, you know, divide property or whatever, but I think they should not continue to live their lives officially in the sight of man married, because insofar as they do so, they're communicating without words that such a thing is a marriage. You know, so to renounce the marriage is not to renounce friendship with each other or love for each other. But they're just not going to have a sexual relationship. And if they're not going to do that, it'd probably be wise not to live in the same house together. Though, again, as I say, what's wise and what's moral are not necessarily the same thing. If a person doesn't have any choice but to live in the same house with somebody that they might find attractive, obviously they're going to have to be very self-controlled. But some people can do that. People who find that they can't, though, would have to probably take separate lodgings. It's a hard thing. My heart definitely goes out to people who, before they knew God, had no idea about these things. I mean, they were attracted same sex. The society affirms them, made it legal for them to get married. I mean, if you're not committed to God and don't know any better, you just go that way. And yet, the government and the state and the society has let them down, because if society had not departed from the ways of God, these people would not have fallen into this trouble. I mean, they might be a lesbian couple doing lesbian things, but they wouldn't be seeing themselves as a marriage. It's like if a couple 20-year-old kids, a man and a woman, are living together in sin, but they're not married. Well, when they get saved, they can just not live together. I mean, but where there's a marriage, then there's legal entanglements, stuff like that. But when a marriage is itself not a marriage in God's sight, then it, I don't think it should be persisted in a situation where people might interpret it as a marriage, or where you may be encouraging people to think of it that you're married. Those are my thoughts. That's a hard counseling situation for a young church planter to be in, but hopefully you'll have the wisdom to navigate it. Thank you, brother, for your call. Fred from Alameda, California is next. Fred, welcome to The Narrow Path.
2: Hi. Is that the verse about, or the chapter where it talks about putting on the full armor of God, is that in Philippians?
0: No, Ephesians. Ephesians 6.
2: So I had a question. I know, like, it talks about the helmet, breastplate, and the shield of faith. My question is, when Paul says, and I'm not sure where this is yeah, I think it's in, I'm pretty sure, well, I know it's in the New Testament, yeah, but the Apostle Paul said he wanted to visit someplace, and he said he couldn't, and he said the reason was, quote, dot, dot, dot, Satan prevented me, end quote.
0: That's, yeah, that's First Thessalonians chapter 3, I believe.
2: Okay. So my question is, going back to putting on the full armor of God, did Satan prevent Paul from doing something he wanted to because he let his guard down and he didn't put on the full armor of God?
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4: God, he mentions, of course, is the belt of truth, the breastplate of righteousness, the shoes of the preparation of the gospel of peace, the shield of faith, and the helmet of salvation. Now, you know, if you take out all those military metaphors, he's talking about truth, he's talking about righteousness, he's talking about faith, he's talking about salvation. Now, these are subjects that are major subjects of the New Testament. They're not always presented in a military kind of a metaphor, but they are simply the things that we have as Christians. We're saved. We have faith. We have truth. You know, we have righteousness. And what Paul is saying is not that you have to do something special that other Christians don't have to do so you can go into battle, but life is a battle. And in the Christian life, the enemy is trying to destroy your Christian life. He's going about like a roaring lion, seeking whom he may devour. He wants to get the advantage over us, he says in 2 Corinthians 2:11. But we know his devices, he says. So we're under attack from the enemy, and we will survive that attack if our armor is intact. Now, what that means is if I am righteous, if I hold on to the truth, if I have faith, if I have salvation. He says those are normal privileges of all Christians, but in terms of seeing life as a battle and an enemy attack against you, your salvation serves you like a helmet. Your righteousness serves like a breastplate, you know, and so forth. Your shield of faith, your faith, which is something you walk in it with every day, it's a shield against fiery darts of doubt and deception and so forth. So, you know, when he talks about the armor of God, he's simply pointing out that the advantages Christians have are of great value to them in the context of being under attack from the enemy. Now, when he said that he wanted to come to Thessalonica, but Satan prevented him or hindered him, what did he mean by that? Well, in my opinion, he's talking not about, he was under spiritual attack, but rather, he wanted to come to Thessalonica, but people who were acting on Satan's part, under his inspiration, stopped him. So this was more of a physical blockage. And the reason is because when he was in Thessalonica, he was only there, as far as we know, for 3 weeks before he got run out of town. The Jews of the town stirred up some of the Greeks of the town. And there's a riot, and Paul got thrown out of town. But there were a few converts there, and Paul wanted to visit them, and he wrote these letters to them. But when he said he endeavored to come back, but apparently the coast was not clear. The same people who had thrown out of town, he sees them as Satan's agents, and they hindered him from coming. The coast was not clear. He couldn't just come back yet. He'd like to sometime, but he saw that their interference was Satan. You know, they were acting on the part of Satan to hinder him. That's what I believe he's talking about there. It's a different kind of thing, because the armor of God doesn't guarantee that we won't have physical problems with people. The armor of God protects our soul and our mind, our spiritual life, keeps it intact so that we don't lose it. But in the world, we have tribulations, we have persecutions, and our spiritual armor does not protect us from being persecuted. It protects us in persecution from giving up hope and denying Christ, but it doesn't prevent persecution. So when Paul talks about the armor of God, he's talking about your spiritual safety, your spiritual security, but he's not ruling out that the devil still has his loyalists who will come against you and may even succeed in obstructing you or, you know, even harming you. And I think when he talks about in Thessalonians, I think he's talking about people. Although he says the devil hindered me, I think he recognized those people were the devil's people, and the devil brought his troops out to stop him.
5: Okay, well, thanks. Yeah, that helps. That helps.
4: Okay, Fred, thanks for your call. 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
6: Hi, Steve. I have a

0: really quick question. I'm sure you've been asked it before, but I've never heard it answered by you anyway. In the Gospel of Matthew, there's two demoniacs of Gadara.
1: Mm-hmm.
0: And in also in Jericho, there's two blind men in Jericho, whereas Mark and Luke mention one demoniac and one blind man. Mark's
1: yep.
0: the only one
1: yep.
0: who calls a blind man by name is Bartimaeus.
1: Yeah.
0: But how do you reconcile the difference there?
1: Well, there's another case very much like that, in that two of the Gospels tell us that when the women came to the tomb to find Jesus, thought it was empty, that there was an angel there who spoke to them and told them that he had risen. But the other two Gospels tell us there were two angels there who did. So these are all similar kinds of passages or kinds of differences between the Gospels. There's a demoniac, there's a blind man, there's an angel in Mark or Luke. In Matthew, there's two demoniacs, there's two blind men, two angels or whatever. And so this is, people say, well, there's contradiction there. I'm not really sure why that'd be a contradiction. If I said to you that I went to Australia a few years ago and I did some teaching over there, and you said, okay, Steve said he went to Australia and did some teaching over there, and then you heard me talking to somebody else in a different situation, and I mentioned that my wife and I and another couple went to Australia and I was teaching over there. Now, in one case, I gave more information than the other. If I just mention myself without the others, it's probably to make the point that it happened, that I was teaching in Australia. How many people went with me is not perhaps on my mind to get into. On other occasions, I might want to emphasize the fact that some others went with me. But whichever way I say it, I didn't contradict myself. If my wife and I and two others went to Australia together, that doesn't mean that I didn't go. And if I said I went, that could be true, along with the other statement. So one statement gives more detail and the other does not. One thing that all the Gospels agree about is that there was a demoniac at Gadara. There was a blind man outside Jericho, and there was an angel at the tomb. Matthew simply tells us, yeah, actually there was, and there was another one too. You know, he might not have said anything worth recording. You know, it may be that all the conversation took place between Jesus or the women or whoever's talking and one of the people. It is interesting that the one blind man, his name is given as Bartimaeus, and it may be that the only reason that he's mentioned, and I think it's Mark that gives Bartimaeus' name, it may be the reason he only mentions him is that of the two blind men, Bartimaeus is the only one who's hung around Jesus and got converted, and later his name was known by the others who were with Jesus. He became a known person among them in their fellowship. But maybe Mark didn't remember or know the name of the other guy because he didn't hang around with them. We don't know why one author gives more detail than another, but we do not have a problem unless what one author says about the subject contradicts what another author says. Now, the nature of a contradiction is that there are two statements about the same subject which cannot both be true. It's like if I said, the sun never came out from behind the clouds today. And then I also said on the same day, yeah, it's sunny all day long. Wasn't a cloud in the sky. Well, that's a contradiction. Both those things cannot both be true. That's a contradiction. One of them has to be rejected. And so when you have a contradiction, it's problematic. Because it means that if somebody has said the opposite or a contradictory thing to someone else, one of them is not telling the truth. Now, if we find that in the Gospels, you know, and one Gospel says something and the other contradicts it, well, then one of those can't be trusted. That's a problem for Christians because we do trust the Gospels. But we don't have that kind of a contradiction there. At least I don't believe we do. What we have is four independent authors sharing their recollections of the story of Jesus. They sometimes include different details. Sometimes some of them leave out whole stories that the others include. Some leave out whole sermons that Jesus preached that are included. Other. This is just the difference between different authors telling the story in their own way. We have a serious problem if two of them say are talking about the same thing and one of them denies what the other one says. That's a contradiction. I mean, mm-hmm. We'd have to reject one of them. But if one says, there was an angel who said this, And another writer said, yeah, there were two angels there, actually. And they told the women this. Well, the one who said there was an angel isn't denying that there's a second one. He's talking about the one that spoke. He said, an angel said this. Okay, well, probably two of them speak in unison. Probably one of them did the speaking and the other was standing by. It's probably the same with the blind men and with the demoniac. So in any case, that's what I would naturally think, unless I was a skeptic and was looking for problems that don't exist. You know, like I said, if you hear me tell somebody about a trip I made, and I don't mention anyone else going with me, and the next time you hear me talking about it, you find out some other people were there too. You don't assume that I'm lying. You assume that you've just learned something more from one statement than from the others, more detail. So, I mean, that's how an honest person and a not hostile person would read the Gospels. They say, oh, you know, Mark and Luke tell us about this demonic. Matthew tells us there were two. Now I know there were two. I didn't need to know that, but I know it because now I have all the accounts. But only somebody who, I'm not saying you're this person, but sometimes people are this person I'm going to describe. Sometimes people are just looking for ways to be unbelievers. They're just looking for ways to reject what the Bible says. And they would delight to find a genuine contradiction. In fact, I have a book on my shelf that purports to have scanned a bunch of atheist literature about the Bible. And he collects 900 contradictions in the Bible that he got from unbelieving literature. And the book answers all of them. Of course, some of them, it's absurd to say they're contradictions, but that's just it. People who are unbelievers are often absurd. They certainly, in many cases, are not reading the Bible objectively. They're looking for problems. And, you know, anyone who just reads it with an open mind and intelligent, it wouldn't be a problem to them, you know. But, again, those kinds of things, you might say, why does God let those kind of differences exist? It might be for this very reason. When you come up with a difference in the Bible like that, you're going to go one way or the other. You're going to say, oh, okay, now I know all the facts of it. Or you're going to say, wait a minute here, somebody's lying. Now, if you go with the first way, it means you've got a relatively positive attitude, you know, toward the witnesses. You know, if you go the other way, say, wait, someone's lying, when you don't have to assume that, then you've got a negative attitude toward the witnesses. So really people's attitude toward the Bible itself is going to determine how they react to those kinds of things, because there's not any reason to react negatively, but a very large percentage of the population is determined to not believe the Bible. And so, of course, they read it looking for those kind of problems. There are lots of passages in the Bible that are pointed to of this type and of some other types that appear to be discrepancies, as the passages are talking about the same subject, but they don't give the same information. But only if both statements cannot be true are we really facing a contradiction here. And these examples would not be that kind of a case. All right?
0: All right.
1: Okay. God bless you, Darren. Good hearing from you. We have another Georgia caller here, but actually what we have is a break coming up. We'll take this David from Atlanta, Georgia, next. We have to take a break here, just a very brief one. We have another half hour coming up, so don't go away. By the way, we have a number of our lines have opened up, and if you'd like to be on the program in the second half hour, this is the time to seize those spots, and you can. If you call 844-484-5737. That's 844-484-5737 if you'd like to be on the program. 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I'll be back in 30 seconds. 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
2: 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And please be prepared to articulate your defense with the relevant supporting scripture.

0: 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My name is Steve Gregg, and we're live for another half hour taking your calls. If you have questions about the Bible or the Christian faith, or you disagree with the host about something and want a balanced comment, give us a call. We have a half hour, and we have a few lines still open. Now, this is not always true. One reason I mentioned lines are open when they are is because a lot of times there aren't any lines open, and there's no sense you're trying to call if all the lines are full. But there are a few lines open. You can call. You can get through right now. 844-484-5737. And we'll be glad to take your call. Our next caller is David in Atlanta, Georgia. David, welcome to the Narrow Path.
1: Hey, Steve. A couple days ago, you answered a different caller, and in that answer, you mentioned that Pentecost and AD 70 are kind of flip sides of the same coin. And I would like to suggest that the abomination of desolation works the same way. One coin, crucifixion heads, desolation tails. So Matthew says, when you see the coin, let the reader understand, flee. Luke clarifies, when you see tails, flee. So do you think that's a fair reading? And if not, what does let the reader understand mean?
0: Now I'm trying to understand what your point is. I mean, what the position is you're stating. So the abomination of desolation, you're saying that the abomination is one side of the coin and desolation is the other side?
1: That's right.
0: Okay. So what you're saying is that you believe the cross was the abomination. That is that killing Jesus was the abomination. And that the desolation of Jerusalem was the other side, the flip side. So is that what you're saying?
1: Yep, that's correct.
0: Okay. Well, feel free. Feel free to think it. We've talked about this before. Jesus was telling his disciples that when they see it, they should flee. And that's been my answer both times that you've brought this up before, that that they didn't flee when they saw the cross, so they didn't understand that to be the abomination of desolation. They did kind of flee. I mean, they fled from the Garden of Gethsemane and they were hiding out. And when Jesus rose from the dead, he kind of had to find them in their hiding place in Jerusalem there. But they didn't flee from Jerusalem. And that's what Jesus specifically said. When you see the abomination of desolation, and that would, and this would be the same whether you're correct or not. I mean, you're saying the abomination that brings desolation. Well, the desolation is 70 AD, but the abomination you say is in 30 AD at the cross. Yeah, well, they didn't understand it that way because they didn't flee from Jerusalem.
1: Well, but that's the point is Luke clarifies that they did understand it that way, and he removes the let the reader understand. So can't the let the reader understand part be that it requires, and specifically the grammar behind it is the apexegetical reading of the phrase, which is one of the valid Greek readings of that phrase, which in English would be more appropriately sort of or more clearly for us English readers, the abomination, comma, namely its desolation. So that's the valid apexegetical is the term for that Greek reading, and I think Luke is basically clarifying that, but making it simpler.
0: So how is it that the apostles did not flee when they saw Jesus crucified?
1: Well, Luke is clarifying that what he meant was when you see the desolation that comes from the abomination. So when you see the army flee, the tail side of the coin.
0: Well, I'll certainly let you believe that. You've brought it up a few times here, and I'm not persuaded, but I don't see any... I don't see anything to go to the barroom brawl about it. That's not a problem to me. So you're welcome to that view. And the listeners are welcome to consider it.
1: All right. Thanks.
0: All right, David. Thanks for calling. Okay. Let's talk to Robert in Arkansas. Robert, welcome to the Narrow Path.
2: Hey, Steve. This is Robert. I love listening to your show. I listen to it all the time. I'll keep my question quick and I'll take my answer offline.
0: Okay.
2: I've always been struggling with it, with the various different gospel timelines in the beginning after Jesus' birth. So how do you fit together the timeline? Because one of the gospels says that Joseph was warned in a dream to flee into Egypt. And then one of the other gospels mentions that after Mary's days of purification were over, that they went into Jerusalem and then further on went into Nazareth. But thank you very much. Appreciate it. God bless.
0: Sure. Thank you for calling. People have wondered about it. In fact, I've heard skeptics indicate that this is some kind of a contradiction. I don't see it as a contradiction. Matthew tells us in chapter 1 that, well, we have to go earlier than that. Before Matthew even starts, Luke tells us that John the Baptist's birth was announced to his father Zechariah in the temple. That's Luke chapter 1. And before that chapter is over, Mary gets a visit from an angel, and she's told that she's going to have the baby, and it's going to be Jesus. Okay, so that's what, and then the birth of John the Baptist is also recorded in chapter 1 of Luke. So you've got in chapter 1 things that happened before Matthew's narration even begins. Zacharias is told there's going to be a baby. Mary is told there's going to be a baby. Then Zacharias' baby is born, John the Baptist. Then we come to Luke chapter 2, and we have the birth of Jesus. Now, what Matthew does in Matthew chapter 1 is he tells us about when Joseph learns of Mary's pregnancy. Now, he certainly didn't learn about it before she did, so this comes after Luke chapter 1. Luke chapter 1 tells of Mary being told she's going to have the baby, though the birth of Jesus is not recorded there. But apparently, after she learned of it, she told Joseph. Either she told him or got wind of it somewhere. And so he contemplated divorcing her, calling off the marriage. And the angel in Matthew chapter 1 tells him, don't be afraid to take her as wife. And so we do read at the end of Matthew 1 that he did take Mary, and they didn't have sex together until Jesus was born. Now, in Luke chapter 2, we do have the birth of Jesus mentioned, and Matthew doesn't, go into the detail about that. Luke tells us that when Jesus was born, the angels appeared to the shepherds, and the shepherds came and saw Jesus. This was the very night of his birth. This was not the same time that the wise men came, which Matthew later records. But, the shepherds came, and they went and told people. And then 8 days later, Luke tells us Jesus went to the temple as a baby to be circumcised. And then he tells us also that, another, 31 days later, according to the law of dedicating the firstborn, Mary and Joseph had to take Jesus to, the temple again to dedicate him and to offer 2 turtle doves or 2 pigeons, which the law required. And so, and then it says, and they went to live in Nazareth. Okay. Now, before they went to live in Nazareth, some things happened. And Matthew records those. Matthew records that Jesus was born in Bethlehem. The wise men came. This is probably about 2 years after his birth. And we'll say why. The wise men came asking in Jerusalem, where is he who's born king of the Jews? Herod was jealous and upset to hear about it because Herod was the king of the Jews, didn't like the idea of someone else being. He asked the wise men where the king of the Jews would be born. They said it's going to be Bethlehem, according to Micah 5:2. He tells the wise men, go find him, and when you find him, tell me where he is so I can come worship him too. But, of course, Herod really intended to kill the baby. Well, the wise men show up, and they find Jesus not in the manger. They find him in a house. They find his family has moved into a home. Jesus is not there described as a baby, but as a young child. I'm going to suggest he was a toddler by this time. And which means, of course, that Matthew has skipped over a great deal. He mentions Jesus being born in the last verse of Matthew 1, but then chapter 2 opens a couple of years later, and Luke is the one who's filled in the details from in between. That is the things that happen immediately after the birth of Jesus. The reason I say that the wise men probably came 2 or more years after Jesus' birth is because it says Herod asked the wise men when they first saw the star appear in the east. Now, it doesn't tell us what their answer was, but we do find when the wise men go their way home and don't tell Herod what it is, and Herod wants to kill the baby, he orders his troops to go to Bethlehem and kill all the male children under 2 years old. And it says, according to the time told to him by the wise men. So he had asked them when the star appeared. Though we're not told what they said, they must have said 2 years ago or 1 year ago, and wanting to play it safe, Herod said, let's kill all the babies, 2 years and younger, according to the time the wise men said. So Jesus was a toddler by this time, very clearly. He was not in the manger when the wise men came. It was at least a year or two later, and maybe more, but it was, but he was a young child now. And then, because of Herod's threat, they went into Egypt, as we read also in Matthew. And then later, when Herod died, they came back from Egypt, and then they moved up to Nazareth. Now, all of that happened in the space between Luke's comment about Jesus being dedicated in the temple at 40 days old, and then the family moving to Nazareth. He doesn't say they moved there the next day. A lot of other stories happen too. Luke, like Matthew, is selecting the parts of the story that he thinks are going to be significant, the things that are important to include in the story. And, of course, none of the Gospels record everything Jesus did. John's Gospel says if we recorded everything Jesus said and did, the earth itself could not contain the volumes. And so we see that the Gospel writers are selective. Some things strike them as very important to record. Other things they're just going to have to not record. They have a limit on their ink and their parchment. And so they just write what they do. So Matthew is filling gaps between Luke's narrative, and Luke fills some gaps between Matthew's narrative. But what makes it confusing is that when Luke mentions them going up to Nazareth, he has not mentioned that previous to them going to Nazareth, they had gone to Egypt and come back. But you know, Matthew tells us that, and Luke just tells Luke just skips from Jesus being 40 days old to his, you know, his family going to Nazareth to raise him, and he grew up there. And then the next you hear from Jesus about Jesus in Luke is when he's 12 years old. Now, we know the very fact that the next thing we hear from Luke is that Jesus is 12 years old proves that Luke is willing to skip over a lot of time between stories. You know, he tells of the family going to Nazareth, and then the next thing you know, Jesus is 12 years old. Therefore, since he skips over, you know, probably 10 years there and doesn't mention it, it's not surprising that he skips over a few years between the, dedication of Jesus at the temple as a baby and the time they moved to Nazareth. The gospel writers are not trying to fill in all the gaps themselves. They just kind of, they give you the high points of the story that they want to relate. And some of the other gospels bring other high points up that they want to relate. And that would be, taking them both together, you put it together. Same thing with the stories of the resurrection appearances of Christ. All four Gospels give a series of these. Some of them include some of the same ones as each other. Mostly they're pretty independent lists. But it's not impossible to interleave them, that is to interweave them together. So that's what I think we do with Matthew and Luke's birth narratives as well. All right, I appreciate that call. Let's talk to Sean in Santa Cruz, California, my former hometown. Hi, Sean. Welcome.
3: Hey, Steve. Thanks for taking my call. Uh-huh. I just wanted to say that I really appreciate your ministry and your approach to teaching God's Word. And I'm just a little nervous because I listen to you a lot on the radio. So I have a softball question, and then I have more of the...
0: Oh, I don't know much about sports.
3: Well, maybe debate.
0: Okay,
3: your,
0: throw me a hardball.
3: That's your skill set for sure.
0: Yeah.
3: Well, as someone who has been reading the Bible as much as you and, living and walking with Christ and everything, people say that whenever they read the Bible, they learn something new. And so my first question would be, as someone that is such a veteran when it comes to biblical teachings, what is probably like the last or most recent thing that you have gleaned from in reading scripture that you didn't realize before? And I can give you my second question, or we can answer that one first.
0: I'm not sure what the most recent is. I would certainly not say that every time I read the scripture, I learn something new. I read the scripture a lot. I've been doing it for 70 years about. So I don't learn something new every time, but I do learn things new. But I'm a slow learner. And a lot of times what's going on is a paradigm I have for some theological understanding, maybe the eschatological understanding or the views of hell or the views of something else. It's a large system based on lots of different verses. And what will happen is I'll be meditating on scripture or reading scripture. I'll see something that challenges or maybe reinterprets some point of a paradigm. Now, it won't change the whole paradigm yet. I need maybe a dozen of those to change the paradigm, and they may come over a period of years. So I'm seeing little things here and there, little changes and so forth, and then eventually I have to say, okay, given all the stuff that I've seen over the recent years that's challenged something, how do I put this together? And I don't know when the last time was that that happened. I will say this, that I was driving yesterday, and I was thinking about some scripture. It'll come back to me. Even, I don't remember what it was offhand. But I got some kind of a different insight into it, I think. I mean, I assume it was an insight. I could have been wrong. But it was a new thought that I had not thought about it before, that scripture, which is pretty unusual. And I remember thinking, oh, I'm glad I'm not so old that I don't get these anymore. I used to get that kind of thing all the time, you know. And I have to, it's a shame that because I'm an old guy, I forget stuff. It'll come back when it needs to, but I don't remember now what it was. But that doesn't happen every day either. I mean, it's not always that I see something new. So, I don't think it's on a schedule that, you know, God shows you new stuff when when you're ready for it or when he wants you to see it or whatever. But I do learn stuff. I do learn stuff still.
3: Yeah, thanks for opening up with that. My question, the reason why I'm calling is has to do with the Trinity. Mm-hmm. And there was a call maybe a week or so back, and it had to do with the prayer that Jesus had with before, you know, in the garden. Mm-hmm. And your response was that he wasn't suffering in anguish. But from what I heard or thought I read, and I looked it up too, so I'm pretty sure it's in the Bible, is that he was bleeding through his pores out of stress. And if he is in that state, how does that make sense if it wasn't something that he was going there to do anyway? And also, it's just the...
0: You mean if his death was not, if his death was not previously anticipated, why would it stress him? Is that what you're saying?
3: That. And then, basically, like, he's worried, he's praying, or I don't know if he's worried. I'm just leaving that open. Mm-hmm. I don't have a dog in this fight, but, you know, it's just to find the truth and the better understanding. So when he's praying.
0: You said that I said he wasn't bleeding in anguish. Is that what you said?
3: Yeah, I think it was just something that I heard. So
0: yeah, okay. All I can say is I don't understand much what he was going through. Of course, he was certainly in anguish, and I probably have mentioned that there is a medical phenomenon that people under great strain, often the capillaries, you know, in their forehead will break under strain, and blood will come out of their pores.
3: Yeah, it's a real thing. And so I believe that it did happen. But if that did happen, then how would he be God if he is seeking out some sort of response from the Father? And when he's praying, they say he was fulfilling. He was just reciting either Isaiah or Psalm. And to me, it just sounds fake. It sounds like unauthentic. And if they say, "Oh, he was just quoting this," to me,
0: you're talking about when he was on the cross, not when he was sweating drops of blood. But you're talking about when he was on the cross.
3: Oh no, you're saying pass this cup.
0: Okay. I thought you were saying. Okay, you're getting two things. I think confused possibly.
3: Okay.
0: When people say he was quoting the psalm. That's when he did quote Psalm 22:1, my God, why have you forsaken me? Which is when he was on the cross. Okay. Now, when he's in the garden, he said, Father, if it is possible, let this cup pass from me. Now, that's not a quote from anything in the Old Testament. The Old Testament does have the imagery of a cup of God's wrath, which Jesus apparently was taking on himself, but that the cup of God's wrath in the Old Testament is not actually applied to the Messiah. It's applied to God's wrath on nations and things. But no, I'm not really sure. I'm not really sure what you're putting together differently, but
3: I'm sorry. I'll rephrase it. So when he's praying and he's seeking the Father's mm-hmm. response,
0: mm-hmm. Yeah.
3: why is he even doing that if he is God?
0: Well, yeah, to say he is God, this is something I often have to say. Evangelicals strongly assert that Jesus is God, partly to refute heretical teachings that say he's not God, and that he's a created being instead of God. But we do believe he's God, but that's not quite saying it correctly. We say that he is God in the flesh. That's what the Bible says. It says the Word was God, and the Word became flesh and dwelt among us. It says in 1 Timothy 3, I think it's verse 15, it says that he was, maybe 16, he was manifest in the flesh. He was God, but he was manifest in the flesh. Now, in the flesh means as a human being. He took on a human personality, a human form. He took on a human existence, which God does not by nature have. So this was a new thing. Now, we don't know much about what it's like to be God in the flesh, but we do have some ideas of what it's like to be in the flesh, because we're in the flesh. We're just not God in the flesh. And we do know that persons in the flesh have anxieties. They suffer pain. They get tired. They get hungry. And, you know, God, for example, the Bible says God never gets weary. You know, Isaiah, he doesn't slumber or sleep. But Jesus got weary, and he slumbered and slept. You know, we read that God cannot be tempted with evil, but Jesus was tempted in all points like we are. I mean, there's a lot of things that are true of God that aren't true of the flesh. And Jesus was God, but he was God now taking on the form of human flesh. Now, you know, I don't claim to know what that's like. I mean, we sometimes think, well, what's it like to be God and be a person, human? I really don't know at all. But I have to assume that when he acted in his human weakness, that was his humanity, you know? And so, you know, as a human being, I can understand why someone would really be stressed out at the thought of being crucified. And I think there was more going on there for him than there would be for the average person being crucified, because he was being offered as a sacrifice for sins. But, yeah, I'm afraid I can't answer that question without being actually inside Jesus' own skin, which I'm not. And so those things are just things. My theological position on this is just based on what the Scripture says, not based on what I actually understand from any personal experience.
3: Represent. Oops.
0: Pardon?
3: Oh, the beep went off. So you can hear me?
0: Yes, but we only have a few minutes left, and I got my lines are all full. So we've been talking a long time.
3: That's all good. I really appreciate you taking the time to to answer my questions, and I hope to see you sometime in Santa Cruz.
0: Okay, Sean. Thanks for your call, brother. Yeah, I want to try to get someone else in if we can, because a lot of people are not going to get on. L in Seattle, Washington, welcome to the Narrow Path. Thanks for calling.
4: Hello.
0: Hi.
4: Hi. I just have a quick question, and I'm sure you've answered it many times, but I've never heard you before except last couple of days, and for some reason I just got in to be able to call you. So
0: I just need to know what the question is, and we can talk about it. Yeah, we're almost out of time.
4: Okay. The question is instead of being buried
0: cremated.
4: And you're cremated, mm-hmm. is, and I've heard people say that that's not a really good deal, but can you tell me your thoughts on it?
0: The Bible doesn't say anything negative about cremation. There are Christians who feel it's not right, because the body is made in the image of God, and they think it's kind of a disrespect to the body to burn it. Sometimes they say, well, we're going to be raised from the dead. We don't want to be a bunch of ashes, you know, so we need to keep the body intact. These are sentimental ideas that the Bible does not actually endorse. Certainly the Bible endorses that we're made in the image of God. That doesn't mean that once the body's dead that it can't be burned. The body obviously says we're going to be raised from the dead. But it also doesn't say that God will have any problem raising the dead, even if they're ashes, since most people who've been dead for very long are. Yeah.
4: But even if we die, we will decompose if we're buried. So
0: right.
4: We will just decompose faster cremated than being buried.
0: Exactly.
4: It's ultimately
0: exactly.
4: The same thing.
0: Yeah, I mean,
4: but you answered my question.
0: Okay, great. Thanks for your call. Yeah, cremation just speeds up the process that nature would do anyway, given enough time. All right, maybe we can get one more in here. Derek from Vancouver Island, BC. We don't have much time, but go ahead.
5: Hey, sure. Thank you for taking my call. About God's covenant with Noah, is there more to it than just, I promise not to destroy the world with water and here's a rainbow to prove it?
0: You know, nothing more is said about it than that. You know, some people say that God is promising not to destroy the world again, all life on the earth again at all. But of course, he does limit it by saying with water. There is going to be a judgment on the world. Peter said in 2 Peter chapter 3 that the old world that was judged by water, then you know, the one that now is, will be judged by fire when Jesus comes back. But I don't know of anything more than that. I mean, the bow, it's interesting, you know, the rainbow, when it's mentioned in Genesis 9, it doesn't use the word rainbow, it uses the word bow, like a battle bow, like a bow and arrow. And God says, I'm going to hang my bow in the clouds, in the sky. And when the rains come, you'll see my bow there, knowing that I'm not going to do it again. It's sort of like, you know, the old Westerns where the gunfighter decides to change his ways. He hangs up his guns over the door. He's, of course, in the movie, he always has to take them again to kill some bad guys. But the idea of hanging up your weapons because you're done, it's like God made war against the human race through the flood. And now he's going to put his weapon up, and just so you'll know, when next time it rains, that he's not going to destroy the world again, you'll see the rainbow there, which means he's still, his weapon is still hung up over the door. Yeah.
5: Okay. Yeah, no, just a quick question. There's something about end times and Gentiles someone was trying to convince me of, and I didn't see it as comprehensive.
0: Yeah, I don't know. I don't know what they were talking about. I'm also out of time, but feel free to call me next week, and if you got a better grasp of what it is they said, because I'm not sure what they were saying. All right, thanks for your calls. My apologies to those who won't get on today. Call next week, please, and call early in the program so we can get you on, because I really want to. The Narrow Path is listener supported. 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
9: Near the end of the Revolutionary War, George Washington received a letter from one of his own officers. Colonel Louis Nicola suggested that America might be better served by a monarchy, with Washington himself as king. Washington firmly rejected the idea. He had spent years leading Americans in a fight for independence from a monarchy. He would not see that victory end with America creating a king of its own. He understood that the cause of the revolution was greater than any one man. His example reminds us that power can be offered, earned, or taken. But character determines whether we use it for ourselves or remain faithful to something greater.
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18: 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But you will be challenged to a closer walk with God. 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
19: Years ago, very early on in my career as a printed circuit board design layout engineer, I worked for a computer peripheral company who used to make these modules that were supposed to enhance everything about the personal computer. And I was told by my boss then that we are coming up with a brand new version of the thing, and the ones that we've been selling will now be obsolete and discontinued because its shelf life was over. And so I was asked to go to a room filled with unsold, unopened inventory, and was asked to throw all of those modules away, put them in large bins, and give them to the garbage collector, and the garbage collector can do whatever it wants with those units. They are throwaways, they are no longer useful to the company. So as I gathered those modules, those units, I started recognizing how much they cost. So back then, this was the late 80s, early 90s. $50 a piece. And I had two large bins to fill out with these things. And I did. And it dawned on me that I was throwing away thousands and thousands of dollars worth of units. And I got to thinking, man, I never, it's a waste, it's, how can somebody just build something and then just throw them away because they're no longer useful? And I realized, from my standpoint, I was throwing away some very valuable and expensive equipment. But from the standpoint of the company, those things were expendable. Shelf life is over for those. You know, that's how sometimes, that's how we view this thing called being prosperous, prosperity. From our standpoint, it carries such a big deal. It's so valuable from our standpoint that we often try to pursue God, but in reality, what we're trying to pursue are the benefits of this prosperity lifestyle or prosperity situation that we're trying to achieve. But from God's standpoint, prosperity is just one of the various ways that He uses as a tool to carry out His providential will. Now, I want you to pay attention to that word, providential will. I'll be repeating that throughout the course of the sermon because it's essential for every Christian to understand what this providential will is really all about. One of the more erroneous, indeed heretical doctrines that came out in the last 60 or 70 years is this thing called the gospel of prosperity. The proponent of this quote-unquote gospel took the term gospel, which is God's redemptive plan of salvation, the good news of salvation through Jesus, and literally added the word prosperity to it. And so they teach that if you are a follower of Jesus, then you are guaranteed to have health, wealth, and success. Now, the problem with Christians who believe in that teaching, in that doctrine, in that gospel, is not that they are heretics. I don't believe these Christians, even these teachers, are willfully trying to mess up the Word of God. I don't believe that. And I believe that they honestly believe that this is true and this is what the Bible teaches. No, the problem is not their honesty in belief. The problem is hermeneutics. The problem is understanding what the Bible teaches about this thing called prosperity. They simply do not understand or refuse to accept that the biblical teaching on prosperity is not about health, it's not about wealth, and it's not about the success of the believer. As we will discover in the scriptures today, the Bible has a very different trajectory or emphasis on this issue of prosperity in the life of a Christian. Whereas the prosperity gospel, so to speak, focuses on a Christian that they say that if you become a follower of Jesus, that you ought to be healthy, you ought to be wealthy, and you ought to be successful. Those are fine sounding things. But that's not the focus or the emphasis of what it means to be prosperous in Scriptures. In Scriptures, biblical prosperity is rooted in heaven, in hope, and in humility. In other words, a mindset of heaven is necessary for biblical prosperity to take place. Understanding the message of hope in Christ Jesus alone, by faith alone, is necessary to understand the message of biblical prosperity. And thirdly, the measure of humility is what's going to constitute a prosperous life in the Bible. Again, it is not prosperity, but providence that is important for us, and it's important to God. What is providence? We need to know this as believers. This is Christianity 101. What is providence? Here's the definition of providence. It's God's care, His guidance, and His control of our activities which He prepared in advance for us to do. That's a providential will of God. Ephesians chapter 2 verse 10 kind of explained this in one sentence. It says, "For we are God's handiwork or workmanship, created in Christ Jesus to do good works which God prepared in advance for us to do." Very important verse. God's providence is all about what God intends for you and I to do according to his purpose and pleasure. Always keep that in mind. Again, this is fundamentally basic. Prosperity is not a formula or a guarantee that anyone can claim for themselves and act on their behalf accordingly. It really puts God in a bad light because it makes God, if you define prosperity that way, you know, it's simply health, wealth, and success. And in fact, if you claim those things for yourself, that God has no choice but to really put you in that situation. That's not the point of providence. No, God has prepared a path for us to walk in. He prepared for us a race that we need to run. And the preoccupation of life after we are born again is to make sure that we walk that path, that we understand what it is. God has not given us any kind of formula or guarantees, but he has given us a path. He is going to guide us through a path. He's going to exercise control of that path because he has prepared that path in advance for us to walk in. If God calls you to be a missionary in a very poor country, trust me, you're going to have to be ready to be poor. But you know, the providence of God is going to lead you there. So you and I need to find out what that path, that race that we need to run, because it's critical to our understanding of what we're doing in this world. God is not a heavenly bellhop or a heavenly Santa Claus that will just provide you success and wealth and health just because God said it in his word. And he said it, and you'll find out that God did say it, okay? But for a different reason, but for a providential reason. You know, I know some Christians, they have been blessed. They're smart. They're wealthy. They have faith in God. And they take all of those things that they are experiencing, the wonderful things that they're experiencing, and you know what they do? They make it as a doctrine for themselves. And they start saying to other people, if you just follow these steps, if you just look at this formula, then you will have the same success or wealth or health that I have. That simply isn't true. It isn't true. People think that, oh, this is God's will for everybody to be healthy, wealthy, and successful. That isn't true. That's abuse of the Bible's teaching on prosperity. You know, we abuse prosperity the same way we abuse the teaching of grace. How many of you, God is pleased to give us grace? You know, the Bible says that God gives us grace abundantly. In other words, you can mess up your life and you can bow the knee and ask God for grace and he's going to give it to you. And I've said it before last Sunday. God wants to give us grace, but it doesn't honor him to just keeping you and I giving us grace all the time because we want to walk the path that we want to walk in. Okay? God isn't glorified with that. He's glorified when we ask him for wisdom so that we can clean up our lives and walk the straight and narrow. That's what's going to give God glory. Not the fact that, oh, I feel sorry for you. I'm going to give you grace, lift you up, wash you. Then go back to the dirt and do it again. Come back to me and I'll give you grace. Do you think God is honored with that kind of thing? No. God wants to give us wisdom. Wisdom so that we can live our lives in honor of his name. That's what matters to God. And that's why he says, providentially, I have set a path for you to walk in, a race for you to run, and you need to find out what it is and understand that wherever I have you, my providence will be with you. We abuse prosperity that way. We believe that God is more preoccupied by making us happy than making us holy. Sometimes we think that God would be more important for God to make us rich than to make us righteous. Sometimes we think that God wants to have us to succeed in this world rather than to be surrendered to his providential will. Now here is what's clear in the Bible. The Bible teaches that both blessings and suffering coexist in the Christian life. Blessings and sufferings exist in the Christian life because they are tools that God uses to advance His providential will. You know, I read Deuteronomy, and it says, the book of Deuteronomy says, God says, if you walk in righteousness, if you walk away from idols, if you do all of the...
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4: Proverbs, and there's so many declarations that says, I will prosper you if only you do this, this, and that for me. Then there's the story of Job, who was blameless in the sight of God, who, as far as God is concerned, there's no one like Job. And what did Job have to go through? Unthinkable suffering. Unthinkable. Now, how do you figure God is going to say, oh, you know, I'm going to prosper if you do this, and then present to us Job? God's providential will. That's what it's about. Okay? I had a friend of mine told me one time, the reason why God had Job go through all of that suffering is so that God, in the end, can make him even more prosperous. That's just not true. That's not the message of Job. The message of Job is this, that God taught Job that heaven, hope, and humility are more important than health, wealth, and success. Well, Pastor, are you saying that I shouldn't be healthy, wealthy, and successful? Am I saying that? Not saying that at all. But listen to me. Hear my argument on this, okay? Don't just shut me down, because this is from the scriptures. I do not claim to fully grasp or understand God's permissive will. I don't understand it. I don't know why God permits some people to be rich, and some people to be poor. Can't claim to know his permissive will. I only know that he does it. I can't tell you why I can't be a football player, because God didn't give me bones that can handle it. I can't tell you. I really cannot. I don't have the answer to that. I don't know why I wasn't Irish. Have you ever wondered? Have you ever had this question? Why wasn't I born to a rich family? Why wasn't I born in Europe? Sometimes you think about these things. Can't do anything about it now, can you? You can't. I do not understand God's permissive will. And I'll never try. All I know that it's true. And we will prove it in scriptures a little bit later on. I don't know why God makes some people better looking than others. I don't get that. I'm not gonna try. But you know what? We have to accept God's permissive will, because wealth, health, and success, we can do that in the flesh. We can pursue those things on our own. You know that? We can be prosperous or poor on our own. We can be rich by inheritance, right? You have a rich parent and they give you their money when they die. You could be rich that way. No problem with that. Lawsuits can make you rich. Good business decisions can make you rich. Saving money, being prudent, doing all of these things, it can make you rich. There are so many man-made ways for us to be wealthy. Well, the same is true with being poor. You can make yourself poor really quick on your own. So we don't argue about what it is that's available to us or what we can pursue. But God has a permissive will that we cannot control. But we do know that God has a providential will, that he does place people

0: in certain situations to accomplish what he wants. And he does this in advance. He's looking for your free will to choose today which way you're going to walk. And the answer is, this is what God's way is. Walk in it. And it could be the way of Calvary. It's all the way of Calvary. It may be a path of whatever this is, richness or poverty, whatever that is. As long as God providentially, you understand that God providentially put you there, you're going to be heavenly minded. You're going to be understanding the message of hope, and you're going to be humble throughout. God makes you a millionaire. The requirement is the same thing, because these things are just tools in the hand of God to carry out his providential will. Something that he has planned and prepared in advance for us. Prosperity has no bearing or special blessing on our part when it comes to our walk with God. The Bible says, to him that who is given much will be required much. Isn't that what the Bible says? To whom much is given, much is required. So we need to understand this permissive will versus this providential will. You're going to make you sleep better at night that you're not sleeping on the streets because of your own doing. But even if you're poor, even if you're rich, it has no bearing, because God, if you and I are walking God's way, he will make sure that we are in the right path, in the straight and narrow. Prosperity not understood in terms of permissive will and providential will can lead to the destruction of our faith and our worship. And sadly, a lot of people kind of fall into that trap of not understanding that, hey, we need the most important thing for us to find out where God is leading us. Amen? Would you agree? Because the leading of God, he doesn't make this thing vague. It comes with our relationship with him. You know, Jesus said in Matthew chapter 6, seek first the kingdom of God and his righteousness, and all these things shall be added to you. And then we use that verse and we say, see, if I just seek first the kingdom of God and his righteousness, all these things will be added to me. Okay? And then we say, okay, well, the God must want me to be prosperous and all of that. No, God wants you to walk in the newness of life that Jesus has given you and I. That's what this verse is. You know why I know that that's what this verse is all about? Because Jesus also said, okay, in Matthew chapter 19, verse 24, listen to the words of Jesus. He says, it is better or easier for a camel to go through the eye of the needle than for a rich man to enter the kingdom of God. How do you reconcile those two verses? If the trajectory of our walk with Christ is all about health, wealth, and success, what do you do with the passage of scriptures like Jesus said? Seek first the kingdom of God, all these things will be added unto you. But it's easier for a camel to enter through the eye of the needle than for a rich man to enter the kingdom of God. Jesus also says, do not store up, Matthew 6, for yourselves treasures on earth where moths and vermin destroy and where thieves break in and steal, but store up for yourselves treasures in heaven, where moths and vermins do not destroy, and where thieves do not break in and steal. For where your treasure is, there your heart will be also. It's a sobering thing if we realize that God's providential will is so much different than what we envision it to be. Then the New Testament talks about these Macedonian Christians. I don't think I put the passage here, but this is 2 Corinthians chapter 8 and verse 2. Listen to this verse in 2 Corinthians. Listen to the words of Paul as he described the Macedonian Christians. For in severe test of affliction, their abundance of joy and their extreme poverty have overflowed in a wealth of generosity on their part. So God's permissive will allowed these Christians in Macedonia to suffer affliction and poverty because his providential will for them is to use that situation, that circumstance, to carry out the generosity that they needed to have, that God can use. It should be very clear to each and every one of us that the pursuit of prosperity has nothing to do, you know, much at all with the wealth, the health, and the success. Having said that, okay, we need to understand that God does set a path of success, of health and wealth for each and every person. It just doesn't take the form of the world. It's just not formed in the world's expectations. His program is different. It's based on his providential will. Okay, so let's get to the heart of the matter. What does the New Testament teach us about prosperity? And we're going to look at the theology of Paul when it comes to prosperity. How did the Bible in the New Testament, how did it deal with the matters of health, wealth, and success? That's the question that we need to answer this morning. In the issue of health, what did Paul or the New Testament writers have to say about this thing called health? Okay? Very simply, to truly be healthy biblically, we need to learn to have a cheerful demeanor, our cheerful conduct, because our mindset is set on heaven. Health in the New Testament is having a cheerful conduct with a mindset of heaven. Paul writes, "Rejoice in the Lord always. I will say it again, rejoice. Let your gentleness be evident to all. The Lord is near." That's a heavenly mindset.
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16: 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We are so delighted that you've joined us today for the broadcast. And as always, we would encourage you to follow along with us in your Bibles if you can. On today's edition of Grace to Live, Pastor Keith continues taking us through the Gospel of Luke. So if you have your Bibles, please turn with us today to the Gospel of Luke, chapter 1. And now here's Pastor Keith with today's study.
17: This is what has been promised to their fathers. So don't miss what's going on. You know, we talked about bright, shiny objects earlier in our study of the book of Revelation. But what we see here is this: the Jewish nation will be delivered from its enemies. It will be saved physically. And the remnant will be born again, entering into Christ and into his millennial kingdom. And there they will live unmolested by anyone. And so Zechariah here, there are hints of this in our passage when people hearing Zechariah and say, well, what will this boy be? I'm reminded that it's not about the boy, it's what the Christ will do. And what has been done by God by bringing Christ to earth. And we have to be careful there. We have to make much of Christ in this passage and not focus on John the Baptist, because Zechariah is praising God for Christ. He's referring to what's happened already and what through Christ will happen in the future. And John, you know what? John gets this, even though he's 8 days old. As he will grow, as he will be trained, as he will be discipled in the wilderness, we'll get there, he will understand his mission, and he will not deviate from it. He will understand his place in redemptive history, and he will stay in that place and serve his God and his Messiah. John 3:25 and 30, we read this already, right? Now a discussion arose between some of John's disciples and a Jew over purification. And they came to John and said, Rabbi, he who was with you across the Jordan, Jesus, that's after the baptism of Jesus, to whom you bore witness, look, he is baptizing and all are going to him. And John answered, a person cannot receive even one thing unless it is given him from heaven. You yourselves bear witness that I said, I am not the Christ, but I have been sent before him. The one who has the bride is the bridegroom, and that's not John. The friend of the bridegroom who stands and hears him rejoices greatly at the bridegroom's voice. Therefore, this joy of mine is complete. He must increase and I must decrease. What is going on here? Well, John's disciples are understandably concerned that after making a big splash, no pun intended, at his baptisms, that now he's becoming almost irrelevant. And John, understanding his place, reminds them, why come to me when they can go to Jesus? I'm the forerunner. Why come to me when they can go to the King? Why listen to John's message when you can hear the gospel from Jesus? Because remember this, John never preached. If you've studied your Bibles, he never preaches a completed gospel. How do you know this? Well, because Paul will run into John's disciples in the book of Acts, and he'll say, have you received the Holy Spirit? And they're like, well, we didn't even know there was a Holy Spirit. And he says, into what were you baptized? The baptism of John. And he leads them to Christ, and he baptizes them in the name of the Father, Son, the Holy Spirit. And so John is the forerunner. He's not the horn of salvation. He must increase so that I must decrease. You see John pointing people away from himself to Jesus, and that's what he does always. And that's why Zechariah focuses on Jesus and at the end talks about his son. Another example of this, and I love this, because John the Baptist was probably a theological description, he would be a very intense dude. And we see this in John 1:19-23, because it's not about him, it's about Christ. Just like Zechariah, it's not about him, it's about the Messiah. And it says this in John 1:19-23, and this is the testimony of John when the Jews sent priests and Levites from Jerusalem to ask him, who are you? Because he shows up and he's looking kind of messianic to them. He confessed and did not deny, but confessed, I am not the Christ. And they ask him, what then, are you Elijah? Because he's dressed like Elijah pretty much. He said, I am not. Are you the prophet? He answered, no. So they said to him, who are you? We need to give an answer to those who sent us. What do you say about yourself? And he said, I am the voice of one crying out in the wilderness, make straight the way of the Lord, as the prophet Isaiah said. I love his concision. And when you read it in the Greek, it comes across in the English too. He's very blunt with them. And his sentences, his answers and replies, is maybe his patience wanes with them, get shorter and shorter. You know, you see that, I am not the Christ. Then he says, they ask him another question and he answers, I am not. They ask him another question, he just says, no. Apparently, bluntness and brevity runs in his family, right? Because what did his mama say? His name is John. Really blunt in the Greek, somewhat blunt in the English. And you can't miss it here. So they said to him, who are you? We need to give an answer to those who sent us. What do you say about yourself? I'm the voice of one crying in the wilderness. John never sought notoriety. He always pointed people to Christ. He always made much of Christ. Don't miss this. Don't miss this. It's just like Zechariah. The focus is on Christ. John isn't seeking notoriety later, 30 years later. And Zechariah, then and there, isn't giving him the whole lot of notoriety either. But he does talk about his son, right? And you, child, will be called the prophet of the Most High, for you will go before the Lord to prepare his ways, just like John said, to give knowledge of salvation to his people, the forgiveness of their sins because of the tender mercy of God, whereby the sunrise shall light us from on high to give light to those who sit in darkness and in the shadow of death, to guide our feet in the way of peace. He gives knowledge. He gives light. He gives guidance, pointing to the one who really matters, the Messiah. And when you think about John's ministry, it was over almost before it got started, right? Short ministry. He preached a little bit. He baptized Jesus. He got on the bad side of the government, Herod, and he was beheaded. He was like a comet, or not a comet, a meteorite, just burning out quickly. But he knew his place. He must increase, but I must decrease. That's something we should be able to say about ourselves as we live in this world for Christ. We need to make much of Christ, to call attention to him, not to ourselves. We don't need to be a distraction. We don't need to let our behavior or our conduct in any way obscure Christ in us. He must increase, but I must decrease. Blessed be the Lord God of Israel, because he has given us salvation too along the way. Don't miss what's going on here in terms of prophecy and its focus. You've often heard me say the Bible isn't about you. You know, it's not about you. You hear all these dopey sermons, you know, where you're Joshua or you're David and you've got to slay your Goliath. You know, or you're Nehemiah, you know, books on leadership. You're not Nehemiah, you're not Joshua, you're not David. There was a sermon once about David and the five stones. And those stones were faith, obedience, courage, prayer, and trust. Where on earth did they get that garbage from? Or my favorite, prayer, scripture, faith, and obedience were the stones, and praise. Now, where do you find that? This is what happens when we make it about us, you know. We have no Goliath to slay. So we have to have this attitude in us that was in John the Baptist and Zechariah too. He must increase and we must decrease. And you, child, will be called prophet of the Most High, for you will go before the Lord to prepare his ways. But John was not the Christ. He was the one crying in the wilderness. John will hold a place of honor. He'll be called the prophet of the Most High. But John is not the bridegroom. He's one of the groomsmen. And he knew that. His ministry might last a year or two, and then he would be retired. And what a retirement party. Can you imagine going to that kind of retirement party? Well, your time is up here on the job here. We're going to behead you now. You know, but that's what happened. God called him home. Now, this is what we are not to miss, because a cursory glance at Zechariah's prophecy might lead you to believe that his prophecy was about his son because of the context. But his words clearly indicate his prophecy is about the imminent appearance of the Messiah, of Israel's Messiah. He included his son in that praise to tell people that his son wasn't the Messiah, but the focus was on Christ. Blessed be the Lord God of Israel, for he has visited, past tense, and redeemed, past tense, his people, and has, past tense, raised up a horn of salvation for us in the house of his servant David, as he spoke by the prophets, the holy prophets of old, promised to our fathers to remember his holy covenant, the oath that he swore to our father Abraham, in holiness and righteousness, we will serve him all the days of our lives. I guess now would be a good time to return to my swan analogy. There's a whole lot of things going on here beneath the surface that can so easily be missed if you don't look closely at the text. You're going to miss what's going on. Friends, redemptive history appears sometimes to be stalled or uneventful, or that not much is going on. That's like the swan sitting on the surface of the water. But there's always something going on. Redemptive history is all of history. And we are living in redemptive history right now. And for some here, that can be hard to see, unless you look under the hood, not to mix metaphors with swans and cars, to see what's there. And so, which brings us, I think, to perspective number three. understand the prophecy and its aftermath. What happened next after all this hooting and hollering? What happened? Well, remember, just to catch you up again, you know, they're talking to Zechariah to say, they have to make motions to get his attention because he's probably deaf. He writes down his name is John, and then he just blows up, right? His tongue is loosed because the angel said, you won't speak until these things are fulfilled, and John's birth was fulfilled, and here they are. And fear comes all over everybody and says, what will this child be? And what happened next after the prophesying in redemptive history? What happened immediately after that? Nothing and everything. I want you to look with me at verse 80, and I want us to linger over this a little bit. And the child grew and became strong in spirit. And don't miss this, he was in the wilderness until the day of his public appearance to Israel. It's like John is a special forces operator. He's parachuted in. He's embedded. He's out of sight and out of mind, maybe, of the devil, so to speak. He's awaiting orders. He is not seen until he is activated. And the child grew and became strong in spirit. He had the Holy Spirit in the womb. And he was in the wilderness, the desert, until the day of his public appearance. He dropped out of sight. After that circumcision, he drops out of sight for about 30 years. Think about that. Now, his elderly parents may have deposited him with their speculation they were too old to care for him, and they gave him to somebody to raise. He's out of sight. The friend of the bridegroom who stands and hears him and rejoices at his voice disappears. And you know, when you think about it, he must increase and I must decrease. I guess this is the first time John decreases because the people are all looking at him. What will this child be? What's going on here? Here's all this prophecy. Then he's gone. He's gone. You've got to wonder what the people thought. After the birth of Jesus, no more prophetic words to the nation of Israel. The shepherds get a prophetic word. Of course, the Magi had something, and there is prophetic silence again for almost 30 years. He was in the wilderness until the day of his public appearance to Israel, being prepared, understanding, and living out his Nazirite vow. But for some, I guess, maybe, like many of us today sometimes, time marches on and events are forgotten and the world fills up their life with distractions. Others treasured those things in their heart and waited. But the bottom line is, God was working during those 30 years in the life of John and in the life of Jesus. God was causing all things to work together for good in accordance with the prophecy of Zechariah. I mean, when you think about it, the Messiah comes almost 2,000 years after the Abrahamic covenant. And here we are, basically, 2,000 years later. Do you think God was working in those 2,000 years between Abraham and Jesus? You bet he was. But at the time of Zechariah, Elizabeth, Mary, Joseph, Jesus, and John, it had been 2,000 years since Abraham. But a lot was going on. And the people were being prepared. And it's been about 2,000 years since Jesus. And the question is, have you lost sight of him and your mission? Are you a people, a person prepared and preparing for Jesus' return? Because a lot is happening here, and we want to prepare ourselves. We want to make ourselves useful to the call that he has on everyone's life here who is a born-again Christian. Not to be redundant, if you're a Christian, you're born again. If you're born again, you're a Christian. I've had some poor soul try to say, well, I'm a Christian, but I'm not born again. It doesn't work that way. But the bottom line is, if you are indeed a born-again Christian, there is a specific call on your life. You are here in this time, in this place, in this era, in this city, in this building right now, because God has raised you up for such a time as this to do the work that has been set in motion. God is going to activate you, or maybe he already has. John waited 30 years to make his public appearance, but that was because God had orchestrated it that way. Right now, you are living in real time, hopefully for Christ. So what do you do with all this? Well, I set up each of the perspectives with an imperative verb, right? Consider the prophecy in its words. Recognize the prophecy in its focus. Understand the prophecy in its aftermath. Remember, Jesus came as Savior only once. When he returns, he will not return as Savior. He will return as Judge. And the question is will we be prepared to see him face to face? Whether we die before his second coming and cross over and see him in heaven, or see him before the judgment seat, whichever one we end up before, the Bema or the White Throne. Are you prepared? Are you prepared right now? Are you serving him right now? Or are you disconnected from him? And if you're serving him right now, are you preparing other people to meet Jesus through your witness, through your testimony, through your lips, and through your life? I go back to the gospel, the scripture reading we read before. I want to just pick up verses 35 and 36 in John chapter 3. It's something we need to think about here. And I didn't really break it down for you because I don't preach the scripture reading, I preach the text. But it helps us apply the text today. And it says, the Father loves the Son and has given all things into his hand. Whoever believes in the Son has eternal life. Whoever does not obey, it doesn't say obey there. Translation, the word there is apatheon. It basically says whoever is apathetic, whoever has apathy toward the Son, shall not see life, but the wrath of God remains on him. A better verb there in our modern lingo, for those of you who remember the war in Vietnam, but the wrath of God napalms on him. What does that mean? It means that he's already under the wrath of God and it sticks to him and he can't get it off and it will burn him. Napalm. This all gets back to being a person prepared. Jesus came, John came to make the people prepared to meet Christ. Jesus came to make you prepared to meet the Father. And this prophecy is about what Jesus has done for Israel and will do for Israel, and it will include us vis-a-vis the Abrahamic covenant. But the question is, we always have to think about this, are you rightly elevating Christ in your life? He must increase and you must decrease. Are you getting in the way of ministry, your own ministry? Are you distracted by the world? Are you making much of Christ right here and right now, given all that has been done to bring you to this place today? All the things that have been done. Think about this. Somebody led you to Christ. Maybe it was a preacher. Maybe it was an elder. Maybe it was a friend. Maybe it was a parent. But somebody led them to Christ. You ever think about that? And of course, somebody led them to Christ. And of course, somebody led them to Christ. And it all goes back, you know, who was the apostle to the Gentiles? The apostle Paul. A lot has been done to save you. And are you living in light of this? All that has been going on in Christ. All that Zechariah talks about and its effect on you. And all that John talks about in this gospel here that affects you. I want you to think about that. Because eschatologically speaking, things are getting pretty close to being the imminent return of Christ. And the question is will we be ready? Are we serving him as the church in righteousness and holiness, given the salvation that we have received? Or will some of us here, well done, good and faithful servant, and the others get the napalm? I want you to think about that. It's kind of a unpleasant thought at some level, but it's real. Because in the end, your life is all about Christ, just like Zechariah's prophecy. And you are to make much of him as Zechariah did. And I am too. And the question is, are we?

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We are so blessed that you've chosen to spend time with us today studying God's Word. And if you'd like more information on Pastor Keith or Hillside Church, here's how you can connect with us. 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Well, we hope that you'll join us again next time for Grace to Live. But until then, I'm your host, Kevin Reeves. And on behalf of Pastor Keith and everyone here at Hillside Church, it is our prayer that the Lord will richly bless you. And thanks for listening.

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16: As the fall feasts, those that are remaining of the seven feasts of the Lord set forth in Leviticus chapter 23 are approaching us in the month of September. Things are heating up in Israel. They're heating up. Yes, in the Promised Land, they're heating up for the Temple Mount. And today on Viewpoint, we're going to take a look at what's developing there. You probably will not hear much of it in the news because all you hear in the news is about Russia and Ukraine or Iran. On the other hand, what's happening in Israel actually is what sticks its finger in the apple of God's eye, as the scripture says, and therefore must be extremely important to us as followers of the Lord God, as reflected in and through the life of Jesus. So, if you were to look at Psalm 2, it says, "Be wise, O kings, be instructed, you judges of the earth." Why? Because the Lord has a controversy with the nations. Several of the ancient prophets said that God has a controversy with the nations. Indeed, he does. The question came out of Psalm 2, why do the nations rage and the people imagine a vain and foolish thing? Why are they setting their hearts against the Lord and against his anointed Israel, saying, let's tear their bands asunder? Why are they doing this? Well, we need to answer that question. They're doing it because they do not like Israel. They consider Israel to be, well, shall we say, a single country set out, or a single people group set out against all the other nations of the earth, and they're jealous. They're supremely jealous. Their envy is driving them crazy. Just as happened in the Old Testament and the New Testament, even where Pontius Pilate, a very crusty secular Roman governor, pierced through the decisions and rationales and demands of the Jewish leaders, including the high priest and his associates, and said it was but for envy that they brought Jesus to judgment seat. But for envy. Envy is a very powerful thing, friends, and it is driving the world crazy. And it's going to drive the world even crazier as we approach the second coming of Yeshua, Jesus Christ, Yeshua HaMashiach, as it is said in Hebrew. So, today on Viewpoint, we're going to take a look at some things that are developing there because, friends, it's really pretty amazing, especially after we remember what happened just a few years ago on October 7th, the horrendous attack there against Israel, unprovoked, and began to change the trajectory of history. Indeed, it did. It changed the trajectory of history. There are many things that are changing the trajectory of history, even our own viewpoints. Did you know that? Did you know that your viewpoint determines destiny? So when we talk about viewpoint determining destiny here on this program, we're not talking about our program determining destiny, although it might for some. It's like someone said, you can't listen to Viewpoint long and not be changed. In other words, there has to be a change somewhere, a change of thought, a change of idea, a change of behavior that corresponds with the change of thought and heart and behavior. And so Viewpoint determines destiny. Your viewpoint determines destiny. My viewpoint determines destiny. Whether they're small viewpoints or large viewpoints, they determine destiny. There are no neutral viewpoints. Our viewpoints consider Israel actually also determine destiny. So we have to be very careful about how we approach issues with regard to Israel. If God called Israel the apple of his eye, then what is our business calling it something else? On the other hand, does that mean we have to agree with everything that the Jewish people do? No, I don't think it means that at all. But it does mean our job is not to corral them. Our job is not to judge them, because God says he's going to be the judge. He says, vengeance is mine, saith the Lord. So we have all of these political things going on in this country with people who many respect, others don't respect too much anymore, who are talking about Israel as being a malevolent force in the world, and that it's controlling America, and therefore America is acceding to all of the demands of Israel, and therefore those who are doing that are betraying Israel, betraying America, and are virtually traitors then. We hear this language going on. It's unfortunate. It's substituting man's viewpoint for God's viewpoint. In simple terms, that's what it's doing. It's substituting man's viewpoint for God's viewpoint because it predicts that somehow, or it predicates itself on the fact that somehow humankind, yes, even Americans, are supposed to have ultimate judgment over Israel. No, we can't have ultimate judgment over Israel. We don't even have ultimate judgment over ourselves. God is the judge. Aren't you glad? And he's a merciful judge. But he says, I will give mercy to those that have mercy. I will give mercy to those who are following me with a whole heart. It's not because of their perfection. It's because they've set their hearts to follow me with a whole heart. Now, what's happened with Israel? Has Israel set its heart to follow the Lord with a whole heart? No, not even close. So does that mean that we're supposed to substitute for Israel and judge them for what they didn't do? No, any more than you want Israel to judge you for what you didn't do. You see, the problem is we want to be the judge. We really do. And most of the people that say, judge not that you be not judged, are ultimately judges. They're wannabe judges for those who, well, have viewpoints according to the Word of God. So viewpoints according to the Word of God are not necessarily judgmental. We are required to have understanding and discernment concerning right and wrong, concerning what is evil and what is not. Otherwise, how could the Bible say the fear of the Lord is to hate evil? If we don't hate evil, then how are we supposed to do that if we don't have some sort of an opinion, understanding, judgment, determination, discernment concerning what evil is? But God defines evil. Evil is everything that is contrary to God's word, will, and ways. Everything. Including your ideas. Including my ideas. Including anybody's ideas. Even Israel's ideas that are contrary to God's word are evil in God's viewpoint. That's why you can understand, perhaps, why there is only going to be a very small remnant of Jew and Gentile who are going to inherit eternal life. Only a very small remnant, because very, very precious few people are willing to walk according to God's viewpoint. They're just not. They want to get the benefits without the burden. They want to follow Jesus, but not too far. They certainly don't want to follow him to cross, even though Jesus said, if you won't take up your cross daily and follow me, you cannot be my disciple. So we're tying a whole lot of things here together in the launching pad for today's program. As we look at the three fall feasts coming up, first the Feast of Trumpets, or Rom Yom Teruah, coming up on September 12th and 13th, the blowing of trumpets, and then following that with the Day of Atonement, Yom Kippur, from September 21st and 22nd. And then that's followed 7 days later by Sukkot, which is actually 10 days later, Sukkot, which begins on Sunday, February 25th, and goes through Friday, October 2nd. That's setting the stage now for what's happening in Israel. We'll be back.
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16: If we were to look at the book of Isaiah, chapter 2, it says this: let us go up to the mountain of the Lord, to the house of the God of Jacob. The prophet Micah reiterated the same call, expanding it clearly to Gentile followers of the Lord who became grafted into Israel. He said, many nations shall come and say, come and let us go up to the mountain of the Lord and to the house of the God of Jacob, for the law shall go forth out of Zion and the word of the Lord from Jerusalem. And he said, this was going to happen in the last days. Well, friends, we're in the last days that began on the day of Pentecost 1970 years ago. That's right. So now we're in the latter part of the last days, and we see some pretty dramatic things taking place. We see the inordinate and unprovoked attack on Israel just a few years ago that changed the stage of the world and intensifies things greatly, that brought up the whole Hamas issue, the battle against Gaza, and they're still trying to deal with at this point. Then that brought up the matter of Iran. And everything is echoing now like dominoes down the prophetic prophecy in the future. So all of this having been said, we introduce Benjamin Netanyahu's statement on Tuesday of this week. Here's what he said. He declared the West Bank our land. Now, what's the West Bank? Well, the West Bank is a United Nations euphemism to describe that which otherwise the Bible calls Judea and Samaria. So whether you want to call it the West Bank or whether you want to call it Judea and Samaria is a matter of political opinion, not biblical opinion, not God's viewpoint, but man's viewpoint. Why is it that the United Nations and all of the nations that are behind the United Nations, 192 some nations, why is it they want to call it the West Bank? Because they do not want to authenticate Israel using, occupying, claiming, annexing that area of land, even though the Bible says it is theirs. It's the heartland of Israel, Judea and Samaria, the heartland of Israel. But Israel does not currently occupy that, except for the fact that a number of quite a few immigrants have been allowed, that is, Jewish immigrants have been allowed to set up housekeeping, so to speak, in those territories. So the Israeli prime minister has vowed to annex more territory for Jewish immigrants. Now, to annex means claim legally. In other words, to take over and exercise sovereignty over that area, meaning it belongs to Israel. It doesn't belong to the UN, doesn't belong to the Arab nations, doesn't belong to Muslim nations, belongs to nobody other than Eretz Israel, the land of Israel. So Israel would continue building supposedly illegal settlements in the West Bank in preparation for a major wave of Jewish immigrations. Now, this report is coming from the Russian Times. So when they call it...
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4: Of the Islamic world. Well, 20% of Russia is Islamic. Maybe that's the reason why he said it, a political statement. So today we have a situation where Prime Minister Benjamin Netanyahu said that settlement expansion is going to continue to the point where Israel is going to annex the territories known as Judea and Samaria that the UN and all of its members claim is only the West Bank, the West Bank of Jordan. In other words, this side of Jordan. The Jordan River runs north and south through Israel, north and south between the Sea of Galilee in the north. Actually, it begins up in Mount Hermon in the north, the highest point in Israel, and flows southward to the Sea of Galilee, and then from there heads on down to the Dead Sea in the south, the Jordan River. That's the river that Joshua led the children of Israel over after they were making their way from 40 years of the wilderness to the Promised Land. So we have that Negro spiritual called Going Over Jordan. Going Over Jordan. It's a symbolism, it's a metaphor for crossing over into the Promised Land. So Benjamin Netanyahu said this: today, many of our brothers and sisters around the world understand this is our land, it will remain ours. Now he said that in Jerusalem on Tuesday. And when he said our land, every Jewish man and every Jewish woman, the door is open. We're waiting for you to come. We're preparing the door for major aliyah, that is Jewish immigration to Israel. Now, aliyah, as you may know, means to go up. Everything from a Jewish perspective that heads toward Jerusalem, no matter where in the world, is to go up. Even if you're coming from the top of Mount Everest to go to Jerusalem, which is less than 2,000 feet elevation above sea level, it's still to go up. Wherever you are in Israel, north, south, east, or west, to go to Jerusalem means to go up. So in the Bible, when you read, go up to Jerusalem, it has nothing to do with geographical locations where you are and starting from. It means Jerusalem is always up. So aliyah means to return or go up. Now, all these settlements. Right now, the Benjamin Regional Council governs 47 Jewish settlements in the West Bank. All of these settlements, which are located outside Israel's 1967 borders, are considered illegal by the United Nations, and Israel's transfer of population to them has been deemed a breach of the Geneva Convention by the International Criminal Court. So now you see, you have the UN, which is not really a governing body. You have the International Criminal Court, which is supposed to be a criminal governing body on behalf of the United Nations. And then you have the Geneva Convention, which was supposedly a resolution dealing with what was going to happen with the land there, Judea, Samaria, and all of the land that Israel currently occupies. Well, the interesting thing is that that land was supposed to go to Israel, but it was divided up and part of the land went to Jordan. What was supposed to happen in Jordan never really happened. Jordan was to be the repository of all of the Arabs who did not make it when they attacked Israel in

0: In 1948, 1949, when they attacked Israel, when Israel became a nation, they thought they were going to drive Israel into the sea. The Arab nations promised them that that was going to happen, and it didn't happen. So did those Arab nations welcome those Arab people back into their own lands? No. They forced them to be taken into camps, immigration camps. And that's where about 700,000, 800,000 of them were camped for years and years and years, used by the Arab and Muslim nations as political fodder to try to affect the whole world against Israel. That's exactly what happened. They were supposed to have been assimilated into Jordan and other Arab nations, but they refused. And so this situation has arisen. The UN didn't come against Jordan, didn't come against the other Arab nations for their lack of hospitality, for their lying and deception that kept those Arabs that were in Israel from joining with Israel. No, didn't do that. So they're the ones that were unfair. They're the ones that were in hospital. They're the ones that broke their promises and agreement to the Arab people that were in Israel at the time Israel was formed as a nation. Those who remained in Israel have been treated well. They've been treated as citizens of Israel. But those who did not follow that pattern ended up being used as political pawns by the rest of the world. So now all of these settlements now in the so-called West Bank are located outside of Israel's 1967 borders. They're considered illegal. So what's going to happen? If the world considers them illegal, i.e. the United Nations, are they illegal? From whose viewpoint are they illegal? God has spoken in his word as to who they belong to. In fact, going all the way to Genesis chapter 12 and Genesis chapter 15, God explicitly set forth the meets and boundaries of the land that he promised to Abraham and his descendants. It included the West Bank. It included far more than the West Bank. In fact, it included all the way from the Mediterranean, all the way and down into the Gaza Strip and down into the Negev Desert and all the way up over to the Euphrates River in Syria. Israel's never even come close since the reign of David and Solomon to occupying that territory. Yet Israel has been constricted now by the nations into this tiny little sliver of land that is currently called Eretz Israel, the land of Israel, but is nowhere near what God has promised them. So whose viewpoint are you going to accept? That's the challenge that we face, yes, even as Americans, as American Christians. Because as Christians in America, we're not just subject to an American viewpoint, we're subject to a godly American viewpoint. And if God's viewpoint differs from an American viewpoint, we're in trouble. And that's the problem that our friend Carlson has. That's the problem with some of those others that are echoing all of these very anti-Israel pontifications. They're looking at it just from an American standpoint, not from the standpoint of a Christian, a biblical view in America. And we have to be careful. We have to understand these differences. So Netanyahu says it's easy. It isn't easy. It's never been easy. The land of Israel is acquired through suffering. Now, how have the Arab and Muslim states responded? Well, eight Arab and Muslim states, including Saudi Arabia, Pakistan, and Turkey, which are not, Saudi Arabia is Arab, Pakistan is not, Turkey is not, Iran is not, by the way. Iran is Persian, Turkey is Turks. So they have all categorically rejected the plan, calling it a dangerous escalation. Now, when you see words like that, a dangerous escalation, you know that there's potential trouble ahead. What does that look like? They say that settlement will undermine the prospect of the two-state solution by driving a wedge through the West Bank. Well, that presumes that there is such a thing as a two-state solution that's even viable, and hardly anybody believes that today. I don't think they believe it. It just isn't realistic, a two-state solution. Netanyahu suggested for years that he intends to annex the entire West Bank. Now, the finance minister there in Israel, Smotrich, is urging the prime minister, in fact, he began to do this back in June, to apply sovereignty in Judea and Samaria, the whole West Bank, before the elections in October. Now, can you see what's happening? The dynamics of what is happening is setting up a tension in the world. Israel versus the world. Israel versus the world. Where do you stand? Where should you stand? Where should I stand? Where should professing Christians in America stand? That's a big question. We'll
1: there
0: be back.
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0: Who would you consider the ultimate judge in America? Would it be the President of the United States? Technically, he's not a judge. Would it be the Supreme Court? Probably that's as close as you can come to it, because we don't have any ultimate single person judge in America. So who would be the ultimate judge, say, in Israel? Would it be their Supreme Court? Would it be the Prime Minister, Benjamin Netanyahu, is charged with carrying out the best interests of, operationally, the best interests of the state of Israel? Would it be the President of Israel, who has almost no hands-on operational rule there in Israel? Who would it be? How about with regard to the world as a whole? Would it be the Attorney General of the United Nations? Would it be one man who's standing on behalf of the United Nations making decrees? Who has the ultimate jurisdiction and authority in the world? Well, let's put it this way. Let's reason together now. If God created the world, then it would appear by definition, then, that he has ultimate jurisdiction in the world. So it's a matter of judicial jurisdiction. This issue of jurisdiction is a very big thing for lawyers and judges, because there are judges that will turn away cases. In fact, the Supreme Court turns away cases because they say, we don't have jurisdiction in this matter. Just in the last couple of weeks, cases have been turned away in the courts of the United States because they said, we don't have jurisdiction in this matter. So, this matter of jurisdiction is very, very critical and important. So, who has ultimate jurisdiction over the nations of the earth? Well, let me tell you what the Bible says about that, in case you're interested. In case you're interested, the Bible says that God himself has ultimate jurisdiction. In fact, if you go to Psalm 2, you will find this question, why do the nations rage and the people imagine a vain and foolish thing? The kings of the earth, the leaders, the rulers of the world, the great judges of the world, are raging against the Lord and his anointed, saying, let's tear their bands asunder. Okay? So how did God respond to that? Here's how God responded to that. He said, look, you may think you're tough stuff out there. I'm putting it in just terms that we understand today. In Psalm 2, it says, he that sits in the heavens shall laugh at the nations and their kings and their rulers and their dogged efforts to destroy Israel while pretending to do righteousness. In other words, pretending that they're really governing the world for the best interests of the world by coming against Israel. So, in Psalm 2, then shall he, God, speak unto the nations and their rulers in his wrath and vex them in his sore displeasure. Now, I don't know about you, but I don't want to get in the face of God when he's upset. He said, I'm God and there's none other. You might want to get your mind around that. In fact, we Christians probably ought to get our minds and hearts around that, and that's what the fear of the Lord is about. He said, I'm God. Out of the 70s, there was this song that said, don't mess with Bill. Well, don't mess with God, my friends. Don't mess with God. But we do. So the Lord of nations and God of Israel is not happy. In fact, he's sore displeased. So it's not wise to knowingly, intentionally, and egregiously displease the Lord like gouging your finger in his eye. So God has set the record of history straight. No matter the arrogant conspiracy of the world's leaders to dispossess Israel and therefore rule from the Temple Mount, God has made his purpose plain. Here's what he said in Psalm 2. Yet, no matter what you guys are doing, no matter all your pontifications, no matter all your rage, your threatenings and slaughterings against Israel, I have set my king on my holy hill of Zion. He said, I've already done that. That's done. Then he said, I will declare the decree. You are my son, that is the Messiah, the anointed one. Ask of me, and I will give you the heathen, that is the Gentile nations, for your inheritance, and you shall dash them in pieces like a potter's vessel. So even George Frederick Handel, in his Messiah, quoted the Psalm 2. One of the special arias is, it talks about, he shall dash them in pieces. Wow. You would never think about that normally if you were reading the scripture. You may not even know it was in the Bible. But it is. God is expressing his viewpoint. Now, when God expresses his viewpoint, what he's actually saying is, I am putting you on judicial notice. Now, I want you to think about that. God is declaring to the world and the Gentile nations of the world, I am giving you judicial notice. Don't you dare try to go through with what you're intending to do, because it ain't going to be pretty for you. Now, in the prophet Joel, God said, proclaim this among the Gentiles. Prepare war. Assemble yourselves and come all ye heathen against me. Now, we hear, prepare peace. Yes, that also is in there. But first of all, there's a preparation for war. God says he'll roar out of Zion and utter his voice from Jerusalem, and the heavens and the earth are going to shake. But the Lord will be the hope of his people and the strength of the children of Israel. Now, it's fascinating there, going back to Psalm 2. God says to the Gentile nations, he says, I'm going to make a strong suggestion to you. Kiss the sun, that is, Yeshua the Messiah, my anointed one, the king who is going to rule over all the world and judge the world in righteousness, I suggest to you, strongly suggest to you in advance, that you kiss the Son, lest he come and strike you with a curse. Oh. In other words, God is saying, look, I'm trying to put this in the most simple language that you can understand. I'm God, you're not. I have chosen Israel, the apple of my eye. They have not done righteously. They have not done what I asked them to do. And they're going to suffer based upon my judgment. But if you mess with them and try to interfere with my judgment on Israel, then I'm going to mess with you. That's what God's saying. Then I'm going to mess with you. And he's going to judge the nations. Now, I don't want my country, one of the chief financiers of the American Revolution, Haim Soloman, a Jewish man who gave up everything, his entire wealth and riches, to assist in the formation of this country. I don't want his investment to go awry. He became poor that we might become rich, that we might have freedom. So if you want to look, yes, there is a substantial effect of the Jewish people in America, but that's not the whole story. The real story is God decreed himself that Eretz Israel, that is the land that he promised to Abraham, Isaac, and Jacob, the meets and bounds which he legally set forth from Lebanon, up in Lebanon, all the way down to the Negev Desert and the Gaza along the Mediterranean, all the way over to the Euphrates River and Syria, all of that land is God's land, which he gave as an eternal inheritance or leasehold to Israel. Whose land is it? Well, technically, from God's viewpoint, it's his land. He said so. He never gave up the right to it. So when the nations of the earth are seeking to have Israel give up any claim, what they're actually doing is bringing a contest against the God of creation, whom they don't much care for because he's the one that said, I called Israel as the apple of my eye, and they don't like it. They have an eternal envy against Israel and the Jewish people. Now, you can say, well, they have good reason for that. That's another argument. But that's not my job. My job is to look at it from God's viewpoint. Isn't that what your job is? You see, we get so confused. So confused. So, I'm going to let God do his business. Now, he chose Nebuchadnezzar, the king of Babylon, who was the head of gold in Daniel's vision, chose him to be his servant to bring discipline to Israel. How did God do that? Babylon took him captive for 70 years because Israel refused to keep the Sabbaths. Refused to keep the seven-year Sabbath to give the land rest. So God says, okay, I'm going to give you 10 of them. We'll see how that works out for you. Then Babylon destroyed the temple. Now we go to the Temple Mount again, friends. We're going from Eretz Israel, the greater land, to the Temple Mount. And that's on the table again. We'll be right back after this. You might want to consider getting a copy of my book, King of the Mountain, The Eternal Epic End Time Battle. It helps you to understand the bigger picture here. $15.
2: 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Is Christ by his Spirit stirring to prepare the church for the 21st century? 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
1: 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We can revive first century Christianity for the 21st century.
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0: So good to have you join us here on Viewpoint today. I hope some of our conversation here is helpful to you today. Don't want you to be confused, but trying to simplify this understanding so we don't get all tangled up with too much information that keeps us from truly understanding the issues that are involved and the choices that we have to make. You see, the information that we're presenting today requires choices. You and I have to make choices. How are we going to respond to these issues? How are we going to respond from a biblical viewpoint, God's viewpoint, to the issues of the land of Israel, to the issues of the so-called West Bank versus Judea and Samaria? How are we going to respond? What is our attitude? You see, God's concerned about our attitudes on this issue, not just the information, the attitudes that we have. In fact, that may very well be the biggest issue that he's concerned about. And he'll know what our attitudes are by listening to our mouths. He knows what the attitudes of some of these speakers are with their podcasts and so on that have millions and millions and millions of listeners and viewers that catch their attention by opening their big mouths and saying things seeming to be wise but actually become foolish because they speak words of man's wisdom rather than what God says. Now, I'm an American. I love America. I'm a patriot. I want to see my country prosper, but I want to see it prosper from God's viewpoint, not by making it prosper contrary to God's viewpoint. And if I become an encourager of those who set their minds and their mouths with loose tongues against Israel, I have decided then where my allegiance lies. My allegiance does not lie fundamentally with God. My allegiance lies with myself and my country. We have a problem. Where's your allegiance? I don't have ultimate allegiance to Israel. I have allegiance to God. He's the one that has the allegiance to Israel, not me. My allegiance is to God and his viewpoint. And I want to humble myself and agree with his viewpoint. What he does with his viewpoint is his business. If he chooses to judge Israel, then he will judge Israel righteously. If he chooses to judge America, he will judge America righteously. And he may judge America for how we unrighteously deal with Israel. That's what he did with the other nations. He's done that with Russia. Maybe he's doing that with Iran as we speak. Maybe that's what this is all about. I cannot tell you for sure. But now, a conference was held yesterday evening in Israel, calling for the Temple Mount to be open to Jews on Saturdays as well as the rest of the week. Well, that's like a declaration of war to the Arab or Muslim people. Why? Because from their viewpoint, they control the Temple Mount, which is an interesting thing. It's kind of like a dual control. Israel owns the Temple Mount, but gave over administrative authority to the Waqf, which is an Arab control group coming out of Jordan. It was the most foolish thing that Israel ever did under Moshe Dayan, who was the general that delivered Israel in the 1967 war. But he was a godless man. A godless man. And that's what happened. So, in order to try to make peace, not with God, but with the Arab nations, he gave over the administrative control of the Temple Mount to an Arab control group, the Waqf. So now, ever since, there have been tensions on the Temple Mount. You might have expected that. He should have understood that that was going to happen, but he was a godless man and didn't have a godly viewpoint. So now what we have is a situation where the Temple Mount is, a demand is being made to open the Temple Mount on Saturdays, Shabbat, and calling on the relative and authorities to take action to change the current situation. This is a major change, friends. A major change. So, this is the reality then that the Jews are confronted with. They're permitted and forbidden to do in the land of Israel. So they could find themselves facing closed gates on the Temple Mount on their holy days, Rosh Hashanah, Sukkot, the Saturdays of the month. So they're very concerned about that. So they say, we're demanding our historic right. It's not just a historic right, it's a biblical right. In fact, one of the members of the Knesset says it's inconceivable that Jews face restrictions on the hours they can be on the Temple Mount. This demand to open the Mount on Saturdays or Shabbat is a demand that must be emphasized should be self-evident, just like in our Declaration of Independence. It's self-evident that all men are created equal, so to speak. Another argument was made that the blowing of the shofar is one of the central commandments of Rosh Hashanah, that's the Yom Teruah, the blowing of trumpets, and that preventing it from being performed on the Temple Mount impairs the public's ability to fulfill the commandment at the site. So, he said that opening the Mount on the first day of the holiday would allow a large number of people to come there for prayer. And it happens on a Saturday. So, there should not be restricting access on that day, preventing Jews from being able to pray there. In fact, it's nonsensical. It makes no sense. So a letter has gone out. This is where it's heading. Now, what is God's viewpoint concerning this matter? Does he have a viewpoint? Indeed, he does. So again, he has put the world on judicial notice. In other words, thus saith the judge, you go this way and it ain't going to be pretty for you. Now, what did God say? In the prophet Joel, he said, in fact, in Psalm 2, he said, I have already set my king upon my holy hill of Zion. In other words, from my viewpoint, my king, Yeshua HaMashiach, even though he has not come to earth yet, even though he has not been crucified and resurrected yet, he's already there from my viewpoint. That's my decree. The Temple Mount is called God's holy hill of Zion. Then, in Joel chapter 3, verse 17, you shall know that I am the Lord your God, dwelling in Zion, my holy mountain. Notice God didn't say it's the Jews' holy mountain. He said it's my holy mountain. But I give an eternal leasehold to the Jewish people to accomplish my purposes in the earth from that mount. In the prophet Zechariah, the Lord said, I was jealous for Zion with great jealousy, with great fury. And I am returned to Zion and will dwell in the midst of Jerusalem. And Jerusalem shall be called a city of truth and the mountain of the Lord of hosts, the holy mountain. Now, how will the eternal battle for the king of the holy mountain end? That's what my book, King of the Mountain, The Eternal Epic and End Time Battle, is all about. If you want to understand the bigger picture that's going on here, not just these little details, these are just parts of the greater skirmish where the world is confronting itself against the God of creation. And many professing Christians are doing the same in their own ways. The question is, where does God really rule from? Well, he rules from his throne, we say. Yes, the Bible says that he set his throne on the Temple Mount. Okay, it also says that Jesus himself will rule from the throne on the Temple Mount. Okay, but is that ultimately the throne that God wants him to rule from? No, The throne that God ultimately expects to rule from is the Temple Mount of your heart, my friend. Does he sit on the throne of your heart? Is he ruling there? How would anybody know that? Are you walking in his spirit or are you walking in the flesh? Are you being controlled by the spirit of the world, the culture, your flesh, the devil and his deceptions? Now you understand why I wrote the book, The Power to Overcome. That's really what it's all about, friends. How to triumph in troubled times, because the enemy of your soul, the enemies of your soul, want to rule and reign on the Temple Mount of your heart, and we're letting them do so. That's where the spiritual battle is. If you don't have the book, The Power to Overcome, the new book, $25 will put it in your hands. 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It can be very confusing. 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Now, if you get both of these books at the same time, The Power to Overcome and King of the Mountain, then you'll only have to add $8 postage and handling, and that includes both books. So $6 for the first book and $2 for the second one. So you save $4. Again, I don't think you're going to be disappointed. I really don't. I've never heard anybody ever being disappointed by these two books. So back to Psalm 2. Be wise, therefore, O kings. Be instructed, ye judges of the earth. God's judicial notice. Thanks for joining us. I hope this has been instructive, helpful, eye-opening, maybe heart-opening. And I hope that you'll become a partner with us. Day after day after day after day, for 31 years, we've been preparing the way of the Lord for history's final hour, including today. We've an awful lot of information. The information is good, but alone, it's not sufficient. It has to be framed for transformation, the change that's necessary in our own minds and our hearts and our attitudes. That's what God's really looking at. He doesn't want us just to be obese with information. He wants us to understand so that then we'll be transformed by the renewing of our minds, so we might prove what is that good and acceptable and perfect will of God. So become a partner. Go to the website, saveus.org. 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And pray for the peace of Jerusalem. Pray for Benjamin Netanyahu and those that are working there. They may not be followers of Jesus Christ, but somehow they're the ones that are in rule right now. Just like we have people in this country that people don't think are much followers of Christ. But are you? That's the real issue. Are you and I? Thanks for joining us. God bless.
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6: Near the end of the Revolutionary War, George Washington received a letter from one of his own officers. Colonel Louis Nicola suggested that America might be better served by a monarchy, with Washington himself as king. Washington firmly rejected the idea. He had spent years leading Americans in a fight for independence from a monarchy. He would not see that victory end with America creating a king of its own. He understood that the cause of the revolution was greater than any one man. His example reminds us that power can be offered, earned, or taken, but character determines whether we use it for ourselves or remain faithful to something greater.
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0: Welcome to Life from the Word with Pastor Chris Swanson of Calvary Chapel, Chester Springs. 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
1: So, 1 John 2, my little children, verse 1, we'll remind ourselves, and I'll tell you why in a minute. These things I write unto you that you sin not. If any man sin, we have an advocate with the Father, Jesus Christ the righteous. And he is the propitiation for our sins, and not for ours only, but also for the sins of the whole world. And hereby we do know that we know him, if we keep his commandments. He that saith, I know him, and keepeth not his commandments, is a liar, and the truth is not in him. But whoso keepeth his word, in him verily is the love of God perfected. And hereby we know that we are in him. He that saith he abideth, now that word we need to pay attention to, that is meno in the Greek, to abide, to continue, to remain, we'll get to it. He that saith he abideth in Jesus ought himself also so to walk, even as Jesus walked. Brethren, I write no new commandment unto you, but an old commandment which you have had from the beginning. The old commandment is the word which you have heard from the beginning. And again, a new commandment I write unto you, which thing is true in him and in you, because the darkness is past and the true light now shineth, again, that we should love one another. He that saith he's in the light and hateth his brother is in darkness even until now. He that loveth his brother abideth in the light, and there is none occasion of stumbling in him. But he that hateth his brother is in darkness and walketh in darkness and knoweth not whither he goeth, because that darkness hath blinded his eyes. I write unto you, little children, because your sins are forgiven you for his name's sake. I write unto you, fathers, because you have known him that is from the beginning. I write unto you, young men, because you have overcome the wicked one. I write unto you, little children, because you have known the Father. I've written unto you, fathers, because you have known him that is from the beginning. And I have written unto you, young men, because you are strong, and the word of God abideth in you, and you have overcome the wicked one. Love not the world, neither the things that are in the world. If any man love the world, the love of the Father is not in him. For all that is in the world, the lust of the flesh and the lust of the eyes and the pride of life is not of the Father, but is of the world. And the world passeth away and the lust thereof, but he that doeth the will of God abideth forever. And so, verse 18, little children, it is the last time. And as you have heard that Antichrist shall come, talked about that last week. Even now there are many antichrists, and we reviewed seven of them in the news around the world, whereby you may know that it is the last time. They went out from us, but they were not of us. For if they had been of us, they would no doubt have, here's our word again, meno, abide, remain, continue. They would no doubt have continued with us, but they went out that they might be made manifest that they were not all of us. But you have an unction, that is an anointing, from the Holy One, and you know all things. I have not written unto you because you know not the truth, but because you know it, and that no lie is of the truth. Who is a liar but he that denieth that Jesus is the Messiah or the Christ? He is Antichrist that denieth the Father and the Son. Whosoever denieth the Son, the same has not the Father, and so by implication, but he that acknowledges the Son hath the Father also. Let that therefore, here's that word again, meno, abide, remain, continue, in you which you have heard from the beginning, which is that Jesus is the Christ. If that which you have heard from the beginning shall remain in you, there's that word again, meno, again, that Jesus is the Christ, you shall also continue. Here's that word again. It's almost like he's trying to tell us something. You also shall continue in the Son and in the Father. And this is the promise that he hath promised us, even eternal life. These things have I written unto you concerning them that seduce you, those who would lead you astray, be they false Christs or false teachers, concerning those who would lead you astray or seduce you. But the anointing, you know, the unction from verse 20, the anointing which you have received of him abideth, there's that word again, in you. And you need not that any man teach you. Well, see you later, Pastor. Catch you tonight at the concert. Is it true? It is. Remember what Jesus taught us about the Holy Spirit? He'll be with you. He'll be in you. He'll guide you into all truth. He'll speak of the things concerning me. It is true. Pastor,
2: yeah.
1: What do you mean? Well, let's look at it. You need not that any man teach you, verse 27, but as the same anointing teaches you of all things and is truth, this is the Holy Spirit in you. We covered it last week. He's with you. When you believe, he comes into your heart by faith. And as you're willing to step out and serve the Lord, Acts 1:8, he promises to come upon you to give you power to be witnesses. These are the things promised to us through the work of the Holy Spirit. So we don't need that any man teaches us, but we have that same anointing. You see, let me make it simple for you. When you're going through life as a believer in Christ, you come to many decisions. How many have realized that? And the decisions really sometimes can be quite simple. Does this please God or not? Right? Some things like, okay, he doesn't care if you have, you know, tomato, tomato, or, you know, no cheese on your burger. I mean, that's, you know, anyway. But many decisions are very simple. Does it please God or not? And the Holy Spirit, if you will listen to him, will teach you moment by moment, decision by decision, the things that are pleasing to God. If you would walk in the Spirit and listen for the Holy Spirit, he will reveal these things to you. You know, because otherwise that would mean we got to tag along with you all day. Hey, whoa. That would be a tough job. The Holy Spirit will teach you all things. Does this please God or not? If you begin to make that a question you ask him in prayer, Lord, would this please you or not? He'll begin to show you in your heart. And you will have a life that is godly if you would simply walk in submission to the leading of the Holy Spirit day by day, moment by moment, decision by decision. Let me prove it to you. How many of you who are believers have ever knowingly done something you know you shouldn't and kind of went the wrong direction? Raise your hands. If you don't raise your hand, you probably lied, because we've all done it. How did you feel inside? Terrible. Why? Because you've grieved the Holy Spirit. Flip side, how many of you have stepped up, maybe out of your comfort zone, shared the Lord or served the Lord in some fashion, and driving away from it said, wow, that was really amazing. How many have done that? How did you feel? Absolutely amazing. What did you do? In one instance, you went in a direction you knew you shouldn't, and you could tell the Holy Spirit was grieved. In the other instance, you went in a direction that maybe is fearful to you, but you're willing to let him move. And as you were willing to let him move, you found you were rejoicing in the Holy Spirit because God was using you to reach someone else. It's that simple. Now, is it helpful to have someone teach the word and encourage us? Absolutely. To unlock it for us and challenge us and apply it. But as far as living day to day and making godly decisions, if you have received Christ, you have received his Holy Spirit, and he will guide you in all truth. You can trust him. And if you don't know how to listen to him, I'll give you some things about that in a minute. The anointing which you've received of him abideth, there's that word again, abideth in you. And you need not, verse 27, that any man teach you, but as the same anointing teaches you of all things and is truth and is no lie, even as it hath taught you, you shall, here's that word again, abide in him. And now, little children, what word? 10 times, which is why we read the whole chapter, 10 times from verse 6 to verse 27, we have had this word mentioned to us. Abide, continue, remain. 10 times. In the Gospel of John, he uses this word 40 times. In 1 John, he uses it 23 times, of which we've just looked at 10 of them. And in 2 John, which is really short, he uses it two times. Three times. Do I hear three? So, three times. If I don't get it right, I get emails. It's just easier to try and knock it down. What is he talking about? And why is it so important to him? Well, abiding in Jesus there are many ways to do it, but really kind of three very simple components, and we can make it as simple as I can. One, you abide in Jesus by getting into his word, because he is the word. In the beginning was the Word was with God, the Word was God, verse 14, verse 14, John's Gospel, chapter 1, the Word became flesh. As you understand the Word of God, you're abiding into the very heart, the mind, the thoughts of God, so getting into the Word helps you to abide because you begin to have the mind of Christ. As you have the mind of Christ, you begin to pursue him, and pursuing him, you're abiding with him. So first part of it is the Word. It's a simple way to abide. Another way to abide with the Lord is worship, which we got to do this morning. And worship can be gathering as a body of believers and singing his praise, which is, again, putting our hearts and our minds on him, seeking to abide in him. But worship, for example, in some countries where we have people, cannot be done, at least in some places, publicly without great risk. And so in those cases, they may be worshiping by themselves or worshiping in very small groups and being very careful not to be overheard. But they're still worshiping. Another way, you know, how many have heard of King David? Three or four of you, good. King David there, when he was lying to the king of the Philistines, had left the land of Israel. He's going around and raiding and pillaging and claiming he was fighting Israel when, in fact, he was fighting the enemies of Israel. Kept lying to the king, but essentially the king had to send him back and say, look, you can't go into the battle with me against Saul. End of 1 Samuel, beginning of 2 Samuel, they come back to their compound at Ziklag, only to find that their camp was raided, their women were taken, their stuff was gone, and the men are so upset with David and this whole, you know, fooling around and lying thing, they're all talking about stoning him. But it says David encouraged himself in the Lord. The question is, how did he do that? Well, how many have read the Psalms? I think David began to worship God. And as he worshiped God, he began again to put his mind back on the Lord. And as he's beginning again to abide in that fashion, he then sought the Lord. And the Lord said, pursue them, you'll recover everything. And so as he worshiped, he found himself back in essentially agreement with God and God's purposes. And God honored what he told him he would do. Again, part of abiding, worship. So we have the word, we have worship. Make sure I don't forget. Another one is prayer. And that's part of worship. Prayer. Spending time talking to God. Well, he doesn't talk back. It's okay. He's glad to hear you. And sometimes he will talk back. And he will lay on your heart what he wants you to do. But that's part of abiding. Time in the Word, time worshiping, time in prayer. And then there's a last part, which next week we'll help you with. And that is work or serving the Lord. As we serve him, it's because we love him. And as we step out to serve him, we experience his empowering to serve him. And we find ourselves again abiding. It's very simple. But abide. But again, why is John so worked up on this word abide? I'm glad you asked. Turn to John 15, the gospel. Gospel of John 15. This is where he got it from, and it so impressed him that he spends quite a few of his verses in chapter 3 and chapter 2 exhorting us to abide. John 15, Jesus said, I am the true vine, and my Father is the husbandman. Every branch in me that beareth not fruit, he taketh away. And every branch that beareth fruit, he purges it. That's called trials and testing. That it may bring forth more fruit. Interesting, every branch that abides not or bears not fruit, he takes away. We've been in Hosea. I know you read that too. But we've been in Hosea, and it's interesting. Something caught my eye Tuesday morning we were going through. I'll read it to you. The Lord said in Hosea 9:10, I found Israel, the northern kingdom, like grapes in the wilderness. I saw your fathers as the first ripe in the fig tree at her first time. In other words, God could see the potential in Israel to be very fruitful. But they went and worshiped at, they went to worship at Baal Peor, that is a false god, and they separated themselves under that shame. And their abominations were according.
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4: Except it abide in the vine. No more can you except you abide in me. We'll see it over and over. I am the vine, you are the branches. He that abideth in me, and I in him, the same bringeth forth much fruit. For without me you can do nothing, otherwise known as no thing. Nothing remain. If a man abide not in me, makes a decision, turns away. He is cast forth as a branch and is withered, and men gather them, and they cast them into the fire, and they are burned. If you abide in me, and my words abide in you, remember, abiding in the Lord and the Word, you shall ask what you will. Hey, there's prayer. And it shall be done unto you. Well, hot dog, I can ask for anything I want. Wait a second. If you're abiding in Jesus, are you going to ask for things that are ungodly? Are you going to ask for things that are essentially, you know, well, James warns us, but are you going to ask for things with the wrong heart, wrong motivation, if you're really abiding? Probably not. Interestingly enough, in 1 John 5, he's going to say, we have this confidence. If we have anything that we ask according to his will, he hears us. So as we're abiding and we're praying, we can have a confidence if we're praying and while we're abiding that he hears us. It'll be done unto you. So verse 8, John 15, herein is my Father glorified, that you bear much fruit, so shall you be my disciples. As the Father hath loved me, so I have loved you. Continue ye, that's the word abide, in my love. If you will keep my commandments, you shall abide, there's that word again, in my love, even as I have kept my Father's commandments and, what do you know, abide in his love. These things have I spoken unto you, that my joy might remain in you. Again, that whole idea of when we know we're right with him. And that your joy might be full. This is my commandment, that you love one another as I have loved you. Greater love hath no man than this, that a man lay down his life for his friends. And you are my friends if you do whatsoever I command you. Again, simply walking with him. Henceforth I call you not servants, for the servant knoweth not what his Lord doeth. But I have called you friends, for all things that I have heard of my Father have I made known unto you. Look at this. You have not chosen me, but I have chosen you. That blows my mind. Especially, again, 30 years ago where I knew where I was. I was running away from God, and I was trying so desperately through alcohol and sexual promiscuity and all kinds of other stuff to fill my heart. The problem is the more you fill your heart with it, guess what? The more you want until eventually you burn out. And then to realize that in his mercy that he would confront me, convict me, and draw me to himself. I can look back and see the hand of God in that year where he was using things to show me, hey, you got a problem and you need a savior. It's a very simple arrangement. He came to save sinners. You provide the sinner. He'll provide the savior. Well, he began to show me, I'm a sinner. I need a savior. And he drew me to himself. That should blow your mind, no matter what your testimony, where God found you, how he worked in your life. The fact is, he knew you, the Bible tells us, you were chosen in him before the foundation of the world. Jesus was the lamb slain before the foundation of the world, which means he knew we would fail, he knew we'd need a redeemer, and he knew each of our own sins, and yet he died for us and redeemed us anyway. You're having a bad day, things aren't going so well, you're like, oh man, nobody loves me. Not true. He loved you before he even formed the world, and he drew you in his purpose. He chose you and drew you to himself. That should blow your mind. Blows my mind. You guys seem to be fine out there, but you have not chosen me. I have chosen you, and I have ordained you. What does God want to do with you? That you should go and bring forth fruit. You should be fruitful, and that your fruit should, here's our word, remain, meno. For whatsoever you ask of the Father in my name, that he may give it you. These things I command you, that you love one another. So back to 1 John. I tell you, it's so much easier to teach when I can see. Praise God. Sorry for service. Those test sheep, man, I gotta love them. Poor guys. So verse 27. But the

0: The anointing which you received of him when you believed abides in you. You need not that any man teach you, just listen to him. But as the same anointing teaches you all things and is truth and is no lie, even as it hath taught you, you shall abide in him. So verse 28, now little children, abide in him that when he shall appear, what was that? When he shall appear, we may have confidence, not be ashamed at his coming. You see, if you're doing those things that are pleasing to him, abiding in the Spirit, no matter when the Lord comes for his church, you're good. But if you're doing those things you know grieve the Holy Spirit, you know you shouldn't be doing, and the Lord were to suddenly show up, you're busted. Which one would you rather be found doing? Be honest. Rather be good. When he shall appear, we may have confidence, not be ashamed before him at his coming. For if you know that he is righteous, you know that everyone that doeth righteousness is born of him. We must be born again through the Spirit. So verse 1, chapter 3, behold, what manner of love the Father has bestowed upon us, that we should be called the sons of God. Therefore the world knoweth us not. They don't get it. They don't get it, they don't get him, they don't get it, and they don't get you. Therefore the world knoweth us not, because it knew him not. Beloved, now are we the sons of God, and it does not yet appear what we shall be. When are we the sons of God? Verse 2. Now. When did that happen? Back to John's gospel. John chapter 1, man, he's trying to tell us what he wrote to us before. When did that happen? John 1, verse 9. Jesus was the true light, which lighteth every man that cometh into the world. He was in the world, and the world, John 1, 10, was made by him, and the world knew him not. He came unto his own. Who are they? Israel. Everybody good with that? I get some people out there really confused about Israel versus the church. They conflate the two. No, Israel's Israel. The church is the church. There may be some from Israel in the church, but God's not finished with Israel. They are back in the land. But that's another day. He came to his own. His own received him not. But as many as received him. How do I do that? But to as many as received him, to them he gave power to become the sons of God. How do I do that? Finish the verse. Even to them that believe on his name. I get calls from time to time. Hey, would you go see, you know, Aunt Merelda? She's in the hospital in bad shape. Or would you go see Uncle, you know, Charles, or whoever, he's in the hospital in bad shape. And would you please go see them? I think we all know why. And I'll say, hey, do me a favor. Would you tell them that your pastor would like to come pray for him? Because oftentimes, this may sound shocking to you, but if a pastor just shows up in a hospital room, they don't know he's coming. They're like, nice to see you. Personnel in the hall sounds worse, right? They shut up. But if the family says, hey, our pastor wanted to come see you, they'll be, oh, yeah, okay, fine, sure, and send them down, whatever. And I'll walk in, and it's interesting. Hi, I'm Pastor Chris, and I, you know, what's going on? How you doing? And many times I'll hear right away, so tell me your story. What's going on with you, with God, you know? And I'll hear, well, and I'm not picking on any one branch, okay? So please don't email me. I'll hear, well, I'm Catholic, or I'm Episcopalian, or I'm this, or I'm that, or whatever denomination, whatever it may be. Well, I'm this. And I'll say, oh, praise God. You're not a God hater. And they go, no. So I've been to Mass at midnight. I did, you know, this other stuff. And they're like, no, I'm not a God hater. And I say, well, fantastic. So you believe that Jesus is the Messiah, the Savior. Yes. You believe he was born of a virgin. Some of them really love that one. Yes. You believe that he died on a cross to pay for the sins of the world. Yes. You believe he rose the third day to prove that payment was accepted. Yes. You believe he's at the right hand of the Father. Yes. When did you ask him to forgive you? What? When did you ask him to forgive you? What are you talking about? He came to his own received him not. But as too many as received him, to them he gave power to become sons and daughters of God. You got all these things, but you're missing the main thing. You can be churched and yet not be born again. You need to receive him as your Savior. How do I do that? You believe upon his name that he paid for you, and you ask him into your heart. I have seen many of those people in those circumstances pray and receive the Lord. Because they said, well, I spent all those years. Why would I not want to? And nobody told me that I had to receive him. You have to receive him. And if you will, he will give you power to become sons and daughters of God, even to those who believe on his name. Okay. So 1 John 3:2, beloved, now are we the sons of God. When did you become a son or daughter of God? When you believed, and in believing you received him. Now are we sons and daughters of God. It does not yet appear what we shall be, but we know that when he shall, second time he said it, when he shall appear, he said that to us in verse 28. He's saying it to us now in chapter 3, verse 2. When he shall appear, we shall be like him, for we shall see him as he is.
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0: Foundations of Freedom, a look at America's founding principles and the leaders who shaped our nation.
1: Near the end of the Revolutionary War, George Washington received a letter from one of his own officers. Colonel Louis Nicola suggested that America might be better served by a monarchy, with Washington himself as king. Washington firmly rejected the idea. He had spent years leading Americans in a fight for independence from a monarchy. He would not see that victory end with America creating a king of its own. He understood that the cause of the revolution was greater than any one man. His example reminds us that power can be offered, earned, or taken, but character determines whether we use it for ourselves or remain faithful to something greater.
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10: Passionately proclaim uncompromising truth. That's what Dr. Michael Youssef is committed to doing across 6 continents, through the expanding ministry arms of Leading the Way. In this episode, hear the final message that Dr. Youssef preached at the church that he founded in Atlanta. This is a cornerstone message. It drove his life, and it drives everything he does as an individual, as a husband and father and grandfather, and now as he moves forward as a ministry leader. This is also a message that Dr. Youssef is passionate about sharing with you because it's a biblical call to point the lost to the truth that is only found in Christ. And he's challenging you to increase the passion of declaring Christ openly in your family, in your church, in your workplace, your community, and your nation. 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
11: Turn with me, please, to 2 Corinthians chapter 4, verses 4 and 5. The God of this age, talking about Satan, the god of this age has blinded the minds of the unbelievers so that they cannot see the light of the gospel of the glory of Christ, who is the image of God. Say that with me. Who is? For we do not preach ourselves, but Jesus Christ as Lord, and we ourselves as your servants for Jesus' sake. This cannot be just the foundation stone, cannot be just a doctrine that's stuck away in historical books. No, but it has to be preached and practiced day in and day out, again and again and again. Because if you study church history, you'll find that in every generation, our Lord has called upon some men and women, young and old, to stand up and affirm this truth for themselves, to stand up against the spirit of the age, to stand up against those who water down, modify, or otherwise compromise the gospel of Jesus Christ, to stand up against those who deny the power of the gospel of Jesus Christ, to stand up against those who seek to rewrite the gospel and make it palatable to non-believers, those who seek to modify the message of Christ to fit the cultural trends, to stand up against those who seek to repaint the portrait of Jesus in order to make him acceptable to rebellious sinners, those who seek to remove the offense of the cross, those who seek to shave the mane of the Lion of Judah, those who preach that if you believe somewhat and repent to a certain extent, you'll be saved to a certain degree. No in a million no to that. No in a million no to that. Now, I remember a number of years ago, a man who had risen into leadership here, including serving on the vestry. He was under pressure to doubt this message, and he began a chain of murmur against me and the preaching of the Word of God. And he kept saying, what we need to do is to affirm what we're for, not what we're against. I knew where that was coming from, and I immediately confronted him one-on-one, and I explained to him that for the pure gospel of Jesus Christ to be lifted high, we must preach what we're for, but we're also what we're against. For we are not like the Islamists who force their religion on people by jihad, by force, by terrorism. But we lift up Christ, our Christ, so that everyone can make an intelligent decision for or against, to receive Christ or reject him, declaring clearly and lovingly and thoughtfully that those who receive him as the only Savior and Lord will receive forgiveness of sins, peace and joy in this life, and be assured of eternity with him in heaven. Those who reject him as their only Savior and Lord, they will spend there forever in an eternity of horror and suffering. And that is why we see in history again and again and again that God calls faithful children for 2,000 years now to stand firm, to stand strong, to stand up, and to say with the Apostle Paul, for we preach Christ and not ourselves, but we, your servants, for Jesus' sake. We do not preach our ideas, we preach Christ. We do not preach what makes us popular, we preach Christ. We don't preach what makes us acceptable to this fallen world, we preach Christ. We do not preach the rebranding of Jesus as some people are asking for, nor do we preach surrender to the power of sin, nor do we preach capitulation to the enslavement of sin, nor do we preach surrender to the sexual revolution, nor do we preach pragmatism toward political correctness. No, no, no. We preach Christ, not ourselves. As Jude, the half-brother of Jesus, reminds us that we must always contend for the faith that once delivered. Not the faith that we want to make it to be, but the faith that once delivered. Even during the apostolic age, the Apostle Paul was confronted by many of his contemporaries who were preaching false gospels, modified gospels, edited gospels, add to gospel. And he exposed them when he said, no, we preach who?
12: Christ.
11: in the Galatian church, he confronted those who want to add to the gospel and make rituals to be necessary for salvation, plus Jesus. And he says, no, the gospel of Jesus Christ alone, Christ alone. And in Ephesus and in other places, he confronted the Gnostics who preached salvation through knowledge. But he said, no, we preach who?
12: Christ.
11: One of the early heretics of the church, in the church, named Marcion, from which we get the Marcion heresy. He taught that the God of the Old Testament is different from the God of the New Testament. Yes, yes, yes, yes, it's not new. And therefore, he said that we need to be unhitched from the Old Testament. Old heresies are now being dressed up and look like new ideas, new fads, but there's nothing new under the sun. The faithful disciples of Jesus said, no, without the Old Testament, the New Testament doesn't make sense. Without the foundation, the building cannot stand. Without Abraham, we could not comprehend the seed of Abraham, Jesus. Without David, we cannot comprehend the son of David, the Lord Jesus Christ. Without the law, we could never comprehend or appreciate the grace of God. As I said, these various heresies that plagued the church from the very early days, and now they're dressing them up and be preached from many evangelical pulpits today. But I'm charging you to remain faithful to preach Christ. In fact, remind me of what something Dr. Criswell of First Baptist Church of Dallas said years ago. I went to hear him many, many years ago. And he said, a skunk is a skunk by any name. Heresy is a heresy by any name. There is no use dressing it up, these old heresies, because the faithful believers are going to see through it. And Paul said, of the devices of the devil, we are not ignorant. We are alert and we are aware. Please don't ever forget that when the early believers said that we preach Christ alone, they were burned alive. They were dipped in boiling tar. They were given to hungry lions. But they were not deterred from preaching Christ alone, through faith alone, by grace alone, in the Scripture alone. Glory to God. Then came the Dark Ages, where the superstition and witchcraft invaded, came inside the church itself, including the Vatican. There's some horror stories that I can't share with you. But God raised up reformers who read the Scriptures, and they realized that we must preach Christ and salvation by faith in Him alone. Then about 300 years ago, a man by the name of Irenaeus, we get the Arminian theology from him, he thought that God is not capable of saving us, we have to save ourselves. But good and godly men like George Whitefield rose up and said, no, we must preach Christ, who alone can save from the guttermost to the uttermost. Today we have universalists, Unitarian, who teach that Christ is the ideal man, which we too can be when we obtain a higher self. Scientology teaches that if we know enough, we can survive forever. Not without Jesus, you will. Astrology says the time you're born determines your destiny. The reincarnationists say that life is reincarnated into new life, which pays for the misdeeds of the former life. No, because Christ paid all of the wages of sin of everyone who would repent and believe in Him and surrender to Him as the only Lord and Savior. Then we had the human potential movement in the 60s. It says that we can create our own identity. No wonder there are so many confused people around us. Today, there are so many called evangelical preachers who are saying that the Bible is like a smorgasbord, or as we say here, a buffet, that you pick what you like, leave what you don't like. In fact, this teaching is more than any other heresy that is a modern-day heresy in many a church. It breaks my heart. And that exactly what weakened the church, nullify this message, muffle this voice, and confuse millions of people, and is going to lead many to eternal damnation. And that is why today, more than any other time in history, we must only preach the Christ of the Bible. The Christ who is God, the God of power and might. The Christ who is the only one who can forgive all of our sins. The Christ who is the only one who can break the power of sin. The Christ, the only one who can restore us to sanity. The only one who can set the captives free. He's the only one who liberates us from the chains of addictions. He's the only one who will one day judge the living and the dead. He's the only one who will one day rule supreme forever and ever. He's the only one to whom every knee shall bow and every tongue confess that Jesus Christ is Lord to the glory of God the Father. We preach Christ, who is the image of the invisible God, and we ourselves, your servants, for Christ's sake. We preach the only Christ who promised by God the Father back in Genesis. We preach the Christ who was born of pure virgin. We preach only Christ who healed the sick, raised the dead, made the lame to walk, and set the captives free. We preach the only Christ who was crucified on Mount Golgotha, buried for 3 days, and then on the third day, he and only he in all of human history rose from the dead, never to die again. We preach the Christ, the only one who can promise eternal life to every repentant sinner like me and like you. We preach the only Christ who ascended alive into heaven, now sits on the rim of the universe, on the throne of God, and one day, while he's reigning and ruling now invisibly, one day he's going to come and he's going to reign and rule. We preach the only Christ who was his first coming was born in a manger, but in his second coming he will rule with an iron scepter. We preach the only Christ for whom and through whom the whole universe was created, the one who left heaven and came to earth, but in his second coming he will come with power and great glory. We preach the only Christ who's in first coming, hung helplessly on the cross of Calvary, and yet rose victoriously from the dead. But the second coming, he will sit on the throne of God. We preach the only Christ who is the Lamb of God, who takes away the sin of the world, the sin of everyone who believes in him. But when he comes back, he comes as the Lion of Judah. We preach the Christ and not ourselves. Please listen to me, listen to me. We do not preach pop psychology, helpful as that may be to some people. We do not preach self-help, maybe liked by some people. We do not preach band-aids for temporary relief. No, we preach the only one who can do a total job for the total person. Oh, my beloved friends. This is not going to come as a surprise to you or many of you, certainly not to my family. I'm a man who is far, far, far, far, far from perfect. And that is why when I sin, I repent of my sin and confess my sin. I don't gloss over my sins. I don't explain away my sins. I don't rationalize my sins. I don't try to blame others for my sins. I confess them to the only one who have taken all of my sins and fastened them to the cross. But listen, that is Christianity 101. That's Christianity 101. Bible said if we say we have no sin, we deceive ourselves and the truth is not in us. But if we confess, he is faithful and just to forgive us all of our sins. Our sins do not need a parade of pride and taking pride in sin. Our sins need to be broken over, confessed, and repented of. Not to lower the bar of righteousness all the way to the ground. All the way to the ground, so that we might numb the sinners into their sin. Not to paint over our failures, but confess them. For we do not preach ourselves, but we preach Christ, who is the image of the invisible God. Far from Jesus Christ being a mere founder of a religion, as this thing preached from many a pulpit, he is the Creator God who became man. Far from this newly fangled idea that he is a way, a truth, and a life. He's the only truth. He's the only way. And he's the only giver of eternal life. Far from the false claims that everyone, whether they believe in Jesus or not, are going to make it to heaven when they die. No. For Jesus himself says, no one. And no one means what? No one. No one means what? No one will come to the Father but by me. And Jesus is the only one. He is Jesus the only. And that is why from Genesis to Revelation, Jesus is the central focus of the entire Bible. And that is why for 2,000-year period of time, give or take, from about 1800 BC all the way to 68 AD, all the writers in the Old and the New Testament, they basically focused on Jesus. In the Old Testament, they saw him by faith. Jesus said, Abraham saw my day and rejoiced. That's 1800 years before Christ, because they saw him as the beginning and the end and everything in between. They saw him as the Alpha and the Omega and the rest of the alphabet. He is the only one true revelation of God the Father. He's the only true revelation of God the Father. You can find him in every book of the Bible. If you look closely enough in the scripture, you're going to find that in the book of Genesis, he is the seed of the woman. That in the book of Exodus, he's the Lamb of God. In Leviticus, he's the high priest. In Numbers, he is the smitten rock. In Deuteronomy, he's the prophet. In Joshua, he is the captain of the Lord of hosts. In Judges, he is the great final judge. In Ruth, he is the heavenly kinsman redeemer. In Samuel, he is the anointed one. In the book of Kings, he is the King of Kings and the Lord of Lords. In Chronicles, he is the glory of the temple of God. In Ezra, he is the teacher that come from God. In Nehemiah, he is the rebuilder of broken walls and lives. In Esther, he is the protector of his people. In Job, he is the only comforter in times of trouble. In Psalms, he's the good shepherd. In Proverbs, he's the wisdom of God. In Ecclesiastes, he is the preacher of the kingdom of God. In the Song of Songs, he is the bridegroom that comes to his bride, the church. In Isaiah, he is the mighty God, everlasting Father, and the Prince of Peace. In Jeremiah, he is the potter who shapes the clay of our lives into the image of God. In Lamentation, he is the weeping prophet. In Ezekiel, he is the wheel inside the wheel. In Daniel, he's the Son of Man coming in the clouds of great glory, and the fourth man in the fiery furnace. In Hosea, he's the love of God for the backslider. In Joel, he's the baptism of the Holy Spirit. In Amos, he's the author of judgment and of mercy. In Obadiah, he is the God of vengeance. In Jonah, he's the salvation of our God. In Micah, he is the great intercessor. In Nahum, he is the stronghold in the day of trouble. In Habakkuk, he is the God of mercy. In Zephaniah, he is the establisher of the kingdom of God upon the earth. In Haggai, he is the desire of all nations. In Zechariah, he is the branch of Jehovah. In Malachi, he is the refiner's fire. The Son, S-O-N, of righteousness that shall rise over all the world with healing in his wings. That is how the Old Testament saw Christ before his glorious coming from heaven on that first Christmas day, before he was fully revealed to us humans. In the Old Testament, they saw him by faith. They longed for his coming by faith, and they waited for him by faith. And when Jesus finally came from heaven and he declared that he is the I Am, when he said that, every faithful Jew, every faithful Israelite should have remembered that this is how he introduced himself to Moses on the burning bush. When Moses said, who do I tell them send me? He said, tell them I am sent you, for I am who I am. And that is why this I am, the Lord Jesus Christ, became the total focus of the New Testament. And that is why in Matthew, he's the Messiah King. And in Mark, he's the miracle worker. In Luke, he's the great physician. In John, he's the Lamb of God that takes away the sin of the world. In Acts, he's the risen Lord. In Romans, he is the justifier. In Corinthians, he's the sanctifier. In Galatians, he's the liberation. In Ephesians, he's our perfection. In Philippians, he is our joy. And in Colossians, he is the head of the body, the church. In Thessalonians, he's the coming ruler. In Timothy, he's the judge of all men. In Titus, he's the redeemer of the world. In Philemon, he is the friend that sticks to you closer than a brother. In Hebrews, he's the author and the finisher of our salvation. In James, he is the healer of the nations. In Peter, he is the chief shepherd, the bishop of our souls. In John's epistles, he is the word of God. In Jude, he is the coming one with tens of thousands of his saints to execute judgment upon the earth. In Revelation, he is the Alpha and the Omega. He is the beginning and the end. He is the lion from the tribe of Judah, the root of Jesse, the root of David, the Lamb of God, the Word of God, the King of Kings, and the Lord of Lords. We preach Christ, and we ourselves are servants for Christ's sake.
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13: The Middle East is home to 68% of the world's unreached people groups. 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
9: Joshua 1:8 says, "This book of the law shall not depart from your mouth. You shall meditate on it day and night and be careful to according to all that is written in it, and in your way will be prosperous, and everything you do you'll have success."
10: This is Focus on the Family Minute with Russ Crossan, talking about how most people have the wrong idea of success and how they should actually define it.
9: So, Jim, I used to read that and think, Joshua 1:8, I'm going to have money. But read it more slowly. What's the Bible say? Love your wife as Christ loved the church. You're successful. Deuteronomy 8, train up your kids. It says, do according to what's written in here, and then you're successful. So true success has nothing to do with money. It has to do with doing what the Bible says, which is love my wife, train up my children the way they should go, work hardly for my employer, Colossians 3:23. And so we have bought the wrong definition of success, which has really exacerbated the problem of balance.
10: More from Russ Crossan on what true success is and what the Bible says about it at familyminute.org.
11: 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It's a love-hate relationship. 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More hate. 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

0: 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I'm Pastor Marcus Small. Thank you for tuning in today. Now, please join us as we continue the message titled, Grace with God, Malignancy Without God. Verse number 8 of Titus, the saying is trustworthy. And I want you to insist on these things so that those who have been justified in 3:8, there we go, right, go back, you got it, there you go. Go back. The saying is trustworthy. And I want you to insist on these things so that those who have been justified in God may be careful to devote themselves to good works. You see that? Who have been justified, who have been declared not guilty. These things are excellent and profitable for people. It is stated that this phrase, trustworthy, many commentators don't know if it is meaning that what Paul has just said that one is to note, or if it refers to something now he's about to say. But in this context, it is believed to actually refer to verses 3 through or 4 through 7. In each of the pastoral letters, which are 1st and 2nd Timothy and Titus, you see this phrase, and this is a trustworthy saying. It's something that you can take to the bank. It is something that can be presented, and you can actually, you can count on it. You can depend, you can make your life dependent on this. Paul stated his life and staked his life on this saying. This is a trustworthy saying. You can trust the Lord. Paul puts his life on the line by saying this is a trustworthy saying. The saying is vital if one is not to lose hope. Again, good works are the measure by which one shows that there has been a change in life. Only God is good. Only God is perfect. Only God cannot sin. He's the perfect one, the righteous one. He's the one who understands everything from the beginning to the end. Get this. What you don't understand does not limit God. Even when you say, God, why would you do it this way? He doesn't always choose to tell you or show you why. He says, just trust me. Just believe me. I know what I'm doing. Why is it important to trust God? Because if you don't trust him, you can't have eternal life. It's the Lord that quickens you to even be able to respond to his goodness. You see, we were running the opposite direction when Christ came. He says, come to me. I'm coming after you. I'm coming. And we kept running. I'm going to read this story to you based on the time that we have. I want you to listen carefully. It's kind of a long passage. You've heard it before, many of you, and some of you may not have. In Luke chapter 15, I'm going to read verses 1 through 2 and then 11 through 32 and close with this. Now the tax collectors and sinners were all drawing near to him, and the Pharisees and the scribes grumbled, saying, this man receives sinners and eats with them. Ugh. Sinners. Yuck. And he said, there was a man who had two sons, and the younger of them said to his father, Father, give me the share of property that is coming to me. In other words, Dad, hurry up and die so I can get my inheritance. I can't wait. Can I have it now? And the father divided the property between his sons, between them. The older son got his as well. Not many days later, the younger son gathered all he had and took a journey into a far country. And there he squandered his property in reckless living. And when he had spent everything, a severe famine arose in that country, and he began to be in need. So he went and hired himself out to one of the citizens of that country, who sent him into his fields to feed pigs. This young Jewish boy, he would never be caught taking care of swine. And he was longing to be fed with the pods that the pigs ate, and no one gave him anything. He said, man, them pigs are eating good. I'm thinking about joining them. And that pig said, grunt, grunt, mm-mm. But when he came to himself, how many of my father's hired servants have more than enough bread? But I perish here with hunger. I will arise and go to my father, and I will say to him, Father, I have sinned. Now he's rehearsing what he's going to say. I have sinned against heaven and before you. I am no longer worthy to be called your son. Treat me as one of your hired servants. And he arose and came to his father. But while he was still a long way off, his father saw him and felt compassion and ran and embraced him and kissed him. And the son said to him, Father, I have sinned against heaven and before you. I am no longer worthy to be called your son. But the father said to his servants, bring quickly the best robe and put it on him. Put a ring on his hand, shoes on his feet, and bring the fattened calf, that when they've been waiting for a big party, kill the fattened calf. And let us eat and celebrate. For this my son was dead and is alive again. He was lost and is found. And they began to celebrate. Now his oldest son, who was in the field, as he came and drew near to the house, he heard music and dancing. And he called one of the servants and asked what these things meant. And he said to him, your brother has come. And your father has killed the fattened calf because he has received him back safe and sound. But he was angry and refused to go in. His father came out and entreated him. But he answered his father, look, these many years I've served you and have never disobeyed your command. Yet you never gave me a young goat that I may celebrate with my friends. But when this son of yours, not my brother, this son of yours who has devoured your property with prostitutes, you killed the fattened calf for him. And he said to him, son, you are always with me, and all that is mine is yours. Wow. It was fitting to celebrate and be glad, for this your brother was dead and is alive. He was lost and is found. Let me tell you this as I bring this to a conclusion. There are two prodigals here. The son that stayed home and the son that went away. And the son that went away, even though he left, there was a work of regeneration that was taking place in his life. Even when he began to say, my father has servants in the better condition than I am. I know what I'll do. I'm going to go home and tell and humble myself and say, Father, I don't deserve to be a son. But let me tell you this. The father had been looking for his son down the road, constantly hoping his son would come home. Waited, but the son had to have his experience. And let me tell you this, when this father saw his son, get this, he didn't wait till the son got home. Yeah, uh-huh, good for you, you little rascal. Took all my money. Yeah, you got what you deserve. No, he ran to him to have a man. Look at this, that means he would have had to pull up his skirt. That you could, back in that day, they had wore those, like we say, kilt, but he had to lift it up so he could run to his son. You wouldn't find a father running to his son. This would be undignified. It would be embarrassing. He didn't care, ran to his son. And before the son could really get everything out, he tells the servant, bring me a robe. Bring me the robe would represent that this would be a person that would be a notable guest. You see, the robes were for people that were notable. It would be placed on them. He says, get me a ring. The ring would signify actually that this son, in fact, has authority bestowed upon him by the father. Sandals were worn only by those who were sons, not slaves. It was a luxury to have sandals. Get him a robe. Get a ring for him. Get shoes and put it on his feet. Go kill the fattened calf, my lost son. My lost son. That's what God does. This is actually a parable about the father's love for a son that was wayward and lost. And it was the father that ran after the son. Get me now, get me. It is Christ who came down through 42 generations, who saw that we were in trouble with God's wrath and says, I don't want them to be lost. He says, I'll go in their place. And he pursued us by his grace and his mercy. He brought us back into right relationship. When we were saying, God, I don't deserve you. When we were running that way, he was saying, no, come back. And when we stopped running and allowed him to do the work, we can see the arms of Christ wrapped around us. It says, Father, I'm bringing my wayward child to you. No longer is he or she going to be in a place to receive your judgment because my blood covers them. I have restored them to sonship. I have brought them back into right relationship with you. But the wayward son represented those Pharisees and scribes who said he eats with sinners. That's who that oldest son represents. The other group. Even though he was around the house the whole time. And we can tell by his attitude, he didn't want to be there. People, let me tell you this as we conclude. God's love is vast. Don't keep running. Just stop. He's the one that's been pursuing you. And believe me, he's got the best plan. Our Heavenly Father, we are grateful to you today for declaring us not guilty, for running after us, for bringing us back into right relationship with you when we were deserving of the wrath of God. We thank you for your love. We thank you for your provisions, your grace. We thank you that you have declared us not guilty. Your love is beyond measure. And today, we pause to say thank you. We honor you and bless you. We give you glory. In Jesus' name, amen, amen, amen, amen. If you would like more information about People's Intercities Fellowship, you may visit our website at picf.net. Or you may call us at 415-332-5305. May the Lord bless you and keep you in his care. Please plan to tune in next week at this same time. 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
2: Foundations of Freedom, a look at America's founding principles and the leaders who shaped our nation.
3: Near the end of the Revolutionary War, George Washington received a letter from one of his own officers. Colonel Louis Nicola suggested that America might be better served by a monarchy, with Washington himself as king. Washington firmly rejected the idea. He had spent years leading Americans in a fight for independence from a monarchy. He would not see that victory end with America creating a king of its own. He understood that the cause of the revolution was greater than any one man. His example reminds us that power can be offered, earned, or taken. But character determines whether we use it for ourselves or remain faithful to something greater.
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4: 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My name is Bram Begonia, and I am the CEO and President of the Bay Area Rescue Mission. We've been serving our community since 1965. The reason why I'm personally involved in this ministry of rescue is because first, I have been personally transformed. I am a sinner saved by grace. In 1 John 4:19, it says, "We love because he first loved us." And I do believe that what we are doing is what God asks us to do, and that's to serve the least and the lost. People come to the Bay Area Rescue Mission for many reasons, but many of it is not because it was planned. They come to us when they have burned every bridge, when they have lost every resource, when their family no longer wants them in their home, and they have no other place to go. They end up at the doors and the footsteps of the Bay Area Rescue Mission because they have no other place to turn to. At the end of the day, the Bay Area Rescue Mission since 1965 has been transforming lives one at a time, and thousands upon thousands of people have come through the Bay Area Rescue Mission since 1965. And these miracles, their testimonies, the way that their lives have been transformed, not only their lives, but the lives of their children, the trajectory of their generations that they've been a part of, have been so impactful. And one of those is like this.
5: My name is Xavier. And what brought me closer to God and the mission, I got tired of trying to do it my way and it wasn't working. So I turned it over to the care of God. I was born in San Francisco, raised in Oakland, went to school in Oakland, came from a good family, very good family. How I got involved in drugs was junior high school. I guess I was about 14. What happened was my neighbor across the street, his father had a bar in the house, and we used to wrestle, so if I pinned him down, I'd get a drink. And more than likely, by the time I left his house, I was drunk because I pinned him down a lot. After that, it led on to other things, you know, weed and just drugs, period. At the same time, I didn't know what else to do because I hung around all the wrong people, fall in, things happen. So gradually, I got ended up being the worst person in my family, as they say, the black sheep. As I grew up, I started getting into heavier drugs, and I guess because my tolerance was strong. But as I progressed, things got really uncomfortable for me. You know, I started hanging around gangs, getting involved with gangs and stuff. You know, and that went on for about 30 years, 30 or 40 years. But at the same time, I survived all that. I did things to people, and God forgave me, and things didn't happen to me because I put myself in that situation. But I chose a program, and I completed, and that surprised me. So that just shows me that I know I can if I put my mind to it. But by graduation, I partied all the wrong ways. And what I mean by that, I was getting high. By me being a diabetic, I went into a diabetic coma for 18 days and was still hard-headed. And I was lying to myself. I was hurting others, and I was hurting myself. God forgave me again, and he's a loving God. To this day, I believe in God. I know it's a God because he didn't have to wake me up. And at the mission, I learned to receive Jesus as my Savior and came to the mission just planning on 3 days or something like that. So now it's going on. It's been a little over 8 months, and God has blessed me more ways than one, and I'm truly grateful to this day. I made a complete change in my life. I've been getting compliments, but I'm not letting it go to my head. As long as I'm doing the right thing, don't go back to old behavior, I know I'll be all right. The Lord is my shepherd, and I shall not want for anything.
4: What makes the Bay Area Rescue Mission so unique is that our program focuses on our holistic approach. And our holistic approach really is this approach about treating every aspect of a person, which is their mind, body, and spirit. And so while some of the programs might just focus on recovering from drugs or alcohol, or really helping with the mental status, or taking away distractions, or focusing on job skills, we focus on the entire person, which we believe has to be addressed at one time and simultaneously

0: When a person finds their way to the Bay Area Rescue Mission, they are normally very tired and not in their normal mental capacity. They're stressed. They're living on the streets in a very vulnerable position, and they really have nowhere else to turn. And when they come to us, what they really need is somebody to lift them up. And so we have a sign at the front of our contact office that says, if you don't have a friend in the world, you can find one here. At the Bay Area Rescue Mission, it's all about lives being transformed by Christ. And a great example of that is just like this one.
1: What brought me to the Bay Area Rescue Mission was that my life had no meaning. It was out of focus. I felt useless. I felt like I was a failure, totally frustrated. Although I had been clean and sober numerous years, I was on the verge of relapsing big time. I felt I had no one, nowhere to turn. And more than relapse, I was going to try to kill myself had I not been brought to the rescue mission to find what I needed to continue living no matter what. 2 days away from being evicted, I found shelter at the Bay Area Rescue Mission, knowing that the Bay Area Rescue Mission was the right place for me to be because I needed desperate help, and I found that in Jesus. And I entered the women's program on Thanksgiving. A month after that, I found employment. However, 2 weeks after I started working, I was diagnosed with cancer. I was completely numb. Whatever hope that I had was totally erased. At the mission, I found a support network with the women in the program. What was so amazing was that the ladies in the program formed a prayer circle and prayed for me the night before my surgery, and it erased all the fear of having to go through what I knew was probably, you know, a traumatic experience. It erased all my fear. I went on that operating table praying to Jesus. I closed my eyes and I just felt peace. All the fear left me. I just wake up every day knowing that He's there for me. He's guided me through my life, even through this last very bad downhill that I thought I would not be able to survive if not for Him. I wake up in the morning and I pray to Him, and He's my strength that guides me every day. And I learned a lot of valuable lessons from the incredible staff and volunteers who helped me tremendously during my battle with cancer. The staff and the volunteers just guide us daily and bring us to Jesus with their knowledge, with the Bible study classes that they provide us, the care and concern that they show, the love that they give you every day when listening to whatever you're going through. I have never felt that way anywhere. They also, more importantly, helped me reconnect with Jesus Christ, my Lord and Savior, and strengthened me with prayer and Bible study, His Word, the bread of my life. This enabled me to withstand all the chemo and radiation treatments with little or no side effects compared to all the rest of the people who are struggling and suffer with cancer. Since graduating the women's program, I survived all the cancer and chemo, and I'm awaiting my final surgery. In the meantime, I'm honored to be a volunteer assistant with the Bridge of Hope Project so that other women and children can experience what I have and see that choosing Jesus is the only way. I pray God supplies me with the courage and strength to continue the race. In His own time, give me victory. One of my favorite Bible verses is Philippians 4, 6, and 7. Do not be anxious about anything, but in everything by prayer and supplication with thanksgiving. Let your requests be made known to God, and the peace of God, which surpasses all understanding, will guard your hearts and your minds in Christ Jesus.
0: At the end of the day, the Bay Area Rescue Mission since 1965 has been transforming lives one at a time, and thousands upon thousands of people have come through the Bay Area Rescue Mission since 1965. And these miracles, their testimonies, the way that their lives have been transformed, not only their lives, but the lives of their children, the trajectory of their generations that they've been a part of, have been so impactful. And one of those is like this.
2: Hi, my name is Deborah, and I came to the Bay Area Mission because I was a drug dealing drug user. And of course, this ruined my life. You know, the more I sold, the more I used. And that caused a lot of conflict. But since being at the mission, I realized and I learned God loves me for who I am. He doesn't like to sin. And I've learned that, and I've learned to love myself. And I love God. And in the future, I'll be going to school, internet archiving. I'm just happy to be in the body of Christ today because God has helped me to see that I am somebody. My favorite Bible verse is, do not be afraid, for I am always with you. Do not be dismayed, for I am your God. And I will always help you. I will strengthen you. I will uphold you with my victorious right hand.
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9: Welcome to In Search of the Lord's Way. We're here to search the Scriptures for God's will. Proverbs 30 and verse 5 says that every word of God proves true. He is a shield to those who take refuge in Him. This Bible is certainly true because God is true and trustworthy. I've spent my whole adult life studying the Word of God, and I found it to prove true in every instance. You never have to doubt God's Word because God's character, God's honesty, God's integrity, and God's wisdom are abundantly found in the words that He gave to us. Thanks for taking time with us today. We want to be a part of your life each week. Following Christ means becoming a member of the church that He built. You'll never make a more important decision than the one to follow the Lord Jesus. Following Him brings great blessing, but it also has great challenges. We must deny ourselves. Have you ever denied yourself anything? We must take up our crosses daily and follow Him. Are you willing? We must offer our bodies a living sacrifice. We must love the Lord more than anything else. Do you? When I ask you to become a member of the Lord's church, I'm challenging you to put God first in everything and give Him your utmost loyalty and service. Now, I realize how serious this challenge is, so I'm prepared also to tell you why I've chosen to follow Jesus and to become a member of His church. To follow Jesus means being involved in His church, His family, His kingdom, and His vineyard. You can't separate the church from Jesus or Jesus from His church. To embrace one is to embrace the other. There is no other way. Well, I hope that our study today will be a blessing to you. If you'd like a printed copy or a CD of our study and you live in the United States, mail your request to In Search of the Lord's Way, Post Office Box 371, Edmond, Oklahoma 73083, or send an email to searchtv@searchtv.org. 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The Edmond Church will now worship in song. We'll read from Acts 2:38-41 and explore why everyone should be a member of the Lord's Church.

Our reading today comes from Acts chapter 2, verses 38 to 41. This is on the day of Pentecost, and Peter has preached a strong sermon about the death, burial, and resurrection of Jesus Christ, and he has pierced the hearts of people, and they ask, "What must we do?" And Peter said to them, "Repent, and each of you be baptized in the name of Jesus Christ for the forgiveness of your sins, and you will receive the gift of the Holy Spirit. For the promise is for you and your children and for all who are far off, as many as the Lord our God will call to Himself." And with many other words, he solemnly testified and kept on exhorting them, saying, "Be saved from this perverse generation." So then those who had received his word were baptized, and that day there were added about 3,000 souls. That's a great reading of the beginning of the church and how people responded to the gospel invitation. Let's pray together. Father, we're thankful for the words found in Scripture so that we might know how the church began and how to be added to the church by your Son Jesus. And Father, we pray that we may do His will always. In Jesus' name, amen.

People ask, well, why are you asking us to be members of the Church of Christ? Well, I'd like to give you five reasons that matter. First, I'm a member because Jesus loves the church and died for it. His attitude should shape our attitudes. Ephesians 5:25-30 says, "Husbands, love your wives just as Christ also loved the church and gave himself up for her so that he might sanctify her, having cleansed her by the washing of water with the word, that he might present to himself the church in all her glory, having no spot or wrinkle or any such thing, but that she should be holy and blameless. So husbands also ought to love their own wives as their own bodies. He who loves his own wife loves himself, for no one ever hated his own flesh, but nourishes and cherishes it, just as Christ also does the church, because we are members of his body." The New Testament describes the church as God's family. 1 Timothy 3 and verse 15 says, "But in case I'm delayed, I write so that you will know how one ought to conduct himself in the household," or the family of God, "which is the church of the living God, the pillar and support of the truth." You see, Jesus himself looks at the church as his own family. The Lord Jesus asked in Mark 3 verses 33-35, "Who are my mother and my brothers?" And looking about at those who were sitting around him, he said, "Behold, my mother and my brothers. For whoever does the will of God, he is my brother and sister and mother." Now, Jesus regards the church as his family, and I want to be in that family. Second, I'm a member of the Church of Christ because Jesus is my Lord and I serve him. Now, only Jesus has the words of eternal life. Only Jesus will judge me on the last day. Only Jesus can be my Savior. Only Jesus can forgive my sins. If I want Jesus to be my Savior, I must also accept him as my Lord. I must follow him. Well, how can I think that I'm following him when I'm not willing to be a part of the church that he built and purchased with his own blood? The Lord Jesus said, "I am the way and the truth and the life. No one comes to the Father but through me." John 14, verse 6. The only way to have the Father, to go to heaven, is through Jesus Christ. Acts 4 and verse 12 says, "And there is salvation in no one else, for there's no other name under heaven that has been given among men by which we must be saved." We must follow him. And the Lord expects his people to be wise and loving. And according to Matthew 7 and verse 24, a wise person is one who hears his words and does them. The foolish person hears his word, but does not do them. I want the Lord Jesus to count me wise. And the idea that we can do as we please and not do what the Lord says and be a faithful Christian is a mistaken idea. Jesus said, "Not everyone who says to me, 'Lord, Lord,' will enter the kingdom of heaven, but he who does the will of my Father who is in heaven will enter." Matthew 7 and verse 21. Again, he asked, "Why do you call me, Lord, Lord, and do not do what I say?" Luke 6, verse 46. If the congregation that you attend isn't following the words of the Lord found in Scripture, you're putting your soul at risk. The Lord Jesus expects his people to obey him as Lord. And Jesus said in John 14 and verse 15, "If you love me, you will keep my commandments." Now, obedience is how we show our love for him. Jesus obeyed his Father out of love, and he wants us to obey out of love too. The Lord Jesus explained in John 15, verses 9 and 10, "Just as the Father has loved me, I have also loved you. Abide in my love. If you keep my commandments, you will abide in my love, just as I have kept my Father's commandments and abide in his love." I want to abide in God's love and favor. And to do that, I must
follow the example of Jesus by keeping the Lord's commandments. And this is why in churches of Christ we immerse penitent believers for the forgiveness of their sins, just like they did in Acts 2:38, rather than sprinkle infants who don't know what's happening. This is why we sing a cappella as a congregation, rather than have choirs and use instruments of music. This is why we have a plurality of elders as our leaders, rather than have one pastor system or a single bishop. This is why we observe the Lord's Supper each Lord's Day. This is why we give cheerfully and freely as we have been prospered. And this is why we go into all the world with the pure gospel and teach people all the Lord commanded us. This is why we help the needy, live godly lives, tell the truth, and love all people. This is why we can't pretend sin is okay, or that false doctrine is as good as the truth, or that repentance is unnecessary, or that morality depends just on the situation. Oh no, we can't do that. Third, I'm a member because the Lord adds the saved to His church. Now, I love the church. It's filled with people who love the Lord and love and care for each other. I want to be around people who have strong faith and strong love for God. When people obey the gospel and are saved, the Lord adds them to the church. Acts 2:41 says, "So then those who had received His word were baptized, and that day there were added about 3,000 souls." Verse 47 says, "And the Lord was adding to their number day by day those who were being saved." Well, that number, their number that's used in that passage, is a reference to the church. You see, the Lord knew that we would need a family on earth to help us, to teach us, to keep us strong in the faith. Paul said in Romans 15:14, "And concerning you, my brethren, I myself also am convinced that you yourselves are full of goodness, filled with all knowledge, and able also to admonish one another." We need the strength of each other's faith to keep us spiritually involved. We also need each other when we fall and fail. Galatians 6 verses 1 and 2 says, "Brethren, even if anyone is caught in any trespass, you who are spiritual, restore such a one in a spirit of gentleness, each one looking to yourself, so that you too will not be tempted. Bear one another's burdens and thereby fulfill the law of Christ." The love of Christ and the grace of God makes us all better. Worship at church, fellowship with brothers and sisters, and Bible study enriches our lives and shapes us into people who live godly lives and love each other. We need each other. 1 Peter 2, 9-10 describes who we are as Christians and members of the church. "But you are a chosen race, a royal priesthood, a holy nation, a people for God's own possession, so that you may proclaim the excellencies of Him who has called you out of darkness into His marvelous light. For you once were not a people, but now you're the people of God. You had not received mercy, but now you have received mercy." You see, the church provides the basis for the world to know the Lord and to know the gospel message of salvation. Oh, we need the church. Fourth, I'm a member because being in Christ means being in His body, the church. Galatians 3, verses 26 to 27 says, "For you are all sons of God through faith in Christ Jesus. For all of you who were baptized into Christ have clothed yourselves with Christ. When I was baptized into Christ, I entered into a relationship with Him that I didn't have before. God counted me as His child and made me an heir of eternal life, along with His Son Jesus. As a child of God, born again in baptism, I was privileged to enter the kingdom of God. The Lord Jesus told Nicodemus in John 3, verse 5, 'Truly, truly, I say to you that unless one is born of water and the Spirit, he cannot enter into the kingdom of God.'" Well, what is this birth of water and Spirit? Well, it's baptism. What is the kingdom of God? Well, it's the church, the body of Christ. 1 Corinthians 12 and verse 13 says, "For by one Spirit were we all baptized into one body, whether Jews or Greeks, whether slaves or free, and we were all made to drink of one Spirit." The Scriptures clearly teach baptism is the time we enter the body of Christ. Now, we know the body
of Christ is the church. Because the Apostle Paul said in Ephesians 1, 22 and 23, "And He put all things in subjection under His feet, and gave Him His head over all things to the church, which is His body, the fullness of Him who fills all in all." To be a child of God, to be in the body of Christ, means the Lord has added me to His church. If I'm not in the church, I'm not in Christ. If I'm not in Christ, I have no promise and no hope. Ephesians 2 and verse 12 describes the condition of people who are not Christians. It says, "Remember that you were at that time separate from Christ, excluded from the commonwealth of Israel, and strangers to the covenants of promise, having no hope and without God in the world." Separate from Christ, excluded, strangers to promise, having no hope and without God. My friend, there is a huge difference between being in Christ and being outside of Christ. According to Ephesians 2 and verse 1, outside of Christ, we're dead in our trespasses and sins. Ephesians 2:19 describes what it means to be in Christ. "So then you are no longer strangers and aliens, but you're fellow citizens with the saints and are of God's household, God's family." I tell you, if you're in Christ and His church, you're in God's family, a fellow citizen with saints. God doesn't exclude you as a stranger or alien anymore. Oh, I love the promise of Ephesians 1 and verse 3, which says, "Blessed be the God and Father of our Lord Jesus Christ, who has blessed us with every spiritual blessing in the heavenly places in Christ." We have hope in Christ. We have promise in Christ. And I don't want anyone to miss out on these blessings. And that's why I want you to become a member of the Lord's church. Fifth, I'm a member of the Church of Christ because membership means being a citizen of heaven. If I want to go to the heavenly kingdom, I must enter God's earthly kingdom, the church. Philippians 3, 20-21 says, "For our citizenship is in heaven, from which also we eagerly wait for a Savior, the Lord Jesus Christ, who will transform the body of our humble state into conformity with the body of His glory by the exertion of the power that He has even to subject all things to Himself." Consider what a blessing it is to be a citizen of heaven. More than anything, I want to go to heaven. 1 Peter 1, 3-5 says, "Blessed be the God and Father of our Lord Jesus Christ, who according to His great mercy has caused us to be born again to a living hope through the resurrection of Jesus Christ from the dead, to obtain an inheritance which is imperishable and undefiled and will not fade away, reserved in heaven for you, you who are protected by the power of God through faith, for a salvation ready to be revealed at the last time." Yes, I want to go to heaven. And the way to heaven is through Jesus and His church. Let's pray together. Oh, Father, help us always to look to You as our Father and to the Lord Jesus as our Savior, so that we might be acceptable in Your sight and live with You forever and ever. In Jesus' name we pray. Amen.

The grace of God matters. I wouldn't want to live one day outside the grace of God. Not 1 hour, not 1 minute, and not even 1 second without the promises of God. I know that to abide in His grace and love, I must be a member of His family, the church. And I wish everyone was a member of the church that Jesus built, the one you can read about in the Bible. I wished everyone was willing to deny themselves and to take up their crosses daily and to follow Christ. I want everyone to know the Lord and to place their trust in Him. Please don't think that you can please the Lord Jesus and at the same time reject His church. You see, you can't have one without the other. When you give your heart and life to Christ in obedience to the gospel, the Lord will add you to His church. And that's the only way that you can enter the Lord's church. The Lord must add you. And He will add you when you place your trust in Him and firmly believe in Him and His teaching. Believing the gospel means believing in His death on the cross, in His burial, and His resurrection. It means believing that you're accountable to Him and that He will one day come again from heaven to judge the world. Your faith in Christ means you must change your heart to turn away from sin and to turn to righteousness, and that's repentance. It means that you'll have to deny yourself so you can take up your cross daily to follow Jesus. When faith and love and repentance unite, it will move you to confess Jesus Christ as the Son of God and to be baptized into Christ. Now, when you're baptized, that is, immersed in water, the Lord will wash away your sins. He'll cause you to be born again, and He'll add you to His church. And you'll enter the kingdom of heaven, and you'll clothe yourselves with Christ. And God will consider you as one of His children. You see, baptism is the time that God acts upon you and makes you one of His own. And I hope and pray that you'll be baptized and become a member of the Lord's church and do it today. We hope that today's study has stirred you to be a member of the Lord's church. Now, if you'd like a printed copy of today's message, mail your request to In Search of the Lord's Way, Post Office Box 371, Edmond, Oklahoma 73083, or send an email to searchtv@searchtv.org. 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Well, we'll be back next week, Lord willing. So keep searching God's Word with us and tell a friend about the program. God bless you. 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

0: I titled this message, The Desperate Need for Wisdom, because we are living in a day and age, people, where we are calling good evil and evil good. We are living in a day where they spend way more time in the media than in here. Men are learning how to be fathers from Paulie and Mikey and now South Coast and North Coast and East Coast and West Coast choppers. Everybody's into reality shows, and that's how you treat people. We're not getting our counsel from God. Am I saying no, don't do, watch us now on that course? Not. But be careful, because we are being desensitized as a church. What God calls wisdom, the world is calling foolish.
1: 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Today on Regaining Lost Ground, we hear the final part of a profound study into the beginning of Proverbs titled, The Desperate Need for Wisdom. Puritan preacher Thomas Watson once exclaimed, "The fear of God promotes spiritual joy. It is the morning star that ushers in the sunlight of comfort." 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And now, from Westside Christian Fellowship in Leona Valley, California, here's Pastor Shane Idleman.
0: Out of the abundance of heart, the hands will spend. So just the Bible's crystal clear on that. And as a pastor, sometimes I feel bad because I don't talk about it enough. A couple of you guys in this room, you know who you are. You've called me on that. So you got to start talking about giving more. You got to start talking about how it can bless people. I don't want to be one of those guys. Well, you don't have to be one of those guys if you just balance it with what the Bible says. And the Bible says, such is the fate, or all who are greedy for gain, it ends up robbing them of life. How are we greedy? All greed is, if you look it up, is holding on to things more so than you should. Money's a terrible master, but it's a wonderful servant. See, it's not meant to give, you're not meant to get a whole bunch, now buy a 6,000 square foot house, now get a whole bunch, now buy 14 cars, now get a whole bunch and get that condo I always wanted up over there, now get a whole bunch and do this. It's not, that's just hoarding and greed. The whole concept is to give. And then sure, save as much as you can, earn as much as you can, but also give as much as you can. It's like a funny, listen, this does not have me because I'm giving it. This does not have me, I'm giving it. And the hardest times usually are the biggest amounts. You know, one time we sold our house and then we made a good amount. And I was like, oh my Lord, that's going to be a big check. I mean, you know what we could do with that? But as soon as you start to think that, you just got to write, just, Lord, here, you have it. I give it to you. It's a giving. That's the Bible, the New Testament teaches on giving. God loves a cheerful giver. There's not an amount. There's not a qualification. There's not this. What does God put on your heart to give? For some people, it's a little. For others, it's a lot. So it doesn't, you see what I mean? It's not about how much. It's about the heart. It's always about the heart. If the heart's right, the giving comes. There's no end to that. Verse 20. Oh, interesting. I put on this money issue. Most on their deathbed have huge regret. In essence, they're saying it robbed me of life. I've talked to men, they were dying, older men. They said, I miss my kids. I wish I would have had that time back, those 10, 20, 15 years. I would have did things differently. I wouldn't have pursued those things. I would have loved my children. I would have loved my wife. Now they're living in regret on their deathbed or close to that. It ends up robbing them of life. Life is gone. We don't realize that. We don't get tomorrow back. We sure don't get last week back. And we won't get today back tomorrow. It's all about living. That's why it's as hard as it is, and we're trying to raise our kids in the fear of the Lord and spend time with them, yet also, you know, minister at the church and still make sure that when we go to bed tonight, we can say, you know, did I spend enough time with my kids and with my family? Because when it's over, it's over. It's over. Verse 20, wisdom calls aloud outside. I love these verses. Here's why. There is no excuse. There is no excuse in the body of Christ. There's no excuse in our life because wisdom calls aloud outside. She raises her voice in the open square. And the open squares were where people met to receive information. The open squares. What's going on? What's going on? Before the internet, before text messaging, before Drudge Report, before the news, before the internet. They didn't have any of that. They went to the open square. They went to the gates of the city. So he's saying wisdom cries aloud outside. She raises her voice in the open squares. She cries out in the chief concourses. and at the openings of the gates in the city. She speaks her words with clarity. So wisdom cries out. There's no excuses. We can't say, I didn't know. Wisdom cries out. Actually, there's wisdom, I believe, in our heart too, that we've got the conviction of the Holy Spirit. Do you ever get that? Oh, I shouldn't do that. I shouldn't do that. And that's one of the reasons we're in the debacle with the housing market. Oh, I know I qualify for $400,000, but I better buy $250,000. Oh, I know. Oh, it feels so right. Nothing down. Stated income. I can just, no. Anyway, it's crumbling now. It's crumbling because wisdom cries out. There's no excuse. We know what to do. We just don't do it. Most of the problems that we're in, we know how we got in the situation. I don't counsel very many few people say, I have no idea how I got here. I have no idea. I know exactly how I got here because I didn't apply wisdom to my life. But as a word of encouragement, God always calls us back. See, that can be frustrating, but it can also be very encouraging. Because when a man finally recognizes, I've done damage, I'm at the end of myself, Lord, will you help me? He says, yeah, absolutely. This is where I can jump in. This is where I can turn your life. This is where I can restore the years that the cankerworm and the locust took. This is where I can restore your life, restore your marriage, restore your fruitfulness, restore your joy and your peace. I can bring back. Sure, there's consequences. Absolutely. There's consequences to our choices, but God always calls us back to live. Because here's the difference. Now we can live in His arms, redeemed and restored, and let Him guide us and direct us with the consequences, or we can live outside of His will and still deal with the consequences and have it get worse and worse and worse. So He always calls us back. That's what I love about God's Word. You'll go through it. He'll say, if my people will turn back to me. Oh, Israel, turn back to me. Paul would say in some of the writings, listen, turn back to God, you churches that are going astray. Turn back. What did Jesus say to five of the seven churches in Revelation? Two he had praises for, five he said, you've left your first love. You've allowed compromise in the church. You've allowed false doctrine. You've become rigid. You've become dead. You've become arrogant. Return to me before it's too late. It's always that call of returning back to Him. Verse 22. How long, you simple ones, will you love simplicity? For scorners delight in their scorning, and fools hate knowledge. If you hate knowledge and you hate wisdom, the Bible calls that a fool. The fool has said in his heart that there is no God. Wisdom says, turn at my rebuke. Surely I will pour out my spirit on you. I will make my words known to you. See, that's the whole purpose of rebuke. The Bible's rebuking here. It's saying, listen, you've delight in hating knowledge, but turn now, turn back to me, turn at my rebuke. That's the whole point of the Bible calling us to do that, is to turn and repent. You know, that's one of the great themes of this church, is always wanting to get people to repent. And that's all it is repentance is I'm walking this way. It's not going like I thought. I'm going back to God. I'm repenting. Change of mind that leads to a change of action. Now I'm walking this way. I'm walking in a format of repentance. I've repented. I've turned around. I'm turning back to God. That's why Peter can say, repent and be converted, that your sins may be blotted out, and times of refreshing will come from the presence of the Lord. It's in that right relationship with God that blessings come and forgiveness, and we can feel refreshed in the Lord. When people aren't in right relationship with God, even though they're Christians, when they're not in right relationship, they're bitter and they're angry and they're upset and they're all these things, all these emotions. They're just so angry because they're not in right relationship with God. He wants them to break and return to Him in the joy and the power of the Holy Spirit. That's what He calls us to do. Now, I like where it says this, surely I will pour out my spirit on you. I will make my words known to you. Now, this can get a little controversial, and it shouldn't. I will pour out my spirit on you. I'm going to actually speak on this at Grace Fest in the afternoon on the fully surrendered life. I think I have 10 or 15 minutes, unless I can get some more time out of Ron. I'm going to talk to him. Just kidding. But I want to talk briefly on this, pour out my spirit upon you, because a lot of people don't realize this. But in the Bible, a lot of times you'd see the Holy Spirit coming along someone, right? They come alongside them. That's where we get our word parakletos from. They come alongside of you. Paracletus, the Holy Spirit will come alongside of you, convict, draw, all these things. But then the Bible, there's another, I believe it's a preposition, en. Then the Holy Spirit comes in us, en. And now he dwells inside of us. We have the Holy Spirit as believers. But the Bible also uses another interesting word, epi, E-P-I. It's an overwhelming of the Holy Spirit. When the Holy Spirit came upon a believer or a church, and that place was radically changed. And that's the one that people get a little weird about. We don't want to talk about the baptism of the Holy Spirit. I don't want to talk about the unction of the Holy Spirit. I don't want to talk about the power of the Holy Spirit. I don't want to talk about the empowering of the Holy Spirit. Actually, let's don't even talk about the Holy Spirit. There's a problem there. Because the Bible says, when you embrace me, when you break, when you humble yourself, when you fully turn your life to me, I will overflow you, epi, with my Spirit. Now you have the Holy Spirit residing in you. Now you know what Jesus said, when you believe on me, as the scriptures say, out of your innermost belly will flow rivers of living water. This is what the prophet spoke of when he said, his word is in my heart like a burning fire shut up in my bones. This is what Peter talked about when he said, times of revival, refreshing will come from the presence of the Lord. So this is nothing to run from, it's something to run to. Lord, I want all of you. Will you fill me with your Holy Spirit? Will you do me with power from on high? Because there's a difference between Shane having the Holy Spirit Paracletus next to me, and then there's a difference between when I believed and now I have the Holy Spirit residing in me. But if I live lukewarm, you know, watch everything that the world watch, hangs out with the wrong people, I've quenched and grieved the Spirit of God, I have no power of the Holy Spirit in my life, I haven't witnessed in 5 years, the Bible's boring, I don't want to come to church, I definitely don't want to come to this church because too convicting. That's the Holy Spirit's in me, quenched and grieved as a believer. But the Bible wants to do a lot more. He wants the Holy Spirit, you to be, and me to be overwhelmed with the power and presence of God in our life. The only reason I'm up here preaching like I preach today is because of this outworking, empowering, filling, baptism, unction, whatever you want to call it, of the Holy Spirit. That's the only reason. And I remember the day I radically turned everything. Lord, I give you everything, finances, my arrogance. Lord, take my arrogance, my pride. Lord, take everything. Take my marriage. Lord, take everything. And I just gave him everything. And he met me that night and infused me with the power of the Spirit. He says, now I've got you. Now you're mine because you emptied you of now you're emptied of yourself. Now I'm going to fill you with the hunger of my word. I'm going to fill you with the desire to preach and proclaim my truth. Why? Because I had to empty myself. I had to say, Lord, everything is yours. Too many people are holding on to some things. I don't want to give them this. I don't want to give them that. I'm sure not going to give them that. I don't even want to talk about the Holy Spirit. There's churches in our valley that do not want to talk about this epi and dumen power of the Holy Spirit. They don't want their songs to be sung about the Holy Spirit. They don't want to get off on talking about him because why? Because they've never experienced what I'm talking about, and people are afraid of what they've never experienced. That's the bottom line. I was. I'd make fun of people like me. My mom would tell you, I'd be like, who are these holy roller weird people? Remember, I was bench pressing 400 pounds, shooting up steroids, getting drunk, smoking weed, doing lines. That's a tough guy, right? I was dying on the inside. I was so far from what God wanted to do in my life. It's unbelievable. That's why I want to preach this message boldly and clearly, because it's a surrendered life that is, you're going to see real change. You can't go into Christianity one foot in and one foot out, come to church as if you're doing God a favor, reading the Bible so you can tell people off. You read the Bible so you can have intimate fellowship with Jesus Christ. It's a surrendered life. So wisdom says right here, surely I will pour out my Spirit on you. Not Paracletus, not just inside, but overwhelming power of the Holy Spirit. Actually, that's why the word baptized with the Holy Spirit is not a weird word, because baptized in the Greek is baptismo, which means overwhelmed with the Holy Spirit. I want some of that. It's not me doing cartwheels or hanging from these lights. It's none of that. It's endowment of power to boldly proclaim his word. When you might get death threats, when people might throw rocks at your house, when you will be mistreated, when people write negative editorials, when they scorn us, when my kids grow up asking, Daddy, why do people hate you? Because the power of the Holy Spirit residing in me is doing that. Not me. If it was Shane, I'd be sitting back in the back row waiting to go to Schooners tonight. I'm just being honest.
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4: Came home, that he just sat down, started watching TV. He ran to his father. He hugged his father. He said, Dad, let me tell you, I want to be restored to you. Let me work in the field. Let me be your servant. That's what happens when you radically, fully surrender your life to God. Everything changes. This isn't some, oh, let's try. Proverbs, if you don't want to read the Bible, something is wrong in your heart because it should be food to you. Yes, it's challenging at times. When I get to the genealogies in Leviticus, I'm a little, you know, it gets challenging. But when I put on worship music in the morning and just open and say, Lord, where do you? And he starts to speak with me. And as a loving father, discipline me and my arrogance to my spouse, my arrogance to my kids, my arrogance to others. Humble yourself. Let all bitterness and wrath and evil and anger be put away from you. Finally, brethren, whatever things are pure and noble and honest and just, meditate on these things. Be not conformed to this world, but be transformed by the renewing of your mind. Finally, brethren, when all is said and done, follow wholeheartedly after Christ. It begins to awaken the sleeping giant. That's what it does. Wisdom cries out. It says, I will fill you with my spirit. Then the word, because the same spirit that inspired the scriptures now resides in me. Filled with the Holy Spirit. I wonder why this makes sense. Because he wrote the book. He's in me. He's opening. He's illuminating my eyes. It becomes... not that we worship the Word of God, we worship Christ, but the Word becomes the way by which I can understand the heart of the Father. I'm in Ezekiel right now, and it just brings me to tears sometimes. God's saying, I found you as a little infant, Jerusalem and Israel. I found you as a little infant, still in her blood. I grabbed you. I cleaned you. I put you in swaddling clothes. I grew you up. You started to form. I put adornments around you. I put jewelry around you. I did all these things. I kept you and kept you and kept you. And then you rejected me like a harlot. And you went after other nations and other gods. Return to me, Israel. Is that not a message for America today? My God. The parallels are amazing. And Ezekiel's pleading, if the wicked turn from their wickedness and begin to do what is right and lawful, they will live because of it. But if the righteous turns from his righteousness and begins to doing wickedness, he will die because of it. Therefore, choose life. And then I'm in Deuteronomy where he gives it to Moses. Listen, I've laid all this out to you. All these blessings will come upon you if you obey my voice and hearken and listen and obey my principles. But if you don't, here are the curses that will follow: the pestilence, the famine, the destruction of the land. Why, God? Because they're rejecting me. I don't want to do it, but I have to lay it out as a loving father. Wisdom cries aloud in the streets. Turn to me, it says, with all your heart, not some of it. That's why I get so irritated sometimes. People are just, they just want a little bit of God. That poem I read a while back, that $3 of God, I just want $3 of God, please. Not enough to burst my soul, not enough to change my heart, not enough to be some weird Jesus freak like Shane. Just enough of God so I get in heaven, but I can enjoy hell on earth. But wisdom says, listen, I cry aloud. Will you not turn to me, and I will pour out my spirit upon you? Now the warning, verse 24, because I have called and you refused. I have stretched out my hand and no one regarded. Because you disdained my counsel and would have none of my rebuke, I will also laugh at your calamity. I will mock when terror comes upon you. Say, Lord, this is difficult to read. But you'll see a lot of the my and this and is not capitalized. It's in many commentaries here. It's not, even though it's, of course, God's saying this, really wisdom is saying this. When wisdom is saying, listen, you've refused me. I've stretched out my hands against you. I will laugh at your calamity. Wisdom will laugh at your calamity. Wisdom will mock you when terror comes, because wisdom says, I was right here. You could have embraced me, but because you turned from me, I'm mocking you. I'm laughing at you. This is what happens. I've been calling for you. Verse 27, when your terror comes like a storm and your destruction comes like a whirlwind, when distress and anguish

come upon you. Then you will call on me, but I will not answer. They will seek me diligently, but they will not find me, because they have hated knowledge and they did not choose the fear of the Lord. So one of my concerns for our nation today is you can confuse God's patience with his approval a little too long. See, the interesting thing we don't know is when the judgment hand of God falls upon a nation, there's no plan B. There's no, the judgment has begun, a nation and people, and it's begun there. The Bible, you can go to Jeremiah. God told Jeremiah, stop praying for these people. And Jeremiah wept. He said, stop praying for these people. He told another prophet, I believe it was Ezekiel, if even Job, Daniel, Moses were in that land, I would still destroy that land, but I would save them. Because see, there's consequences. And see, that's the hardest part for me. As much as I wanted to delete this from the notes, let's just skip right over this one. Hey guys, I'm in a rush for time. Can we just skip to chapter 2? We can't. Because the Bible says it. They will seek me diligently, but they will not find me, because they hated knowledge and they did not choose the fear of the Lord. They would have none of my counsel and they despise my every rebuke. Therefore, they shall eat the fruit of their own way and they will be filled to the full with their own fancies. For the turning away of the simple will slay them and the complacency of fools will destroy them. But whoever listens to me will dwell safely and will dwell securely without the fear of evil. See, even though there's a warning and that's difficult, there's also an encouragement. If you turn to me, I will rebuild your life. I will restore everything that you've lost. The desperate need for wisdom. That's why I titled this message, The Desperate Need for Wisdom, because we are living in a day and age, people, where we are calling good evil and evil good. We are living in a day where they spend way more time in the media than in here. Men are learning how to be fathers from Paulie and Mikey and now South Coast and North Coast and East Coast and West Coast choppers. Everybody's into reality shows and that's how you treat people. We no wonder we're not getting our counsel from God. Am I saying no, don't do, watch this now? Of course not. But be careful, because we are being desensitized as a church. What God calls wisdom, the world is calling foolish. And God calls, look to me, look to my word, look to this, the desperate need for wisdom. Do you know that wisdom would repair marriages that are in trouble? Do you know wisdom would bring back the prodigal? The wayward daughter would return tomorrow if she began to apply wisdom. You would have a closer relationship with the Lord if you begin to apply wisdom to your life. And you know, as I'm speaking right now, there's areas in your life that God is speaking to you about right now, because he does it to me quite often. He's speaking to you, saying, listen, begin applying wisdom tonight. Turn back to me, repent of that, and I will restore and I will rebuild your life. Maybe not like what you thought, because there are consequences, but I will begin to restore and rebuild, because there's a desperate need for wisdom in the church today.

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And for all the latest on what God is doing with His ministry here, please be sure to follow us on most social media platforms. 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

0: Foundations of Freedom, a look at America's founding principles and the leaders who shaped our nation.
1: Near the end of the Revolutionary War, George Washington received a letter from one of his own officers. Colonel Louis Nicola suggested that America might be better served by a monarchy, with Washington himself as king. Washington firmly rejected the idea. He had spent years leading Americans in a fight for independence from a monarchy. He would not see that victory end with America creating a king of its own. He understood that the cause of the revolution was greater than any one man. His example reminds us that power can be offered, earned, or taken. But character determines whether we use it for ourselves or remain faithful to something greater.
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10: This morning, saints of God, amen, I just felt moved by all of the things I've been seeing happening in the world today. And I don't know about you, but is anybody else concerned about those things that you see and hear? Well, actual gospel, there's so much hatred in the world. Not that it wasn't there all the time, it just wasn't seen the way it is now. But there's so much hatred in the world, you have to wonder, where is all of it coming from? Well, I can tell you, if God is love, listen to me carefully, if God is love, then what is the devil? I played with the word devil. If you take the D off of devil, what do you get? Thank you. So the devil is the opposite of God. God is good, the devil is evil. God is love, so the devil must be what? So the Lord Jesus said he comes to steal, kill, and to do what? And if God gives us life, then the devil must give us what? So you might ask, why does God let these killings happen? I want you to know he's not letting them happen. We are. Uh-oh. The church is letting them happen. Somebody said, hi, Brother Bob, how can you say that? Well, I'm glad you asked me, because we, the church, are not taking authority over the devil and demons by casting them out of people, of places, and situations. God has given us the authority over the devils, and all we do is criticize one another. See who's got the biggest seat, who's wearing the biggest hat. We're not engaging the enemy as God has saved us to do. And so the enemy is running rampant because the church is busy talking about the way it's going to be one day. So in Genesis chapter 1, verse 26, let me see if I can help you with a message I put together, amen, I feel the Holy Ghost gave it to me to share with you, because I don't know about you, but I'm upset about it. I said, I don't know about you, but I'm upset about it. See, some people don't get concerned about stuff until it happens to them. And then when it happens to them, that's a shame. Listen, it's a shame it's happening to anybody. So in Genesis chapter 1, you can't even go to the mall and enjoy yourself anymore without thinking some nut may be in there with a gun to kill you and your family. They don't even know you. You haven't done anything to them. It's just full of hate. So Genesis chapter 1 and verse 26, and pretty soon they'll have you so scared you'll be afraid to come out of your house. How many know the devil is a liar? How many know God didn't give you a spirit of fear, but of power and of love and of a sound mind? We need to rise up and be the church and quit playing this patty cake game we've been playing and take authority and get into the spiritual warfare as God told us to do. So in Genesis chapter 1, verse 26, let's see what God really ordained man to do and be. Genesis chapter 1, verse 26. Get your Bible. Come on, you that are live streaming and you that are watching by television. Get your Bibles and come, let's go into the Word of God. Genesis chapter 1, verse 26. When you have it, say amen. Father, in the name of Jesus, we thank you for your word, and we thank you for the Holy Ghost, our senior pastor and senior teacher. We pray that you'd open our eyes, Lord, so we can see, and open our ears so we can hear what the Spirit of the Lord is saying to the church on today. And we promise to give you all of the praise and all of the glory in Jesus' name. And the people of God all said, amen. Genesis chapter 1, verse 26. When you have it, say amen. If you don't have a Bible, it'll be on the screen. Amen. The Word of God said, and God said, let us make man in our image, after our likeness, and let them, notice he said them, so in God's mind, Adam and Eve were already here, because God always called a thing from the beginning, amen, that's happening right now, amen, as the way it's going to be after a while. Are you with me, somebody? So God said, let us make man in our image, he said, after our likeness. And let them have, here he goes. And let them have what? Dominion. Let them have what? Dominion. Dominion is a word, interesting word, curio, that I looked up. It means to be lord over. It means to rule over. It means to have dominion over. He said, let them have dominion over the fish of the sea, over the fowl of the air, and over the cattle, and over all, and over all, and over all, and over all the earth. And over every creep, I mean every creeping thing, that'll take care of the creeps as well. And over all the earth and over every creep. How many creeping things? Every creeping thing that creepeth upon the earth. Anybody know any creeps this morning? So now watch this. So God created man in his own image. In the image of God created he him. He didn't create you from a monkey. I'm sorry. The monkeys are just, they're embarrassed to say that you came from them. Fish are embarrassed to say you got out of the ocean and begin to walk around and start talking. So God created man in his own image. In the image of God created he him. Watch this. Male and female created he them. Did you see that? And God blessed them, and God said unto them, listen, be fruitful and multiply and replenish the earth and subdue it and have dominion over the fish of the sea and over the fowl of the air and over every living thing that moves upon the face of the earth. Are you with me, somebody? So God intended for you and I, for mankind, to have dominion over every living thing that moves upon the face of the earth. We are designed to have dominion, saints of God. Are you with me, somebody? And so God gave us dominion over his world. He gave it to men and women, man and woman. And again, dominion means to be lord over, to rule over, have dominion over. But when man sinned, and I would have had time to talk about it, but when man sinned, the devil took the dominion of the world from the man, and the devil became the ruler of this world. And I want you to know he's ruling it right now. In John chapter 12, let me show you that. Somebody said, I don't believe. And then people want to blame God for the things that are happening. Let me tell you something. God is not responsible for the things that are happening. But there is a devil that's responsible for the things that are happening. And you know, there's a lot of churches that try to pretend like there's no devil. But how many know those churches are not right? How many know there is a devil? Are you with me, somebody? And so John chapter 12, I know you don't ever hear them preaching about the devil or preaching about hell or Satan or demons and whatnot. But you know what? They're still alive and they're still here. John chapter 12, amen. I want to pick it up at verse 30. St. John chapter 12 and verse 30. When you have it, say amen. St. John chapter 12 and verse 30. When you have it, say amen. Jesus answered and said, this voice came not because of me, but for your sakes. They heard a voice that came from heaven. Amen. And they thought it had thundered. They thought it was lightning. But it was the voice of God. Are you with me, somebody? Speaking back to the Lord Jesus, it was the Father talking to the Lord Jesus while he was on the earth. And the people that were there heard the voice, couldn't make out what was being said, but they heard the voice. And the Lord had to clear it for them in order for them not to panic. He said, this voice came not because of me, but for your sakes. This is where I'm going, verse 31. Watch this now. He says, now is the judgment of this world. Now shall the prince, underline that word prince in the Greek, it means the ruler. Now the prince, the ruler of this world, what? The ruler of this world be cast out. Now shall the prince, the ruler of this world be what? Cast out. And I, if I be lifted up from the earth, will draw all men unto me. Hallelujah. So the Lord Jesus at this moment was telling you that even though Satan was the ruler of the world, he's getting ready to be cast out, amen, because he's going to die on a rugged cross and be buried. And on the third day, he's going to raise from the dead and take the keys of death and hell from the devil, amen, and render him powerless in the name of Jesus. So I like to say about the devil today, he's just a mouse with a microphone. Are you with me, somebody? You give a microphone to a mouse and my goodness, you think you have a lion. Are you with me, somebody? So 2 Corinthians chapter 4, and I want to pick it up at verse 4. Watch this now. Because the devil has a lot of folks even in the church believing, oh, there's no devil. But I want you to know there is a devil. And God has given us, the church, authority over the devil. I said, God has given us, the church, authority over the devil. People say, why don't God do something about all of this mayhem that's going on in the world? I said, God's already done something about it. He did something about it 2,000 years ago when he sent his son into the world, the Lord Jesus, to die on the cross, amen, and take the keys of death and hell from Satan and render him harmless in the name of Jesus and then give us, the church, the authority. But the church is so busy acting like the world, we don't have time to fight against the enemy. We're so busy fighting against ourselves. I would have had somebody in here that could. 2 Corinthians chapter 4 and verse 4, when you have it, say amen. Now watch this now. Oh, give me three. Can I have three first? Watch this now. He says, this is Paul talking to the church, amen, talking to us. He says, but if our gospel, if our good news, amen, the Lord Jesus dying on the cross, being buried third day, being risen from the dead, being raised from the dead. But if our gospel, he says, be hid. Underline that word hid. It means veiled, amen. If our gospel be hid or veiled, he said, it is hid or veiled to them that are lost, to those that are perishing, to those that are being destroyed. In verse 4, he says, in whom the God of this world, notice the G on God, in whom the God of this world, he's talking about the devil, in whom the God of this world hath blinded the minds of them which believe not, unsaved people, lest the light of the glorious gospel of Christ, who is the image of God, should shine unto them. For we preach not ourselves, but Christ Jesus the Lord, hallelujah, and ourselves your servants for Jesus' sake. Did you see that, saints of God? He let you know that there is a God of this world, but he's a little G. Are you with me, somebody? I know some of you used to be OGs. Are you with me, somebody? But today, thank God, you a little G. Are you with me, somebody? Because how many know God is the greatest? I don't know where that came from, but I want to stick that in there. So the God of this world has been defeated by our Lord Jesus Christ and been stripped of his power and all of the authority. Wait a minute, let me show you that, because some people, you don't get it, saints of God. You don't even get, touch your neighbor and tell your neighbor, you don't even know who you are. Leave that one alone. Touch the other one on the other side. Tell them you don't even know who you are. Matthew's Gospel, chapter 28. Come on, come on. Come on, hallelujah. God is trying to raise up an army, and all we're doing is sitting around belly aching and crying and complaining. Amen. Take that pacifier out of your mouth and come on. Amen. Let's be about our Father's business. Matthew's Gospel, chapter 28, and I want to go to verse 16. Watch this now. Matthew's Gospel, chapter 28, verse 16. When you have it, say amen. Matthew's Gospel, chapter 28, verse 16. When you have it, say amen. Watch this now. Then the 11 disciples went away into Galilee, into a mountain where Jesus had appointed them. Now, this is the Lord Jesus has risen from the dead. Amen. They know he's alive from the dead. They knew he was dead on that cross, and they buried him. But now they see that he's alive. Amen. They hear the word report that he's alive. Verse 17. The Bible said, watch this now. And when they saw him, the Lord Jesus, alive from the dead, the Bible said they did what? You do well to worship the Lord. Amen. Are you with me, somebody? How many know you do well to worship him? When they saw him, they what? Worshiped him, but some doubted. In other words, that word doubted, amen, is actually translated in the Greek, hesitated. They hesitated. Why did they hesitate? Because they were probably in shock, amen, when they saw the risen Savior alive from the dead. They were probably in shock. There's no way they could have hesitated with unbelief. They actually hesitated because they knew he was dead. And they hesitated because the shock of them seeing him alive from the dead, amen, obviously caused them to just be in shock, I would say. They hesitated. That's what that word doubt really means. Watch verse 18. And Jesus came and spake unto them, saying, here you got to get it. All power. How much? All power is given unto me in heaven. In heaven. In heaven, and in, who's got the power? Who's got all of the power? In heaven, and in, right now, who's got all the power? Who's got all the power? And where is the Lord Jesus right now? Come on, somebody. That means he's delegated you that power. He's given you that same power. Come on, church. Hallelujah. You've got power. You don't have to run from the devil like a scared rabbit. You don't have to, amen, be intimidated by the spirit of fear. You've got power over the devil and over the demons in the name of Jesus. Hallelujah. I would have had just three people that could really believe the word of God. Now, Brother Bob, you're going to stir up the devil. Don't stir the devil up. Let's just eat our chicken and let's just plan on going to heaven and let the rest of the world go to hell. We'll just go to heaven, amen, and eat our chicken and just sit in our church because everything's going to be fine after a while. That power that the Lord Jesus, that word power is the word exousia. It's not dunamis, it's exousia, which means authority. It means that the Lord Jesus is saying, I have all the authority in heaven and all the authority in the earth. Hallelujah. And that's why we say in 1 John 4:4, when you receive him into your heart as Lord and Savior, he says, greater is he that is in you, come on somebody, than he that is in the world. You're not supposed to be a scared chicken running from your shadow. You're supposed to stand up and cast the devil out in the name of Jesus, because you are greater than the enemy. Are you with me? You're greater than that that's coming against you. You're greater. I know you don't believe it, but you're greater than what's coming against you in the name of Jesus. Touch your neighbor and tell your neighbor, quit acting like a scared rabbit. The other day, somebody told me, they said, Brother Bob, we have domestic violence in our church. I said, can't be. Any woman that's a member of this church is saved and filled with the Holy Ghost. If your husband draw his hand back to hit you, you just say, devil, in the name of Jesus, if you put your hands on me, my daddy will take you out in the name of Jesus. You don't know who you're messing with, boy. Pull his hand back and draw back a nub. Are you with me, somebody? Man, I must have got up on the wrong side of the bed. Watch this now. Watch this. Watch this. Watch this. He said, all power, all authority is given unto me in heaven and in earth. Now watch this. As a consequence of that, he says, go ye therefore, not sit in the pews, eat chicken, talking about a prayer breakfast. Are you with me, somebody? How many know you can't pray and eat at the same time? Go ye therefore and teach. That word teach means make disciples of all nations. How many? That means every race on the face of the earth, baptizing them in the name of the Father and of the Son and of the Holy Ghost. Listen to 20. Teaching them to observe all things whatsoever I have commanded you. That I've done what? I've commanded you. And lo, I am with you always, even until the end of the world. Are you with me, somebody? Hallelujah. So let me calm down. Sunday school teacher asked her third grade Sunday school class, she said, tell me who you would like to be in the Bible. Who would you like to be? And somebody said, I'd like to be Paul. Somebody else said, I'd like to be Esther. And somebody else said, I'd like to be Peter. One little boy said, I'd like to be Lo. And the teacher was baffled. She said, Lo? He said, yeah, remember? Jesus said, Lo, I'm with you always, even until the end of the world. Somebody need to be with Lo this morning. Got a smile from some of you. So Revelations, let's go to Revelation for just a minute. I want you to see something, because you're scared. Some of you couldn't sleep last night, had the light on all night. If you'd have turned the light out, you could have got some sleep. Are you with me, somebody? And if you ever notice, if you got the light on and somebody did break in your house, they could easily see you. You already know what your house is like. You don't need the light on. Gotta turn the light on. Revelation chapter 1, verse 17. Don't touch that dial. I'm talking to you. Revelation chapter 1 and verse 17, real quick. When you have it, say amen. I want you to see this. And when I saw him, this is John speaking. When I saw him, I fell at his feet. When he saw the Lord Jesus, amen, the risen Savior, he saw a vision of the Lord Jesus. He said, when I saw him, I fell at his feet as dead. And he laid his right hand upon me, saying unto me, fear not. Ooh, that's a word for you this morning. Elder Cotton, what you were ministering on Wednesday is exactly what God is saying to the church today. And it's just two words, fear not. He's saying, I am the first and the last. In other words, he's saying, I'm Alpha and Omega, the beginning and the end. He says, verse 18, that's where we're going. He said, I am he that liveth, that lives and was dead. And behold, I am alive forevermore. Amen. So be it. Watch this. And have the keys of hell and of death. Whoever had the keys had the authority, somebody, in the name of Jesus. So the devil had the keys of hell and death, but the Lord Jesus took those keys from him, and now he's got the keys, amen, to hell. So the Lord Jesus, when he was crucified on the cross, buried, and rose from the dead, the Bible said he took the keys of hell, death, and the grave from Satan. In other words, he rose with all power. So the Lord Jesus took back dominion, I want you to see this, over this world from Satan. Then he gave us his power. He delegated his authority to the church, you and I. Now we, the church, have dominion over all the power of the enemy. And in his name, in the name of Jesus, we have that authority. Let me show you how we're supposed to operate in that authority. In Mark chapter 4, are you with me this morning? St. Mark chapter 4, pick it up at verse 35. Now, let me show you how you're supposed to operate. Touch your neighbor and tell your neighbor, wake up. Here we go, here we go. You ready? Now, watch this now. I'm going to show you something. When you have it, say amen. And the same day when the evening was come, 4th chapter, Mark, verse 35, he, the Lord Jesus, said unto them, his disciples, let us pass over unto the other side. Watch this now. And when they had sent away the multitude, they took him even as he was in the ship. And there were also with him other little ships. Watch 37. And there arose a great storm of wind, and the waves beat into the ship, so that it was now full. And he was in the hinder part of the ship. That hinder part of the ship, if you're a Navy man like Jeff Kelly, is the stern. Amen. Jeff Kelly, where's the stern located? It's forward. Thank you, sir. So if you're in the ship, you want to go to the hinder part, go forward on the ship. Are you with me? He was in the hinder part of the ship. What was he doing? In the middle of the storm, he was asleep on a pillow. Now, if anything should have given the disciples a hint, if the Lord was sleeping in the middle of the storm, if I was on board, I believe, I don't know, maybe not, I'd been just like them, but maybe I would have just crawled up next to the Lord Jesus, got me a pillow and crawled right up there next to him, closed my eyes. But he was asleep on a pillow, look at this. And they awake him in a panic, no doubt, and say unto him, Master, carest thou not that we perish? Master. Look at verse 9. And he arose and rebuke the wind. How do you rebuke something? Some of y'all just need to rebuke what it is coming against you. Come on, somebody. You have authority. He's showing you how to operate in your authority. He, the Lord Jesus, arose from his sleep, probably shaking his head at his disciples. Said, man, I was sleeping so good. You want me to come and take care of something that you have authority to take care of yourself? He arose and rebuked the wind. How do you rebuke something? Come on, come on. Somebody demonstrate to me how you. So how do you think he dealt with the wind? Well, you better stop blowing on me. You better stop blowing on me. I'm going to tell the Lord on you. When you better. I believe he stepped up there on the stern of that ship. I believe he held his shoulders back, raised up his voice and said, wind, stop it. Oh, hallelujah. You ought to try it sometime, saints of God. Instead of running and having a fit over what's happening, stand up to whatever it is coming against you. Open your mouth wide and say, stop it in the name of Jesus.
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11: This is Bishop Bob Jackson. 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And on the third day, God the Father raised you from the dead. And right now, Lord Jesus, I open the door to my heart and I receive you into my heart as my Lord and my Savior. Thank you, Lord Jesus.
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4: Foundations of Freedom, a look at America's founding principles and the leaders who shaped our nation.
5: Near the end of the Revolutionary War, George Washington received a letter from one of his own officers. Colonel Louis Nicola suggested that America might be better served by a monarchy, with Washington himself as king. Washington firmly rejected the idea. He had spent years leading Americans in a fight for independence from a monarchy. He would not see that victory end with America creating a king of its own. He understood that the cause of the revolution was greater than any one man. His example reminds us that power can be offered, earned, or taken. But character determines whether we use it for ourselves or remain faithful to something greater.
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13: Hello, listening friends. Would you like to hear an amazing fact? On May 20, 1927, 25-year-old Charles Lindbergh lifted off from Roosevelt Field, New York, in a small silver monoplane called the Spirit of St. Louis. Flying alone, Lindbergh battled fog, icing, and severe sleep deprivation as he crossed the Atlantic. After 33 and a half hours and 3,610 miles later, he landed at Le Bourget Field near Paris, completing the first solo nonstop flight across the Atlantic. An enormous crowd greeted the young aviator, and almost overnight, Lucky Lindy became one of the most famous men on Earth. But remarkably, the Spirit of St. Louis was just getting started. Eager to promote aviation, that same year, Lindbergh embarked on an extraordinary 95-day goodwill tour of the United States. He flew to 82 cities in all 48 lower states, while an estimated 30 million Americans turned out to see him. During this nationwide tour, the Spirit traveled approximately 22,350 miles. But Lindbergh still was not done. He next headed south. Beginning December 13, 1927, he flew the Spirit of St. Louis on a Pan-American goodwill tour, a distance of roughly 9,200 miles, traveling through Mexico, Colombia, Venezuela, Puerto Rico, Cuba, and more. Finally, on April 30, 1928, Lindbergh flew the Spirit of St. Louis on its last flight to Washington, D.C. Instead of selling the famous aircraft, he donated it to the Smithsonian Institution, where it is still displayed today. The amazing thing that few realize is that because of its unique design to hold maximum fuel, the Spirit of St. Louis had no forward windshield. Charles Lindbergh essentially flew more than 42,000 miles in that plane without ever having a clear view of what lay directly ahead. He could only see outside the window through a side window, and he uses instruments and dead reckoning to know where he was and where he was going. Well, Pastor Ross, that gives new meaning to the idea of we go by faith and not by sight.
14: That's right, Pastor Doug. And, you know, you put up a map of where he flew, and there was a lot of areas where he just covered open ocean.
13: Oh, yeah.
14: So if anything went wrong to his plane, he didn't have a place to land.
13: And the, well, you and I have flown together in small planes, mm-hmm. but the runways back then were dirt strips. They were very primitive. They were not very few were lit. Hmm. And the fact that he took off and landed like 174 times, not having a windshield. And I think he had a little periscope at one point. He could push out the side and sort of see, or he would angle the plane or crab the plane in, circle the field so he could kind of get his bearings, and then he'd land and look out the side window. Just an incredible aviator. Hmm. It's incredible. He died of old age. Mm-hmm. He did not die from an aircraft accident. But, you know, he used his instruments so he could know what was coming. And he knew from the stars and from what they call dead reckoning where he was on the map. God has given us a way for us to know what lies ahead. And it's in the prophecies.
14: That's right, Pastor Doug. I'm thinking of a verse in the Old Testament that actually illuminates that. Amos chapter 3, verse 7 says, "Surely the Lord God will do nothing unless he reveals his secrets to his servants, the prophets." So the future is revealed through the prophetic word, through the Bible.
13: Yeah. Seems like whenever God does anything of great significance in history, he always sends a prophet, like Noah before the flood, Moses before the Exodus, Jeremiah before the Babylonian captivity, and John the Baptist to introduce Jesus. So does it make sense that God would withdraw the spirit of prophecy before the second coming? We've got a free offer that will answer that question and tell people, how do you know the difference? You know, Jesus said in the last days, beware of false prophets. How can you know the difference between a true and a false prophet?
14: We have a study guide, and it's called Did God Inspire Astrologists and Psychics? And we'll be happy to send that to anyone who calls and asks. It's easy to get. Just call the number 800-835-6747, and you can ask for offer number 144 or ask for it by name, Did God or Does God Inspire Astrologists and Psychics? There is also a quicker way to get it, and that is if you text dial #250 on your smartphone and say Bible Answers Live, and then ask for it by name. Study guide called Did God or Does God Inspire Astrologists and Psychics, and you'll be able to get a digital download of that lesson.
13: Yes.
14: Well, Pastor Doug, before we go to the phone lines, we always begin this program with prayer. So join us. Dear Father in heaven, we are grateful that we do have this time to be able to open up your word and study together. We know the Bible is your book, and so we ask the Holy Spirit as always, to come and guide us. Be with those who are listening, wherever they might be, and lead us into a clear understanding of the Bible. For we ask this in Jesus' name. Amen.
13: Amen.
14: Well, Pastor Doug, we are ready for our first call. And tonight we have Stephanie in Washington. Stephanie, welcome to the program.
15: Hi there.
13: Hi, thank you for calling.
15: Yes. I can't remember exactly how I wrote it or how they wrote it on the screen for you. But my question is, you know, I've always been told in the end times that there'll be a time when the saved or Christ followers will feel intense darkness, separation from Christ. You know, perhaps he withdraws his Holy Spirit or, you know, that feeling. I guess I'm wondering, will the saved feel Christ's Holy Spirit presence during the last tribulation?
13: Well, God, Jesus said, I will never leave you or forsake you. But you're asking another important question. Will there be moments where the devil will tempt us to doubt God's presence? Did Jesus feel that darkness in the Garden of Gethsemane? He felt a separation. When Jacob was entering the Promised Land, did he go through a battle where he wrestled? Yes, he did. So it shouldn't surprise us that if, you know, during the time of trouble, one thing that makes it the time of trouble is Satan is severely threatened, that he will tempt God's people to doubt their salvation or to doubt God's presence. So we shouldn't be surprised by that. I think it's better for us to fortify our faith and trust God's word than presume it'll never be tested.
14: You know, there is a verse in the Bible that talks about a time of trouble, and yeah, our faith will be tested, but the promise is that we will be delivered out of it. Jeremiah chapter 30, verse 7 says, "Alas, for it is that is the day, the great day, so that none is like it. It is even the Jacob's time of trouble, but he shall be saved out of it." And it's prophetic. It's talking about end time events. So there is a testing of our faith, but God is with us and gives us the strength to endure.
13: Yeah. Children of Israel going through the wilderness, you know, many times their faith was tested. And so we shouldn't be surprised if there is a testing, and even if we're tempted before we cross over the Jordan.
14: All right. Thank you, Stephanie. We have got Linda in California. Linda, welcome to Bible Answers Live. You're on the air.
16: Hi, pastors. How are you?
13: Doing good. Thank you for calling.
16: Great. My question is about Proverbs, the first chapter, verse 20 through 33, where wisdom is referred to as a she. Mm-hmm. And I'm wondering, why is that? And if wisdom is an actual spirit or one of the many attributes of God?
13: Well, one of the characteristics of God's spirit is wisdom. You can read in Isaiah chapter 11, verse 2, I think, Pastor Ross, where it says, the spirit of the Lord was upon him, the spirit of wisdom, and it goes on and names other criteria or facets. And so wisdom is one of the facets. Revelation speaks of the seven spirits. And doesn't mean that God's Holy Spirit's divided seven ways, but there are some characteristics of God's Spirit. Wisdom is one of those. I wouldn't attach too much to the poetry that's used in Proverbs, where he uses an analogy. And I think he's talking about, you know, like a mother would sometimes advise her children. And so she is calling out. And so it's like a mother counseling her children, don't make these mistakes. Later in Proverbs, King Solomon also does it as a father, speaking to his son about wisdom. My son, do not neglect the commandments of your father. So it goes back and forth between the advice of a mother and the advice of a father. Pastor Ross, you have that?
14: Yeah, Isaiah chapter 11, verse 2, it says, "And the spirit of the Lord shall rest upon him, the spirit of wisdom and understanding, the spirit of counsel and might, and the spirit of knowledge and the fear of the Lord." Isaiah 11, verse 2.
13: Mm-hmm. And, you know, in the Ten Commandments, it's one place where you have both genders. It says, honor your father and mother. And so, you know, the early ages and stages of a young person's life, their mothers are giving them wisdom. It was Hannah that largely probably trained Samuel and even Mary Jesus for their great work. And so that might be why he chooses the metaphor of she in this proverb.
14: All right, thank you. Next caller that we have is Catherine in California. Catherine, welcome to the program.
17: Hi. Yes, I was wondering if you can, my question is, can you provide a list of scripture that point us to the true church?
13: A list of scriptures that point us to the true church. Well, first of all, you can find God's true church in the last days sort of outlined in Revelation chapter 12. And before I forget, we'll say more about it, but we do have a study guide called The Bride of Christ, and the whole study talks about there's so many churches. How do you find God's church in the last days with hundreds of denominations? Does he have a particular church? But one thing it says, she keeps the commandments of God and has the testimony of Jesus. And if you read in Revelation 19, verse 10, it says, for the testimony of Jesus is the spirit of prophecy. Now, at a very elementary stage, God's church in the last days is going to believe in the law and the prophets. One of the last things you find in the Old Testament, Malachi says, remember the law of Moses. Behold, I send you Elijah the prophet. And then in Isaiah chapter 8, it says, bind up the testimony, seal the law among my disciples. So God's people in the last days will still be a commandment-keeping people. Not that we're saved by the law, but they will believe in the law of the Lord.
14: And in addition to that, the message that they give to the world is sort of outlined in Revelation chapter 14, verse 6. Sometimes we call it the three angels' messages. It talks about an angel flying in the midst of heaven, having the everlasting gospel to be preached to the whole world, to every nation, kindred, tongue, and people. So, and part of that has to talk about the hour of his judgment has come. It's talking about Babylon, this power described in the book of Revelation, the beast power, and worshiping God in spirit and in truth and remembering that he's the creator. So a number of things connected with that. So God's true church at the end of time, keep the commandments of God and have the faith of Jesus, going to Revelation 12, or 14, verse 12. And they'll also be preaching the three angels' messages. So this is just sort of a few of the characteristics, but they're very clear characteristics that we find in the last book of the Bible, the book of Revelation. The study guide that Pastor Doug mentioned is called The Bride of Christ. Mm-hmm. And for anyone wanting to learn more about the subject, it's an important study. Take a look at it. Just call and ask. The number to call is 800-835-6747. And as for the study guide, it's called The Bride of Christ and comes right from Revelation chapter 12. Mm-hmm. You can dial #250 on your smartphone, say Bible Answers Live, and ask for it by name, called The Bride of Christ.
13: Amen.
14: All right, we've got Jonathan in North Carolina. Jonathan, welcome to Bible Answers Live.
18: Hey, good evening, pastors.
13: Good evening.
18: Hey, I always had trouble understanding Revelation chapter 11, verse 5. Can you please help me understand that verse, please?
13: Well, let me read it for our listeners. And it's speaking of these two witnesses by God's throne. And it says that if anyone wants to hurt them, fire proceeds from their mouth and devours their enemies. And if anyone wants to hurt them, he must be killed in this manner. Now, I want to read on just a little bit in verse 6. These have power to shut up heaven so no rain falls in the days of their prophecy. And they have power over waters to turn them to blood and to strike the earth with all plagues as often as they will. This is a prophecy, a reference to an attack that would take place against the Word of God. Now, in the Word of God, you have two principal characters, Moses and Elijah. Elijah prays and it does not rain. Moses, of course, through Moses, God brought the plagues and the blood on Egypt. And you also have plagues of blood and fire in the New Testament. So this represents the law and the prophets, or the New and the Old Testament, that was under attack, the Word of God that was under attack during the age just before the fall of this beast power, the great wounding of the beast power in 1798. And Pastor Ross might want to say more about that.
14: Yeah, just to add to that a little bit, in the Old Testament, you find a phrase that's used quite a bit. It's referring to the law and the prophets, the law and the prophets. The Bible says in the mouth of two witnesses, everything was to be established. We were to test things by the law and the prophets. So the law was summarized, the first five books of the Old Testament, written by Moses, and Moses symbolizes the law, because, of course, he was the one that brought the law down from Mount Sinai and gave it to the children of Israel. God wrote the law with his own finger. And Elijah, one of the greatest prophets that we read about in the Old Testament. And so Elijah represents the prophets or the testimony, and Moses represents the law. And if you look at verse 5, it speaks about fire coming out of their mouth and devouring them. It's really a hint as to what we're talking about here. Elijah was the prophet that...
19: Life can be messy, but you don't have to figure it out alone.
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4: Or by it, one bowl on the right and one on the left. And actually, I'm reading Zechariah 4 too, because it's very similar to Revelation, where it says in verse 4, these are the two olive trees and the two lampstands. So that's exactly what you find in Zechariah chapter 4. And so it's talking about God's word as a lamp, and it's through the Spirit we understand the word. It's talking about the two witnesses, the word of God.
5: You know, we got a book. It's called The Ultimate Resource, and it's all about the Bible, and we'll get into the two witnesses as well. 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
4: Talks about the two witnesses.
5: Moses and Elijah as well. So you can ask for either of those, or you can even ask for both, and we'll be happy to send it to you. The number is 800-835-6747. Ask for the book called The Ultimate Resource. It's about the Bible. And then ask for The Glorious Mount, or The Two Witnesses. And we'll be happy to send that to those of you who call and ask. Or you can dial #250 on your smartphone, say Bible Answers Live, and then just ask for it by name. All right, great question. Thanks, Jonathan. We've got Larry in North Carolina. Larry, welcome to the program.
6: So, thank you. My question is basically covers all of Genesis 20, the story of Abraham goes down and he tells Abimelech, both he and Sarah, that Sarah's his sister, and Abimelech takes her in to marry her. And so God appears to Abimelech and says, if you do that, you'll die. All of your people will die. Mm-hmm. But then in verse 9, Abimelech says, what have you done to us? How have I offended you that you brought on me and on my kingdom a great sin? You have done deeds to me that ought not to be done. Mm-hmm. And yet throughout this chapter, God never reprimands Abraham or Sarah. If it was happening today, we would say they set up a honey trap for Abimelech.
4: Yeah. Well, Abraham did not want, he went down to the land of the Philistines, which was down closer to the coast. It was during a time of famine. He didn't want them to take Sarah. She was evidently so beautiful, and what's amazing is, of course, they lived much longer back then, but she's like in her 60s or something at this time. But she's, I guess, maybe very fair skin, blue eyes. We don't know, but she was not as swarthy as the Philistines, and so she stood out like a sore thumb. And this beautiful woman, and kings would sometimes take a woman by force. You see that happening even before the flood. There was a Lamech. He had two wives, and he says he killed a man. So Abraham was afraid, you know, you are my sister. They did have the same father, but different mothers. And he said, let's accent the brother-sister relationship so they don't kill me. And if they're misbehaving, then, you know, maybe we'll know in advance. What Abraham did was wrong, and it's not the first time he did it. He also does it with the Egyptians. But what happens is a plague comes on the Philistines with Abimelech as the king. Later, a plague comes on Pharaoh and his household. The plague is all the women were suddenly barren. And it is an allegory of what happened later when God's bride goes down to Egypt and all these plagues come on them, and then they leave with great wealth. This is what happened to Abraham in Egypt, and it also happens with Abimelech when he goes down to the Philistines. So God did not approve of Abraham bending the truth. And he was not acting by faith. He was acting by fear. And this is why I think the Bible's a true book. It not only talks about the faith of the heroes, it talks about their foibles too, the times that they failed.
5: And that's true in the situation with Abraham and Hagar. That was never God's will that Abraham take Hagar as a second wife. And we know that because when it comes to Abraham sacrificing Isaac, God says, take your son, your only son. Mm-hmm. So that was really the son of the promise. So Abraham made some mistakes, and yet he still held up as the great champion of faith. And really the high point of that is where he was willing to even give his son in obedience to God's commandment. And that, of course, is an example of full devotion.
4: Yeah.
5: And something we want to
4: that
5: follow.
4: Happened after this. So yes. He was learning mm-hmm. during these years, learning to trust
5: faith.
4: And that God was going to bless Sarah

0: She was not supposed to marry an Egyptian or a Philistine. God was going to bless Sarah through Abraham to be the mother of the Messiah.
1: All right. Great question. Thank you, Larry. We got Paul in Washington. Paul, welcome to Bible Answers Live. You're on the air.
2: Thank you. Pastor Doug, my question is about what happens when we die. My wife of 64 years just died, and the thief on the cross talked to Jesus, and Jesus said, "Today you'll be with me in paradise." But elsewhere in the scriptures, I've read that the dead in Christ will sleep until the resurrection. And so I'm trying to figure out where my wife is now and if I'm going to be able to join her, because I'm not probably going to stick around much longer myself.
0: Well, first of all, our hearts go out to you. If you've been married that long, I'm sure you feel a tremendous vacuum in the loss of your wife, and you're in our prayers. You can find comfort knowing that, you know, if your wife presumably died in a saving relationship with the Lord, her next conscious thought is the resurrection and the presence of the Lord, but you will experience that together. You read in 1 Thessalonians that the Lord himself will, and this is chapter 4, the Lord will descend from heaven with a shout, the voice of the archangel, the trump of God, the dead in Christ will rise. Then we that are alive and remain will be caught up together with them. So they are with the Lord when we get to the Lord, but they've just been risen by his coming, by the trumpet. When Jesus said to the thief on the cross, verily I say to you, today you'll be with me in paradise, it actually doesn't say that in the original. There's no punctuation. What Christ is saying to the thief is, verily I say to you today, comma, you will be with me in paradise. The thief was not with Jesus in paradise that day, because Sunday morning when Mary sees Jesus, she goes to worship him. He says, do not cling to me. Do not touch me. I think some versions say, don't detain me. I have not yet ascended to my Father. So the thief could not be with Jesus in paradise Friday afternoon if Jesus had not been there yet himself. It's simply saying, I'm making you a promise today that you will be there. The emphasis is today, I don't look like a king or a lord, but you've called me Lord and King. You will be with me in paradise. I'm making that promise today. So you will be caught up together with your wife if you should die before Jesus comes, and you will get to enjoy that great climatic experience together.
1: You know, Pastor Doug, the thief was not anticipating to go to heaven that very day, because he said, Lord, remember me when you come in your kingdom.
0: Yeah.
1: So really the thief was looking forward to a time. He had enough understanding that, he had enough teaching to know that the kingdom would come in the future and Jesus would come as king. Mm-hmm. And that, of course, is a reference to the second coming of Christ. You know, the Bible describes in a beautiful term those who have died in faith. The Bible speaks to them as asleep in Jesus. They are resting in Jesus. They're not aware of what's happening around them. They don't know about the pain and the sorrow that their loved ones might be going through. They're at peace, and their next conscious thought is the second coming of Christ. So that's why the Bible says, do not grieve as those who have no hope, for we believe that the Lord will come again, and the dead in Christ will be raised. The verse you referred to, Pastor Doug, is 1 Thessalonians chapter 4, 16 through 17, and they are words of encouragement and hope for believers.
0: Now, we have a study guide. It's simply titled, Are the Dead Really Dead? And it'll answer these questions with lots of scripture.
1: The number to call for that is 800-835-6747. You can call and ask for that. Are the dead really dead? Or dial #250 on your smartphone, say Bible Answers Live, and you'll be able to get it that way as well. And it is a message of comfort and encouragement for those who have lost loved ones. Next caller that we have is Donna in Montana. I'm looking at the clock, Pastor Doug. We've got about 2 minutes here. Okay. Hey, Donna, you're on the air and your question.
3: Yes. Are there any other verses in the Bible where an error in punctuation changes the meaning of the verse, like Jesus talking to the thief on the cross?
0: Perfect timing for your question, because we just talked about a misplaced comma that leaves you with the impression Jesus and the thief went right to heaven before the resurrection. But I'm also thinking about that passage that talks about baptism for the dead. Is that 2 Corinthians, Pastor Ross? And a lot of people have been confused because that is mispunctuated by some of the English translators.
1: Yeah, maybe you want to look up the verse, Pastor Doug. 1 Corinthians chapter 15, verse 29.
0: Well, there you go.
1: 1 Corinthians 15, 29.
0: Yeah. All right, so let me read this real quick. Otherwise, what will they do who are baptized for the dead if the dead do not rise at all? Why then are they baptized for the dead? Now, the way this should read, and I'll try to put the emphasis on the syllable where it goes because we're on radio right now. I can't point to it. Otherwise, what will they do who are baptized? Comma. For the dead, if the dead don't rise at all, why then are they baptized? And there's a question mark there. Then it's a rhetorical question. For the dead? Are they getting baptized for the dead? Why do people get baptized if baptism, if you don't believe in a resurrection? What are they getting baptized for? For the dead? So this is mispunctuated, and you can understand it. It's sort of a convoluted sentence. But it leaves some people thinking that Paul is saying that you should get baptized in behalf of the dead. He's actually asking a rhetorical question of the Corinthians that misunderstood the resurrection, and they didn't believe in it. And he's saying, no. There is a resurrection. And if you don't believe in a resurrection, why are you even bothering getting baptized? Because baptism is a symbol of death, burial, and resurrection. So I think most of chapter 15, he's talking about the resurrection. And by the way, chapter 15 also makes it pretty clear where he says that each one in his own order, Christ the first fruits, afterward those that are Christ at his coming. The dead are raised at the coming of Christ. You hear the music, friends. Just going to take a brief break. Back with more questions in a moment.
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0: Welcome back, listening friends. Special welcome to those who have joined along the way. We know some of you have been standing by, and we see your names lined up, but we do still have some lines open if you'd like to get your question into the second half of this international Bible study. And that number is 800, God says, 800-463-7297. My name is Doug Batchelor.
1: My name is John Ross. And Pastor Doug, you said it's an international radio program. Also, we broadcast on television. And just to emphasize that point, we have Anderson listening in Kenya, and he has a Bible question. Anderson, welcome to the program.
7: Yeah. Thank you.
1: And your question tonight?
7: My question is paying a bodyguard to lay down his life for you biblical?
0: Is paying a bodyguard to lay down his life for you biblical? Well, I can think of one story in the Bible where King David, you know, David killed Goliath, and then later it talks about in the ongoing battles with the Philistines, there was one point where I think it was the son of Goliath thought he had a new sword, and he thought, I'm going to take out David. And David, he actually engaged David in battle, and David, they were doing some swashbuckling, and Abishai realized that David was getting weak. He was in his 50s at this point. And Abishai, the brother of Joab, he jumped in, and he was sort of David's armor bearer. At least he was one of the generals, and he killed the giant. And he said, David, no, they're not going to care if 1,000 of us die, but if you die as our king, they're going to see a great victory. So it was not uncommon through history for armor bearers or bodyguards, whatever you want to call them, to say, look, we are going to put our lives on the line to protect the head of the government, the head of state, or these people that, you know, were icons of the nation. So is it wrong for someone to do that? No, there's, I think, precedent in the Bible. You know, I don't think a person should take that job unless they believe in it.
1: Yeah.
0: Because you might be called to take a bullet or lay down your life for somebody.
1: And of course, we know that even today, especially with people who are famous or in political positions or power or presidents, prime ministers, it can be a very dangerous job. And there are people who are very well trained, much better trained and skilled than the person that they are protecting, whose job it is to protect them. Mm-hmm. And so there's a risk. There's a definite risk involved. But, you know, Pastor Doug, you met somebody that was actually a bodyguard that took a bullet for President
0: Ford.
1: Ford, yeah.
0: Yeah, we had a member come to our church, and he actually wasn't a bodyguard. He was a bystander.
1: Oh, he was a bystander.
0: Yeah, and a lady in San Francisco went to shoot at Ford. She missed, the bullet ricocheted and hit our friend John.
1: Oh, wow.
0: Who, he's passed on. This has been a long time ago. But yeah, he took a bullet, and then he got a letter from Ford. He said, thank you for taking a bullet for me.
1: So he was sort of a bodyguard without even knowing it.
0: Yeah.
1: Okay. All right. Thank you, Anderson. We've got Zach in Pennsylvania. Zach, welcome to Bible Answers Live.
8: Hi, pastors. Thank you for taking my call. Can you hear me okay?
0: We do, loud and clear.
8: Okay. Just a little bit of a background. My wife and I, we just had a baby. She's 3 months old, and the nearest church is about an hour away for us. Sometimes it's pretty challenging to, like, get her in the car, get all of her stuff, because sometimes she feeds on the way. And so sometimes my wife and I, after a long week, we like stay home, we watch church online, and like we do our devotionals, we take a walk outside. And I know that like Hebrews talks about like not forsaking the assembly. So just wanted to know, like, biblically, is it okay to like take a week every now and then and just stay home and like have church at home basically?
0: Well, that is a good question. You know, first of all, if you've just had a baby, then, you know, you need some time off for mama and baby to strengthen. When you have young children, they're watching your priorities and they will imitate your priorities. Now, I've been there with our first litter of kids. We had three young ones. And at one point when I was doing mission work in Texas, the nearest church was an hour, 70 miles away. And I know how much work it can be to herd all the kids together, especially, you know, some are young or nursing, and you get all the apparatus. They got more appliances for kids now than when I was. I mean, I go back to where we actually used to wash real diapers before the Pampers. But I know it can be challenging, and I would not say it's a sin if you guys, you know, have a week where you're exhausted and you say, we're going to do it online today. It's not a good habit. I think it sets a precedent for the kids that, if assuming everyone in the family's healthy, that it's a priority, even though it is grueling to spend an hour going to and from church, that you do gather together with God's people. We have people come every week here in Granite Bay that drive some 90 minutes. We've had people drive 2 hours to come to church. But we have stuff going on all day. They stay all day. They eat. They go to an afternoon program. And then they go home. And it's a rich day. So I just said it's not a sin, in my opinion, and you might want to add to it. It's not a sin if you need to do that every now and then. I certainly wouldn't want it to be a habit, because it'll telegraph to the kids that it's optional.
1: Mm-hmm.
0: And as far as possible, I think we should avoid that.
1: Yeah, absolutely. I mean, there's some practical reasons. If somebody is sick or, you know, we have some of our members who are shut-in, who are just getting up in age, and physically it's very difficult for them to get up, to get a ride, to come to church, and they tune in faithfully and they watch online, mm-hmm. and, you know, God understands. But when we are able to, I think we should do everything we can to set an example. Be there in person. It is true. The Bible does say, don't forsake the gathering of yourselves together. Now, that might be in your case, you know, there's legitimate reason at times. But especially as the kids get a little older, I think it's very good that we set a good example. We just make it a habit of going to church. Even when we're traveling, sometimes we'll be out of town and we'll be in some place, and we look up a church in that area on mm-hmm. the Sabbath. We want to attend church, and we'll go visit whatever Adventist church we can find. So I think it's a good principle to follow.
0: Yeah. And Isaiah, it says that it'll come to pass that from one Sabbath to another, all flesh will come to worship before me. And so if we want to come to worship before him in heaven there, then it's a good idea to start practicing here now.
1: All right. Great. Good question. Thank you, Zach. We've got Joseph in Missouri. Joseph, welcome to the program. You're on air.
9: Good evening, pastors. Love listening to you guys.
0: Evening. Thank
9: My
0: you.
9: Question is from Deuteronomy chapter 12, verses 15 and 22. As it relates to eating unclean foods, when in Deuteronomy 14, there's a prohibition of eating unclean foods, which is emphasized by Peter in his vision in Acts chapter 10. Can you explain the context in which Deuteronomy chapter 12 is meaning?
0: Yeah. In verse 15, and this has confused people, when they were going to some of these annual feasts that were to be attended by the adult aged males, I think 12 or up, it says, however, you may slaughter and eat meat within all your gates, whatever your heart desires, according to the blessing of the Lord, your God, which he has given you, the clean and the unclean may eat of it. Now, some people think, well, that means you can eat clean or unclean animals. No, there are people who were unclean because maybe they had buried a loved one, or they touched a pot with a dead mouse in it, or there was a lot of things that could render you unclean. And it's saying that whether you are clean or unclean during the time of feast, you are permitted to eat of the feast meal. So it's talking about people who were ceremonially unclean. It's not talking about anybody could eat unclean food.
1: That's right. All right, great question. We've got Ethan in New York. Ethan, welcome to Bible Answers Live. You're on the air.
10: Hi, good evening, pastors.
0: Evening.
10: I wanted to ask, does God ever shed innocent blood, such as the firstborn of Egypt, the pre-existing children in the Promised Land, or King David's first son with Bathsheba?
0: Well, first of all, God, I think, he's good. And let's just take David and Bathsheba for a moment. David and Bathsheba, they committed a terrible sin. David committed murder, and Bathsheba became pregnant. And God said, because the thing that you've done displeases the Lord, the child that you have initiated is going to die. Now, if everybody's terminal, everybody's going to die. If that baby dies and it's going to be in heaven, then really, what difference does it make? The penalty for sin is death, and everybody is affected by that penalty of sin. So sometimes the innocent are swept away with the guilty, but if you're righteous, God, there's that verse that says, no man takes it to heart that the righteous die to save them from the wrath to come, that mm-hmm. God is actually protecting them.
1: Well, you know, Pastor, like, just to add to that thought real quick, the Bible says that murderers, you know, they pay with their life. However, there is a provision in Scripture, and that is that an innocent substitute can take your place. Matter of fact, that's the whole plan of redemption. We're sinners. Jesus took our place. He died in our stead. And in the case of David and Bathsheba and the child, technically the child sort of took the place of the punishment that should have fallen upon David. And I think it's almost a type of Christ.
0: Oh, yes, he's a son of David that dies, yeah.
1: That's right. So there's a spiritual application to that.
0: Mm-hmm. But yeah, and then not all the children that died in the flood, you shouldn't assume that they were all bad. There's often in war, a lot of innocent people suffer. But the devil is the one who causes a lot of that pain and disaster. God sometimes will step back. You look at the book of Job, and when Job's sons died, we're not to assume they're all guilty, his sons and daughters. God withdrew his protection. The devil is the one that then killed them. And so that could be the case in many of the stories that we're thinking about. God basically just withdrew his protection, and then the devil is the one who does the evil work.
1: All right. Next caller that we have is Elijah in Washington. Elijah, welcome to the program. You're on Bible Answers Live.
11: Hi, guys.
0: Yes.
11: My question is, if we're God's people and we are sealed in the seven last plagues, will we experience any of them?
0: Okay, great question. If we're in the saved condition and we're sealed, when the seven last plagues of Revelation fall, I think that's chapter 15 and 16 of Revelation, do God's people experience those plagues? Well, were the children of Israel in Egypt when the plagues fell? And the answer is yes. But did God protect them through the plagues? Yes. The last seven plagues they were protected from. The first three, they probably experienced along with the Egyptians. But the last seven plagues, it says there was light in their dwellings. God protected them. The hail did not fall on Goshen. And so when the last seven plagues fall, God's people will be in the world, but we're not going to get the noisome sore. He will be a shadow for us when the earth is scorched with great heat. And there's many Bible promises that our bread and water will be sure, and he'll provide for his people. So I'm not the least bit worried about the seven last plagues. I'm worried about Doug Batchelor, that I'll just be faithful through that time.
1: Probably one of the most well-known passages that I know is going to bring hope to a lot of people, especially when this time comes. Psalm 91, the whole psalm sort of talks about calamities happening, and you can see the result of wickedness on the left hand and the right hand. But then it says here in verse 10, it says, "There shall no evil befall thee, neither shall any plague come nigh thy dwelling." Mm-hmm. And the context of that is really talking about these seven last plagues or these judgments that are coming upon the wicked. So we can take heart that God will provide for his people. There's no point in any of God's people giving their life after probation is closed because they're already sealed. Mm-hmm. And God's going to preserve us. That doesn't mean it's going to be, easy necessarily. We still, to some degree, will experience hunger and thirst. God will provide for us. One of the plagues is an intense heat. It might not be that hot up in a cave somewhere, but it's still going to be a little warm. So, but God will provide for his people and take care of us.
0: Yeah. Amen.
1: All right. Next caller that we have is Jakin in Ohio. Jakin, welcome to the program.
12: Thank you, pastors. So my question tonight is, why did God choose the time he did to send Jesus?
0: Yeah. And there's actually a place in the Gospel of Mark, I think it says, when the time was fulfilled. And that's speaking about the prophecy in Daniel chapter 9. But why was it in, 4 BC that Jesus was born and not sooner or later? I think God picked an optimum time during the reign of Augustus Caesar when they actually experienced something called the Pax Romana or the Roman peace. There was a certain amount of stability in one of the most civilized places in the world at the time that had the best road system. So when Christ did come, the message went very quickly. And that's why the Holy Spirit is poured out on Pentecost. You read in Acts chapter 2, now there were devout Jews gathered from out of every nation under heaven, meaning all throughout the Roman Empire. They had all been able to take the roads and the Roman ships safely, come to worship. They hear about Jesus when the Holy Spirit's poured out, and then they take the news back to their home country, which is why Paul said, no, the gospel's been preached to every creature. Now, he's a little bit of hyperbole there. I'm sure it hadn't gone to Australia yet, but the gospel went very quickly. So the timing, for one thing, was an optimum time for the spread of the gospel.
1: Yeah, there's a verse in Galatians chapter 4 that highlights this. Galatians 4:4, it says, "But when the fullness of the time was come, God sent forth his Son, made of a woman, made under the law, to redeem those who are under the law, that we might receive the adoption of sons. Mm-hmm. So it was just, it wasn't just an arbitrary time. God had planned it. And as you said, Pastor Doug, you had good roads during the Roman Empire at that time. There was ship travel. People could travel around the Mediterranean. We believe that people were even aware of some of these distant lands like India. It's Christian tradition that the disciple Thomas was a missionary to India. And there's actually Christians in India that trace back their roots to Christianity. And they say, you know, Thomas was the one that brought it. Yeah. So the areas around the Middle East and Europe, it was a great time for the proclamation and the spread of the gospel. Mm-hmm. All right. Good question. Kaya in United Kingdom, welcome to the program.
13: Thank you. I turned 15 today, and I wanted to ask, what does it take to be a good man biblically?
0: Well, happy birthday, Kai, and congratulations. You know, if you read in Ecclesiastes, it says, you know, rejoice, young man, in your youth, and rejoice in, you know, your vigor, I'm paraphrasing, but realize that for all these things, that there will be a day of judgment. Now, I'm not saying that to try to throw a blanket on the celebration, but you become more responsible as you get older, and you want to remember that, you know, Paul says, flee youthful temptations or lusts. And the devil's going to have a lot of distractions. I got into a lot of trouble when I was young that you know, some things that I wish I didn't know or didn't do. And so I would say, make up your mind when you're young to serve the Lord. I think when Jesus called the apostles, if we could look right now, we'd be shocked that probably some of them were in their late teens and they made decisions to follow Christ and he chose them then.
1: Yeah. You know, Pastor Doug, I just read a book not too long ago on the life of Benjamin Franklin, just a, you know, a great American hero. And it's interesting when you read about his life, he was a young man and he had already made a list of certain things that he felt were important to be a good man. And self-discipline, he studied, he worked hard, he didn't tell a lie. Well, I'm sure he did, but at least in his list, it said, be honest, don't tell lies. And so I think it's important, especially for young people, to lay those foundations. Mm-hmm. And it might at times be difficult, and at times you might have to go against the crowd. But if you can make solid habits right now, good habits, it'll last for the rest of your life. So take advantage of this time. It's very important.
0: Yeah. Here's some advice for you is stop eating while you're still a little hungry. Mm-hmm. Wake up when you're still a little sleepy and stop talking even though you still have something left to say.
1: Yeah,
0: that's good. An old timer told me one time.
1: All right. Thank you. Next caller that we have is James in Arizona. James, welcome to the program.
14: Good evening. I was calling about Hebrews 10:26-27 there. As I read it, it sounds like that at some point, if you just keep sinning or maybe even rejecting the pleas of the Holy Ghost, that you have, you're irretrievably lost. I was wondering if you had any opinion on that.
0: Yeah, let me read this for our friends in Hebrews chapter 10, verse 26. For if we sin willfully after we've received the knowledge of the truth, there no longer remains a sacrifice for sins, but a certain fearful expectation of judgment and fiery indignation that will devour the adversaries. So people are saying, you mean, after I know the truth, if I continue to sin, I've committed the unpardonable sin. Well, if you persist in sinning after you know the truth, then you're in serious trouble. But I think that to be accurately translated, this should be, for if we continue to sin willfully after we've received the knowledge of the truth. So if we know that God wants us to turn right and we keep turning left, what more can God do for us? He gives us a freedom to choose. So it's not saying that if you sin once after you know the truth, everyone listening right now has willfully sinned. After knowing what was right, we willfully did what was wrong. That would mean there's no hope for anybody. It's talking about a pattern of continuing to sin willfully after you know the truth.
1: Yeah, there's a few other verses that sort of say the same thing, but expand on it. 2 Peter chapter 2, verse 20 says, After we have escaped the pollutions of the world through the knowledge of the Lord Jesus Christ, they're again entangled in them and overcome, the latter end is worse for them than the beginning. So here we have somebody who knows the truth, they've accepted Jesus, they're rejoicing in the faith, their lives will be transformed by God's grace, but they turn away from that and they go back into the world, That's a dangerous position to be in. It's not talking about an occasional sin, but it's talking about an attitude. It's talking about the character. It's talking about the direction of somebody's life. You know, Pastor Doug, it's sad, but it's true. We have had Christians, church members we've worked with, and they've been on fire for the Lord, been involved in ministry, and then they kind of began to doubt and turn away, and we try to reach them, we try to share the gospel with them, but it seems as though their hearts grow hard after a while.
0: Yeah.
1: It's a dangerous thing.
0: You get a mold in there, and it's hard to get rid of it.
1: Yeah.
0: Well, I hope that helps a little. Thanks for your question, James.
1: We've got Samuel in Wisconsin. Samuel, welcome to Bible Answers Live. You are on the air.
15: Thank you, pastors. In Matthew 24, verse 14, they speak about the gospel going through the world. And I also know Matthew 24:36, no one knows but the Father when the end will come. But I was wondering where you think we are with spreading the gospel around the world. And real quick, Pastor Doug, did you save that dusty Bible from the cave?
0: Oh, thank you. Yeah, friends listening, I came to the Lord from reading a Bible that someone had left in the cave. That particular Bible, people often ask me, in the front of the Bible, there was a prayer, and it said, I hope whoever finds this finds what I found. It had their name and when they were born again. Unfortunately, I was walking across the creek one day and hopping from rock to rock, and I dropped the Bible in the creek, and I got it back, but the pages were thin and they swole up and it became very hard to turn the pages. So I ended up getting another Bible, and I do still have a Bible that I had in the cave, but I do not have the original, and I regret that. But back to your question on Matthew 24, where do we think we are? Is the gospel going into all the world? Well, the technology is there now with the internet, and Pastor Ross and I were at a Christian camp out where when I first used to go, you had no reception, cell phone, internet. Now you got cell phone and internet. And just as we travel around the world, more and more people are being connected to the gospel in their language. But I think God also wants personal missionaries. It's not just going to be media that's going to reach them. I think he wants people who will disciple them. And so we are living in the age where that is certainly possible with rapid communications and travel. There's still a lot of work to be done in the Middle East, in the 1040 window, China. And what do you think?
1: Yeah, absolutely. It is amazing, though. We do meet people from other countries around the world and folks from China that were converted because of the programs of Amazing Facts that they had stumbled over on YouTube, on the internet. Thinking of that couple, Pastor Doug, we met in Australia where she was looking for something online, and she happened to search something, and one of the Amazing Facts videos popped up, and she began to watch, and she became a Christian, and then she shared with her husband, and he became a Christian. So we hear these wonderful stories. So the gospel is going out, but that doesn't mean that we don't need missionaries. We still need people, and there are many faithful missionaries around the world sharing the gospel.
0: So, yep, it's coming soon. Get ready. Can we do one or more, two more questions?
1: Yeah, we've got Chris in California. Chris, welcome to the program.
16: Hi, pastors. How are you?
0: Doing great. Thank you.
16: Thank you for taking my call. My question was, according to the Bible, is it possible or could we have another prophet beyond Mrs. White? Could there be something coming where there'll be another prophet like her?
0: Will there be prophets in the future? I'm inclined to think so, just because the Bible says, surely the Lord God does nothing except he speaks through prophets. And if you look in Joel chapter 2, it says, I will pour out my spirit in the last days on your sons and your daughters. They will prophesy. So when the latter rain is poured out, it's not that there will be any one prophet. I think that there will be many that have, they'll be seeing dreams and visions and prophecy. So God is not done with his church, or neither the gifts of the Spirit.
1: All right, we're going to try one more. We've got Amica from Canada. Amica, welcome to the program.
17: Good evening, Pastor Doug and Pastor Ross.
0: Yes.
17: Thanks for taking my question. I just wanted to know, if I was baptized in a different denomination and joined a different one, do I need to get rebaptized?
0: Okay, great. Now, if a person is baptized as a Christian, I mean, you're assuming you mean a Christian denomination, and then you feel like you're led to a different church or different denomination, do you need to be rebaptized? couple of things to consider. One is, if you are baptized biblically by immersion, you may not need to be rebaptized. You might want to join that church by what they call a profession of faith, saying, I am a Christian, but I've learned some new things, and I would like to join based on my original profession of Christ. Then again, there are Bible examples, mostly in Acts chapter 19, of people who were baptized biblically, but they learned so much they had not known about Jesus from Paul that they were rebaptized and they were filled with the Holy Spirit. So it's not a sin to be rebaptized. If a person's asking for rebaptism, you know, every year, it's something certainly wrong, because baptism is like marriage. It's something that it should be special, one-time occasion. But, you know, if you get divorced, you need to get remarried. Mm-hmm. So that would be the other reason for rebaptism, is if a person has sort of divorced themselves from the Lord, they've wandered away, publicly living for the world, they come back, they might want to be rebaptized. Now, we have a book, Baptism Isn't Necessary, and you can get that online by going to 800-835-6747, and they'll send you that. Or you can dial #250 and say you're listening to Bible Answers Live.
1: Well, Pastor Doug, we're going to take some of our email questions that folks have sent in. And if anyone's been tuned into the news lately, there's been a lot of talk about UFOs.
0: Yeah.
1: So here's the question. It says, are UFOs and evil angels the same thing?
0: Well, not necessarily always. Could evil angels pose as aliens, or could they create an illusion of a UFO? Well, yeah, because the Bible says Satan himself is transformed into an angel of light, and the devil can create illusions. Some, what we used to call unidentified flying objects, I think that they've got a
1: different term.
0: Yeah, I can't even think of what it is right now. But some anomalies, unidentified anomalies. But there are times I'm a pilot and that I've seen things in the sky, and I thought, oh no, it looks like a UFO. And then later I find out it was a Mylar balloon or something else, or some light playing games on the water. So a lot of those sightings, I'd say 90% of the people that say we've seen something, it was usually an optical illusion of some sort. Can the devil create that? Yes, but that doesn't mean that's what's happening every time. And I'm looking, we got 15 seconds. You know what? I don't even think we have time for another internet question. So let me say this, friends. This program can go on. Just go to amazingfacts.org. They're archived there, and share the good news with your friends. 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

0: it may be a windfall if we hit the investment. So maybe instead of going out to eat every Friday, how about we just shoot for every 2 weeks, which soon becomes a month, then 2 months, and 6 months, then one day, none at all. But the family will understand, we tell ourselves. I mean, we just look at that fat bank account we now have as a safety net that we can fall back on in case something happens. And what about the fact that in the next few days we'll be able to pick up that brand spanking new luxury SUV that should fry our next door neighbor's oysters, park in their fancy schmancy Audi outside a few months right after they bought it a few months ago? I mean, how sweet it's going to be for that family vacation next time we take one with a new car. But we haven't actually had one for 5 years now. And what about church attendance? Sonny's now may be more of a golf day where a lot of those important business connections and maybe even lucrative deals can be made. The question no longer becomes, how much money do we have? The real question becomes, how much control does money have over us? How much control does that money have over the times we used to spend at a church ministry or spending some time alone with our wives, our sons, our daughters? But hey, we certainly wowed the neighbors next door with a new car. So if this sounds perhaps overly dramatic, it certainly is not. It really is not. In fact, it's something that is taking place in hundreds of thousands of families, if not millions, in the Western world today. I mean, Mike, come on. What's so sinful about thinking like this? What's so sinful about money? So let's answer that question by taking a peek at some relevant scriptures. Is there possibly the sin of greed lurking in this example anywhere? How about we consider Proverbs 15:27, which tells us that a person who is greedy for an unfair profit brings trouble into their own family? And what about that ministry at our church we used to love so much? But hey, business is business, sonny or not. But what about that Bible verse, Hebrews 10:25, where it tells us not to give up on meeting together as we should be doing? But hey, we think, what's a few sunnies off? After all, during COVID, I missed almost 2 years. And what about envy, going out and buying a brand spanking new car to show your neighbors up? Could there just possibly have been a seed of envy in that purchase decision? Or how about that father's son or daughter time that might have been sacrificed for the sake of money? Does the Bible have anything to say about that? In fact, it does. It really does. Proverbs 22:26 clearly tells us of the necessity, the importance of spending time with our children when it instructs us with the words, train up a child in the way he should go, and when they are old, they'll not depart from it. Now, next about the seduction involving something. The next part is about a seduction that involves something that we all fall easy prey to, and that's the seduction of compromise. Compromise. This is perhaps one of the most seductive sins because it never usually happens suddenly. It's where Satan uses the little foxes in our lives to ruin our lives. Often it can happen through a series of small decisions. One little lie, one dishonest transaction, one decision to ignore that inner voice of our conscience, until eventually these compromises in our lives become a lifestyle. And one of the most common things to counter compromise is to tell ourselves that it's really not that important. It's a small thing. So why would God care? Let's take an example of how compromise can happen in our lives by examining another area of our lives in which compromise can become a seduction. Here's where things can get a little more tricky, because each of us has and does continue to compromise certain things in our lives. Example, you know, simple things. I mean, you decide to have a night out with your friends, dinner decision time for the starters, so you compromise. One wants Chinese, one wants Mexican, and one wants Italian food. So you end up compromising, and you go out and have Italian food. So far, so good, right? No foul so far. But then after dinner, you figure, how about a movie? So let's say we're believers and our friends aren't. So they both want to see a particular rated movie that just happens to be R-rated. Now we've reached a point where the bar has been raised for the potential of compromise. Not for them, but for us as their believers. The choice is simple. Do we cave and join the other two, or do we draw a line in the sand and tell our friends that we don't watch R-rated movies and we end up going home early alone? So let's listen up, because here's a playing field that Satan just loves to set up for us, and it's called the play of rationalization. It goes something like this. Hey, how often do we get out to go out and see a movie with friends? We begin to tell ourselves, it's been great. So if they want to go on an R-rated movie, by not going, I don't want them to think I'm judging them. And hey, it's only a one-time event. I barely get out to see movies. I'm sure God's not going to really mind. I mean, it's not like I'm robbing a bank or something. I mean, probably I won't get out to see another movie for months, maybe a year. So we go, The score so far is when we capitulate is Satan 1, us 0. But on Satan's playing field, his bases are about to be loaded, because once we now have become part of the temptation that works against our walk with Christ, because if it is R-rated and we're likely to see a lot of things that aren't too good for us, likely to see a lot of acts of sin. So where are we so far? We're in Satan's playing field, where what we see and hear in the movies may not be able to create an immediate upheaval in our lives, but it can cause an opening into our lives of things that are not just good, but sinful as well. Evil, and yes, things that can end up thoroughly destroying our lives. So if you're hardline, you might be pushing back and saying, but Mike, it's only one movie. And Jesus didn't say it needed to be any more than one look when he was talking about adultery. Remember our opening analogy. It only takes one bullet from a supposedly unloaded gun to wreak devastation on our lives or that of others. As Christians, the seduction of evil is constantly trying to find doorways into our hearts, into our minds, into our lives, into our souls. If we have been listening to this broadcast for a while, you might just remember when I told you the story of Dr. James Dobson interviewing Ted Bundy on the night before he was executed. Bundy did not start out by being a serial killer, but at a young age, the doorway was open with pornography magazines and looking at them, studying them, taking them in, lusting after them. Think about how many of those high up and known ministries have been seduced by evil and lost their entire ministries. Some it happened decades before, but they were ultimately exposed, costing them their church or their ministries. Everything they had been working for decades, suddenly now gone. There's a Bible verse that summarizes very well what the end product of any seduction can be, and that is Galatians.
1: Foundations of Freedom, a look at America's founding principles and the leaders who shaped our nation.
2: Near the end of the Revolutionary War, George Washington received a letter from one of his own officers. Colonel Louis Nicola suggested that America might be better served by a monarchy, with Washington himself as king. Washington firmly rejected the idea. He had spent years leading Americans in a fight for independence from a monarchy. He would not see that victory end with America creating a king of its own. He understood that the cause of the revolution was greater than any one man. His example reminds us that power can be offered, earned, or taken. But character determines whether we use it for ourselves or remain faithful to something greater.
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9: Welcome to Family Oneness, an exciting broadcast focused on God's families. Here, we will be discussing insightful, powerful, life-changing applications from the Word of God. I am your host, Bree Jackson, a pastor at Solid Rock Cathedral Faith Church, where the senior pastor is Bishop R.A. Jackson, located at 611 Amador Street in Vallejo, California. Thank you so much for joining us today. Bless you and welcome again to Family Oneness, focused on the family. A Bible-centered time of encouragement, sharing a word for fathers, mothers, sons, daughters, grand and godparents, all that make up our family unit. It's a word of strength and encouragement. The family we know is God's central power unit for changing lives and strengthening faith. I'm your host, Pastor Bree Jackson. I'm a pastor at Solid Rock Cathedral Faith Church, where the senior pastor is Bishop R.A. Jackson. I'm excited to be here with you again. Our message today is divine determination. Our key scripture is found in 2 Chronicles chapter 20, verses 13 through 18. I want to acknowledge our co-host and my pastor, Bishop R.A. Jackson.
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9: He will join us at the close of our broadcast to say a prayer for our families. Bless the name of Jesus. Families of God, open up your Bibles and turn with me to 2 Chronicles chapter 20, starting at verse 13. And it reads, and all of Judah stood before the Lord with their little ones, their wives, and their children. Then upon Jehazel, the son of Zechariah, the son of Benaiah, the son of Jael, the son of Mattaniah, a Levite, and of the sons of Asaph, came the Spirit of the Lord in the midst of the congregation. Verse 15, and he said, "Hearken ye, all Judah, and ye inhabitants of Jerusalem, and thy king Jehoshaphat. Thus saith the Lord unto you, be not afraid nor dismayed by reason of this great multitude, for the battle is not yours, but God's. Tomorrow go ye down unto them. Behold, they come up by the cliff of Ziz, and ye shall find them at the end of the brook before the wilderness of Jeruel. Ye shall not need to fight in this battle. Set yourself, stand ye still, and see the salvation of the Lord with you, O Judah and Jerusalem. Fear not, nor be dismayed. Tomorrow go out against them, for the Lord will be with you." And Jehoshaphat bowed his head with his face to the ground, and all of Judah and the inhabitants of Jerusalem fell before the Lord, worshiping the Lord. Fathers, mothers, sons, and daughters, we've studied dedicated devotion, and today we're talking about divine determination. Families of God, when God says we will not need to fight in this battle, this is tied to verse number 14, where it says, "Came the Spirit of the Lord in the midst of the congregation." As men and women of God, young and mature, we must remember the Word brings the instruction of life together. The Word is our strength. The Word is our promises from the Lord, our guidepost along our heavenly journey, and it is quintessential for our victory. In other words, the Word of God is the essence of our victory. In summary, the Word is life. When God says we will not need to fight in this battle, it is a precursor. It's tied to a precursor or activities that have already happened. When God says we will not need to fight in this battle, it is not exclusive or inclusive, but a specific mandate somebody. Oh, it happens. When the Word says, "Came the Spirit of the Lord in the midst of the congregation," somebody say, bring it all together in the scripture, 2 Chronicles chapter 20, in verse 14, we see that the Spirit of the Lord was in the midst of the congregation. This is not separate nor set apart. It's not independent. It doesn't have an active agent without the other. Our not need to fight is tied to when the Spirit of the Lord is in the congregation, when the Spirit of the Lord is in a situation, when the Spirit of the Lord is with us during a trial. The Word says we will not need to fight. Saints of God, the precursor to the not need to fight is when the Spirit of the Lord is in the midst of the congregation. There are 10 occurrences, saints of God, of the word fight in the New Testament. And of those 10 occurrences, only 4 of them are relevant to the physicality of our fight. We see that in Hebrews chapter 11, starting at verse number 32. And it reads, "And what shall I more say? For the time would fail me to tell of Gideon, and of Barak, and of Samson, and of Jephthah, and of David also, and Samuel, and of the prophets, who through faith subdued kingdoms, wrought righteousness, obtained promises, stopped the mouths of the lions, quenched the violence of fire, escaped the edge of the sword, out of weakness were made strong, waxed valiant in fight, turned to flight the armies of the aliens." So in the New Testament, only 4 of those scriptures have to do with our physicality, our contribution. In Acts chapter 5, verse number 39, it says, "But if it be of God, ye cannot overthrow it, lest happily ye be found even to fight against God." The New Living Translation says this, "But if it is from God, you will not be able to overthrow them. You may even find yourself fighting against God." In the Amplified Bible, it says this, "But if it is of God, and it appears that it is, you will not be able to stop them, or else you may even be found fighting against God." Families of the Most High God, this scripture confirms, this scripture gives us confidence, and it says, "But if it be of God, ye cannot overthrow it." That's good news for somebody. If it be of God, they cannot overthrow it. If it be of God, they cannot cancel it. If it be of God, they cannot deny it. It says, "If it be of God, ye cannot overthrow it, lest happily ye be found even to fight against God." Somebody today needs to take courage. Somebody today needs to put their fight on. Because if it be of God, They can't stop it. If it be of God, it will come to pass. Now back to the fight. Fight is with faith. Fight is in faith. Fight is through faith. Faith is centered in faith. It is the faith in God. When we read Hebrews 11 and 32, understand, it tells of a fight that it takes to win through difficult times. I'm talking to somebody. I'm not speaking of the routine, but I'm talking about the extreme. Some of us encounter the extreme warfare. It's when the enemy attacks our homes, attacks our children, attacks our health, attacks our marriages, attacks our peace, attacks our grandchildren. Come on, somebody. Attacks our community, attacks our spiritual territories of the houses of God and the correlating outreach ministries, our schools and our colleges, the nursing homes and the healthcare systems. You see, this enemy roams to and fro looking for somebody, looking for someone to devour. So we must fight. We fight with faith. We fight with divine power. We fight with determination. I'm talking about divine determination. God has blessed you with it. God will keep it. We must defend it. God has blessed us with it, saints of God, and he will keep it. We must make sure we don't give it away. God has blessed us with it, and he will keep it. And we must ensure that we stay ready for battle. We must have divine determination. Not everything will be easy. Not everything will be on schedule. Not everything will go according to as we hope. But remember, we don't back down. We stand up. We stand on the word of God. Taking a moment, families of God, when I was talking about God has blessed us and he will keep it. Somebody says he will keep it. God says he will keep those things. He will care for those things. He will take the time to develop those things that concern us, that are connected to us. But it's the us we have to be worried about. It's when we forget that we have divine determination. And what am I saying? I'm saying we don't give up because it's divinely connected. We don't walk away from things that God has given us because it's a divine attachment. We don't give up on our children. We don't give up on our spouses. We don't give up on that promotion. Come on, somebody. We do not give up the vision. Instead, we fight. We may have to get up early and be at the job before anyone else and stay longer than anyone else. We may have to cook and clean. We may have to walk in the room and scream scriptures. We may have to go down to the school and sit in the car and wait until it's done. We must fight. In other words, don't talk about it, but be about it. Work the work of him that sent you. Work the work of God. Our study today is to remind us to not give up when our trials require a fight, but instead pivot. Gather divine determination. Refuse to quit. Refuse to back down. Refuse to relinquish. Don't abandon or abdicate. Don't abnegate. Don't vacate. Don't surrender or secede. Have divine, God-given determination. Don't desist or discontinue, but instead carry on. Carry on in God. Shout hallelujah. Fathers, mothers, sons, and daughters, have divine, God-given determination. God-given determination is not based on the natural. It's not reflective of the attainability or the probability. It's not based on what is reasonable or acceptable, not justifiable or feasible. It's all about a heavenly, rapturous. It's all about the Spirit of God being present. 2 Chronicles chapter 20, verse 14, then upon Jehazel, the son of Zechariah, the son of Benaniah, the son of Jael, the son of Mattaniah, a Levite of the sons of Asaph, came the Spirit of the Lord in the midst of the congregation. We know these scriptures, and we must hold on to our divine determination. Remember Philippians 4 and 13, when it says, I can do all things through him who strengthens me. We must meditate and concentrate that we do all things through God. 2 Timothy chapter 4, verse 7 says this, I have fought the good fight. I have finished the course. I have kept the faith. Our first point in the study today is we were appointed. You were appointed to a position. 2 Chronicles chapter 20, verse 20, it reads, and they rose early in the morning and went forth in the wilderness of Tekoa. And as they went forth, Jehoshaphat stood and said, hear me, O Judah, and ye inhabitants of Jerusalem, believe in the Lord your God, so shall ye be established. Believe his prophets, so shall ye prosper.
10: And when he had consulted with the people, he appointed singers unto the Lord that should praise the beauty of holiness. And as they went out before the army, and to say, praise the Lord, for his mercy endureth forever. And when they began to sing and to praise, the Lord set ambushments against the children of Ammon, Moab, and Mount Seir, which were come against Judah, and they were smitten. Families of God, we see that they rose early in the morning and went out. They went out. They were confident of success. They weren't just confident. They had a praise in their step. They went forth in the wilderness. It wasn't a place necessarily where there was clear direction or clear light. The wilderness, by virtue of its name, indicates there's some foliage. There's some places that you can't see. Their way wasn't already carved out for them. And we understand that it was about 6 miles from Bethlehem and 9 from Jerusalem. Some say 12. They went out and they began to sing. And he particularly gave them already what he wanted them to sing about, the holiness. And he told them already what he wanted them to do, even though their enemies were present. Remember that their enemies were present. So shall you be established if we have courage, families of God. That means a firmness of mind, that we are safe and secure in the hands of God. He said, believe his prophets sent by God, and we would prosper. We could also add to this that they went out rejoicing, knowing that the victory was theirs. They were instructed once again by Jehoshaphat to not fear, but believe the Lord God. The Bible says also that he had consulted with the people, but it was only about what they were to do. They had a position. They had a job. The Bible says in verse 21 that he consulted with the people, but he appointed the singer, somebody. Sometimes we consult with people too long that has nothing to do with the work of God. Somebody shout, say, I need to correct that. And he appointed singers unto the Lord and told them to praise the beauty of his holiness. When the day arrived, Jehoshaphat implemented his usual strategy. He appointed the singers to lead the army. But this was not a typical battle. It was a worship plan. The best kind of battle plan, somebody, is a worship plan. When we began to worship the beauty of the holiness of God and the manner in which they sung and the manner in which they went before the army, today, saints of God, we need that better kind of plan. We need a worship plan. The singers wore garments that they wore when they sang in the temple. The army was led by praise and worship, somebody, on the front lines. And when we get down to the summary of verse 24, it was similar to God's intervention in Gideon's day in the book of Judges, chapter 7, verses 15 through 23. God caused confusion among the army, who mistakenly turned upon themselves and slaughtered each other. Some say this may have been done by angels. Others say it was God's divine destruction. The Lord used this tactic, confusing the wicked to destroy themselves on other occasions, and he'll do it for us today. We know this because the Bible says that they began to sing praises, and the Lord set ambushments against the children of Ammon, Moab, and Mount Seir. Remember, Ammon was the teacher or builder. Moab means from the father, and Mount Seir has to do with Hivites, which is the midland dwellers. In other words, God set up an ambush against those who teach evil, those who try to establish evil, and those who keep us, try to keep their minds in middle ground, not picking a side. But I say to the families of God today, choose you this day who we're going to serve. Somebody shout, we shall serve the Lord our God. Taking a break from our study today, we're talking about divine determination. If you're just now joining us, preparing for a study at home, or planning to participate in worship online, we're talking about divine determination. Our scripture is found in 2 Chronicles chapter 20, verses 13 through 18. Now back to our study. We've talked about we must be in position. We were appointed to a position. Point number two is we were appointed to fight. 2 Chronicles chapter 20, it says, for the children of Ammon and Moab stood against the inhabitants of Mount Seir, utterly to slay and destroy them. And when they had made an end of the inhabitants of Seir, everyone helped to destroy another. And when Judah came toward the watchtower in the wilderness, they looked until the multitude, and behold, there were dead bodies fallen to the earth, and none escaped. This is good news today, families of God. We know that the requirement for ascending to the place of God in worship is that our hands are clean and our hearts are purified. By entering in, he's made a way for us. We see that in verse number 23, utterly to slay and destroy them as they did. We know that everyone helped to destroy one another in their confusion, mistook one another for the Edomites or for another one of their enemies. They began to destroy each other. There's something about this scripture that should make us get up this morning and give God a praise. In that, we see the enemies are fighting against each other. They're fighting against each other. We know that our reference for this, our precursor for this, is that came in the Spirit of the Lord among the congregation. Our supporting scripture is found in the book of Deuteronomy. It says in verse 1, when thou goest out to battle against thine enemies and seest horses and chariots and a people more than thou, be not afraid, for the Lord thy God is with thee, which brought thee up out of the land of Egypt. And it shall be when ye come nigh unto the battle, that the priest shall approach and speak unto the people, and shall say unto them, Hear, O Israel, ye approach this day unto battle against your enemies. Let not your hearts faint. Fear not, do not tremble, neither be ye terrified because of them. For the Lord your God is he that goeth with you to fight for you against your enemies to save you. Deuteronomy 20 goes on, families of God, to remind God's people, do not leave any of your enemies standing, but instead to utterly crush them. There's some things in our life today that we may need to crush, we may need to destroy, we may need to get to the root of, we need to get to the root of, we need to destroy, we need to remove, and that may take a fight. That will take a fight. The enemy knows, because he goes to and fro seeking whom he may devour. We must be persistent. And in that persistence, it requires divine determination. Do not be weary in well-doing, families of God. But in a due time, in due season, God will give us a harvest if we faint not. This message is critical today because I know that we have left some things on the table. We've left some blessings behind. We've given up too quickly. We've walked away too abruptly. But instead, we need to have divine determination. Stand still and see the power of your God. Point number 3, you were appointed to win. 2 Chronicles chapter 20. Verse number 25 says this, and when Jehoshaphat and his people came to take away the spoil of them, they found among them in abundance both riches with the dead bodies and precious jewels, which they stripped off for themselves more than they could carry away. And they were 3 days in gathering of the spoil. It was so much. And on the 4th day, they assembled themselves in the valley of Baraka, for there they blessed the Lord. Therefore, the name of the same place was called the Valley of Baraka unto this day. Then they returned, every man of Judah in Jerusalem, and Jehoshaphat in the forefront of them, to go again to Jerusalem with joy, for the Lord had made them to rejoice over their enemies. And they came to Jerusalem with psalm trees and harps and trumpets unto the house of the Lord. And the fear of God was on all the kingdoms of those countries when they had heard that the Lord fought against the armies of Israel. So the realm of Jehoshaphat was quiet, for God gave him rest round about. Families of God, we see here, not only did they go out with praise in the forefront, they returned with praise in the forefront. They allowed the Lord his joy, his strength, his victory to make them masters of praise, to make them masters of worship. Remember this. In Isaiah chapter 41 verse 10, fear not, for I am with you. Be not dismayed, for I am your God. I will strengthen you. I will help you. I will uphold you with my righteous hand. We know this, saints of God. We know that. Book of St. James chapter 1 verse 12. You are blessed when you remain steadfast. Blessed is the man who remains steadfast under trial. For when he has stood the test, he will receive the crown of life, which God has promised to those who love him. Saints of God, we must have divine determination. We do not get hot, saints of God. We wake up hot. Somebody said, I woke up this morning with my mind stayed on Jesus. We do not need to get warm. We stay on fire for the Lord. In closing, families of God, we're talking about divine divine determination, God-given determination. We know that when God says we will not need to fight is a precursor when the Spirit of the Lord is in the midst of the congregation. We must ensure that we seek God's Spirit. We seek God's way. We seek God's word before we go out to battle. Today, families of God, we're not talking about fighting through the routine. We're talking about the extreme. We're talking about when the enemy begins to attack our homes, our children, our communities, our marriage, our health. We're talking about when we need to fight, like in the book of Hebrews, chapter 11, verses 32 through 34. We're talking about when the enemy takes extreme measures. We're not talking about the routine. We're talking about walking in divine determination that we will accept nothing less than God's best. We're talking about being able to pivot and to gather our divine determination, refusing to quit, refusing to back down, refusing to relinquish, refusing to abandon or abdicate, refusing to abnegate or vacate. We're talking about we don't surrender, we don't surcease because we have divine determination. We don't desist or discontinue because we have divine determination. There's something about a fight. There's something that happens in our spirit when we train our flesh that we do not give up. We do not walk away from God's divine promises. When the going gets hard, the families of God stand up and we bring praise harder. We bring worship harder. We get down on our knees and we pray harder. We begin to seek the word of God harder. We search the scriptures. We will walk if we have to. We have to drive if we have to. We'll get there early. We'll stay late. We'll do the extreme for the Lord. We're not just in it to win just it. We're in it to win it all and to win it all for the kingdom of God. Today, families of God, when we look at the extreme nature of all those things around us and they go without enumerating, we can stand in faith and know that our God is able and our God keeps his promises. And this study is to remind us God has blessed us. He will keep it and we must maintain it. Maintain your position in prayer. Maintain your position in worship. Maintain your position in faith. Praise the Lord, Bishop. While the Spirit of God is still moving, will you please come and say a prayer for us?
11: Let us pray. Lord God, your families today are stirring up the gift that you have given us, making much room for much power, not our own might, but your might, power working in us. Lord Jesus, we thank you for your amazing love has been poured out for us at the cross and poured into us by the Holy Spirit. We want to taste and experience more of the depth and breadth and length and height of your amazing love. Help us to walk by faith. Help us to endure in suffering. Help us to fully embrace your Son, Jesus Christ, our Redeemer. So pour out your love in our hearts in increasing measure by the power of your Holy Spirit through Jesus Christ, our Lord. We stand on the word of God today, knowing that we do not speak in the words which men's wisdom teach, but which the Holy Ghost teaches, comparing spirit things with spiritual. We hear from your throne room today that the natural man receiveth not the things of the Spirit of God, for they are foolishness to him, neither can he know them, because they are spiritually discerned. But he that is spiritual judges all things, yet he himself is judged of no man. We had a question, who has known the mind of the Lord that he may instruct him? But we have the mind of Christ. We are victorious. We bless your name now to him who is able to do exceedingly abundantly above all that we ask or think, according to the power that works in us. To him be glory in the church by Christ Jesus to all generations forever and ever. Someone say amen and amen.
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22: 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I'm speaking with Roland Trujillo, the host of Shedding Shackles. 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
23: Sure. The Bible verse is from Paul's letter to the Corinthians. He's talking about how Adam fell, but through Christ we are redeemed and we are saved and we are risen with him. And here's the verse, "For in Adam all die, so in Christ all will be made alive." We've all fallen, every one of us, just like Adam and Eve did, we have all fallen. The answer is to find redemption and salvation from your falls, and it begins with a very simple thing, becoming a friend of your conscience. That's what we're going to be talking about.
22: Thanks, Roland, and thanks for what you do.
8: 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Today's topic is God is with you. And now, here's your Shedding Shackles host, Roland Trujillo.
23: Hi, everyone. Welcome. I'm stopping by to talk about the state of the average human being. And the average human being has fallen away from what they could have been had they never fallen away. Now, to a large extent, it's not our fault because we're born as fallen creatures. You remember the story. It began in the Garden of Eden when Adam doubted God and reached ambitiously, dreamily toward a goal that was put up for him. And then he lost what he had had. So Adam made the big mistake, and we are born of the lineage of Adam and Eve. That is our family tree. All of us, everyone, no matter where you're from, we're all of this family tree of fallen people. Adam doubted. Someone gave him a goal. He reached for the goal ambitiously, and then he lost what he had. How many of you have had something like that happen to you? They painted a picture, rosy picture of education. Oh, if you went to college and you got your degree and everything, how great it was going to be, and never turned out quite like you thought it would. And you left behind, what did you leave behind? You left behind your innocence, sometimes your family. You left behind the ideals. Oh, not quite, not yet. But as time goes by, you will find, as you continue to deteriorate, see, every time you reach ambitiously, every time you do something that's not wise or right or what the good Lord intended for you, then you take a step away from the straight and narrow. Wasn't the ancient Hebrew word for sin, wasn't it, to miss the mark? It was an archery term. Well, every time you miss the mark, even by just a little bit, your timing is off. You reach for the wrong thing at the wrong time. You say the wrong thing at the wrong time. People are real good at getting you excited about something, and they make promises, and they don't let you know everything that's wrong with it, what they're telling you. And you reach, you sign on the dotted line, you spend your money, you spend your life, you spend years. So it has happened to all of us, one way or another. It doesn't have to be going to college. It could be all kinds of stuff. It could be something that seemingly is good, seemingly something nice to do. But if it's not done out of wisdom, if it's not done intuitively, then it ends up not being so good. And you sit there wistfully years later and look back on what you had before and you've somehow lost it.
0: 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Shedding Shackles has been helping people cope with stress with Principles of Christian Stress Management for over 34 years. So if you are stressed out, you will want to stay tuned to Shedding Shackles.
23: Oh, yeah, I was going to go on to say that if you persist in this sort of thing, you lose your ideals, too. You once had ideals, then you lose them. You become crass. You become more animal, more bestial, harder. See? So you've not improved. If you become a really ambitious, crafty, or selfish, whatever you become, you are less of a person, not more of a person. You're less of a human being, so you lost something. And then you remember when you were a kid, you saw adults sometimes, and they seemed so shallow. You know, they were talking about the weather, or the economy, or they kept telling the same old stories over and over again. Somehow they weren't totally there. They weren't alive. They weren't spontaneous. And you couldn't help but feel sorry for them or have contempt for them. Or if they were lording it over you, of resenting them and looking down on them because they had, you saw that they were, they had become nothings in one way or another. Oh, and another way that you lose your character, you lose your ideals, you lose what you had before. Another way is by resenting and hating. That's right, and judging. Resenting and hating and judging. And you will lose what you had. As I said, you didn't begin life. Let me start all over again. You were born of the lineage of Adam and Eve, so you were already fallen to some extent. You were born, but you had a latent potential, and you knew that. You sensed it, but somehow it got lost. And then people, they misled you, didn't they? They promised you something, and they didn't deliver. Or you followed them and then found out that they themselves were miserable, or they themselves didn't really know what they were taught. How many of you have, for example, joined the world of business? All right, so you're a young person and you join the corporation and then you come in as a trainee. But how many of you, when you were still young, shortly after you had joined, maybe within the first year or so, you went to some staff meeting somewhere or something, and you were sitting there in the evening, maybe having a drink or a beverage with one of the bosses, or a couple of the bosses were there, and you were this starry-eyed novice there, you know, and then they started talking, and pretty soon it was revealed that somehow you find out that the person isn't happy. See, or he has regrets for having given up his life and traveled all over and left his family behind for days or weeks, all for the company, all for some goal. You find out that he's not happy, and that person might even try to warn you. See, so you sense that somehow you've been betrayed, but what do? You just keep on. But then, like I said, I was beginning to say earlier that you remember people that when you were a kid, you saw how shallow they had become, and you judged them, you looked down on them, maybe you resented them. But now, years later, you look at yourself, and that's what you've become. You too lost something through ambition or through resenting and hating. So, it's time to take stock of yourself and see if you couldn't yet regain what you had lost. Would that be nice? It would be. Wouldn't it be nice if you could be a success without having to give up your virtue and your innocence and your spontaneity, and if you didn't have to give that up for success, then you could have it all then. Well, such a thing is possible, but it has to be done God's way. That's it. It's got to be done His way. And His way is not so difficult. You know, Christ said that my burden is easy and my yoke is light, or He said my yoke is light and my burden is easy. I can't remember exactly how He said it, but it's pretty clear what He's saying. So what's so hard about just living each moment properly and doing what you know is right in your heart? If you did that, then your life, like I was saying on the last program, then one note at a time, like an orchestra plays a symphony one note at a time, you would live each moment at a time, always with a backdrop, always kind of looking to the rightness of things and looking for truth. See, wanting truth, wanting to do what's right, not wanting to be right, but just wanting to do what's right. And and occasionally having to say no to some tempting temptation. Occasionally, just let it pass. All right?
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23: Oh, I wanted to talk about something right now while it comes to mind, because I rarely talk about it in this way, but I should. So I would like to just say that there's a true conscience and a false conscience. And you remember Daffy Duck in the cartoons, there was an angel on one shoulder and a devil on the other shoulder. An angel was saying one thing and the devil was saying something else. All right. So we all have a true conscience, and then there's a false conscience. All right. And one of the secrets to life is to learn how to distinguish between those two. All right. And then to move according to your true conscience, and stand back and observe and let pass the false conscience. Now, it can be very, very subtle, but I don't need to talk about various subtleties. I just need to make it quite clear. Your true conscience and your false, and a false conscience. Your true conscience is from God. That's where it comes from. It doesn't come from other people. It comes from God. Now, if other people say something that happens to be right, then you can see that what they're saying is right. You see in the light of your true conscience, which is a guiding light. It doesn't talk to you, and here's another clue. God rarely talks to us with words. Mostly, he shines a light on things, and then you can discern and see and quietly know and go one way and not the other because of the light shining on. You can see deception. That's all you need to see. You just see that something's not quite right. That's enough. That's all you need. It's enough for you to just quietly go a different way or have nothing to do with it or not be carried away with it or not believe it. You see what I mean? And sometimes something just sits right with you. Or somebody says something and you can see that it's true. Not because they said it, but because you see that it's true. Not because of who they are or how many degrees they have or how clever they are, how much money they have or anything at all, other than you can see that what they said is true. So that's your true conscience. It's wordless. It's silent. It's quiet. It's what you know in your heart. All right?
1: Hi, my name is Andrew. You're listening to Shedding Shackles with your host, Roland Trujillo, which airs weekends on this station. 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Just look for Shedding Shackles. Roland says that since his program is only on the radio once or twice a week, you really should check out the podcast so you can listen again. Thanks and blessings.
23: That's your true conscience. It's wordless. It's silent. It's quiet. It's what you know in your heart. And then there's a false conscience, and it operates mainly with words. It talks to you, and it casts doubt. It casts doubt. Once in a while, I know something, or I, realize something, and then inside there's something that wants to cast doubt on it, that's kind of saying with words, or maybe not with words exactly, but just somehow saying, no, that's not right. Or it has some negative thing that it brings forth to cast doubt upon what's true. See? So that's the false conscience. And then the false conscience is also there sometimes you see something that's right, and then you're going to go that way, but then it tells you to go that way. Or it gives you an excuse for going that way, or it gives you a rationale for going that way. See, it's trying to piggyback on, it's trying to take control of what you're doing, so that when you do it, you don't do it because you simply see that is right, but because of the reason that it times to you see something that's right, and then you're going to go that way,

0: words.
1: You know, there is some kind of a temptation, and you know you shouldn't do it because you know it's not right. You know in your heart, nobody has to tell you, you just kind of know, you somehow know that it's not right. But then the false conscience says, well, you know, you're going to miss out on this once-in-a-lifetime opportunity. Everybody else is doing it. Nobody will know. It's not a big deal. If you don't do this, then you'll never have this chance again. Why not? Nobody respects you anyway. Nobody cares. They all put you down. This is your chance to express yourself, to prove that you can do it. See what I mean? It'll all these things. It'll throw a whole bunch of stuff up on against the wall and see what sticks. And if you have any kind of a pride, any kind of a grudge against someone, any kind of a resentment, see, or any kind of a wound, a soul wound, then sometimes something that it puts up there sticks. See, it'll throw something at you, like maybe one time you had a chance to make the free throw, and if you made two free throws, you win the game. If you make one, the game is tied. If you miss the free throws, then you lose. The team will lose because it's all time is all gone. You get up to the line and you miss both of them, and the team loses. See, and if you resent that, it's painful. But if you really resent it and it becomes a big trauma, then later in life, that voice will be there and it'll talk to you and it'll say something like, you're going to mess this thing totally up. You know, you're a loser. You know, you're always going to lose. You're never going to. See, it'll do something like that. So if you're going to do the right thing, it tries to stop you. If you're going to do the wrong thing, it eggs you on to do it. So there it is. It's that voice. You have to learn how to see that it's not you. See that it doesn't have your best interests at heart and that it's not credible. And you just don't follow it. You don't struggle with it. You don't argue. See, that's another trick. It's starting to argue. It wants to pull you down into some argument. So then you start arguing with it. So you just watch it and let it pass and do the right thing or don't do the wrong thing. See, a lot of times life is so simple. Just don't do the wrong thing. See? And if you need a reason for doing something, it's probably not the right thing. If you need an excuse or a justification, then it's probably not. So you go through life and you live your life spontaneously. You see something to do and you do it. You know, you can lend a helping hand, you lend a helping hand. All right. But that voice will always be there and it'll say, it'll say something. You have to learn how to identify that misleading voice and just pay it no mind. All right. Just dismiss it. It's not credible. It's a liar. It throws facts at you. It may even throw religious verses at you. See, it's real good at using religious verses to either condemn you, to try to make you feel condemned, or to excuse, or to subtly twist something. See, to twist it so that you have a wrong idea about something. So life is so simple if you learn how to be close to your intuition, close to what you know in your heart, which is from God. You stay close to that. Your life will then be built in a most beautiful way. Now, most of us have messed up. We fell away from it. We did wrong things. We ran and we tried to hide from what we did. But at some point, if you face the music and stop running, stop hiding, stop looking for comfort from the world, stop looking to emotions to rise up to support what you have become by way of reaching for the wrong thing, based on all this false guidance coming through other people or through your mind, it's not really you, then you learn how to return to your intuition and live intuitively, live with conscience, with your conscience. Let your conscience be your guide.
2: Many people can be careful once, but can you exercise care every single day? Awesome. I'm Jeremiah Trujillo.

0: On New Year's Day, I was careful to treat others well and made a good plan with my dad. That was a great strategy. But later on this year, I might mess up because I'm not being as careful. Most mistakes happen when someone is careless. During the COVID pandemic, the divorce rate went down. That was because couples realized that they would have to spend a lot more time together and treated each other better as a result. When you are careful not to spend money, you'll build greater wealth. Do this, and you'll be more awesome.
1: And the other thing, I have to repeat this again because some of you are new to the program. Intuition and conscience are the same. It's the same thing. It's the same source. It's from God. It's intuition. It's present sight and foresight. It's only when you stray from it that it becomes conscience, which is 20/20 hindsight. But it's good because then you can see your error, all right? And seeing the error, then you can knock it off and not make that error again. You see what I mean? So this intuition comes to you when you're aware. So how do you become not aware? When you become ambitious, when you're rushing. See, don't you become selfish when you're rushing to get to the head of the line, or when you get angry at somebody who cuts in front of you in traffic or something, and you're selfish? Don't you forget about love, about kindness, about the brotherhood and sisterhood of all people? You forget about everything good, and you become a selfish, hateful animal, don't you? Immediately. And the same thing with resentment. Resent your husband. All of a sudden, now joy goes away. You're in a bad mood, a dark mood. You snap at your kids. See what I mean? You got the idea. So stay close to your intuition and your conscience. And when you come back to it, because like I said, many of us have made a lot of mistakes in life. We've kind of been sleepwalking. You didn't know what you were. Look, you were misled. You didn't even know you were being misled. They dangled a carrot in front of you. They put up a lofty vision of something you could reach for and attain and be a part of, and so on. And they had slogans. Oh, they had such clever slogans. So you got involved with it. And for a while it was exciting and you felt like you were doing something good. You guys were really going to do something really good, but then it didn't. But then all of a sudden, the morning after the night before, you suddenly realize, oh my God. All right. Well, you've done a lot of that kind of stuff. And now when you start to come back to intuition, the first thing you're going to begin to see is your own wrong, what you have become by straying from it. You're going to have to see that. It can be painful, but just see it. Don't resent the light for showing you. See, don't resent yourself. Don't resent your parents. Don't resent the people who misled you. Don't resent anybody. Just see it and let God fix everything. He can deal with everything. He can fix you. He can wipe away your sin. He can give you good things to reach toward. And as you get closer and closer to your intuition, you begin to see the subtle error, the subtle mistake that people are misled by. You see it, and it's a protection. Everybody else is rushing for something. You see the fatal flaw, and you don't go that way. It's a protection. All right. So you could almost feel guilty for not going the way they are. God has something for you to do. He has a plan for you. So you're being saved for a reason, all right? You're being saved for a reason. So it's not because you're a wonderful person. It's because of His grace, and He has a reason. So I think I've said some good things today. It's a good program. It's not my most eloquent. It's not my most clever one. Maybe in the eyes of the world, it may not be a good program, but it's good for somebody out there. Somebody is tracking with what I'm saying, and quietly, you're inside, you're saying yes. And it's good to hear it. It's a breath of fresh air. It's good. It's liberating. It's freeing you from the false guilt and false conscience and putting you back in touch with your true conscience. And from then on, it's all good. Until next time, Lord willing, and the creek don't rise, I'll see you then. Bye-bye.
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6: Near the end of the Revolutionary War, George Washington received a letter from one of his own officers. Colonel Louis Nicola suggested that America might be better served by a monarchy, with Washington himself as king. Washington firmly rejected the idea. He had spent years leading Americans in a fight for independence from a monarchy. He would not see that victory end with America creating a king of its own. He understood that the cause of the revolution was greater than any one man. His example reminds us that power can be offered, earned, or taken. But character determines whether we use it for ourselves or remain faithful to something greater.
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12: Welcome to Miracles of God with Pastors Joel and Annalisa Jones. In 2 Corinthians 13:5, Apostle Paul speaks to the early church about the importance of examining themselves regarding their faith. Ironically, this is even more relevant to Christians today. Join Pastor Joel as he teaches on this subject as it relates to these modern times in this sermon series entitled, Examine Yourself.
13: Okay, this is a psalm of David, right? David's saying, examine me, Lord, and prove me. Try my mind and my heart, for your loving kindness is before my eyes. That's what he's saying. He said, I've walked in your truth. Now, that's David talking, King David. And what is he doing according to this psalm? He's asking the Lord to do what? Examine him. Mm-hmm. He's saying, check me out. He says, examine me, Lord, and prove me. I stand before you to be examined. I want to get a passing grade.
14: Amen.
13: Okay? He's asking the Lord. He's imploring the Lord to test him, to check him. How many of you ask the Lord to check you out? Lord, try me on this, Lord. How many of us go through trial and say, I know I can come through this. Lord, try me again. We don't usually do that, huh? We don't ask for trouble. We don't want no trouble, okay? Rather have bubbles than troubles, right? Give me something to wash up with, but don't give me that, amen? But we're saying that, granted, there is something good in there. David said, try me. Try me, Lord. Maybe, I don't know what the affliction was that he's asking to be tried, but we don't usually ask for it. But you know it's coming anyway, right? You know it's coming anyway. So David is saying, try me on this. Remember now, we need a spiritual checkup. I said that, didn't we? And here we see David imploring the Lord to check him out, give him that checkup, to prove him. And remember, saints, David was a man of whom God said what? He was a man after his own heart. And we can see evidence of that right here. But still, David is asking to be examined. And specifically, where? I mean, specifically, where did David ask to be examined. What part of him did he want God to examine? Did he say, examine how I walk, examine how I talk, examine how I dress, examine my tithes, Lord? Did he say, examine how many hallelujahs I can throw out? Did he say that, Lord? Did he say, examine my tongues and watch me speak them, Lord? No, he said, examine my heart.
14: Yes.
13: He said, examine my heart. Amen.
14: Yes, amen.
13: So thought just holding our heart. He said, examine my heart. Exactly. Yes. See, and because that's what it means to be examined by God. David said, examine my heart. And then he said, and prove me. Prove me. Try my mind and my heart. He said, try my mind and my heart. That's what he said. If you're going to try me, Lord, try all of me.
14: Huh? Yes.
13: Take all of me, Lord. Try all of me. See, there can't be one way with the Lord. You got to be all the way with the Lord. If you want the Lord to try you, expect him to try you in places that you don't feel comfortable in.
14: Yes.
13: Expect him to try you and walk you to places that you've never been before. Don't expect him to try you when you got a full stomach and a toothpick in your mouth watching your 7 o'clock evening show and then tell you, do you love me? Of course, you're going to say, yeah. But wait till you're out there in the street or you don't have the money or they're messing with you or somebody's coming to get you at work, then say, try me, Lord. I know I can come through this. That's what David did.
14: Yes.
13: That's what he did.
14: Thank you, Lord.
13: But listen to what he says in verse 3. He says, for your loving kindness is before my eyes. That tells you right there that David had been walking with the Lord. He said, your loving kindness is right there. I see it. I feel it. I've experienced it. I don't have to guess about it. Me and you, Lord, I'm with you. And then he makes a declaration. He said, because I've walked in your truth. He said, I'm with you, Lord. You basically can't tell me that I'm not walking with you. I know you that well. I know you well enough to know that I'm with you. I may not have gotten where I need to go yet. I may not have seen everything that you're going to show me, but I know I'm with you. I'll live my life believing that. Now, that's powerful stuff.
14: Thank you, Lord.
13: That's powerful stuff. That's what it means to be examined, folks. That's what it means to be examined by the Lord. Can you stand in his presence? Can you stand in your heart and say, I'm going before the Lord. Here am I, Lord. Send me.
14: Try me.
13: Not that you're feeling proud about anything, but you've got to have the assurity that you and the Lord, we are walking together. Amen?
14: Amen.
13: Amen. That's what he's talking about.
14: Mind in the heart.
13: Try me. Mm-hmm. That's because nobody really knows the heart, though, do they? Nobody really knows. That's a bold statement for that young man to make, or that old man, however old he was at that time. But that's a bold statement to make. That's because many people really don't know the heart. Even when you know your heart somewhat, you don't know it enough. Amen. That the Bible tells us in so many places and so many ways that we simply cannot know our own hearts. Tell us, Pastor. Jeremiah 17, 9 and 10. What does it tell us about the heart? One more time.
14: Jeremiah
13: Look at it with,
14: 17,
13: listen to it with fresh
14: 9
13: ears,
14: and 10. And the Lord is reminding us again.
13: Of our hearts. Come
14: the
13: on.
14: Heart is deceitful
13: How
14: above
13: high?
14: All things and desperately,
13: desperately wicked.
14: Who can know it?
13: Who
14: can know it? I, the Lord, search the heart. I test the mind.
13: And that's what David said. Test
14: Even
13: my heart, test my mind.
14: To give every man according to his ways.
13: Try me.
14: According to the fruit of his doings.
13: Amen. Amen. Thank you, Pastor. That's powerful. Because the Lord, David asked the Lord to examine him and try his heart. And to try his mind. That's what he said. I know it's wicked. Try it anyway. I know it's deceitful above all things. Try it anyway.
14: Mm-hmm.
13: You know why he said try it anyway? Because I'm lining it up with you, Lord. I know it's dirty, but I expect it to be clean. Check it and see if I how what I have to do to get my heart clean. Check my mind to see how much I have to wash out of there. I need to be brainwashed, Lord. It's so much in my head that they need to wash it out, Lord, and wash you in. Lord, I need a fresh do for you inside my mind, inside my heart, inside my body. That's what he's talking about.
14: Thank you, Lord.
13: That's what we're talking about.
14: Thank you, Lord.
13: Because it's so desperately wicked. Who can know it besides you, God? Who can know it besides you, Lord? That's what he's saying, amen? Try my mind. That was truly, truly. Dave wanted the Lord to see what was truly there in his spirit. I'm getting real familiar with David. I just called him Dave. But that Dave too, Dave wants to know, and King David wanted to know. Hey, amen. Now listen to what the word tells us in Proverbs 28, verse 26. Watch this one now.
14: Proverbs 28, 26 tells us, mm-hmm. He who trusts in his own heart is a fool.
13: Oh.
14: Is a fool.
13: Ooh.
14: Is a fool.
13: Stop.
14: But whoever walks wisely will be delivered.
13: You know, when she said three times, I'm wondering who she's talking about around town.
14: No. But
13: no, one time is good enough.
14: Trust in his own heart.
13: But praise God, I'm just kidding. But we see that he who trusts in his own heart, it says, is a fool, and whoever walks wisely will be delivered. I thank you for that, Pastor. You see, you can't trust your own heart. That's all it's saying. You can't trust your own heart on its own merit, saints. Don't do it. Don't do it. It's a foolish thing to do. It's foolhardy, in other words, to do that. That's what it's saying. The Bible, the Word of God, is telling us right here that we'd be foolish to blanketly trust in our own hearts.
14: Amen.
13: Your own emotions.
14: Yes.
13: Your heart follows your own conscience and your own temptation. They all go together. You got to be careful about that. It's telling us that we are to walk wisely. Now, that's important. Now, we're going to get into something. It says, when you walk wisely, that means to walk in wisdom in order to be what? What does it say right there? It says you'll be what? Delivered. Delivered. Okay? That's important. Did you all notice the word delivered in there? It says he who trusts his own heart is a fool, but whoever walks wisely will be delivered. So then, the goal is to be delivered. Amen. Let's talk about that for a minute. I think we'll see how it lines up with examining ourselves. In the Lord's Prayer, Jesus himself teaches us how to pray. We went over the Lord's Prayer. We'll probably go over it again. The Lord's Prayer, in the epistle of Matthew chapter 6, verse 9 to 13, right? There's the Lord's Prayer. We're not going to go through the whole thing. I trust that you all are familiar with the Lord's Prayer. I know that right here our regulars are familiar with it. But and just in case somebody who's viewing this is not familiar with the Lord's Prayer, look at Matthew, in the book of Matthew, and look in chapter 6 and go over verses 9 to 13 in your study time and meditate on what Jesus has laid out for us there, and you'll see what it means. But getting back to my point about being delivered, it means to be rescued from evil. And it talks about it in the prayer. Jesus said this is how we ought to pray. This is the model prayer. Amen. Mm-hmm. Deliver us from evil. And a few sections in King James, it says from evil, and a few other verses say, a few other translations, it says from the evil one, meaning Satan. But we know that it means to be delivered from evil and wickedness. Amen?
14: Amen.
13: We need to be delivered from those things. That's what the scripture is saying in the Lord's Prayer. Now, that's what these scriptures in Psalm 26, what David is talking about, and Proverbs 28. And yes, the Lord's Prayer, the word is saying that we need to be cured of sin. Basically, that's what it's talking about. Don't be foolish. You need to be delivered from your wicked ways and the wicked ways of the world. You need to be delivered from evil. You need to be delivered from the evil of drugs and alcohol and whatever else may come on, anger and rage.
14: Yes.
13: and deceitfulness, con artists type of things. All of this, we need to be the self-serving, self-seeking. All of these, we need to be delivered and healed from the sickness of sin. That's what it's saying, and wickedness. But let's look at this way. Look at it this way, church. How can you address an ailment without first examining yourself to see what you got? How do you know you're sick when you've been living in it for so long? I was living in it for so long, I didn't think I was sick. I thought everybody were. Not everybody. I thought everybody was like that. Okay?
14: Fish tank.
13: It was like living in the fishbowl. When you've been living in dirty water for so long, you sometimes don't know it's dirty, okay?
14: Mm-hmm.
13: I thought it was that's the way it is. All men are the same. All women are the same. This is the way it is. You're not a man unless you conquer the world and conquer whatever comes along. You got to conquer it. You know what I mean? You're not a man. So it led to infidelity. I'm not making excuses. I'm saying telling you how I felt, how the men in my family felt, how my friends felt, how my heroes felt. Not that I had a hero, but the guys that I hung with, we had a pact. So this is a sin. You don't even know you're sick, boy. Amen. You are sick spiritually. Don't you know that?
14: Amen.
13: Who told you you could get a hit of weed or a hit of hemp or a hit of cocaine and think you're just going to bounce back from it? You are sick with your own pride. You are sick with your own self-aggrandizement. That's what this word is saying.
14: Speak, Lord.
13: That's what it's saying. From the sickness of sin, we need to be delivered from the sickness of sin. That's what this is saying. You can't address an ailment if you don't really know you got it. You got to examine yourself, see? Let me give you a brief testimony. Just brief. I'll try to keep it brief. But I think it plays into this somehow. I remember when I played college football and had a shot to go pro and I was playing football and I was a linebacker. Those of you who hear this, if you don't understand football, don't worry about it, but those who do will know. Linebackers is a very feared position. You're the point man. You go and get the ball carrier. So you got but coming with playing linebacker, you got people that are going to try to take you out. And usually they're big people. They're big people like Big Dave, but bigger. They're 6'7", they're 320 pounds. They're just as mean as you are. And they're coming to take you out, so may the best man win. Now, at the time, I was at Iowa. I was in the state of Iowa. And we were in 110-degree weather in the sun, and we were practicing twice a day. So 5-hour-a-day practices. And tempers flare. Tempers flare when you're hitting each other for 5 hours a day. And some of you don't even like each other. As I said, let me get this straight right now. I was not saved. So I was full of pride. Okay, I was full of anger. Yes, I was. That's why I played linebacker. And I guess that's why they put me at that position. So we got a position for you, buddy. So again, I was very angry, and I wasn't going to take it. So I had developed the offensive lineman, the big giant guys, whose idea was to take you out. Then they knew they had to take me out. Okay, so at practice, this is your own teammates, but at practice, I happened to make a tackle, and as I made the tackle, I felt the pressure of someone coming behind me, like a huge roller coaster. I felt the rumbling and the 110-degree heat, and when I turned, they did what you call a blindside block. That means you turn, and that's all you remember, if you remember that. They call it a de-cleater. Because the cleats you wear, sometimes that's all they see. Because your cleats are one place and you're somewhere else. Your shoes are there and they knock you right out of your shoes if you're not taped up. They call it a de-cleater. So, and I say this again, God was with me even when I didn't know him. Because what happened was this guy that tried to cripple me, because if they hit you in your hip or your knee and you don't see them, that's your career. And so when he hit me, I happened to turn and I nullified the hit by grabbing his jersey and spinning. So he did hit me, but not as bad as he wanted to. And we tumbled and we rolled. And my guys, the linebacker, said, that was a cheap shot. That was a cheap shot. You tried to hit him. You tried to hurt him. And this guy, once I saw who it was, he did. He tried to take me out. Oh, yes, the fight was on. The fight was on then. So we tumbled and we rolled and we swung, and we hit and we clawed in the dirt on the field and trying to get position. He was much bigger than me. He was, again, 320 pounds, just as mean as I was. I was about 250 or so. But what happened in that event was something happened where my strength simply left me. I don't know what happened. I didn't know what happened at the time, but I couldn't keep him off me, and I wound up on my back. And when I was on my back, he was on top, and he was swinging. Boom, boom, boom, hitting me in the face. Boom, at least 9, 10 times, taking the blows. Nobody stopped it. This is what they wanted to see. They wanted to see a linebacker, the head of the linebackers, taken down. Okay? And so everybody just stood back and watched the fight. Well, what happened was I had my helmet on. Poor kid, he didn't know, he didn't have sense enough to take my helmet off and really do me some damage. But so I really didn't feel the punches. Again, the Lord was with me. He sent me somebody who didn't really know how to fight. So he didn't know how to take the helmet off. So what happened was I was so weak, I couldn't grab him, I couldn't hold on, but I had been trained. I was a trained fighter. And I'm sorry, but I had to use what I know to save my skin. So I applied, and I'm trying to make this short, and again, I'm going somewhere with it. I applied what is called a scarf hold, which football players probably didn't know about, but you do know about it when you study martial arts. And I grabbed the jersey, the back of the jersey, and as he's swinging, all I did was hook my hand in the jersey and hook the other hand this way, and the radial bones of my arm cut off the circulation to his neck. So as he's swinging, and he's getting tired because he's big, he's swinging, all of a sudden he goes, eyes pop up, they look like the boiled eggs that I used to eat for breakfast. And now I roll him over on his back. And I said, keep swinging, because he couldn't swing anymore. So when they saw this, because he was thrashing and getting ready to go out, they said, get Joel off of him before he kills him. Then they jumped in and everybody jumped off. Now, I tell that story. Afterwards, what happened was I was so weak and drained, and as they gave him oxygen and whatever else they were doing, I stumbled to the sideline and I went to the doctor when I got home. And the doctor told me, hey, what are you doing practicing? You got an infection, a very bad infection from bacteria. And I didn't know how I got it. But on those days, we used to dip our cup in the Gatorade trough. They would say break time, and you go and you take your cup, and you're supposed to dip it and use the spoon and dip it. But you got sweaty football players over the trough just dipping the cup and drinking it and getting back and tossing your hair back and going back in there, dripping in the Gatorade. We were just like big old Brahma Bull buffaloes. Buffaloes. And someone would just throw the Gatorade on the head. It didn't matter as long as it was wet. And this had been going on. I had been sick for a week. My resistance was down. He said, your temperature is 104, son. You could have died. And I had been pushing it and fighting it. I say that. He said, didn't you feel anything? Did you know? But I was so intent on doing my job. I'll fight till I die. I'll play. I'm going to practice. But I had to examine myself. See, I hadn't examined where I was. I needed to examine myself physically, but I had to go to a doctor, and he examined me further and told me what my problem was. Do you see what I'm saying? So that's how we are right now. Normally, I wouldn't have even had a problem. But like I said, it took that to teach me to see that I needed an examination. And what I'm saying is that we don't want to wait until we're at death's door. Even if it's a physical ailment, you know when you're not feeling right. But in the spirit, we got to know when we're not doing right. We got to know that we need to examine ourselves, because sooner or later, you're going to go before the doctor, the great physician, and he's really going to tell you what's going on. But David said, I got to examine me now because I want to get it right. We need to get it right as Christ followers. I say that was a lesson. I don't think there's anything that's gone on in my life that I can't go back to in my mind and see God in it. That's why I know he called me for this purpose at this time. If you've ever been where you can't walk and you can't defend yourself and you are weak as I don't know what, will you still trust him? Will you still rely on him to give you the strength? If you don't examine yourself, you won't know until it happens. That's why Paul said, examine yourselves, church, because maybe you haven't been on death's door. Maybe you haven't been on death row spiritually is what I'm talking about. But that's what we need to look at. So the tables turn when that happens. Well, this is what we do as Christ followers. We have to be able to take the time to examine ourselves.
15: Amen.
13: Examine ourselves. I hope you see the point of that. We can't afford to walk around. I was walking around sick, you all. Temperature of 104, and I thought it was just the heat. I was going through what's that when you when it's so hot, dehydration. I was going through something else, heat exhaustion, all of that. My skin was dry, all things that don't happen. I sweat all the time. There was no sweat. Doctor said you could have had a heart attack. You could have had anything could have happened to you. You see what I mean? So I was walking around sick, didn't know it. Had the nerve to be fighting 300 pounders. So that was the Lord saving me. But you're going through some fights now. We're going through some struggles right now. And we're walking around, but we can't afford to walk around sick with sin.
14: Amen.
13: We can't afford to walk around sick with envy, sick with jealousy, sick with hard-heartedness, sick with lust, sick with adultery, sick with latent homosexuality. Yes. Pastors going around with young boys on the down low. You can't afford to walk around sick with anything. You can't be under color of authority, all ailing spiritually, needing to be examined daily.
14: Yes.
13: It takes daily examination.
14: Amen.
13: Daily examination. Sick with I know it all when you don't know much at all. Sick with it. We can't afford to do it now. We can't afford to do it. It'll get us in trouble.
14: Amen.
13: Ailing spiritually, needing examination daily from unseen forces that are plaguing us.
14: Amen.
13: This is truth. Nothing but the truth. So this sermon message is for all of us, but especially for those in the church. Because the natural man doesn't understand the things of God. But those of us that are in the church, we understand these things better. So it's especially for us. The Apostle Paul points out that we need to examine ourselves.
14: Amen.
13: As God has already examined us all. He already knows. He already knows what we're going through. So before I close out for today, I'm going to ask Pastor Annalisa to take us to one more scripture verse. I think this is in Psalm 17, verse 3 and 4. If I gave you that one, Pastor, I hope I gave you the right one. Psalm 17, verses 3 and 4. Did I say that?
14: Yeah, I have Psalm 17, 3 and 4.
13: Okay.
14: Okay, and it says, 3 and 4 says, You have tested my heart. You have visited me in the night. You have tested me and have found nothing. I have purposed that my mouth shall not transgress.
13: All right. Praise God. That's a prayer of David. And David is saying something right here. This psalm speaks of committed determination on this man's part. Committed determination. He said, "You've tested my heart." Okay? He's talking to the Lord. You have visited me in the night. You've tried me and have found nothing. I've purposed that my mouth shall not transgress. In other words, I'm not going to transgress. I'm not going to go against your ways, Lord. I know you've checked me. And I believe that I'm in good standing with you. Are we in good standing with the Lord? Can we say that we are operating according to God's standards? David was determined on his part, on being tested and looking to have passed the tests. Can we say the same thing according to God's standards? Still, we can't expect to get to the point of passing God's exams unless we're willing to undergo self-examination.
14: Amen.
13: Before you take a test, don't you check the material to see if you got it at all? Well, that's the same way with us. So we've got to do some self-examination along the way. Amen?
14: Amen.
13: So in closing for this week, let's check ourselves as the word instructs us. And spiritually, let's get to our checkups. And let's get our checkups so that sin doesn't wreck us. Amen?
14: Amen.
13: That's what I want to say. Get the checkup so sin doesn't wreck us. Amen.
14: Amen.
13: And continue examining ourselves, and God willing, we'll come back.
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27: Ain't you glad you came to church today? 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Wherever you are around the world, China or Singapore, Uganda or South Africa, wherever you are in Mexico or Puerto Rico, we're so glad to have you all over the country and in this state and all of you here today. Hallelujah. Listen, we usually have some other things we do, at this time, but we need to put the preacher up. And so we're going to dispense with all the other stuff, and we're going to get right to the word, because the Spirit of the Lord is in this place. Hallelujah. Hallelujah. Hallelujah. This preacher's been coming to this church for 42 years. That's how long he's been preaching. That's how long I've been preaching. The only person that's preached here longer than either one of us was my father and his late cousin and godfather, Claiborne Lee Sr., who organized this church. Nobody else has preached here more than the two of us. And he keeps coming back because he's such a blessing every time he stands. He's the pastor of the Macedonia Baptist Church of Galveston, Texas for 33 years. He's led that congregation. He plucked a flower, a rose out of our church many years ago and took her back to Texas. She's with him today and we're glad to have her with us today as well. I'm just gonna get out of the way and let the Holy Ghost continue to move in this worship through this preacher. And so if you don't mind, just point in his direction and just say, Pastor Colbert. You're at home, we're praying, and we want you to let the Lord speak to us out of his word through you. Hallelujah. Receive Pastor A.W. Colbert, pastor of the Macedonian Church of Galveston, Texas.
0: Would you bow with me? Eternal God, our Father, how we thank you. Lord, how we praise you and bless your name for your goodness and for your mercy. We can't help but celebrate you because you've been so good to us. You've kept us from seen and unseen danger. And we just gather in this house to say thank you. Thank you for your amazing grace. Thank you for your patience with us. Thank you for your kindness, and thank you for all that you do in and around us. Thank you for keeping us and holding us and directing us and protecting us and guiding us and developing us. Thank you for Jesus Christ and for the difference he's made in each of our lives. Now, we've come to share a word today, and we know without you, we can't do anything. But with you, all things are possible. So speak, Lord, for your children are listening. It's in the powerful, precious, and preeminent name of Jesus Christ, our Lord, we pray, and for his sake. And every believer said, amen, and thank God. If you've been blessed already, would you give God a hand of praise in this house today? Ooh-wee. Ooh-wee. I'm from Baton Rouge, Louisiana, and you can't do that kind of church around me, and I got all kind of stuff going on in me right now, so you're gonna have to give me just a moment to just let go and let God, because when I think about what he's done for me, how he loosed his shackles and you can. Yeah, you've been good to me. Yeah, I'm a stage 4 cancer survivor. He's been good to me, that's all I'm trying to tell you. Five years ago, I went to the doctor and my PSA was 64.6. When it's over 6, the doctor is nervous. Mine's was 64.6. But I stand before you today with a 0.00. I'm trying to tell you, you been so good to me. Yes, he has. Yes, he has. Yes, he has. And if he ain't been good to you, that's your problem. But
1: I can testify that he's been shown up good to me.

Thank you. Thank you. Thank you, praise team. Thank you for ushering us into the very presence of our living God. Thank you, Pastor Lee, for being sensitive to the Holy Spirit. Thank you, Mount Calvary, for being a church that can handle the Holy Spirit whenever the Holy Spirit wants to make himself known. And I'm grateful to God today to be here once again. I want to thank you, Pastor, for permitting me to come one more time. I don't take this for granted. I don't have no assumptions that I ought to be here or should be here. I'm just so grateful that God has allowed me another chance. And so it's good to see you, Mount Calvary. I'm grateful to God for you. Other than the Macedonia Church, there's not another church in the country I'd rather be at than the Mount Calvary Church. And so I thank you so much for what you mean to me, to Sister Carol Lee, who I know is watching. We're praying for you and thank God for you. You mean the world to me. Would you give it up for the mother of our pastor and for the first original lady of this church? Amen. Amen. Such a sweetheart. And I'm so grateful to God for her and what she has meant to me across the years, how she's prayed for me and looked out for me. In fact, the way I met my bride was because of Sister Carol Lee. Amen. Amen. I said, I need to meet this girl. She said, well, I'll work it out for you, cuz. And the rest is history. Hey, but all I needed was a crack. I didn't even need a door. I just needed a crack. And the Holy Spirit took care of the rest of that. And Sister Linda, would you stand? We thank God so much for you. Thank you so very much. Amen. I didn't know she was a songbird when I caught up with her, but she's been a tremendous blessing to me across the years. I told her early morning service that she's been taking such good care of me that I'm past 70 and don't look it. I mean, when you got it, you just got it. Ain't no sense of trying to pretend like it ain't there. You say what you want to say about me. I know I don't look 70. I know I don't. But by God's grace and the good care of Sister Linda Colbert, I'm here today. I want to get right into the word, but before I do that, could you all help me celebrate your pastor? What a tremendous, tremendous gift to the body of Christ he is. Come on, Mount Calvary, come on. Come on, Mount Calvary, come on. Come on, it's your pastor I'm talking about. Come on. Come on up in here, come on. Amen. Amen. You don't travel enough to various churches to appreciate what you have here. You think because you're doing it, everybody else is doing it like you're doing it. I need to tell you, this ain't happening everywhere. I crisscrossed this nation, preaching all over this nation. God has blessed me to preach in places I know I had no business being, but God just opened the door. But I've been to some places, when I got there, I had to send home and ask the church to go in immediate prayer for me. I said, turn with me and ain't nobody move. I'm talking about nobody got no phone, no Bible, no nothing. It's gonna be a tough day today, I can tell. But here at Mount Calvary, God has blessed you to have the kind of leader who is a Bible preaching, Bible teaching, Bible believing preacher. You ought to give God praise for him one more time. Just a tremendous gift to the body of Christ. I'm going to do my best to get a little further than I did this morning. If you all will turn with me to Luke's Gospel chapter 15. Luke's Gospel chapter 15, if you got your Bible and you don't mind, if you'll stand with me. Luke's Gospel chapter 15.
I'm reading from the NIV, beginning at verse 20 of Luke's Gospel, chapter 15. And here's what it says. So he got up and went to his father. But while he was still a long way off, his father saw him and was filled with compassion for him. So he ran to his son, threw his arms around him, and kissed him. The son said to him, Father, I have sinned against heaven and against you. I am no longer worthy to be called your son. But the father said to his servants, Quick, bring the best robe and put it on him. Put a ring on his finger and sandals on his feet. Bring the fatted calf and kill it. Let's have a feast and celebrate. For this son of mine was dead and is alive again. He was lost and is found. So they began to celebrate. Amen. God bless you. You may be seated with your Bibles open. Thank you, ushers. For these few moments, I want to try to talk about when the church makes a difference. When the church makes a difference. I've come today because I'm convinced that the church is not functioning the way God intended. As good as God has been to you and me, we just got through celebrating that he's been so good. And that's true, but unfortunately, far too often, the goodness is on his side only. He's been good to us, but we have not been good to him. We don't seem to understand that the greatest thing in the world that can happen to an individual is salvation. That there's nothing greater you can ever encounter than the fact that the Lord sent his son, and his son gave his life so that you and I could be saved. And for those of us who've accepted him as our Lord and Savior, we've encountered the greatest thing that can ever happen in our lives. The next greatest thing that ever can happen for you and me is that we get busy sharing Christ with others. Believe it or not, the Lord did not save you so you could be celebrating the fact that he's been good to you. He knows he's been good to you. And there's nothing wrong with you celebrating the fact that he has, but that's not the highest thing on the agenda. The reason that the Lord saved you and me is so that we could be a blessing to others, so that we could share Christ with them and afford them the same opportunities that you and I experience. If all God was interested in was you being saved and purified, then the moment you accepted Christ, the Lord would have snatched you instantly. Because at that very moment, you were the best that you will ever be in this flesh. There's never a time that you will ever be any better than you were at the point of salvation than you were when you got saved. You are as pure as you'll ever be, as clean as you'll ever be, as good as you'll ever be. 5 seconds later, you started thinking stuff you had no business thinking. You started wanting stuff
You had no business warning. 5 seconds later, you started looking at stuff you ain't have no business looking at. For the Lord to want you to be at your best, he would have had to snatch you at the very moment that you were saved, because shortly thereafter, you started slipping into darkness. Amen. Bum, bum, bum. Before you know it, the Holy Spirit will, you ain't have no business looking at. For the Lord to

He saved us so that we could be a blessing to somebody else. Obviously, he's not trying to get you better, because if better was all he was interested in, he would have snatched you at salvation. He wants to take you and me with our jacked up self and demonstrate to the world that if he can do it for something like me, he can do it for them as well. And so you and I have a responsibility to be a vehicle, a voice for the King, to say to them that can't nobody do you like Jesus. He saved us so that we could be a blessing to those we come in contact with. Unfortunately, oftentimes in the church, we become discouraged because we fail to understand that there are three options to salvation that takes place when you share your faith with somebody else. The first thing you do when you share your faith with them, depending on where they are, is you plant a seed. Nothing else may ever happen while you're sharing with them than the seed that you planted, but that seed is necessary because without it, they can't enjoy the salvation that God has in store. So the seed is planted, and you are disgusted because you wanted them to get saved, and salvation wasn't in the cards for them at the moment. They just needed to come in contact with the Lord. So a seed has been planted. Or when you come in contact with them, maybe someone else has already planted a seed, and you've come in contact to nurture. You've come in contact to remind them that the God that they heard some time ago is still in the saving business, still loves you, and still desires for you to belong to him. The third movement in that trilogy is the seed is being planted, that seed is being nurtured, and then finally that seed is being harvested. But the Bible says the harvest, the laborers are few, but the harvest is plenteous. And so what God is expecting you and I, when we go out to share our faith in Jesus Christ, is to not get discouraged when people don't respond right away. What happens to you and me, because we go with expectation of expecting them to get saved, when they don't get saved, we're disappointed. Not recognizing that one of three things is happening. We're disappointed, and so because we're disappointed, it stops us from sharing with others because we think it's a waste of time. And we forget that God is moving in three areas. I said, God is moving in three areas. And he's expecting you to participate in all three. It's what he saved you to do. He saved you to either plant a seed, nurture the seed, or harvest the seed so that those persons who are bound for hell might experience eternal life with the Lord. Are y'all listening to me? So then why do we hesitate in sharing our faith? We do because sometimes we don't know what our functions are. Or we end up wasting a lot of energy when all we really need to do is plant a seed. You'll know when the seed is ready, because you'll discover, according to our text, well, the verses prior to our text, beginning at verse 17, we discover that nobody's going to ever accept what you are offering unless they are fed up. They've got to be fed up. Can a church say fed up? You'll note in verse 17, if you still got your Bibles open, you'll note with me in verse 17, he says, when he came to his senses, he said, how many of my father's hired men have food to spare, and here I am starving to death. He had to come to a place where nothing else is ever going to happen in his life until he's dissatisfied with the things that are going on right now. Until you are fed up, you're never going to be open to what God has to offer up. Are y'all listening to me? You can plead with them. You can beg them. You can show them the truth. Obvious stuff that makes common sense to you and I make no sense to them. Why? Because they ain't fed up. They've got to be fed up.

0: It said that you can take a horse. Oh, y'all heard that, huh? But you can't make them drink. I've got an addendum I want to add to that. You can help them if you add some salt to the water. All right, you don't know what I'm talking about back there? I've not always been in the church. There was a time when I frequent the club. Ooh-wee. And while I was in the club, I noticed that they always had free peanuts and free popcorn that you could eat as much as you wanted to, and they never bothered you about how much you was consuming. I didn't realize until later on that it was the salt in the peanuts and the salt in the popcorn that was making me so thirsty that kept me drinking at the bar when I only went to get one drink. Is anybody listening to me? You'd be amazed what will happen if you don't forget the fact that the Bible says, as believers, you are, yeah, the salt of the earth. But the reason we can't tell it is because you won't get out the shaker. You got to get connected to others who need to be made salty so you can create a thirst where they will want to be more involved with what it is that you're putting down. You got to be fed up. But secondly, not only must you be fed up, you've got to fess up. In verse 18, he tells us, if you still got your Bibles open, he tells us, I will set out and go back to my father and say to him, Father, I have sinned against heaven and against you. You got to come to a place, Mount Calvary, where you are willing to admit that you are totally through with what you're going through. Okay, let me say it this way. Nobody will ever move past fed up unless they fess up. A whole lot of people talk about what they're tired of, but they keep on doing it. In fact, what I've discovered is most of them spend their entire time wanting to blame somebody else. They're always talking about what somebody else did and what somebody else said and how we've done this and how we've done that. The real truth of the matter is the blame is on them. If you look at the word blame and spell it, you'll discover it says B-L-A-M-E. Drop the B. Whenever somebody's always blaming, that's just lame. All they're doing is looking for an excuse to keep doing what they've always been doing. But if you keep on doing what you always did, you're going to always keep on getting what you always got. That's the definition of insanity. And so I want to encourage you to not waste a lot of energy on individuals who have not fessed up and who are not fed up. Once they have been fed up and fessed up, then they have to offer up. Look at verse 19. Verse 19 says, I am no longer worthy to be called your son. Make me like one of your hired men. He comes to a place where he understands that he's got to change his attitude. And now he's willing to say, make me. If you remember, those of you who are familiar with this passage, with this story of the prodigal son, this boy was so cocky that he said to his father, I want everything. Give me my inheritance now. I can't wait till you die. I need it right now. Which lets me know that the father had to have been somebody other than black. If I had said something like that to my dad, we'd have been having ashes to ashes and dust to dust. But when he was at his dad, he was telling him to give me. He wanted all of his now, give me. And one of the reasons why it's so difficult to get church folk to do what God has in store for them is because they have the mentality of give me instead of the mentality of make me. When you say give me, it's because you think you're entitled. When you say make me, you're ready to be used any way God wants to use you. And so it becomes important for you and me to understand when we're trying to witness to someone, no one is going to really respond properly until they've been fed up, until they've fessed up, and until they offer up. But according to the next verse, once they do that, then we've got to help them to lift it up. We've got to be willing to lift up the Savior and point them in the direction of who God is. I want to share this word with us today. I came here with this burden on my heart because I've been pastoring for 40 years. And one of the things that I have discovered across those years is that one of the reasons why there are so many vacancies in the church is because there are so many of us who name the name of Jesus Christ who won't do our part. Let me say it this way. Churches grow not because of how gifted the pastor is, but how gifted the congregation is. We discover that sheep beget sheep. The way that people come to Mount Calvary is because you talk about it. You invite them. You encourage them to come see what we're doing. And because they see what's happening in your life, they're now open to find out what's really going on over there. It's the pastor's responsibility once they get here to help them to mature, help them to grow. But getting them here is not his responsibility. That's yours. And whenever we come together and do what both of our responsibilities are, we have a great, glowing, and powerful church that's making a difference not only in this building, but in this neighborhood, this county, and in this world. But in order for us to do that, we've got to stop sitting back on our amazing grace and get busy sharing Christ with those who need him. And the way we know that they're ripe is because they have been fed up. They're fessed up. And they have offered up so that we can help them celebrate. Are y'all listening to me? I've come because I want to share this word because I promised you that I was going to deal with verses 20 through 24. I haven't touched it yet. All I've given you so far is the introduction. But if you'll give me just another 15 minutes, I'm going to hunk it off and give you what I've come to share so that you can experience what God has in store for you and make the difference in this church and in this world that God intends for you to make simply because you're doing your part. Are you with me? Now, if you're willing to do that, I'm going to need you to help me out. In our text, it talks about the Father and what the Father did for the Son. I'm going to ask you to replace the Father with the church. Take out the Father, insert the church. Understand, when you insert in the church, you're inserting yourself. This is what I want you to understand. The same thing that the Father offered to the Son is exactly what he's expecting you and I to offer to the world. The same level that he provided for the Son is the same level that he's expecting you and I to provide for the world. Note, if you will, verse 20. Verse 20 says, "So he got up and went to his father. But when he was still a long way off, his father saw him and was filled with compassion for him. He ran to his son, threw his arm around him, and kissed him." Y'all see that? The first thing I want you to note in this text is I want you to see how the Father reveals compassion. Now remember, I asked you to take the Father out and put the church in. And so what I want you to see is how the church ought to reveal compassion. Are y'all still with me? Notice that the text says that when he was afar off, the Father saw him. Did I tell you all that this boy went off into the far country? Asked his father for his inheritance and left and went off into the far country? Got caught up in riotous living, and while there, end up getting broke, spending all of his money, having to try to find a job, and found one in the hog pen. Did y'all get that part? If the boy left home and went into a far country and then got with friends and got caught up in riotous living to the extent that he spent all, then end up farming in the hog pen, slopping hogs, that required time. Which means that the father didn't just happen to see the son coming. He had to have been looking for the son on a daily basis, which meant every day the father was looking for his son. He didn't just stumble up on him and just happen to see him because he just happened to be out there that day. No, he was looking for his son because he wanted to make absolutely certain that when his son showed up, he would make it to the father. He wants you and I to have that level of compassion. He wants you and I to love those who are in the world so much so that while they're trying to make it to us, we're looking for them. They may get discouraged trying to get to us, but if we're looking for them, we can go get them and then bring them into the fold before they slip back into the world. But it won't happen unless you're showing compassion. You've got to be willing to go the extra mile. You've got to be willing to do the extra thing. You've got to be willing to love them in spite of their condition. Did I tell you that this boy was in the hog pen when he came to himself? The Bible says, and he came to himself and said, I'm going home. He didn't go and clean up to come home. He came filthy. But because the father didn't care about his condition, he was just so glad to see his boy. He ran to him when he shouldn't be running in the first place. The Bible teaches us, we've been learning history, that old men in that day didn't run. It was unheard for an old man to run. So the question has to be answered, why is this father running to his son? Son is walking to the father, but the father is running to the son. What's up with that? Well, we discover that because of how this boy left home, the punishment for coming back home was to be stoned to death. So the father is running to his son because he knows if the town people see his son before he does, they're going to stone him to death. So he runs and covers him. The text says he hugged him. He runs and covers him so that if any stone is thrown, it won't hit his boy. Y'all ain't working with me. It'll hit the father. Which means, child of God, you've got to be willing to take some stones along the way. You got to be willing to encounter some stuff along the way. You got to be willing to endure some things along the way when you're sharing Christ with the folk you come in contact with. They don't come to you all sharp and clean. I notice in my church, I'm sure it don't happen here, but in my church, when a person comes and they're nasty, nobody wants to get close to them. I said in my church, I know it don't happen here. I'm talking about in Galveston. Nobody wants anything to do with them. But if they come in with a two-piece suit on, smelling good and sharp, we already anoint them as the next deacon. We don't have a clue what they could be thieves or anything. But because they looked the part, we jumped toward them, and because others are nasty, we want nothing to do with them. When some of the best people in my church came filthy, came broke down, came looking bad. But what we did was we cleaned them up and encouraged them and educated, and now they're serving in ministry, and it never would have happened if we'd have turned our back on them. My question to you, Mount Calvary, is when was the last time you extended compassion? When was the last time you said to somebody, we don't care what you've been through, we don't care how dirty you are, we don't care how messed up your reputation is, if you're willing to come to Christ, we're going to extend our arms, we're going to love you and hug you and kiss you. The Bible says that when he came, when the Father saw him, he ran to him, hugged him, and kissed him. That tells me that what the Father did, despite the Son's condition, was touched him. The Father, despite his stench, touched him. The Father, despite his ill ways of living, leaving home, did not allow that to stop him from touching him. He didn't leave home right, but the Father didn't allow how he left home to stop him from touching him. I've discovered that the touch is therapeutic, that there are a whole lot of people's lives are changed just from a touch. In fact, I don't have to talk about a whole lot of folk. I was on my way to hell with no God on my side. And the reason I'm standing here today is because he touched me. The joy that floods my soul. Something happened, and now I know. I thought I'd find me a witness right back there who can identify with me and say, you ain't the only one. He touched me too. Is there one right in here who can testify? Is there one back over here who can testify? He touched me and made me whole. This boy encountered compassion. Compassion was revealed. But secondly, not only do we see revealed compassion, but we also see the response to this confession. When the father heard the boy and saw that the boy had enough sense to come to him properly, the father said, let's get to work. This boy comes home. His father hugs him. His father kisses him, and the boy starts fessing up. He says, Father, I don't even deserve to be your son. Make me as one of the hired servants. The father was so touched by the boy's humbleness that he stopped him from talking and went to work. The father said, wait a minute, my son has had a turnaround. My son wants a closer walk with his father. And so what we're going to do is I'm going to get my best robe and put it on him. I'm going to get my ring and put it on his finger. I'm going to get some shoes, sandals, and put them on his feet. The robe signifies purity. The ring signifies authority. And the sandals signify dignity. What the father is saying is that I'm going to take this boy with his filthy self and move him from slave to sonship. I'm going to give him a reason to shout and testify, to know that I love him in spite of what he's done and done to me. And I need to tell us this morning that that's the real issue between you and I. What God is expecting you and I to do is to exemplify the same level of love and compassion that he's shown toward you. The reason that you ought to be willing to help somebody else is because if you're truthful this morning, you are a benefactor of the Lord's grace toward you. You were on your way to hell. You had no God on your side. You didn't know how you were going to make it. But the Lord received you just like you was. And you can testify with me, I came to Jesus just like I was. Weary, I wish I had a witness in here. Weary, wound, and sad, but I found in him a sweet resting place. And he has made me glad. Well, I got to cut across the field again because I'm out of time, but I thought I would just try to reveal to us, as a church, we need to be about the business of showing compassion. And when they confess, we can't judge them. We've got to reward them. We've got to show them kindness. I'm not talking about giving them money. I'm talking about giving them you. Kindness. I need you to realize that they need a relationship. So he says, Father. Then he says, I have sinned. That's the acknowledgement. Then he says, I'm unworthy. That's his humanity. What he's trying to say through you, to you and me, is that when we see people who've been out in the world, we need to recognize that the same grace that we are benefactors of is the same grace that we ought to extend to somebody else. God wants you, Mount Calvary, to be an extension of his own glory. I have a question this morning. Has God done anything for you that you know you were not worthy of? Well, if he's done it for you, don't you think you ought to share that same kind of love towards somebody else? I need you to see the confession. I need you to see the compassion. But finally, and I'm gonna shut down and go sit down somewhere, I need you to see the celebration. Watch how the Father restores celebration. Watch this. Text verse 22. If you still got your Bibles open. Verse 22 says, but the Father. Verse 21 says, the Son said, Father, I've sinned against heaven and against you, and am no more worthy to be called your son. But the Father said to his servant, quick, bring the best robe and put it on him. Put a ring on his finger. Y'all see that? And sandals on his feet. Here's where I'm trying to get. Bring the fatted calf and kill it. Let's have a feast and celebrate. Why? For his son of mine's was dead and is alive again. He was lost and is found. Watch how the Father celebrates. The first thing he does is restores him. Verse 22 says, he says, bring my stuff. Let him know he's a part of the family. But the second thing he does, not only does he show us restoration, but he also shows us reception. In verse 23, he says, look at it again. He says, bring the fatted calf and kill it. Let's have a feast and celebrate. Look at this reception. Look how the Father receives the Son. He throws a party. How do you receive folk who are wayward? How do you receive folk who are out there? How do you receive folk who've done wrong? How do you receive folk who've lied on you and caused all manner of confusion in your household? I know they've wronged you, but have you ever wronged anybody? I'm headed to my seat. But let me remind you that Jesus gives us in Matthew chapter 6, verses 9 through 13, what is called the Lord's Prayer. It's really not the Lord's Prayer. It's a model prayer. It gives an example of how we should pray. Most of us are familiar with those verses, verses 9 through 13. Most of us in this room have no clue of what verse 14 and 15 says. We're familiar with verses 9 through 13, but we don't have a clue of what verses 14 and 15 say. Here's what they say. If you don't forgive others who have wronged you, neither will our Heavenly Father forgive you of your wrong to him. But if you will forgive others for what they've done to you, so will the Heavenly Father forgive you of the wrong you've done to him. Here's my question. Who you think needs the forgiveness the most? The one who's wronged you, or you who've wronged the Father? I don't have to ask, I already know. All of us in this room has done more wrong to God than we'll ever allow anybody to do to us. And God says, depending on how you respond to folk who've wronged you will determine how he responds to how you've wronged him. And since you're the one who needs the most forgiveness, you ought to be willing to forgive somebody else. I don't care what they've done to you. I don't care how wrong they've been to you. You ought to be willing to extend an olive branch. That's what I was looking for, an olive branch to them so that they can know that even though they've wronged you, you can still come home. There's somebody in this room who's trying to come home today, and you've been hesitating because you're concerned about what folk gonna say. I need to tell you, you finally made it to the right place. Because Mount Calvary is not that kind of church. The reason I'm preaching this is that for the three or four folk who might be on the wrong side of the fence, to get them to join the rest of us, so that when you decide to come, you'll know that you're coming to a good place. You're coming to a place where you can shout and testify and not be concerned about who's gonna talk about you. Because in truth is, what we really wanna do is not only restore you and receive you, but we want to resurrect you. We want to celebrate with you. You're dead and need to be made alive. That's what happened in our text. This boy was dead, but he encountered resurrection. And I need to tell you, I got to take my seat now, because whenever I start talking about resurrection, I start thinking about the one who did the most resurrection. Anybody here know who I'm talking about? The one who was hung up for our hang-ups, the one who died so that you and I could have a right to the tree of life, the one who was nailed to a cross and died on Friday, but early Sunday morning got up with all power in his hand. Anybody know who I'm talking about? The one who woke you up this morning and started you on your way, the one who put clapping in your hand and shouting in your voice, the one who made a way for you out of no way, the one who fed you when you was hungry, clothed you when you were naked, allowed you to encounter the benefits that he has for you simply because he's God and God all by himself. I'm talking about Jesus, the one who I love the most, the one who took care of me, the one who saved me, the one who turned my life around. I'm talking about Jesus. Is there anybody in this room who knows who I'm talking about? He's the master of all. Pick me up and turn me around. Set my feet on solid ground. Anybody know who I'm talking about? He's the master of all. Woke me up this morning. He walks with me and talks with me and tells me I'm his own. And the joy that we share as we tarry there, none other shall ever know. I don't know about you, but I'm so glad that I serve a risen Savior who's in the world today. Here's what I need, Mount Calvary. Here's what I need. You know, if you're guilty of having a horrible attitude toward individuals who've been trying to come to Christ, and you've been more of a hindrance than you have been a help. And you know that more people would be in the kingdom right now if you hadn't blocked them. And you need to repent and ask God to forgive you for having that kind of attitude. If you're not ashamed to let the world know that you're not gonna do that anymore, I want you to stand with me. I wanna cover you with believing prayer. I'm certain that there are those in this room who've stopped other people from being saved, not because so much of what you said, but because of how you looked at them. The stuff that you whispered while they were walking by. They were trying to get their lives together, and instead of you helping them, you harmed them. You said stuff you shouldn't have said. You know your condition. You know your situation. The question is, are you willing to do something about it? If I'm talking to you and you're guilty of hindering somebody else from coming to Christ and you're willing to repent, I want you to stand right where you are. I want to cover you with believing prayer. I want you to stand. Thank God that at least three people in here who are willing to admit that their testimony has hindered somebody, that they've said stuff about people they shouldn't have said. They've done stuff they had no business doing. I see you standing. I see you. I see you. I'm the first to admit I hindered my best friend from being saved because I wouldn't tell him about Jesus Christ. We hung out together. We were partners in crime. I got saved and wouldn't say a word to him. One day he said to me, they called me Cole. He said, Cole, man, the greatest thing that ever happened to me in my life. I said, what was that? He said, I gave my life to Christ. He said, and you ought to do the same. What do you do when your best friend invites you to Christ when you didn't have enough guts to share Christ with him? I was so convicted by it that I promised the Lord I would never allow that to ever happen to me again. That I'd make it my business to share Christ everywhere I went. I was not going to be ashamed of the gospel of Jesus Christ. You can laugh at me and look at me any kind of way you want. I'm going to tell everywhere I go about this Jesus who made a difference in my life. And if you're like me, you didn't have the courage before, but you're going to have it from now on. I want you to stand with me. I want to cover you with believing prayer. It really can turn the life of those in your neighborhood around. It may be that the reason that Mount Calvary is not a stronger church than what she is right now is because you're still holding back. You're not doing what God has called you to do. If that's you, would you just stand? I see you popping. I see you popping up. I see you standing. I see you standing. I see you. I see you. Let me thank you for your obedience. Let me thank you for your honesty. Let me thank you for your courage. I want you to know that God is shouting in heaven because of your willingness to admit the areas of your way and your desire to change. Now, it doesn't mean anything if you just admit it. You've got to be willing to put into action from this moment forward the difference that God has made in your life with somebody else. Are you talking about Christ on your job? Are you talking about Christ in the grocery store? Are you talking about Christ at the club? What are you doing when you are given an opportunity to tell people about Jesus Christ and you don't respond? What are you doing? If you're willing to admit that you miss opportunities, but you want to do something about that today, just stand with the rest of us. I'm going to pray. And while I'm praying, I'm believing God to give you the strength that you're going to need to be the faithful believer that God wants you to be in the days to come. Let's pray. Our Father, and how we love to call you Father, we thank you today for your word. We thank you for the challenge of your word. We thank you for the clarity of your word. We thank you that you've convicted us and caused us to see ourselves. Now, God, it's my prayer this day that you will forgive us of our sins and then use us for your glory. We don't want to be guilty of missing out on all that you have in store for us. So, Heavenly Father, we just ask right now, in the name of Jesus, that you'd have your way, that you'd give us another opportunity. And when we're afforded that opportunity, that we will not miss it, but we'll take advantage of it and be a bold believer and witness for you so that the kingdom might be exalted, might be extended, and your name might be exalted only because we were willing to do it your way. So thank you for these who have stood. Thank you for the difference that you're going to make in their lives. Thank you for the testimony of those who are standing. Thank you for those who have a desire to do it your way. In Jesus' name we pray, and for his sake. And every believer said, amen. God bless you. You may be seated.
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5: Near the end of the Revolutionary War, George Washington received a letter from one of his own officers. Colonel Louis Nicola suggested that America might be better served by a monarchy, with Washington himself as king. Washington firmly rejected the idea. He had spent years leading Americans in a fight for independence from a monarchy. He would not see that victory end with America creating a king of its own. He understood that the cause of the revolution was greater than any one man. His example reminds us that power can be offered, earned, or taken. But character determines whether we use it for ourselves or remain faithful to something greater.
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10: Growth takes time, and growth takes maturity in Christ. It takes cultivating. It takes pruning. It takes pressure. It takes hardship. However, at every spiritual plateau, we can count on Him to keep us there and hold us there, because He's the one that saved us, and He's the one securing us, and our Savior is our security, and that security is seen more in our maturity.
11: Welcome to Unleashing the Truth, where the power of God's Word is unleashed into your life. Here is Pastor John Jordan with today's message.
10: There was this man that recalled watching a Merv Griffin show. You guys remember Merv Griffin? And he says this: a while back on the Merv Griffin show, the guest was a bodybuilder. And during the interview, Merv asked, "What do you develop these particular muscles for? Why do you do that?" And the bodybuilder simply stepped forward and flexed his series of well-defined muscles, starting at his chest, moving down his body, all the way down through his legs, and ended at the calf, and the audience were just applauding at the bodybuilder. Merv, once again, said, "What do you use these muscles for?" Again, the muscular specimen just flexed his biceps and triceps and sprouted his impressive proportions. And the crowd clapped. And Merv persisted. "But what do you use those muscles for?" The bodybuilder was confused. He was bewildered. He didn't have an answer for Merv, other than to display my well-developed frame for everyone else to admire. I thought that was a funny story that made me think of today's passage, because I want to be reminded that our spiritual exercises that we do as Christians, we read the Bible, we study the Bible, we pray to God, we read Christian books about the Bible, about God, we listen to Christian radio stations, we watch sermons maybe on YouTube, we do all these things. But they need to have a purpose. They need to have a purpose. They're meant to strengthen us, true. Strengthen our ability to know Him more so that we can obey Him more. They're meant to grow us, to strengthen us, to build us up, to build up our spiritual muscles, as it were, but not only for show. They're to bring him glory. And they're to bring good to us. They're for his glory and our good, and as well as for maturity. And the maturity goes on to push us into a co-mission with Christ, the great co-mission. You join him in his mission. And in that, he gives us hope and more steadfastness. And then we can be light in the darkness that's all around us, to build up God's kingdom according to his will and for his purpose, playing our part, being a brick in the building, being a member of his family, and not simply to improve our pose before an admiring audience, though. We all need to be regenerated by the Spirit of God. If you're not a believer this morning, you need that to happen to you. We talked about it the first hour this morning, that you're not just a person drowning in the ocean needing a life preserver, which is Christ. You're a dead body floating in the ocean. And you never will choose Christ unless the Spirit of God breathes life into you. So you need to be regenerated by the Spirit. He has to come in and wake up your dead heart. And your heart is cold and hard. And he needs to put a soft and a warm heart in you so that you can look to that life preserver, which is Christ. And even once we are regenerated, most of us here are believers. We're born again. We've repented. We've believed in him. And we're justified through Christ's blood. And once you're justified through the cross work of Christ and his resurrection, and now you're his, now you're supposed to go on, press on, and to be sanctified, to be set apart from the world, and to be more and more like Christ, and to grow and mature in your faith. Why? Because if you're set apart from the evil world, if you're empowered by the Spirit of God on the inside and the Word of God on the outside, then you'll be transformed into Christ's likeness. And then you will be the image of the Son for other people to see. People that you care about that aren't saved. So we're to now, as we are believers, we're slaves of righteousness. We are doulos, slaves of the Lord Jesus Christ. And we're going from darkness into his glorious light. And the only way for you to do that in a greater notch in your life is to do that by dying to self. And if you die to yourself every day and you live unto him every day, then you will become more and more like him every day. We're going to talk about maturing in our faith today. Maturing, going from born again to a child of the faith, going from child of faith into a young person in your walk, going from a young person to a grown-up father in the faith. And in maturing in Christ, there is indeed a greater assurance of our saving faith, because we know more and we're in him more and we're growing in him more, and we know for sure we're not outside of him. So maturity brings a further assurance of our position in Christ, a greater assurance, an anchor for our soul to know that we're saved. It gives us a greater perspective as well to know who we are and whose we are and why we're here on this earth. And it's not just for show. Let's read the text this morning. 1 John chapter 2, we'll pick up where we left off. We finished verse 11 last week. So let's go to 1 John chapter 2, verses 12 through 14. Three little verses, so we might be done early. No? Okay. John says this, verse 12. I am writing to you, little children, because your sins have been forgiven you for his name's sake. I am writing to you, fathers, because you know him who has been from the beginning. I am writing to you, young men, because you have overcome the evil one. I have written to you, children, because you know the Father. I have written to you, fathers, because you know him who has been from the beginning. I have written to you, young men, because you are strong and the word of God abides in you, and you have overcome the evil one. I want to just say at the outset, if you've read this passage before and you've been a little confused, what is he talking about exactly? I want to acknowledge there's some difficulty with this passage that we're going to go through this morning. I want to acknowledge there's disagreements about the interpretation of this passage, verses 12 through 14. Many different scholars that are amazing, men that I trust, trustworthy men of God, some alive, some dead, they don't see eye to eye of these few verses. These few verses don't always match in their minds, and they've had different points of view, and they've battled over them. So I, this week, have battled through them in my mind, in my study, in my reading, looking at what they say, looking at what I see, looking at the context, looking at the words, looking at the word per word per word, and just trying to figure out what is exactly the correct interpretation. And it's challenging. There are different words used for the same word in English. So the original language matters. And in trying to gain a full comprehension of the view that I think is the right one, I've made my best attempt to come down to what I think is the one proper interpretation. But I say that is because how many interpretations is there of any text of Scripture? There's one. You either have it or you don't have it. And so I've done the best. I've asked the Lord to give me wisdom to bring you what I think is the one. So let's walk through it. And the reason I'm saying all this is because if one of you go home and you look up your commentary and say, well, that's not what they said, I'm telling you, not a lot of commentaries agree on this passage. Yet, we know that studying the Bible together, we've been studying the Bible for the last year together, we're a year old, it's hard to interpret some things, but we know that there's one interpretation, and I've tried to come up with it, and this is what I believe that is the meaning of this text. This is the interpretation. And I do believe this. The reason that there's only one is because the Bible only meant one thing when God had them write it. So if you find the meaning of a text, then you found the text. If you don't have the meaning of the text, you just have a bunch of words. So the meaning of the text is the text. Many pastors say that. So this morning, you go to number one of your outlines, it's at birth, and I want us to look at this passage this morning and see 4 points of spiritual maturity that will encourage us to have our own assurance of our salvation in Christ. And it will push us to grow. Number one is at birth. Verse 12, let's just dissect the passage. Verse 12 says this, I'm writing to you, little children, because your sins have been forgiven you for his name's sake. Let me tell you a little story that I think will help illustrate this. In the last day's newsletter, Leonard Ravenhill tells about a group of tourists who were visiting a picturesque village in Europe. They walked by an old man sitting on a broken down bench next to a dilapidated fence, and one of the tourists asked in a kind of a patronizing way, were there any great men born in this village? The old man said, nope, only babies. Only babies have been born here. And so the frothy question was answered with a profound answer by this old man on a dilapidated bench. There are no instant grown-ups that are amazing. There are no instant heroes, whether in the world or in the kingdom of God. They don't come out that way. Growth takes time, and growth takes maturity in Christ. It takes cultivating. It takes pruning, it takes pressure, it takes hardship. However, at every spiritual plateau, we can count on him to keep us there and hold us there because he's the one that saved us and he's the one securing us, and our Savior is our security, and that security is seen more in our maturity. But the fact is we all start at the same place, at our birth. There's only babies. There's only babies at birth. That's why all of us come into the kingdom. We start at the same place, our spiritual birth. Our spiritual journey start at birth. We're only babies. And then we start that journey to grow up. And some stay babies. And some grow. But in that sense, we can understand there's no great men born for God. They start out as babies. And if you go back to the old man on the bench, are there any great spiritually men born in this church for say? No, there's only babies. Therefore, John's using this familiar language in this text. He's saying in this letter, he's used it many times. He's saying it over and over and over, little children. The Greek word is technion. Technion. Because John was telling that in this letter because they're like his little spiritual children. He's like their spiritual daddy. In other words, he's saying, I'm the spiritual father, and these are my spiritual children in the faith. And which in some sense, it is true, and it is touching when you read that. However, it's more than that. technion means born ones. Born ones. And it's used in the Greek to reference a child with a term of endearment like my son, my child, my born one. And we can see John use it frequently in and out throughout this letter and all of his other writings, and we are more familiar to him as his child than any other. But we're not just his child. We're not just a child of John. We're ultimately children of who? God. We are Yahweh's technion. So if you're born again Christian, the letter that the apostle is writing to you, he's speaking of those he was writing to that were there alive, and all of us that came after them in a general sense of children of God, as his spiritual children and children of God. Look at chapter 2, verse 1. Just go back a couple verses. It says in 1 John 2, verse 1, my little children, I'm writing these things. Then look at verse 12 of chapter 2. I'm writing to you, little children. Then look at verse 28 of chapter 2. Now, little children, abide in him. That's technion, technion, technion. Then go to chapter 3 of 1 John. Chapter 3, verse 1. That we would be called children of God, technion. Verse 2 of chapter 3. Beloved, now we are children of God, technion. 7, little children, technion. Make sure no one deceives you. Verse 10, little children, technion. Let us love with word or with tongue. Not just with love, not just love with word or tongue, but in deed and truth. Then chapter 4, verse 4. You are from God, little children, technion, and you've overcome. And then he ends the letter in chapter 5, verse 21. The last thing he says is, little children, guard yourselves from idols. Technion, technion, technion, all the way through. My child, with the term of endearment, born ones of God. And it's important to bring this out because I think this is how you get to the true meaning of the text. One preacher said it this way: the Apostle John, under the inspiration of the Holy Spirit, placed this paragraph here to give assurance and comfort to his readers that they were truly children of the Most High God. And unlike the false teachers, those Gnostics that we talked about, or the counterfeit believers, they would be threatened by this. So all believers, all Christians, everyone who has repented of your sin, placed your faith in Christ, you are born again, and you're indeed a child of God. And the apostle says in verse 12a, I'm writing to those little technion of the Father, those technion, they're the ones that listened to me and followed me into the Father's presence. That's why he's writing. And we know he's talking about that because in verse 12b it says, I'm calling you little children and I'm writing you because your sins have been forgiven you. Your sins are forgiven you. If you're a Christian here this morning, take comfort and take assurance that you were a baby. You're God's baby. And if you're in Christ, you're his baby. And if you're in Christ, you have assurance that you're in Christ because he placed the Spirit in you. And then you're God's very child. You're a technion. And your part as a child of God is to take comfort and assurance in that and then know that you have had your best beginning that you could ever have in your life because you got to know him, and you got to know him when he did what? Forgave your sins. Knowing that your sins have been forgiven through Christ's atonement on the cross. So I think about this and I say, what is the ultimate purpose for which God forgave your sins? And I started thinking about this. What is the ultimate purpose that you were born? What is the ultimate purpose that you were saved? What is the chief end of all mankind? Why were you and I made to begin with? What is the meaning of life? What is God's aim for the entirety of his salvific plan for the world? Well, the answer is, it's all for his glory. It's all for his glory. That is why John says in verse 12, I'm writing to you, little children, technion, children of God, because your sins have been forgiven you. Why? For his name's sake. For his glory. He saved you and I. If you're a Christian, he saved you, and your sins have been forgiven for his name's sake. And his name's sake is an expression that refers to that God's glory is given to him. It's the overarching reason for everything that he wills, everything that he does in your life and throughout humanity. We see it over and over. Habakkuk 2:14 says, "The earth will be filled with the knowledge of the glory of the Lord." Psalm 8:1 says, "O Lord, O Lord, how majestic is your name in all the earth." There used to be a song in the 80s about this. Oh, everything that he does in your life and throughout humanity,

Isaiah chapter 42, verse 8 says this, God speaking, I am the Lord. That is my name. And think about this in your own life. I will not give my glory to another. Not to you, not to anything that you hold dear more than him. He's not going to give his glory to anything or anyone else. He says, I'm the Lord, that's my name, I'll not give my glory to another, nor my praise to graven images. Sorry, Catholics. I'm not going to give my praise to something carved out of an innate piece of wood. Behold, the former things have come to pass. Now I declare new things before the spring forth I proclaim to you. Sing to the Lord a new song. Sing his praise from the end of the earth. I'm the Lord, that is my name. So when the Holy God shows mercy to you and grace to you and forgives you as a sinner, that should cause you as a son of God to praise him for it. When you think of his son dying on the cross as a propitiation for our sins, it pleased the will of the Father to do that so that you can be forgiven. That should bring glory to his name, shouldn't it? Christ, the Son of God, will forever be holy and exude superabundant grace and power, and he will be manifesting the testimony of the Most High. And in his magnificence, he will give the gift of forgiveness to us guilty sinners. And that truly should cause us to praise him and to magnify his holy name. So I think we have to ask ourselves a question. Do you and I want to have assurance that we're believers? Yeah, amen, yeah, I want that. Do you know that you know him? We saw that a couple weeks ago. Do we know that we have an intimate knowledge of him? John's saying, I'm writing to you, yes. I'm pushing back against the Gnostics in this letter, yes. But I'm writing to you because you're a technion. You're a child of God because your sins have been forgiven you. Now you can be a child of God. And it's not because of you. It's because of him. And it's for his glory and his namesake. So in context, this is the following. He's following up on the apostles' teaching about pushing back against false teachers. He's encouraging that the believer, us, through doctrinal tests and practical tests of our faith and killing sin and obedience and loving him, all those show that we're a believer and all those give assurance of faith. And now he's saying to confirm the authenticity of your salvation, there's more tests. You know that you know him. You know that because you're a child of God. You know that because he forgave your sins. It's all because of him. It's all for his glory. It's all of us, every person in Christ, we had a spiritual birth, and we have that in common. We didn't come in knowing it all. There was only babies. You're born again. Your sins are forgiven. Now you're a technion, you're a child of God. And what are you awaiting? You're awaiting maturity, and you're awaiting your heavenly citizenship. That's your glorification. When you die, we wait until the day we are glorified and spend eternity with him and sit at his table and be part of his family forever and ever. We know that all of us start in the same place, though. There's no one great born. There's only babies. And in the end, we all end in the same place in heaven, equal. We start equal. We end equal. And the first will be last, and the last will be first in heaven. It's beautiful. However, where are we still at? We're still on the earth. And we're in the middle of a process to be sanctified, to set apart in reality what we are in position. We're justified in him. Now we're supposed to start acting like it and living like it and be more Christ-like. And some of us, maybe we've moved past our birth. I hope so. We were a baby born, an infant. Now hopefully we've moved past that to small children. And others have moved past the small child stage to the young men and women stage. And that's amazing in your faith. And some of them are no longer children anymore. And they're no longer youth anymore. And they're fully matured like a father or mother of the faith. So as we move through this text, there are 3 points of the outline that are stages of life. And those stages of life are going to be paralleling maturity in your spiritual life. And that's what I believe the best way to look at the text is, because we're all born again. Verse 12, that's the bottom line. And then there's a general assurance that we're his because he forgave us of our sins. And yet, in a more pronounced way, your assurance will grow as you start to grow in your walk from spiritual birth to spiritual children, to spiritual young men, to spiritual

0: of fathers, there's an increased security for you as a Christian as you become more mature in your walk. You'll notice in the text that the apostle goes from maturity stages descending. So as I read it, he started with the father. If you cut verse 12 out of it, he started with the father, then he went to young men, then he went to children, then he started to repeat some of them. However, for the sake of us to get what I'm saying, I want to reverse the order so we can see it's a maturing process. This means I'm going to pull apart the verses from the passage and align them under the stage that we're going to talk about. We're going to examine them in the order that you would understand. You're first spiritually born, then you become a spiritual child, then you become a spiritual young man, then you become a spiritual father. And because I'm tearing some of the verses apart, for the one time you'll ever see me probably, I'm going to actually have the verse up there, or the piece of the verses up there, so as you will not get lost. So you're spiritually born, you became a believer, now you move on to childhood. Number two in your outlines is children. And it's verse 13c. It's the very end of verse 13. It says, I have written to you children because you know the Father. And remember how I showed you that little children all throughout the book, John used the Greek word technion, technion, technion, and we walked through them. But we actually skipped this one. Technion, meaning born ones. It's a term of endearment. Well, here in this verse, indeed in this verse and in verse 18 to come in a week, it's the only two instances in all of his book where he wrote children and he didn't use the word technion in the original Greek. He used the Greek word paidon. Paidion. Paidion here and paidion in verse 18, it's a general word for child. It's not with a term of endearment. It's just a stage of life.
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15: Good afternoon, everyone. I'm Ajay Sani on Business by the Bay. And today, I'm in studio with Robert Nudelman. He's an excellent employment attorney. And one of the things that he does, he represents not only the employers, but also the employees. So he understands both sides of the stories and really help his clients do the right thing and get or stay out of trouble. So, Robert, it's great to have you here in the studio. How are you doing today?
16: I'm doing excellent. And thank you, AJ, so much for having me. I love the show. I love the opportunity to come back and have conversations with you. But I mean, what you're doing here is just so wonderful.
15: Now, I'm looking forward to this conversation also, just to hear, because employment is always, like when it comes to employment-related issues, HR-related issues, they're always going on here and there. People think everything is fine, and then one fine day, they notice something is not right. And it's great that you're able to help your clients. So before we delve into that, why don't you share your journey with our listeners and tell us what made you decide to become an employment attorney?
16: Yeah, so I wasn't even sure I wanted to be an attorney. When I was growing up, I thought about wanting to be an attorney, but having no idea what that really was. In school, I actually studied drama and realized, okay, that's not going to get me very far if I don't make it big. And then I switched to my second love, which was psychology, and was going to be a therapist and a psychologist. Got my degree in psychology, my bachelor's, and decided it wasn't quite right for me. And I met a colleague of mine, a mentor of mine, who was a lawyer, and suggested, Rob, you really might want to check this out. So I started looking into it some more and took the law school admissions test and got into Santa Clara University. And I had the privilege of working for at the time it was the East San Jose Community Law Center. Now it's called the Catherine and George Alexander Community Law Center. And it's a volunteer. They provide pro bono legal services to low-income indigent workers. They also handle some immigration issues and some consumer issues. So I had an opportunity to, beginning the first year of law school, start meeting with clients and in some cases representing them, to the point where actually I did probably about a dozen labor commissioner hearings before I got out of law school, and a complete 2-week trial in San Mateo. At the time it was a municipal court, but a 2-week trial against a restaurant who had not paid their employees correctly. So I had this experience getting into it. And naturally, because I had that experience with the law center, the attorneys that I was meeting with did employment law. So I didn't have a grand design to go into employment law, but I had the pleasure to work with a lot of different attorneys. That's what they did, and found just a real kind of passion for it. Because I realized is most people spend more of their waking hours with their employers or with their coworkers than they do with their own family.
15: Yeah.
16: And so when there are disruptions in that workplace, whether it's a pay issue, a harassment issue, performance issues, medical issues, that can really disrupt everything. And if for an employee, if you lose your job, you are losing that source of income, and how are you going to survive? It creates a lot of fear, a lot of worry. On the employer side, if you lose an employee, or if an employee is not performing at the level we need, it takes time, money, effort, energy to try and correct that. And do we have to hire somebody new? Can we do retraining? So a real focus of my practice is helping employers and employees navigate those relationships within the workplace. So hopefully there's not going to be conflict and threats and litigation.
15: Cool. And how long you been doing this?
16: Let's see, I got admitted to the bar in late 97. Yeah, that's when I graduated law school, took the bar, and became a lawyer. Mm-hmm. I opened up my own practice in 1997 for about 2 years. One of those unique people who just says, I can do this, had never run a business before. It was just going to be me, so I didn't have to worry about too much. And that worked really well, but I got to the point where I was too busy to do it by myself, but not quite busy enough to bring on the staff I would need to get to the next level.
15: Yeah.
16: And at that, I met another great attorney, Phil Griego. He was looking for an associate. We really meshed. And essentially, I worked with him for about 15 years before opening up my own office again in 2015, so about 11 years ago, and have grown my practice since then.
15: Great. Awesome. That's a very good success there. And moving on, when your clients approach you, they come to you, whether they are employers or employees, what are some of the typical challenges they have that they decide, okay, hey, I need to talk to someone like Robert?
16: Sure. And there are different motivations on one level between the employees who come and talk to me versus the employers. I would say at the root of all of them, there is a very common denominator, which oftentimes has, obviously there's some sort of a conflict. And many of those conflicts result from communication issues that never get addressed, or personality styles, relationship management issues in the workplace. I would say 90% of the employees who come to talk to me, they come because their workplace, they feel like their workplace has not treated them fairly, that they've been done wrong in some way. And most of the calls I get from employers is employees aren't performing or behaving the way we want, and we want to either coach them or exit them from the company. A lot of it is also having to navigate with, say, leaves of absence or workplace accommodations. Most employers that I talk with earnestly and honestly want to do what is right and what is correct. That's very difficult in California. So I was looking at, why is it I have all these employees that feel like they're being treated unfairly, yet all the employers that I'm meeting with are trying to do their best to treat people fairly? And what I've discovered is it really comes down to that relationship, right? We talked about spending most of our waking hours with our coworkers and with our supervisors and our employer. When there's a disruption in that thing, it creates a lot of havoc. So what are the common denominators of what's creating that? And a lot of that is workplace disputes, conflicts, because somebody's not communicating very effectively.
15: So it's more like the expectations that employer has and what employee is thinking, they are not aligned because they never really probably discussed correctly, or the way they spoke, they just think differently. And okay, this is not my job, or this is not my responsibility, or I was never told to do this. And even if it is in the job description, oh, I never read it or whatever. So it could be at any level.
16: Yeah, at any level, there are these options or opportunities to, I think, have better communication. And we think about it, if my job is important to me, as it is to most people, and I feel threatened in that job, what happens? Amygdala starts firing off and my nerves get up. I start being worried about what's going to happen, which can, one, impact my perception, but can also be counterproductive. And from the employer's perspective, I need to get this stuff done. Things aren't happening the way it's supposed to, my employees not showing up to work on time, or they're not paying attention to details, that causes the fear in the employer of, how am I going to have my business? How is my business going to succeed if we don't get this ship on the right path? So a lot of times both parties are acting out of fear, and that causes a breakdown in communication. In fact, I would say that one of the biggest communication issues is not what I'm saying to you. The communication breakdown is my inability to listen to you. Mm-hmm. It is that listening part that I think most people fail. You think about it, I want you to do something in a particular way.
15: Yeah.
16: Now, you've come into the job, your whole life experience, maybe different cultural backgrounds, maybe just different socioeconomic. Mm-hmm. Maybe you lived down the street, but you still had different parents and different families, different friends. Your perspectives are going to be different. I've been running my business. I know what needs to get done. Mm-hmm. I may assume that you know what needs to get done because I've given you a task, but you don't perform it the way I would have performed it. Mm-hmm. And so now I get agitated. I get irritated because the result is not what I wanted or the method. You, on the other hand, are just doing the best you can based on the information that you have. I think very few employees ever come into a job intending to fail. I can't imagine anybody would do that. But now there's this tension behind us. And if I don't address that with you, what the issues are, what the concerns are, that's going to continue to build. That's going to continue to grow. You're going to observe, okay, Rob is being a jerk. Rob's being non-communicative, or Rob has these demands that are just unrealistic. I don't know what to do. I can try harder, but why should I? I still am going to get the same things. And we've got that disconnect. If we can stop that and we can sit down and I can have a conversation with you and I can say, hey, look, AJ, it seems like we're not on the same page here on where we need to go. I think we can get there, but it's important for me to understand, where do you see yourself? Where do you see what's going wrong so we can have this discussion?
15: Yeah.
16: And then to listen to you, actually listen to what your issues are without trying to correct you or prove you wrong. That's the beginning of the communication, a good communication cycle. And there's different techniques that I can use to help make sure I'm following that. And what's happening is you're talking, your nerves are going down, you're getting it out, and I'm learning information. Then maybe there's an opportunity for me to say what I need or what my expectations are and look for places where there's common ground. Being an effective listener is probably a large portion of the navigating through those difficult conversations.
15: Really makes sense. And while you were saying that, I was thinking that another part to this is that you spoke about background and all. As an employer knows what needs to be done to be successful in business. If I need to ship out a product or a service, or these are the things that I need to do, the employee may not have run a business before. So employee doesn't know the whole picture A to Z. There are some employees who are really good at, and then there are some employees who, not that they don't want to, it's just they don't have that background or their understanding. And they think, okay, I am in this particular department. My job is, if I'm a software programmer, my job is to code. I don't care what the requirements are coming from or where they're coming from or the customers and all this kind of. So the mindset could be very different. Mm-hmm. Well, as a business owner looks at, like, business owner is usually a small business owner, is the CEO of the company and the janitor of the company. Everything stops with that business owner. So it has a complete picture, but the employee doesn't have that complete picture. And at times they say, oh, this is probably not even my job. My job is just to do ABC. Mm-hmm. And not even looking at, like, how effective it could be if I take a little bit of responsibility in making sure the output is matching with what the company really needs. And I can see that, what the way you are explaining, it's very easy to have that communication gap and both parties thinking I am right and the other party is a jerk.
16: Sure. And if you're a business owner, you're used to being everything from CEO to janitor to secretary to everything. You see the whole picture. And that's your frame of reference.
15: Yeah.
16: As an employee, I'm coming in to your business to do the job you've told me to do. I'm not going to necessarily have that same perspective. And that's fine.
15: Yeah.
16: Just understanding that as the owner, understanding that all of my employees aren't thinking that they're going to come into the job and do every job in between can be important. I also think it's important to set clear expectations and boundaries, right? Mm-hmm. So how do we do that in the employment context? We have a job description, right? Even before that, We have an offer letter. And that offer letter sets out the basic stuff. How much are you going to get paid? What's your job title? Who are you going to report to? What kind of benefits are you going to get? Just some basic ideas of what the job is. But then when the employee is getting onboarded, when they're coming into the job, or maybe they're transitioning to a new position, what does that job description look like? I think a big fail a lot of employers have is they don't have job descriptions, or they're not accurate, or they haven't been reviewed. I actually recommend to my clients, every year, if you do a performance review, and I do think doing annual performance reviews is a good idea, or at least fairly frequent performance reviews, pull out that job description. Go over it with the employee and ask the simple question, is all of this still accurate? Is there anything on here that you're not doing? Is there anything on here that's not on here that we need to add to it? Because jobs change over time. I might hire a paralegal and their job is strictly doing some research and writing. But now I want that paralegal to also do some of my bookkeeping. Have I updated my job description to indicate that, or I made it clear? And having those frequent check-ins of what's working, what's not working, opens that communication channel. If the only time I communicate with you is when you're doing something wrong, you're not going to want to communicate with me.
15: Yeah.
16: So I need to communicate you when things are going well. I need to give you acknowledgments and add a way that's a good job so that you are motivated to do well. And I am normalizing the open communication. As the owner of a company, the difficult thing is, am I also open to my employees' feedback? I may be an excellent designer. I may be an excellent entrepreneur. I may have the greatest way to make the newest mousetrap. But if I can't lead people in a way where they're going to be successful, it's going to be a continuation of failures and failures, and nobody's going to be able to live up to the standards that I need. So I need to be able to receive feedback. And sometimes the feedback I'm going to receive may not be comfortable. That's okay. Some of the feedback you're going to give your employees may not be comfortable. So we can have empathy with them on how would I want to receive this information? I don't think we certainly don't want to lie. We don't want to cover up the truth. We want to be direct, but we can be direct in a polite way. You turned in your TPS reports on Monday. Really appreciate that. But we do need to have them on Friday. Can you get them to me on Friday in the future? Great. Because if you don't, then it's going to be, we're going to run into problems. That's one way. Or I could just say, you're always late. And why are you always late? I can't believe, how many times do I have to tell you you're doing this thing wrong? In the first example, I'm just stating facts, what happened, stating expectations, what I need, and telling them what's going to happen if it doesn't. The second example, I'm blaming the person. I'm putting them in a defensive mode. I'm not trying to turn every conversation into a mini therapy session, but it doesn't take long for me to create a connection with you by listening to you and by setting correct expectation boundaries of what we're looking for.
15: Oh, this definitely makes sense. So are there certain types of clients that naturally come to you, or the industry or the region, doesn't matter?
16: I have clients from a wide range of industries, everything from people hiring their first employee to some that I think my largest client probably has about 5,000 employees nationwide. Now, I don't practice law outside of California, but I can provide them referrals, but I can certainly handle all the California stuff. And it's industries from placement agencies, blue collar, plumbers, repossession agents, security guards, medical offices, dental offices, professional offices, pretty wide variety. One of the areas that I really like working with is I work with a lot of families. And people wonder, how do you work with families? I thought you did employment law. A lot of families have to or find themselves in a place where they have to hire a caregiver, whether it's for a parent or a sibling or a babysitter for their child or a nanny. And they neglect to consider the fact that they may, and in fact most situations are, creating an employer-employee relationship. Same kind of situation where I recommend having an employment agreement. If I'm going to hire you to watch my child 3 days a week, I may think, oh, it's just fine. We just have a nice handshake. Oh, I'm going to pay you $20 an hour. Does that work for you? That works for me. And that might be okay. But as time progresses, it is much better if we can have very clear instructions. You know, what are the specific duties? Are you making lunches for my children? Are you going to help clean up the house? Are you going to help me cook dinner? Are you taking them to school? What is the actual level of responsibilities, how frequently you're going to be working. People forget that if I'm hiring you to do work, that's creating an employer relationship. That mm-hmm. means chances are I should be putting through things through payroll. I should have an employer identification number with the EDD and the federal employer identification number and all those wonderful things that come with being an employer. As soon as I forget those things and I start paying maybe not the way I should be or not having the documentation, I'm creating vulnerabilities as an employer, and those vulnerabilities can be very expensive.
15: Absolutely, because the verbal agreement works until it works or until it stops working, right? Then that's when the real
16: issue happens. I like to say that you want things in writing, because if it's not in writing, then it's whatever the other person says, you said. And your perspective of what was said and their perspective varies significantly, particularly when it's verbal communication. I've seen people look at text messages or contracts differently depending on what their perspective was at the time. At least if it's in writing, then we have something to fall back on of, no, I didn't say anything about you getting vacation or paid holidays, whatever the dispute might be about. Having those clear expectations will resolve a lot of, or help resolve, or shouldn't you say resolve, help avoid many of the conflicts later on down the road.
15: Yeah. And also, if you think like an employer, then you can see, okay, do I need insurance?
16: Yeah.
15: Or because if we go on a contract basis that, okay, I'm paying so many dollars an hour and then you just come and work, then there is no insurance.
16: Yeah. A lot of people make the mistake of thinking that somebody's an independent contractor. It has always been difficult for somebody to actually be an independent contractor. I mean, we start with the proposition that if you're paying somebody to do work, they are your employee unless they meet certain tests. And in 2018, there's a California Supreme Court decision that really changed what that analysis was going to be. And in 2020, the California legislature adopted that as the default test for employment. And it's a pretty strict test, makes it very difficult. Now, there are a lot of different exceptions. The important thing to remember is we start with the assumption that somebody is an employee, and the burden is on the employer or the hiring party to prove that this person is not an employee. For insurance, as soon as you have a single employee, you need to have workers' compensation insurance. You have to have a sexual harassment prevention policy. You have to have workplace violence prevention plan and workplace violence prevention training. You have to track the hours worked and pay mm-hmm. them for every hour they worked. You mm-hmm. have to provide meal breaks and rest breaks and all those things that a normal employer does. So it's important to not fall into that trap, that very common trap of just saying, oh, this is an independent contractor and we're going to call it that.
15: Yeah, because we may think and make that assumption, but the law doesn't agree to it. And then if there's a conflict, that's where the problem comes.
16: And the law, most generally, particularly in California, it's very employee favored. Now, it doesn't mean employers, a lot of the employees come to me, I mentioned they come because they think they were treated unfairly. And in most cases, I can agree they may or may not have been treated unfairly, but that doesn't mean that they have violated the law. But because there are so many employment laws in California, and it is so easy for an employer to violate one or more of those laws, it's easy to make an allegation or mm-hmm. even file a lawsuit based on a perceived violation of the law, which really stemmed from an internal conflict, a personality conflict, a communication issue, an unstated expectation or an unfulfilled expectation. And if we can really address those issues, the complying with the labor laws becomes that much easier.
15: So, Robert, what are some of the key things you do that your clients appreciate and they feel, oh, I'm happy that I've hired Robert?
16: At the end of the day, I'm a problem solver. So my clients, whether they're the employees or the employers, have an issue, a problem that they need to get addressed. They call me up. We sit down. We have the conversation. We figure out what has happened, what they would like to have happen. And I help plan how to get them from where they are to where they want to be. Sometimes that means that there's going to be a separation of employment. Sometimes not. Sometimes it means addressing a conflict after the issue, that we've already, something has already blown up, and how do we resolve that? But many times I get the most thanks when I can listen to what my clients' issues are and help them identify a path forward so that they, and hopefully their employers that they work with or the employees that they work with, can all be successful at the same time.
15: And depending on the situation, the best outcome could be, like, sometimes you go to court and sometimes it's settled outside.
16: I would say going to court is never the best outcome. That is, that happens to be the worst. But oftentimes we're able to resolve things without going to court. Mm-hmm. And the reason the court system is not the best solution in most cases is it is expensive on both sides. And if you ask somebody, why did you file this lawsuit? It's usually because there was some perceived wrong. And at the end of the day, the court system is not the best place to fix that wrong. You may get money that some 3 to 5 years down the road, and maybe that's going to make it feel better. But I've rarely had an employee finish a lawsuit and say, that was fun, let's do that again. Usually it's a pretty harrowing experience. And it's difficult for employers. It's expensive, it's costly, it's time consuming. It's much better for everyone if they can resolve things without that litigation. But in order to do that, it does mean people are going to have to make certain kind of compromises. That gets into, I'm also a certified mediator, and I act as a mediator where I don't represent either party and I help them resolve matters. There's all sorts of, that's for another time, we can talk the different techniques for resolving conflicts as a neutral who's coming in and help resolve things.
15: Okay, very good. So Robert, you work with a lot of businesses, employers. What do you think are some of the key things, or one or two key aspects they do or they should do to be successful?
16: From an employment law perspective, we've talked about good communication, mm-hmm. having policies and procedures and job descriptions. Most employees need to be paid by the hour. That mm-hmm. means we need to track their hours. When do they start? When do they stop for lunch? When do they come back from lunch? And when do we end? Many employers incorrectly pay somebody a salary when they shouldn't. So that's a big one. And we talked about misclassing people as independent contractors. And I think the other really big problem is ignoring issues. If somebody does something in a way that they shouldn't, or they fail to do something that they should have done, have the conversation with them at that time. Don't wait for the third, fourth, or fifth time. Address it, do it in a professional and a respectful way, so that they know and they can have the opportunity to make the corrections and make the changes that they need. Most people, when you tell them what you need them to do, will do it.
15: Got it. This is really very useful, and I'm sure listeners who may be having some questions around that would have got some answers. But more importantly, if they have any other questions, what's the best way to reach you?
16: Sure. The easiest way is through my website at Nuttall.
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21: Near the end of the Revolutionary War, George Washington received a letter from one of his own officers. Colonel Louis Nicola suggested that America might be better served by a monarchy, with Washington himself as king. Washington firmly rejected the idea. He had spent years leading Americans in a fight for independence from a monarchy. He would not see that victory end with America creating a king of its own. He understood that the cause of the revolution was greater than any one man, His example reminds us that power can be offered, earned, or taken. But character determines whether we use it for ourselves or remain faithful to something greater.
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25: Welcome, my friends. You're listening to the Voice of the Eternal Gospel, a radio program brought to you by the Eternal Gospel Ministry, founded in 1992 by Seventh-day Adventist believers. This is a Christian program dedicated to bring to you the prophetic fulfillment, warnings, and revelations of the end time, and to promote the advancement of Christ's character in your life. I am Pastor Rafael Perez, and I invite you to have a word of prayer.
26: Father in heaven, we thank you, Lord, for the privilege we have to open your holy word. We ask for the presence of the Holy Spirit, that he will abide with us. For you said you know him, for he dwelleth with you and shall be in you, and he shall teach you all things and bring all things to your remembrance. Please teach us and instruct us from your word. And we address our prayer to the heavenly sanctuary, where Jesus is our great high priest, making the final work of intercession for humanity. In Jesus' name, amen.
25: Amen.
16: Amen.
25: Amen. In the last few programs, we have been presenting to you a prophecy that, even though it has been in symbol, history repeats, as we know too, but we have been taking it out of those from Daniel chapter 2, verses 44 and on. I want to remind all of us that in Daniel chapter 2, there was an image that was presented with in symbols with different power, Babylon meets Persia, Greece, Rome, and all those things are good to know in order for us to understand the time that we are living. Because right after those big empires, it presented to us that there was a mixture, there was mixed on the feet of the statue, of the image, there was a mixture of iron with clay, mighty clay, right? Not a pure clay. And I know we have been talking a lot about this, but again, I want to remind all of you is because the issue that we have ahead of us, if I ask both of you, what the mixture of, again, repeating again, of iron and clay means, mm-hmm.
26: the mixture of iron and clay means the union. I'll put it this way for those who may not know anything. Mm-hmm. First of all, it's the union of religion and politics, mm-hmm. or what we would call the union of church and the state.
2: Amen.
26: Where government and the church will come together as one.
25: Okay. And we saw that taking place in the past when Christianity fell away, ran away from the truth. Mm-hmm. The Christian
26: in
25: faith,
26: fact,
25: they mix.
26: Yes.
25: With the government, the pagan government in Rome.
26: In fact, the Bible foretold that mix will come in 1 Timothy 4:1 mm-hmm. when you read, "Now the Spirit speaketh expressively, that in the latter time some shall depart from the faith, mm-hmm. giving heed to seducing spirits and doctrines of devils." Mm-hmm. So the Bible said many would depart from the faith. Mm-hmm. Departing from the faith in Romans 10:17 means to depart from the Word of God. Mm-hmm. Because the Bible makes it very plain in Romans 10:17, it says, "Faith cometh by hearing, and hearing by the word of God."
25: Amen.
26: So people are going to depart from the faith while being in the churches. Mm-hmm. They will turn from the teach testimony and the straight testimony of the scriptures to follow traditions and customs of men.
25: And of course, when you mention the people, you are including, obviously, religious religious leaders.
26: Faithful, so-called good religious leaders are what they would call faithful Christians.
25: Right. But they turn away from...
26: Who have not realized that while professing to follow Christ,
25: right.
26: they have not realized they have turned away from following a plain injunctions of thus said the Lord from the scriptures.
25: Right, and they start embracing, was the danger,
26: customs and traditions and pagan customs.
25: And then as a result, also because they lost the power of the gospel,
26: yes.
25: they have to look for the power in the secular
26: world. Right.
25: Okay.
2: No, you said that after these powers of Babylon, Medo-Persia, Greece, and Rome would be the feet of iron and clay. But I just wanted to emphasize that the iron of the legs is in the feet.
25: Okay.
2: So it's the same empire.
25: Right.
2: But it's a second phase.
25: I like that.
2: But let me ask you this question. In this image.
25: I'm talking about the image of
2: Daniel
25: that
2: 2.
25: Is presented in Daniel chapter 2.
2: Yeah. In this image. The last empire is Rome, with two phases.
25: Mm-hmm. Yeah.
2: And where was Christ crucified? Where in the statue is he located?
26: Christ's crucifixion. Christ's crucifixion is located in the iron, legs of iron.
2: Yes.
26: Where he was crucified.
2: Okay.
26: Because it's the time of the pagan Roman Empire.
25: Right.
2: Yes, and the fact that, and so he came, Christ came into the courtyard of the heavenly sanctuary, which is planet Earth, as the lamb at the altar of sacrifice. Calvary was that place, and in the courtyard. But then he was crucified, he ascended and went to heaven and became our great high priest.
26: Yes.
2: Now Satan had to update his attack, and that's when the clay started mixing in, with Constantine being the first Christian emperor and working with the Bishop of Rome. The clay and the iron started mixing together.
26: Right.
2: And so in prophecy, things became from literal to spiritual.
26: Yeah. Mm-hmm.
2: And Satan, and because Christ is now up in heaven, mm-hmm. Satan has to get into the religious world to attack Christ's work there.
25: So why is so important that we dedicate several programs to try to bring all these prophetic end-time events to our audience.
26: We must remember that if we're rightly dividing the word of truth, God repeats things in several different ways.
2: Yes, repeat and enlarge.
26: Repeat and enlarge. In Daniel 2, why do we mention so much time in Daniel 2 with the iron and clay? Because in Daniel chapter 2, and I want everybody to understand, in Daniel chapter 2, chapter 2 is the foundational prophecy.
2: Amen.
26: For all the prophecies of the book of Daniel, chapter 2 is also the foundational prophecies for the book of Revelation.
25: Mm-hmm. Okay.
26: Now, when you study in Daniel Revelation together, you begin to see that chapter 2 is going to be the base. If I had to find out what prophecy of all these prophecies gives me the basis where all the others connect, mm-hmm. chapter 2 is that prophecy. Because chapter 2 takes us from the time of Babylon all the way to the union of church and state that we're about to get into now, Right. To this, when the Union Church and State is formed, the Bible talks about the second coming of Christ.
2: Mm. The stone.
26: And the stone right. that's going to smite right. the image of the feet of iron and clay at the time when worldwide union of church and state is taking place.
25: The question that we have to ask all of our dear audience is, having we been hearing, especially not only in America, this is a worldwide phenomenon, a thing taking place. Churches, religious leaders trying to unite with the political and secular power. I remember having meetings about 15 years ago up in Germany, in Europe, and they were talking about how the clergy were uniting with the European Parliament. As a matter of fact, mm-hmm. it was to bring the to create, which they were able to do it, mm-hmm. What they call it, a family day of rest.
26: Yes. Mm-hmm.
25: Okay. So this is nothing new. The Lord on His mercy has been allowing us to see all this. And the reason I want to clarify this too, the reason that we have to bring this almost constantly to all of you is because sadly, nobody else is doing it.
26: No.
25: Openly on open microphone. And this is going to be the most dangerous thing in America and around the world.
26: Right.
25: When the church unite with government, there will be persecution to those faithful men and women that try to adhere to the word of God instead of tradition.
26: What we're trying to do is help people understand that the very warning that God gives us in Revelation 14, mm-hmm. when the angel says, and the third angel followed them, saying with a loud voice, if any man worship the beast and his image. Mm. The image to the beast is a union of the church having the power to control the state or control government.
2: Yes. Mm.
26: This history has been in the past with the rise of the papacy for many centuries.
2: 538 AD to 1798.
26: This is not something new. This is something that's been going on for many, many centuries.
2: Amen. Mm-hmm.
26: But what we see taking place right now is the worldwide union of it, and we're also watching America's about the American evangelical community is about to lead the way.
25: Sadly.
26: Through not all of them, because some of them are faithful Bible-believing Christians, and they know that this shouldn't be. They know that. But you have another group that is very liberal with their ideology, and they're saying that there's no such thing as a separation.
2: Talking about what happened in Europe during the Dark Ages was a church-state system going on with the papacy. Mm-hmm. America was the first country in the history of the world to separate church and state. Why? Because of what happened during those dark ages, mm-hmm. people being persecuted. They didn't want that to happen again.
25: Right, right.
2: And now people have forgotten that history and want to create an image of the beast system mm-hmm. here in America.
25: Yeah, I think it would be good for us to bring biblical facts, as we always do. Try to prove our case. Not only in Daniel 2, no. we see this. Daniel 7, mm-hmm. we see the this prophecy. Mm-hmm. That they call it in Daniel 7, call it a little horn.
26: Yes.
25: A power that would have been coming out of Roman Empire.
26: Now, I need everybody to remember one thing as you're bringing that up for a moment, and that's this. The little horn in Daniel 7 that you just talked about, mm-hmm. all scholars... All biblical research scholars over the years mm-hmm. said that this power was known as an anti-Christian power. Mm-hmm. Yeah. All right? That was they knew that. Everyone did research. If you go back and read a book, some of you might know the book Haley's Handbook. Mm-hmm. Get the old edition. Mm-hmm. The old edition of Haley's Handbook, which most evangelicals have, shows you in there they were not wrong concerning who the anti-Christian power was that came on the scene
25: right
26: after the breakup of the Roman Empire. Mm-hmm. Haley's Handbook shows it hands down.
25: Right. It would have come right out of Rome. Mm-hmm. It would have pretended to be like God on earth. Mm-hmm. It would have tried to change The law of God, times the law, Daniel 7:25, mm-hmm. right?
26: I think you have a list, don't you? Listen carefully. Let's go over this. A lot of people think we're just trying to come up with things. And sisters, we're talking about Protestantism.
25: Right. Amen.
26: This is what we're talking about.
25: Right.
26: We're not talking about this ecumenical unity right now. We're talking about Protestantism.
25: We were talking about where did this started during this, at least the Christian era. Mm-hmm. You know, can we find in the Bible an event, a prophecy, where church and state were together, and it was, spiritually speaking, it was a disaster. Every reformer knows about that. Pastor Barry was mentioning that this is nothing new. What we're presenting here is not something that we invented. It's in the Bible.
2: History, it's called the Holy Roman Empire.
25: Right, history call it, right? Okay, so what we're saying is in this, it was going to come out of the Empire of Rome, the first system, religious system, that tried to be united with the government, with the secular power. It was the popular church, the Romish church.
26: Right.
25: I mean, this is true. Even in Catholic seminaries, you study that. The only difference is they studied in the way that they say it was good because we were Christianizing the pagan. And we have been saying time after time, according to the Bible, no, because even Jesus says, you have to give to the Caesar what is of the Caesar. Mm-hmm. We should not be having anything to do with uniting with the government or trying to find the support of the government. So rule number one in prophetic principle is, biblical principle is, you have to find where is in the Bible, and it's found right there. And then in chapter 7, it was going to come out of the fourth kingdom, which was Rome. The rise of that power of the little horn.
26: Okay, so you have some characteristics here, right?
25: Yes, some characteristics.
26: Okay,
25: yeah.
26: And you, how many do you have?
25: Well, it's quickly.
26: It's about seven or eight of them. But go ahead.
25: Well, we can go quickly.
26: Let's go over characteristics. Okay, yeah. You did the
25: one. But he wanted to say something.
26: Go ahead.
25: Sorry.
2: You can prove that it was paganism influencing the church more because the day of worship of paganism was Sunday.
25: Right.
2: That day of worship got into the Christianity. It's not even in the Bible.
25: Not only that, worshiping of the idols was in paganism.
2: Yeah. And the Catholic Church took away the Second Commandment.
25: The Second Commandment.
26: Okay.
25: So a whole bunch of things were taken now, absorbed from paganism.
26: Well, let's look at this for a moment. Let's look at the characteristics, because most people watching and most people listening do not know about these characteristics.
25: I know.
26: They don't even know they exist. Mm. I'm going to recommend, though, if you want to know about those characteristics that we're talking about, then you might want to make sure you get the book
25: The Antichrist Identified.
26: Get the book Antichrist Identified. It's free. Just call in to Eternal Gospel and order a copy of this. But let's read this so you can get to it. First of all, the location of the Antichrist. Mm-hmm. Let's talk about that for a moment. The angel of the interpretation of the mystery of the little horn that Perez just brought out, Pastor Perez brought out here, is talking about the identification of this, that the angel brings out of this mystery little horn, is talking about Papal Rome at that time, okay? Papal Rome is the political aspect of Roman Catholicism.
25: Right.
26: Okay? It's not saying that everybody in Roman Catholicism is this way, but we know that this is the governing power in the area of politics and dealing with secular pursuits. But let's go a little bit closer. The location, it arose out of the fourth beast. We found out earlier that the fourth beast was who? Pagan Rome.
25: Right.
26: All right? And out of this pagan Rome, he had 10 horns, and out of the 10 horns would rise a little horn.
25: Right.
26: All right? Now, what is that little horn? It said it came up from among the 10 horns, or 10 nations, of Western Europe, mm-hmm. in which the civil and pagan Roman Empire was divided, okay?
25: Right.
26: The civil or pagan Roman Empire was divided.
2: That was when Rome was falling and the barbarian nations came into Western Rome.
26: Right, into the western half of the Roman Empire.
2: The Franks became France, the Anglo.
26: Okay, we're going to go there. We'll come back. But now, number two, the time of his rise. What was the time of the rise of this empire? All right, we have here, it appeared after what? The ten other horns? That is, after the breakup of the Roman Empire during the 6th century A.D. Mm-hmm. Further, it would arise after the three horns, or kings, had been uprooted. So three kings were going to be uprooted in his rise to power. Mm-hmm. Now, Patrick, what did the next part say? Oh, well, Perez,
25: no,
26: you go to the next
25: part. No, that's okay. Okay. He can go number... Okay.
26: He can go right here to the next
25: part. Yeah, he can go.
26: Brings up this point. The Christian church. Go there for us.
2: The Christian church founded by Christ and the apostles existed from the first century.
25: Right.
2: Mm-hmm. But the papal domination did not begin until after the fall of the Roman Empire.
25: Which was about what year?
26: Following the Roman Empire, 476 AD.
25: 476, okay, go ahead.
2: In the history, Constantine moved the capital of Rome over to Constantinople.
25: Mm-hmm.
2: And so that left the Bishop of Rome in Rome, the Eternal City, as the great power.
25: Right.
2: And by that time, he was gaining political power.
26: Yes, because what happens is, when they moved the capital, just to back on piggyback what he said, when they moved the capital, all the Roman Empire, 476 AD.
25: 476, okay, mm-hmm. Go ahead.

0: And the Bishop of Rome, who was a man of the community, and went around.
1: There was no pope at that time.
0: Okay. But they were men of the community, but they would minister to the people and everything else. Mm-hmm. So the people trusted their judgments and what they said. Mm-hmm. So in the beginning, it wasn't a bad thing. Mm-hmm. But at the same time, we're going to see that as time will go on, that these bishops would begin to want to seek the power and favor of the state. Mm-hmm. This is what happened. All right?
1: Go ahead.
2: Papal domination did not begin until after the fall of the Roman Empire.
1: Right.
2: Did papal Rome arise after the 5th century? That's the 400s.
1: Right. Mm-hmm.
2: Yes.
1: Yeah.
2: Three of the barbarian kingdoms that arose out of the Roman Empire espoused the view of Arius.
1: Now, can I say something before you keep going? Mm-hmm. It's sad, but this is good for our audience, our friends to know. Right after that, after the division of the Roman Empire was coming to an end, there was a bishop in Rome, but another bishop were established in the eastern part. Mm-hmm. And the bishop in Rome started saying, I'm the main, I'm the head of the church. That's how he became the pope.
2: Yeah.
1: But the bishop of the eastern part said, no, I'm the head of the Christian church. The bishop that was establishing a quote-unquote pope in the eastern part, and then the western part in Rome, there was another one establishing. And then when the one in Rome, he said, no, I'm the true leader, the true pope. And then he said, the other guy, he's an antichrist. But when people asked the other supervisor or bishop in charge of the eastern part, he said, no, I'm the true pope. That man in Rome is the antichrist.
0: But notice very carefully, they claim out their own mouth that they did not say that the antichrist was somebody outside of them. Mm-hmm. They accused of being the antichrist within among each other.
1: That's what I'm saying. Yeah, that's right.
0: And that's the thing that you need to keep in mind. Now, keep going. Go ahead.
2: What you were saying, I think, happened later than what...
1: Later on, yeah, that's what I'm saying, yeah.
2: But here, there were three horns that were plucked up.
1: Right.
2: Because they did not believe in the Trinity like the Catholic Church was trying to force upon the world. Mm-hmm. And so they were uprooted. And 538 A.D., Justinian's general, Belisarius, uprooted the last of them, which... Mm-hmm. And 8 years before, Justinian had made a decree that the pope would be the head of all the holy churches.
1: Okay.
2: But he couldn't be the head because one of these horns was controlling Rome. So Belisarius had to come and do away with their power, allowing the pope now to become the head of all the holy churches. 538 AD,
1: right.
2: And that power would last until for 1260 days, which in prophecy represents years, till 1798 A.D., when Napoleon took the pope captive.
1: Right. Okay. Now, let's read some other
0: One thing gives this. Now let's talk about the nature of the little horn.
1: Okay.
0: The nature. It was different and diverse from the other horns. Little horn was different. It would speak against the Most High. It would speak against the Most High. You go closer. What do we know about him speaking against the Most High? How would he do that? Daniel 7:25. You can read the text to go with it first.
1: Yeah.
0: Daniel 7:25 to be sure.
1: Yeah.
2: When?
1: And he shall speak great words against the Most High and shall wear out the saints of the Most High, meaning this system was going to persecute also his fellow brethren, Christian brethren, okay? Mm-hmm. And think to change times and laws. This same system that was going to come out of Rome, he will think that he will have authority from God to change even God's law, even though God says himself that he cannot even change it, what he has been established or blessed, according to Malachi chapter 3.
0: So the question is, was Papal Rome and her rise to power different from the previous world kingdoms from the time of Babylon coming up to Papal Rome?
1: That's a good question. Professor Jones.
2: Well, what does prophecy say about that?
0: Okay, the Bible said he'll be different. He'll be more stout than his fellows.
1: Yeah.
2: In prophecy, Medo-Persia conquered Babylon. The bear conquered the lion in Daniel chapter 7.

0: The leopard with four heads was Greece. It conquered Medo-Persia. Then the fourth dreadful beast in Daniel 7, pagan Rome, conquered Greece through battle. But the little horn is coming up and growing up out of the head of the fourth dreadful beast. And in Revelation,
1: out of Rome,
0: which is pagan Rome, in Revelation it says that pagan Rome and the beast in Revelation 12 would give its power, strength, and authority to the beast. So it rises different from the other powers before it.
1: And another way is different too, that this power would use the Christian or the belief on God. He was going to try to be like God on earth. Okay. He was pretending to be like God and do
0: a religious
1: what belonged only to God.
0: Yeah.
1: I'm sorry, I know this topic is very interesting. It's important because we are heading in this end time that a nation forming an image, and that will affect everybody's life. Either you want it or not to accept it, it's going to affect the way that you work, the way that you're going to buy food, the way that you're going to worship God, either according to the word of God, according to your conscience, or according to the conscience or the image of that beast. In the meantime, God bless you. We have to close for today. Next time, same station, same time. God bless you.
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0: It all comes down to free will. We have a choice to choose good and evil actions. And I have made bad choices, whether it was telling a lie or stealing, but I also have had the same bad happen to me, someone lying and stealing from me. Hey, this is Debbie Griffith. C.S. Lewis said, if a thing is free to be good, it is also free to be bad. And free will is what has made evil possible. Why then did God give free will? Because free will, though it makes evil possible, it also is the only thing that makes possible any love or goodness or joy worth having. I have to really stop and think about that, but it's true. It's the freedom of choice that makes love real. Being forced to love God is not real love at all. It goes back to the basics of what being a Christian is. Accept God's love, His grace, His work on the cross. It's not about us being good. It's about His goodness. When we understand His grace, we can start really loving others freely every day. For more encouragement in Everyday Matters, visit DebbieGriffith.com.
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2: Near the end of the Revolutionary War, George Washington received a letter from one of his own officers. Colonel Louis Nicola suggested that America might be better served by a monarchy, with Washington himself as king. Washington firmly rejected the idea. He had spent years leading Americans in a fight for independence from a monarchy. He would not see that victory end with America creating a king of its own. He understood that the cause of the revolution was greater than any one man. His example reminds us that power can be offered, earned, or taken. But character determines whether we use it for ourselves or remain faithful to something greater.
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8: False teachers get in, and you get into this false teaching, and it'll take you away. Every church I've ever been a part of, whether I'm pastoring or sitting in it, there's always someone in that church who comes along, knows the Bible better than the pastor, starts his own little study somewhere, and soon you see 20 and 30 people follow him off, and he's got false doctrine, and you never saw it coming.

0: Welcome to Apply Within, a verse-by-verse study of the Word of God with Pastor Bob Davis of North Country Chapel. We invite you to join with us as we, by the power of God's Holy Spirit, apply His Word within our own hearts as we study line upon line, precept upon precept, verse by verse, through the Bible. Continuing in 1 Timothy chapter 5, verse 21, Paul charges Timothy to lead with integrity, wisdom, and discernment. Here's Pastor Bob.
1: So let's go to verse 21. And then he says, after all those instructions, now he says, I charge you before God. In other words, here's what I'm telling you. Here's how to walk. And the Lord Jesus, before God, Lord Jesus Christ, and the elect angels, they're watching too, that thou observe these things without preferring one another, before one another, doing nothing by partiality. Also, mark that down, partiality. Lay hands suddenly on no man, neither be partaker of other men's sins. Keep yourself pure. That's not just to Timothy, that's to Pastor Bob. That's not just to Pastor Bob, that's all the staff that's serving. But that's also every believer. Don't just stick it on one person and think of that poor guy. All of us, this is for all of us here. When dealing with issues in the church, there are a couple of dangers we want to avoid. There's a bunch of them, but the two he points out is what? Prejudice and discrimination and partiality, or you could call it bias. We can't live that way. In the sight of God and in the sight of the Lord Jesus Christ, and also in the sight of the elect angels, we do things scripturally. We may not like that individual. We may feel like we've been treated or cheated. Well, those are emotions, and we'll have to walk through those. But we're going to do these things God's way, or the church can't function correctly. So here's what you avoid: prejudice or discrimination, and what else? Partiality and bias. He says, don't do that. I charge you before God and the Lord Jesus Christ, verse 21, and the elect angels, that you observe these things without preferring one another, doing nothing by partiality. Well, that guy's really a good friend of mine, so I'm going to let it go. No, you can't do that. It doesn't work that way. Partiality, or the other would be prejudice, discrimination. Prejudice and discrimination is when you don't like a different race. I'm hearing people say, boy, those Ukrainians, boy, those Mexicans, boy, those. Hold it. They're people too. They're people too. We love them. If they cheat and steal, they get put in jail like everybody else. Doesn't matter color, shape, size, boy, girl, doesn't matter. The law is the law, and we get that. So discrimination or prejudice could be a different race, or it could be a different sex. And we're running into that all over the place in America now, aren't we? Well, we got to hire more girls. Why? Because they're girls. Oh, okay, good. Now we got to get some more boys. Now we're going to have to get people that stand on one leg. Then pretty soon we're going to have a duck, because we don't have any ducks working here. You know, that is discrimination. You may not call it that, but that's what it is. That's prejudice. And look what's happening. The companies say, okay, we got too many guys. We don't have enough white guys, and we got to. And what do you mean? If you got job openings, people are going to come in and say, I think I can do it. Give me a try. And so what's going on here? You can't do things with prejudice and discrimination. It's not fair. It's not good. It doesn't work. And you're going to get some lousy stuff. And so the church, you don't do it that way. You don't look at race differently or sex. You don't look down on men. You don't look down on women. You don't look on handicap. You don't do those things. You love them. They're people. And then there's a partiality. And every one of us, if we're not careful, everybody, don't look at me like it's just me. Look at you. How about this? Tendency toward a man or toward a woman or a certain, that's what partiality would be, a tendency toward a man or a tendency toward a woman or a certain family because of their wealth. You know, you want to put, we're looking for an administrator. We look for somebody who is rich, you know? No, that would be partiality, wouldn't it? It would be foolish too. It's not a good solid way to do anything. You don't do that. You don't pick people. Partiality means, oh, if they're really important in the town, That'd be great to have on your board of directors. That's not how we choose administrators. We pray about it, and we're looking for men who just love the Lord and will serve and have the ability to make some really great, wise, discerning choices. Because I'm just the pastor. I do. Our board of directors is administrators, and I listen to them until it comes to the Bible. And I say, as long as you don't tell me how to teach or what to teach, we're good to go. You could tell me where to go, how quick to get there. You can say, if I want to get to this conference and you say it's too much money, I won't go. I am under their authority, except when it comes to the Word of God. And we work together well, and I trust them. And some of them are getting old, and I trust them, and that's how you do it. It's not a partiality, because you get the wrong people. My football coach, I played country music with him. I started playing at 13. It was his idea, but he was my coach for all junior high and high school. And I played defense because I just was a little bit aggressive as a little young man. Just I liked hitting people. And it was legal. You put helmets on and you're good, and I liked it. But if a friend of mine, we're good buddies also, and some when you're practicing, he get across from me, I get across from him, and we just bump our heads, you know. And he'd grab me, the coach, he'd always grab us, because he was just a good friend of mine. And he'd say, you know what we call that, don't you? That's brother-in-law. And you can't play football and be doing brother-in-law. You hit him like he's the enemy, just like you would in a real game. I don't want to hurt his nose. He's ugly enough, right? And so that's what partiality is. Your brother-in-law and sister-in-law. And instead of getting people that are good for the position, you're letting your friends get jobs. That's dangerous. That doesn't work at church. We pray and we pay attention. And Paul warns us of the tendency to place people quickly. In verse 22, lay hands suddenly on no man, on no individual. Neither be partaker of other men's sins. Keep yourself pure. Paul warns of the tendency to place people quickly into positions of responsibility. You have to be careful of that. I was 28 years old, threatening 29, and they said, we just see a calling on your life. I wouldn't do it. I said, no, I don't want to. I don't want to do that. I'm not a pastor. I'll never be a pastor. I don't want to be a pastor. I'm good picking up the trash and, you know, doing the music for the third graders. I'm good with that. I like it. They said, we see it. It took them about 6 months to get me in, and they sort of tricked me in. But what they did for the next 2 years is I did everything, but I never taught. They didn't even let me teach second graders. I was below their level, so I'm just no good at that. And I learned to serve everybody all the time. Before I ever did one little Bible study for a year, I just picked up after everybody and mopped up after everybody and threw out the trash and cleaned out. I come dark 30 in the morning because we were right downtown. The drugs, all the drug deals going on, prostitutes right across in the park over there. So I pick up the needles and I'm just cleaning it up to make it look like nothing ever happened all night. And I was loving that. And I thought, now I look back and go, thank you, God, that I'm a musician. I don't have anything in here. So I was just happy doing that. It's hard to get people to do that now because they want a ministry and they want to be teaching and they want to be on top and they want to, you know, rule the world. But Paul warns us about the tendency to place the young people quickly in the positions of responsibility in teaching the Bible. Now, you can have responsibility of you know, painting and things. You go for that. But we're talking about with the Word of God. Yeah, so you don't just put them in quickly into positions of authority, taking authority in the Word of God. They have to learn. They have to serve. They have to learn. Sometimes they're just too young. Sometimes they are. One of the pastor's conferences I went to, they had a young man speak, and I won't tell you his name, but here I'm an old guy. I'm in my 50s or early 60s, and here's this kid. He's 21. He talked really fast, and he did not know what he was doing. And people clapped because they were proud of him. He's only 21. He stood up there, and he's 21. And I thought, that kid, that's going to hurt him. He's going to think he's really more than he really is. And he thought that, and now he's no longer in ministry. He's gone. I think he was called. I think they shoved him up too fast. Just put him in a spot where it went to his head, and the pride, his head, you know, he had to wear really big hats. And I thought, that's really sad, because what he had to say was wrong. But he said it to a bunch of pastors. So we're thinking, oh, that's kind of cute. But I was going to, you know, you got to talk to somebody, say, the guy's too young. He's not ready yet. Don't turn him loose on his own little congregation, because it's going to be, well, it didn't work. But anyway, Paul warns you of that. Lay hands suddenly on no man. Get to know them if they're going to be teaching, if they're going to be in a pastoral position, assistant or whatever. You've got to pay attention. Sometimes they're too young. They're not ready. Sometimes they're not even born again. And they just like the idea of it. And they get thrown into the ministry, and the whole thing falls apart. And they thought that they were, you know, they were right up there with sliced bread. They thought they were that much, right? And it hurts them. It doesn't help them. So we always be careful. We always want to be careful. We bring some people on here and we just do some work, do some of this, just go for it. Let's see how ministry works for you, kind of thing. And you turn them loose and what you do. And Pastor Chuck would say it to me, now I see it. For a while I thought, I'm not sure I understand. But he'd say, you know, if you love people and they really seem to have a heart for the Lord, you bring them in and let them serve. And he says, I have found, if you give them enough rope, they'll hang themselves with it, or they'll climb. And it's been true. Some that say, I'm not here to be the boss. I'm not here to start teaching all these people. I'm here to serve the Lord. What can I do? Can you scrub those floors? I'll do them. I'll pick up the trash, throw it down, and I'll pick it up again. Because you want to learn how to serve. And that's what Paul's warning all of us about. And they get thrown into ministry, and it hurts them and the ministry too. And I've seen ministries die because of placing someone into a position they shouldn't have been in, like that young man. He shouldn't have been there, but I liked him, and I think he had potential. I just think it went to his head. So keep your head out of this. Think, but keep your head out of it when you come into ministry, and pay attention. Learn the word. And Paul, with tears in his eyes, said that to the Ephesian elders. I'm going to read you, almost done here. I'm going to read you Acts chapter 20. Paul, with tears in his eyes, says to the elders of the church at Ephesus. That's where Timothy right now, in 1 Timothy, that's where he's pastoring, right? But in the book of Acts, chapter 20, verses 28 through 30, Paul, with tears in his eyes, says this. Take heed, therefore, to yourselves and to the flock, the whole flock, over which the Holy Spirit has made you overseers. Watch them carefully to feed the church of God. That means with the word, not all your great ideas. Feed them the word. For I know, verse 29, Paul says, after I leave, my departing, wolves, grievous wolves, are going to enter in among you, and they won't spare the flock. They're going to take somebody away before they actually get born again. They're going to, false teachers get in, and you get into this false teaching, and it'll take you away. Every church I've ever been a part of, whether I'm pastoring or sitting in it, there's always someone in that church who comes along, knows the Bible better than the pastor, starts his own little study somewhere, and soon you see 20 and 30 people follow him off, and he's got false doctrine. and you never saw it coming. That's why I tell you, when I teach you the Bible, you open the Bible and read it to make sure it's there. You'll always do that. You don't want to be led astray. And that's what he said. I know that after my departure, grievous wolves are going to sneak in among the flock, and they won't spare the flock. Also, of your own selves, there's people in every church that are sitting back, waiting their turn to get a position of some kind to take people off for themselves. I look for that. I'm not afraid of it. I'm not paranoid. If anybody wants this, I'll give it to them because it's not mine. But while I'm here, I keep my eyes out. Somebody says, you want me to teach a little bit about this? I'll tell them, no, not right now, because I don't know you well enough. Well, I've been to Bible college. Okay, good, but I don't know you long enough. Give us 20 years, and I'll let you know. And if that person says, okay, I'm already happy with him because he's probably all right, because usually people want to get it right away. 23 to 25, and we're done. So this is personal to Timothy, and don't misunderstand it. Drink no longer water. Quit drinking the water. Do you know why? There's nothing wrong with water, except back there. This is Ephesus. This was 2,000 years ago. The water was poisonous a lot of times, and Timothy had a lot of stomach ailments, and the water was hurting him. Because you drink, go over there now and try to drink some of the water. Go to Africa and drink it. You'll know, because you'll sit in the restroom and talk to everybody through the window, right? Because you're not coming out, right? So poor Timothy, don't drink any more water, but use a little wine for your stomach's sake and your often infirmities. It looks like Timothy was sick quite often. But of course, with what they were eating and what they were drinking, I get that. And then he says, learn this, Timothy. Some men's sins are open beforehand, going before to judgment, and some men, they follow after. When he says men's, that's men and women, sinners. Likewise, also, the good works of some are manifest beforehand. In other words, you see the good things they do, and the other, otherwise, cannot be hidden. Likewise, also, the good works of some are manifest beforehand, and they that are otherwise cannot be hid. So he's closing that, not the chapter, of that chapter, but not the book. So he says, Timothy was having some health issues. The water in those days could make you sicker than you were already, and he had some issues. The wine that he's talking about isn't just the regular old drinking wine. They used wine as a medicine. Kind of like you and I might, you have a little bit of an ache, you might take an aspirin or something for it. And that's what he's saying, you know, don't become the wino. That's the one you're talking about. But take that as a medication. Now, I know people that are alcoholics, so they call that their medication. But we're not talking about that here, okay? That's a different Bible study. Timothy was not a wino and wasn't into it, but the water was really hurting him, so they used wine. Dr. Luke was a doctor. Remember, he was Paul's doctor, and for Timothy too. Paul says, take a little bit of wine for your stomach, for your ailments. The verse is dealing only with the medicinal wine. The rest of the stuff he says, lay off it, right? Some men's sins are clearly evident, and some are obvious. It's true. People will come up and I'll say, how's it going? I just got out of prison. I'm kind of scared. I was doing Bible studies there with people. Can I sit in your Bible study? I said, of course you can. You're welcome. Now, if you get weird or out of control, I'll personally, physically take you out myself. But I don't expect that you'll do that. Give me your word. I'll give you my word. Okay, we're good. You know, and a lot of them just will do great. So you could see, well, that guy struggled and he needed money and he robbed banks. Well, God bless him. That was a dumb thing to do. And he paid. He hasn't done it anymore and he's learning and growing. And that's what he said. That's what some men's sins are clearly evident and obvious. We're all weasels, and a lot of people, if they knew your weaselness, they probably wouldn't sit with you at church. But we don't know, and we're forgiven. And so we trust the Lord and we love one another. But notice something. With some, you don't know really until you get them in front of God and then they smell like smoke and you go, whoa, dude, right? Because everyone's a sinner. Some, they'll tell you, well, I got in trouble at school and this and that. I flunked out of stuff. I went in the military. Remember the time when, years ago, when I was in, a lot of the guys I worked with, they had a choice. They could go to prison or they could join the military. And they joined, and I'm sitting with them. I go, boy, God has just got a good sense of humor, right? And they turn out to be the greatest guys. Because, you know, they're kids. They learn their lesson. But every one of us is a sinner. If you judge somebody, I'm sorry, some people's sins go wide open and they'll tell you. Some you don't know. But if you judge yourself, confess daily, everything's settled. You don't have nothing to carry, nothing to worry about. So remember that. If you judge yourself, the matter is settled. So keep your account short. You know, sometimes you'll say something and God will remind you you said that. And say, Lord, I'm sorry, I confess. That I don't know where that came from. He said out of you. Couldn't be out of me, Lord. I'm the nicest guy. But I'm confessing, right? That's what you want to do, is keep it short. If you judge yourself, the matter is settled. Walk with the Lord, trust in him day by day. Walk in his ways. Good works are the same. Isn't that what he says? Likewise, the good works of some are manifest beforehand. You know, I watched Billy Graham and I could see the amazing thing he was doing. I thought, look at that. God's blessing him out of his socks. You can see some of the things he's doing. I see his son and Samaritan's person. They're doing so many things, and I'm thinking, God bless you. Thank you. We give a lot to Samaritan's person. They call us. If there's a earthquake or something or a hurricane, they call us instantly. What can you send? And because they just know we're going to. And I think that guy, so much of the work is out in the open and you see it. Good works are the same way. Sometimes God blesses us down here for something that we've done. Sometimes we have to wait until we get there into his presence. But it's okay. Don't you worry. God's not going to. God, you can't outgive God, so you just serve. You just do. You just go ahead and do the things that are right. And if you're ever thinking about getting in ministry, pray and learn to be the servant of everybody else. That's the key. So sometimes we have to wait till we get there in heaven and then receive the rewards. But here's what we do. By God's grace, we're not perfect. We're people. We're sinners saved by grace. So we walk in him. We trust in him. We wait on him. That's what we're doing. Jesus Christ is with you always, and he will come to get you soon. Any rewards that are coming, you haven't missed them. He's not going to overlook you. He loves you. Love people. Serve. Do anything you can when you can. None of us can do it all. It takes every one of us plus everybody else.
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9: 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But you will be challenged to a closer walk with God. 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
10: Years ago, very early on in my career as a printed circuit board design layout engineer, I worked for a computer peripheral company who used to make these modules that were supposed to enhance everything about the personal computer. And I was told by my boss then that we are coming up with a brand new version of the thing, and the ones that we've been selling will now be obsolete and discontinued because its shelf life was over. And so I was asked to go to a room filled with unsold, unopened inventory, and was asked to throw all of those modules away, put them in large bins, and give them to the garbage collector, and the garbage collector can do whatever it wants with those units. They are throwaways. They are no longer useful to the company. So as I gathered those modules, those units, I started recognizing how much they cost. So back then, you know, this was the late 80s, early 90s. $50 a piece. And I had two large bins to fill out with these things. And I did. And it dawned on me that I was throwing away thousands and thousands of dollars worth of units. And I got to thinking, man, you know, I never, you know, it's a waste, you know. It's how can somebody just build something and then just throw them away because they're no longer useful? And I realized from my standpoint, I was throwing away some very valuable and expensive equipment. But from the standpoint of the company, those things were expendable. Shelf life is over for those. You know, that's how sometimes, that's how we view this thing called being prosperous, prosperity. From our standpoint, it carries such a big deal. It's so valuable from our standpoint that we often try to pursue God, but in reality, what we're trying to pursue are the benefits of this prosperity lifestyle or prosperity situation that we're trying to achieve. But from God's standpoint, prosperity is just one of the various ways that He uses as a tool to carry out His providential will. Now, I want you to pay attention to that word, providential will. I'll be repeating that throughout the course of the sermon because it's essential for every Christian to understand what this providential will is really all about. One of the more erroneous, indeed heretical doctrines that came out in the last 60 or 70 years is this thing called the gospel of prosperity. The proponent of this quote-unquote gospel took the term gospel, which is God's redemptive plan of salvation, the good news of salvation through Jesus, and literally added the word prosperity to it. And so they teach that if you are a follower of Jesus, then you are guaranteed to have health, wealth, and success. Now, the problem with Christians who believe in that teaching, in that doctrine, in that gospel, is not that they are heretics. I don't believe these Christians, even these teachers, are willfully trying to mess up the Word of God. I don't believe that. And I believe that they honestly believe that this is true and this is what the Bible teaches. No, the problem is not their honesty in belief. The problem is hermeneutics. The problem is understanding what the Bible teaches about this thing called prosperity. They simply do not understand or refuse to accept that the biblical teaching on prosperity is not about health, it's not about wealth, and it's not about the success of the believer. As we will discover in the scriptures today, the Bible has a very different trajectory or emphasis on this issue of prosperity in the life of a Christian. Whereas the prosperity gospel, so to speak, focuses on a Christian that they say that if you become a follower of Jesus, that you ought to be healthy, you ought to be wealthy, and you ought to be successful. Those are fine sounding things. But that's not the focus or the emphasis of what it means to be prosperous in Scriptures. In Scriptures, biblical prosperity is rooted in heaven, in hope, and in humility. In other words, a mindset of heaven is necessary for biblical prosperity to take place. Understanding the message of hope in Christ Jesus alone, by faith alone, is necessary to understand the message of biblical prosperity. And thirdly, the measure of humility is what's going to constitute a prosperous life in the Bible. Again, it is not prosperity, but providence that is important for us, and it's important to God. What is providence? We need to know this as believers. This is Christianity 101. What is providence? Here's the definition of providence. It's God's care, His guidance, and His control of our activities, which He prepared in advance for us to do. That's a providential will of God. Ephesians chapter 2, verse 10 kind of explain this in one sentence. It says, "For we are God's handiwork," or workmanship, "created in Christ Jesus to do good works, which God prepared in advance for us to do." Very important verse. God's providence is all about what God intends for you and I to do according to His purpose and pleasure. Always keep that in mind. Again, this is fundamentally basic. Prosperity is not a formula or a guarantee that anyone can claim for themselves and act on their behalf accordingly. It really puts God in a bad light, because it makes God, if you define prosperity that way, you know, it's simply health, wealth, and success. And in fact, if you claim those things for yourself, that God has no choice but to really put you in that situation. That's not the point of providence. No, God has prepared a path for us to walk in. He prepared for us a race that we need to run. And the preoccupation of life after we are born again is to make sure that we walk that path, that we understand what it is. God has not given us any kind of formula or guarantees, but He has given us a path. He is going to guide us through a path. He's going to exercise control of that path, because He has prepared that path in advance for us to walk in. If God calls you to be a missionary in a very poor country, trust me, you're going to have to be ready to be poor. But you know, the providence of God is going to lead you there. So you and I need to find out what that path, that race that we need to run, because it's critical to our understanding of what we're doing in this world. God is not a heavenly bellhop or a heavenly Santa Claus that will just provide you success and wealth and health just because God said it in His word. And He said it, and you find out that God did say it, okay? But for a different reason, but for a providential reason. You know, I know some Christians, they have been blessed. They're smart. They're wealthy. They have faith in God. And they take all of those things that they are experiencing, the wonderful things that they're experiencing, and you know what they do? They make it as a doctrine for themselves. And they start saying to other people, if you just follow these steps, if you just look at this formula, then you will have the same success or wealth or health that I have. That simply isn't true. It isn't true. People think that, oh, this is God's will for everybody to be healthy, wealthy, and successful. That isn't true. That's abuse of the Bible's teaching on prosperity. You know, we abuse prosperity the same way we abuse the teaching of grace. How many of you, God is pleased to give us grace? You know, the Bible says that God gives us grace abundantly. In other words, you can mess up your life and you can bow the knee and ask God for grace, and He's going to give it to you. And I've said it before last Sunday. God wants to give us grace, but it doesn't honor Him to just keeping you and I giving us grace all the time because we want to walk the path that we want to walk in. Okay? God isn't glorified with that. He's glorified when we ask Him for wisdom so that we can clean up our lives and walk the straight and narrow. That's what's going to give God glory. Not the fact that, oh, I feel sorry for you. I'm going to give you grace, lift you up, wash you. Then go ahead back to the dirt and do it again. Come back to me and I'll give you grace. Do you think God is honored with that kind of thing? No. God wants to give us wisdom. Wisdom so that we can live our lives in honor of His name. That's what matters to God. And that's why He says, providentially, I have set a path for you to walk in. A race for you to run. And you need to find out what it is. And understand that wherever I have you, my providence will be with you. We abuse prosperity that way. We believe that God is more preoccupied by making us happy than making us holy. Sometimes we think that God would be more important for God to make us rich than to make us righteous. Sometimes we think that God wants to have us to succeed in this world rather than to be surrendered to His providential will. Now here is what's clear in the Bible. The Bible teaches that both blessings and suffering coexist in the Christian life. Blessings and sufferings exist in the Christian life because they are tools that God uses to advance His providential will. You know, I read Deuteronomy, and it says, the book of Deuteronomy says, God says, if you walk in righteousness, if you walk away from idols, if you do all of these things that I ask you, God says, I will give you good success. The Bible does teach that. Psalms, plenty of passages in the book of Psalms. The very first Psalm, blessed is the man who does not stand on the way of the wicked or sit in the seat of mockers or stand in the way of sinners, but his delight is in the law of the Lord, and in his law he meditates day and night. He is like a tree that bear fruits, whose leaves do not wither, and whatever he does prosper. The Bible says that. You read Proverbs, and there's so many declarations that says, I will prosper you if only you do this, this, and that for me. Then there's the story of Job, who was blameless in the sight of God, who, as far as God is concerned, there's no one like Job. And what did Job have to go through? Unthinkable suffering. Unthinkable. Now, how do you figure God is going to say, oh, you know, I'm going to prosper if you do this, and then present to us Job? God's providential will. That's what it's about. Okay? I had a friend of mine told me one time, the reason why God had Job go through all of that suffering is so that God, in the end, can make him even more prosperous. That's just not true. That's not the message of Job. The message of Job is this, that God taught Job that heaven, hope, and humility are more important than health, wealth, and success. Well, Pastor, are you saying that I shouldn't be healthy, wealthy, and successful? Am I saying that? Not saying that at all. But listen to me. Hear my argument on this, okay? Don't just shut me down, because this is from the scriptures. I do not claim to fully grasp or understand God's permissive will. I don't understand it. I don't know why God permits some people to be rich and some people to be poor. Can't claim to know His permissive will. I only know that He does it. I can't tell you why I can't be a football player, because God didn't give me bones that can handle it. I can't tell you. I really cannot. I don't have the answer to that. I don't know why I wasn't Irish. Have you ever wondered, have you ever had this question, why wasn't I born to a rich family? Why wasn't I born in Europe? Sometimes you think about these things. Can't do anything about it now, can you? You can't. I do not understand God's permissive will. And I'll never try. All I know that it's true. And we will prove it in scriptures a little bit later on. I don't know why God makes some people better looking than others. I don't get that. I'm not trying. I'm not going to try. But you know what? We have to accept God's permissive will, because you know, wealth, health, and success, we can do that in the flesh. We can pursue those things on our own. You know that? We can be prosperous or poor on our own. We can be rich by inheritance, right? You have a rich parent and they give you their money when they die. You could be rich that way. No problem with that. Lawsuits can make you rich. Good business decisions can make you rich. Saving money, being prudent, doing all of these things, you can make you rich. There are so many man-made ways for us to be wealthy. Well, the same is true with being poor. You can make yourself poor really quick on your own. So we don't argue about what it is that's available to us or what we can pursue. But God has a permissive will that we cannot control. But we do know that God has a providential will. That He does place people in certain situations to accomplish what He wants. And He does this in advance. He's looking for your free will to choose today which way you're going to walk. And the answer is, this is what God's way is. Walk in it. And it could be the way of Calvary. It's all the way of Calvary. It may be a path of whatever this is, richness or poverty, whatever that is. As long as God providentially, you understand that God providentially put you there, you're going to be heavenly minded. You're going to be understanding the message of hope, and you're going to be humble throughout. God makes you a millionaire. The requirement is the same thing, because these things are just tools in the hand of God to carry out His providential will, something that He has planned and prepared in advance for us. Prosperity has no bearing or special blessing on our part when it comes to our walk with God. Bible says, to him that who is given much will be required much. Isn't that what the Bible says? To whom much is given, much is required. So we need to understand this. Prosperity has no bearing or special

0: streets
1: because of your own doing. But even if you're poor, even if you're rich, it has no bearing, because God, if you and I are walking God's way, He will make sure that we are in the right path, in the straight and narrow. Prosperity not understood in terms of permissive will and providential will can lead to the destruction of our faith and our worship. And sadly, a lot of people kind of fall into that trap of not understanding that, hey, we need the most important thing for us to find out where God is leading us. Amen? Would you agree? Because the leading of God, He doesn't make this thing vague. It comes with our relationship with Him. You know, Jesus said in Matthew chapter 6, "Seek first the kingdom of God and His righteousness, and all these things shall be added to you." And then we use that verse and we say, see, if I just seek first the kingdom of God and His righteousness, all these things will be added to me. Okay? And then we say, okay, well, God must want me to be prosperous and all of that. No, God wants you to walk in the newness of life that Jesus has given you and I. That's what this verse is. You know why I know that that's what this verse is all about? Because Jesus also said, okay, in Matthew chapter 19, verse 24, listen to the words of Jesus. He says, "It is better or easier for a camel to go through the eye of the needle than for a rich man to enter the kingdom of God." How do you reconcile those two verses? If the trajectory of our walk with Christ is all about health, wealth, and success, what do you do with the passage of scriptures like Jesus said? Seek first the kingdom of God, all these things will be added unto you. But it's easier for a camel to enter through the eye of the needle than for a rich man to enter the kingdom of God. Jesus also says, do not store up, Matthew 6, for yourselves treasures on earth where moths and vermin destroy and where thieves break in and steal, but store up for yourselves treasures in heaven, where moths and vermins do not destroy, and where thieves do not break in and steal. For where your treasure is, there your heart will be also. It's a sobering thing if we realize that God's providential will is so much different than what we envision it to be. Then the New Testament talks about these Macedonian Christians. I don't think I put the passage here, but this is 2 Corinthians chapter 8 and verse 2. Listen to this verse in 2 Corinthians. Listen to the words of Paul as he described the Macedonian Christians. For in severe test of affliction, their abundance of joy and their extreme poverty have overflowed in a wealth of generosity on their part. So God's permissive will allowed these Christians in Macedonia to suffer affliction and poverty because His providential will for them is to use that situation, that circumstance, to carry out the generosity that they needed to have, that God can use. It should be very clear to each and every one of us that the pursuit of prosperity has nothing to do, you know, much at all with the wealth, the health, and the success. Having said that, okay, we need to understand that God does set a path of success, of health and wealth for each and every person. It just doesn't take the form of the world. It's just not formed in the world's expectations. His program is different. It's based on His providential will. Okay, so let's get to the heart of the matter. What does the New Testament teach us about prosperity? And we're going to look at the theology of Paul when it comes to prosperity. How did the Bible in the New Testament, how did it deal with the matters of health, wealth, and success? That's the question that we need to answer this morning. In the issue of health, what did Paul or the New Testament writers have to say about this thing called health? Okay? Very simply, to truly be healthy biblically, we need to learn to have a cheerful demeanor, our cheerful conduct, because our mindset is set on heaven.

0: health in the New Testament is having a cheerful conduct with a mindset of heaven. Paul writes, rejoice in the Lord always. I will say it again, rejoice. Let your gentleness be evident to all. The Lord is near. That's a heavenly mindset.
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3: Near the end of the Revolutionary War, George Washington received a letter from one of his own officers. Colonel Louis Nicola suggested that America might be better served by a monarchy, with Washington himself as king. Washington firmly rejected the idea. He had spent years leading Americans in a fight for independence from a monarchy. He would not see that victory end with America creating a king of its own. He understood that the cause of the revolution was greater than any one man. His example reminds us that power can be offered, earned, or taken. But character determines whether we use it for ourselves or remain faithful to something greater.
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13: Welcome to 10 Talents. We're the show that wants to multiply impact and add value. I'm your host, Keith Koo, here at New York Tech Week. And I'm doing, as I often do, a crossover show with my guest. My guest today is Andy Choi. Andy comes from my hometown of Alameda. He also went to my university of California, also majored in the same major, which is organizational studies, organizational behavior, different names for that. But also, Andy is a serial entrepreneur, which I was not. I fell into that after 2.5 decades of corporate. Andy knew from the beginning that he was an entrepreneur. And so you can listen to all that background on Silicon Valley Insider, but now we're crossing over into what really drives Andy, was the intersection of faith and passion. Welcome, Andy, to the show.
14: Hey, Kate, thanks for having me, brother.
13: Yeah, I think this is going to be very rich in that, not just what you do as a Christ follower, but that also extends out to what you do in quote, in real life, right? And so I think that's really powerful. We didn't get to cover this much in Silicon Valley Insider. We talked about your educational background, but what was your family upbringing? Did you grow up in a Christian home?
14: Yeah. So I am a PK. I'm a pastor's kid, for people that don't know what a PK is. So I grew up in a nonprofit home, right? So all churches are 501c3s. So I grew up in a pastoral home, and like my faith background, faith journey was like, if you, the general stereotypes of a PK is that they're usually one or the other. They're usually either really messed up or they're really straight and narrow, right? I think me and my brothers were more on the messed up side, and I kind of made my way back to faith in high school, just kind of through a dark season of our family's life. And it's just been kind of a lifelong journey of sanctification and just drawing closer and nearer to God.
13: Yeah, well, I mean, I've grown up a lot of PKs and DKs, deacons' kids. We have similar experiences in just the environment. I grew up in a Independent Baptist Chinese church. Your church is probably Korean?
14: Korean Presbyterian.
13: And there's so much baggage in that. Let's dive into that just a little bit.
14: Yeah,
13: what was it like being a PK in a Korean Presbyterian church?
14: Yeah, I mean, like, you know, in the 90s, what is it, right? Like, the immigrant communities, like, church was everything.
13: Yeah.
14: It wasn't just like a place of gathering. It was a place of, like, community and survival. It's how businesses were formed, partnerships were formed. It was life, right? So then, you know, in an East Asian culture, like a Korean culture, where, you know, like, it's very patrilineal, right? Like, and also the emphasis of a pastor,
13: yeah,
14: is like they're the elder. And already a very hierarchical culture. They are the elder among elder. They are the religious leader. So then the child, the kids of this elder needed to be perfect.
13: Yes.
14: Right? Like, so not only do you have like the highest standard in an East Asian culture, but like you're now at the kind of the top of the ladder in that societal, like, kind of organizational structure, whatever you want to call it. So then the children are meant to be saints,
13: yeah,
14: right? And so I don't need to explain what type of results that pressure, you know, produces, right? Like, because, you know, so much of it is performative, right?
13: Right, right.
14: You know, so then, like, you know, we're not going into all the details, some of the baggage, right, which is, you know, like, not surprising. It's like, I see my dad, who's a pastor, I see what happens behind closed doors. Right? I'm like, yo, he's not that nice. Like, he just hit me. Or, like, you know, just all of these things. And, like, but, you know, in the quote-unquote public eye, or as things are happening, it's like, you know, everything's so polished.
13: Yeah.
14: Right? And then as kids, my father's church was in Oakland, California. It was, like, the hood. right? Like, I mean, we're across the street from where our church was planted was literally a crack house.
13: Yes.
14: Right? Like, literally. So that was the type of environment we were in, and we were super poor, right? So we were in poverty. So when you think about all of those, you know, it's a recipe for disaster, right? Like, we went to, like, we just were not good kids, had all this pressure, and, you know, like, socioeconomical status, like, all of these things, you know, it just wasn't that ideal situation. But by the grace of God, I was saved, and here I am, right? Yeah. But a lot of healing, a lot of things I needed to get worked through that process.
13: Andy, I'm going to take a moment to thank you for being very vulnerable. Yeah. I would say, as a student of both Asian American history and Bible history, I'm a geek for that. I would say that there's some subtle differences that I wanted to help people who may not understand East Asian culture. So very similar upbringing. The difference is that for Chinese immigrants, Chinese Americans, a lot of cases earlier than the Korean American tradition, for Chinese, and I could go through Chinese, Japanese, Korean, all these different subcultures, that in the Chinese American context of church, the Chinese, when they first came in, like, in the 1850s, my family came in much later as immigrant students, that the family associations were separate from a church context. So I think the complexity of a Korean church is that, as you said, it's not just your spiritual formation and foundation, it's also your entire societal as well. And so that is really hard once it's enmeshed and entwined, because if there's any schism, any broken relationship, you're basically shunned.
14: Mm.
13: But you still have the same common challenges with being Chinese, Korean, other East Asian, other immigrant communities, that because of that performative expectation that you have to be perfect. Now, I wasn't a PK or DK. What I have is 5 generations on my mom's side, 3 generations on my dad's side of Christian business leaders who worked alongside PKs and DKs. And the reason why we weren't PKs or pastors is because we were always worried about being held to that standard.
14: Mm.
13: And so we absolutely chose to be tent makers, which is what you and I are.
14: Mm.
13: And that's the whole theme of 10 Talents. But it's understanding that we didn't want that pressure.
14: Mm.
13: So my dad actually was called, possibly, he says, to be a pastor. All his best friends were pastors.
14: Mm.
13: Like, he didn't want that judgment that happens in these societies. I just wanted to give that to you.
14: Yeah, no, that's so good, man. Like, because it's exactly that. You're taking on, it's a liability.
13: Right.
14: You know, you're taking, no one wanted that liability. Like, you have to have a deep conviction to accept that calling, right? Like, and, you know, it's like, I think in some ways it's like glorified, and in a lot of ways it's the opposite, right? Like, so, yeah, thanks for sharing that.
13: Sure. And then here's a modern example, and we will get into your ministry. But the modern example is I have a radio show. I have 2 radio shows, Silicon Valley Insider and 10 Talents. You're on both. And this one is the Faith and Passion show. But we did not hold back or stop when we talk about our faith in Silicon Valley Insider. I won't name names or even jurisdictions because they'll know who I'm talking about. But I had met somebody who produces a local radio show, a local podcast. And the topic is secular, and a pastor happens to be the host. And so the producer was like, oh, you have a podcast and radio show? I produce XYZ's podcast, and he happens to be a pastor. I'm like, oh, that's so cool. That's great. He's like, yeah, but I'm the editor, and I'm pretty open. I'm not a Christian, but every time he brings up Jesus or the Bible, he makes me edit it out. And I'm like, what? Why would a pastor make you edit out his profession?
14: Yeah.
13: He's like, because it's a secular show, and he never wants to be accused of inserting a message hidden into his show, and therefore, he doesn't want to be, since everyone knows he's a pastor, he doesn't want to be seen as secretly inserting the message of the gospel, and so he has to edit it out. I'm like, oh, well, I mean, that's a perspective. But that's what I think is demonstrative of the challenge of being seen as a pastor.
14: Yeah. I mean, I have mixed feelings about that particular situation, but, you know, again.
13: I'm not saying I agree with that philosophy. I'm just saying that that was an explanation they edited out.
14: I think there's a lot of things. Yeah. So we don't know exactly all of the circumstances, and everyone's called to different things to share and testify in different ways. But yeah, like, again, it's a burden, right? It's a burden to carry the cross. Right, like, and that struggle is absolutely real, right? And, you know, it's this And obviously it's quote unquote heightened, I guess, for pastors, right? But, you know, I think it's the same for us as marketplace leaders.
13: Right.
14: Right? Like as people that are, you know, Christians building companies that are not quote unquote Christian companies, but you know, my company is absolutely built on faith-based values.
13: Absolutely.
14: Right?
13: And think about, because we covered a lot more in Silicon Valley Insider, both of us being organizational studies majors, that institutional harm, institutional expectation, institutional putting something on a pedestal, being seen as that leader and that mm-hmm. you're infallible, that transcends any institution, including the church.
14: Absolutely. Yeah. Like, I don't think I need to add anything to that. Like, absolutely.
13: And I know we meandered a bit, but I thought it was important to go there since we were talking about our backgrounds. What I do want to remind people, whether you're people of the cross, whether you identify as a Christian, that we carry our burdens daily. We each have our individual crosses to bear. And so we live a life of attempting to be like Christ. We live a life of voluntary denial. So deny yourself, pick up your cross, follow Jesus. And so whether you're in a faith-based vocation, like being a pastor, missionary, or whether you are in a workplace environment where you happen to follow Christ, that is your ministry. That is what you're called to do. And so instead of being fearful of carrying that, embrace it is what I would recommend.
14: Amen.
13: So let's get into the beginning of what do good is.
14: Yeah. So should I explain?
13: Yeah, of course.
14: Yeah. So I'm the founder and CEO of Do Good. We are a social enterprise, meaning we comprise of both a 501c3 foundation and a for-profit technology company. At the core of everything that we believe and build, we believe in what we call profit with purpose. And, you know, I believe that nonprofits should be profitable, that I think you need to reap the biggest problems in the world. And the way we go about tackling that problem is through our core product and service called NaaS, which is Nonprofit as a Service, where we allow for-profit businesses and individuals to spin up a nonprofit overnight.
13: Yeah.
14: Right? So we want to break down any barriers to doing good. And our mission statement as a company is to activate and empower the next generation of do-gooders.
13: That's awesome. And we went through a really deep dive of the whole way of getting involved with Do Good. If you are a nonprofit existing, or if you want to form a nonprofit, how Do Good could actually streamline that and in a lot of ways possibly cut your costs, hard costs and soft costs. So we're going really fast on this show. So what I think we're gonna do is I'm gonna actually end this a little early so we can get to the next segment. You're listening to 10 Talents. I'm your host, Keith Koo. Special guest, Andy Choi, founder and CEO of Do Good. It is a for-profit and it is entirely based on Andy's work and life mission. If you have questions or comments, you would go to Do Good NaaS, so DoGoodNaaS.com, or you can follow us at xtalents.com, and we will be right back with more of Andy and Do Good. Welcome back to 10 Talents. We're the show that wants to multiply impact and add value. I'm your host, Keith Koo, here at New York Tech Week. Even though in New York Tech Week, talking to a current New Yorker, Andy Choi, founder and CEO of Do Good, actually comes from my hometown in the San Francisco Bay Area, Alameda, and I'm doing a crossover show. So Andy's also been on Silicon Valley Insider this week talking about what Do Good is. Do Good is a social enterprise, a for-profit that has nonprofits as a service. What that means is if you are thinking about starting a nonprofit or you have a nonprofit that you want to optimize, you want to be more effective in operations, you want to get started on, you should check out Do Good as an option. I just make it clear, I'm not yet or I don't have any involvement with Do Good. I just really love the work they're doing. And since I'm involved with many, many nonprofits and advising nonprofits, I think it's a very worthwhile social enterprise. So thanks a lot, Andy.
14: Yeah, thanks for sharing that, man.
13: So Andy, our first segment, we went down the rabbit hole of you being a pastor's kid, me growing up around pastor's kids, and also what I say would be the challenges of growing up in a conservative immigrant society. I mean, when I say conservative, I mean like traditional cultural conservatism, and then us both growing up in evangelical Christian societies as well. Now there's a double whammy of conservative Christian and conservative in our culture, and that leads to a lot of performance issues, which is a whole nother show or series of shows. But thanks for being vulnerable on that.
14: Yeah.
13: I actually now wanted to kind of move forward and talk about what you're doing, which is on the do good side.
14: Like, yeah.
13: What is generosity? What is philanthropy in the baseline for Christian context? I'll start. I believe that no matter what faith background you come from, that most, or if not all, philanthropic philosophies are Judeo-Christian at its core.
14: Yeah, I 100% agree with that. And man, like, where do we start? There's so many different ways to, like, kind of tackle this question and this subject. But I think at the core of it, the one thing that I whoever is listening, all of us as believers can all agree upon, like, is love God, love people.
13: Yeah.
14: Right? And
13: Two greatest commandments.
14: Yeah, two greatest commandments. There's just no argument to that, right? So then let's dig into what does it mean to love people then, right? And I talked about this on the other show. It's like, I think one of the greatest expressions of humanity is to serve people, right? And, you know, the perfect example of that was Jesus himself. He was the God, the creator, that came to serve humanity, to wash our feet, right? And when I think about generosity, when I think about servitude and stewardship, then is exactly that, is to serve other people, is to love God and to love people. And the expression and the greatest expression of humanity and love is to serve. It's how Jesus died for us, which was a perfect gift, perfect sacrifice, and we are called to imitate Christ. Right? So when I think about generosity, like, that's the core and that's the foundation of it. That said, when we think about generosity in today's society, in a capitalistic society, in what we fabricated it to be, right? Like, not what Jesus fabricated it to be, like, God allowed it, but, like, what today's standard is, like, often reflected in money.
13: Right.
14: Right? In currency or however way you want, like, economic systems, whatever you want to talk. I want to keep this, like, just for, like, let's just talk about, like, the basic fundamental things, right? Transactional level things. Like, I did this whole piece about, like, where church and charity went wrong.
13: Okay.
14: Right? And, you know, going back to organizational studies, a book that had a profound impact on me was The Spirit, Protestant Ethics and the Spirit of Capitalism.
13: Okay.
14: Right? And it was this entire book written from the lens of, like, how the Protestant ethics and, like, kind of the Reformation sparked entrepreneurism and capitalism in today's society. And you can argue against that, but at the very least, like, there's some merit to that argument. And then when we think about, like, Puritan ethics and charity and philanthropy, there is, you know, clear historical, like, context and, like, in documented history of how, you know, like, the lineage of what we define as philanthropy and charity, like, it comes about now. And I think the one thing that we, you know, like, that has gone terribly wrong is it became this thing where originally, when it comes back again to serving people, it was walking with. Yeah. Jesus walked with people.
13: Yes.
14: Right? Jesus served with people, washed the feet. But where capitalism and charity and philanthropy, in my opinion, where it went wrong, it became like, I do for you.
13: Right.
14: Right? And it created this gap that got bigger and bigger. It was no longer about walking with and serving and loving people. It was this idea of philanthropy where I'm, like, giving away something as if I'm the savior.
13: Yeah.
14: Right? Like, yeah. Jesus, like, as if I'm, like, God, right? And so going back to your question, and I'll wrap it up here, it's like, I think we need to start at the idea of, like, how are we coming to our definition of generosity? How are we coming to the way we think about, like, serving and all of these things? And where are the gaps and where, you know, like, the frameworks, all of these things? I think all of it needs to be questioned. Right. And I think all of it needs to go back to the fundamental of love God and love people.
13: Yeah, I like that. I love the two greatest commandments. Love God with all your heart, soul, and mind. Love your neighbor as yourself. And I wanted to go back because you are bringing up a lot of historical context. I mean, Jesus' entire life and ministry was, like, literally in 100 miles, like, radius, a little bit longer than that when he crossed into Egypt. And the biblical model of generosity, we go back to the Old Testament, Leviticus, Deuteronomy, Proverbs. You'd be a landowner, and you would glean from your field, or you would harvest from your field, always the harvest analogy. and then whatever grain fell out of your abundance, mm-hmm. out of your baskets, you leave, mm-hmm. and you let, and this is where the dignity comes in. Yeah. You let the people come in, and they pick up the grain, and they get to keep it. Now, you think about that in terms of Naomi and Ruth and Boaz, mm-hmm. right? Boaz, mm-hmm. like, leaves some extra grain so they can take more. So that's a beautiful story of that in the Judaic culture, which led to the Christian principles, is that you're generous, mm-hmm. you give dignity. Mm-hmm. It's not a handout, the sense of like you're just giving. People mm-hmm. are actually working for it because we're created to work. And I know a lot of things I say might be controversial, especially in secular society, but I'm just giving you what mm-hmm. the Judaic model of yeah. giving was.
14: Yeah.
13: So then now we have today, we have modern times, we have travel, we have the whole international world and ecosystem.
14: Yeah.
13: What does it mean as a Christ follower to give? Now, I yeah. also want to anchor on something you said earlier.
14: Yeah.
13: And I'll be very open. I'm not a yeah. fan of the prosperity gospel, so yeah. those who listen to that, sorry. I don't believe God is a vending machine, yep. and that is where I draw a hard line. So we think about this. When I used to teach my high schoolers in Bible class, God doesn't actually need my money or mm-hmm. your money. But that doesn't mean you shouldn't give. Mm-hmm. That just means that God doesn't need it because he's perfect and he's provided everything already. Mm-hmm. Everything we have by default is God's anyway. Mm-hmm. But he wants a cheerful giver, right? We're not tied to the law. Mm-hmm. Jesus freed us from the law. But in that case, it's not about 10%. If God calls you to give 10, great. If he's called you to give 99, that's great. If you're not able to survive with giving anything, that's fine. God doesn't have any rule set on that. God wants not just a giver. He wants a cheerful giver. Mm-hmm. And this goes back to love God with all your heart, soul, and mind, and love your neighbor as yourself. So when you see a need and you have the ability to serve that need, you should do that, which is, I believe, the whole framework of do good.
14: Yeah. I mean, yes. Like, again, it's simple. Love God, love people, right? So then, like, loving people comes in so many different ways. But, you know, I think we've kind of pigeonholed it, you know, in today's society to, like, kind of economic, like, you know, what, like, an economic standard, right? But it was never about that. Again, to your point of, like, God doesn't need money, right? Like, give to Caesar what's Caesar's, right? Like God, it's about our heart, right? And I think about, like, and, you know, like the practice of generosity today, like going back to your point of, in regards to tithing, is such a broken, like, ideology, right? Like this idea of 10%. The entire basis of a tithe was the first fruit.
13: Right.
14: Right? It was the first, like, it was the best that you had to offer.
13: Yeah.
14: Right? Like the original, like, you know, old
13: Cain and Abel.
14: It was like the first. It's like you, because God didn't need it. It was an act of, like,
13: worship.
14: Your heart. It was an act of worship. It was like saying, hey, God, I'm giving you, like, this is my sacrifice to you. This is my offering, right? And I think now in today's society, so much of our, like, of our time and our energy and our resources, it's like the leftovers. It is the crumbs, right? Like, even, like, you know, the way we think of philanthropy and loving others and giving back, it's like, oh, if I have a few dollars, I'm going to give it away.
13: Right.
14: Right? Like, or, you know, I'm going to, at the end of the day, when I'm tired and beaten down, I'm going to try to pray and read the Bible a little bit, right? Like, no, what does it mean to tithe the best of what we have, the best of our energy, the best of our resources, and the best of our heart and intent? Like, that to me is a true act of worship. That to me is a true reflection of generosity, because that reflects what Jesus' heart was to serve others and to love others, right? And I think going back to your question then, it's like this idea of tithe and everything else is so transactional. Like, God wants our heart and our posture. He wants the best of what we have to offer because he's the giver of all things, right? And I think what I'm learning so much on this journey is that, like, again, I, like, this idea that I can't offer anything, but that I am participating with God in God's work. And, like, that has changed everything in regards to how I define generosity, how I define stewardship, and anything I'm doing.
13: Yeah, and that's why I really love what you're doing with Do Good. I'm going to take another moment just because for people that want to follow the law in tithing, it wasn't just 10%. And I have Orthodox Jewish friends. In the biblical standard of tithing, it was 10% of your wealth, it was 10% of your land, it was 10% of your time, of your servants, of your animals, and it actually comes out to more like 25 or 27, but it's impossible to adhere to. It is not possible in this day and age to calculate to the exact penny of what 10% even means.
14: Yeah, and just to add to that, this is another thing. It's like, all right, when you define 10%, is it pre-tax or post-tax, right? Does that change based on what state and where your tax brackets are, right? Like, again, if we're trying to get really nitty-gritty about it, it's like, how, like, again, is God counting pennies here, right? Like, it's how foolish is that, right? How foolish is that? And I think it's a reflection of, like, our posture and our heart. Right? Like, you know, what are we trying to protect? Who do we really have faith in? Right? Like, whose is it really is what it really comes down to.
13: Well, Andy, great to have you on 10 Talents on Silicon Valley Insider. You can find out more about what Andy's doing at dogoodnaas.com. 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Andy, here in New York Tech Week. Thanks again. See you on the next one.
14: Yeah.
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5: Near the end of the Revolutionary War, George Washington received a letter from one of his own officers. Colonel Louis Nicola suggested that America might be better served by a monarchy, with Washington himself as king. Washington firmly rejected the idea. He had spent years leading Americans in a fight for independence from a monarchy. He would not see that victory end with America creating a king of its own. He understood that the cause of the revolution was greater than any one man. His example reminds us that power can be offered, earned, or taken. But character determines whether we use it for ourselves or remain faithful to something greater.
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9: Do you ever find God's promises in the Bible almost too good to be true? 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And yet, he believed. 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God's covenant presented a promise of a miracle, the birth of a son to an old man and woman whose marriage had never produced children. In this broadcast, we will hear of Abraham's laughter in response to this promise, God's explanation of the promise, and Abraham's obedient submission to the promise. As you listen, may the Spirit give you ears to hear.
10: But now notice in our second thought how Abraham responds to this amazing miracle of covenant promise. We read, Abraham fell on his face and laughed and said in his heart, shall a child be born unto him that is 100 years old? And shall Sarah that is 90 years old bear? Well, it begins pretty well, doesn't it? Abraham fell on his face. It's the same words used earlier in this chapter, verse 3, where he worships God. It's the Hebrew word for worship. He fell on his face. He worshiped God. He adored the promises of God. First part seems encouraging, but then he laughs. Why does he laugh? Well, some say it's a laughter of joy because God dealt so wonderfully with him. And that's biblical, isn't it? Psalm 126 verse 2 says, then our mouth was filled with laughter when God had done great things for Israel. And later on we read, also in Genesis 21, of Sarah herself, verse 6, when Isaac was born, she says, God hath made me to laugh, so that all that hear will laugh with me. There can be a holy laughter, congregation, of rejoicing over the goodness of God above and beyond expectation. But there are other things in this account that indicate Abraham's laughter is not a pure, holy laughter. Rather, his laughter is a mixture. It's also a laughter that says, this can't happen. You see, in the next verse, we read that Abraham says to God, oh, that Ishmael might live before thee. He wanted Ishmael to be the promised child. He asked for God's promises to be fulfilled through Ishmael. So you have a mixture here, don't you? Faith and unbelief. Holy laughter, unholy laughter. You see, Abraham's laughter here is not quite like Sarah's in the next chapter. God rebukes Sarah in the next chapter, but God doesn't rebuke Abraham here. There's a difference. Abraham is overwhelmed by this promise. He's saying, as it were, Lord, I can only handle reality. I can't handle impossibilities. And yet, Lord, somehow still I believe. Lord, sort of like the father of the demoniac, I believe, help thou my unbelief. And he breaks out into laughter. It's so big. It's so overwhelming. It's so unbelievable. Boys and girls, let me try to explain this to you just a little bit by an example. Maybe this will help. Let's say there's a boy named Terry in your classroom, and the teacher one day calls Terry to come forward to get a wonderful reward, a beautiful reward. And Terry comes forward. He doesn't feel like he deserves it at all. He doesn't even know what's happening, but he's amazed. He's overwhelmed, actually. Why would he get such a reward? And as he comes forward, you watch him, and he breaks out into a smile. It's a bit of a nervous smile. It's a bit of a happy smile. He's amazed that he's getting this reward. He's a little nervous about it too. It's so big, and he didn't deserve it. You see, it's almost too good to be true. And then when the teacher hands him the reward, Terry breaks out with a little laugh. You see, that's a little bit like what Abraham experienced here. Of course, Abraham experienced on a much more profound and spiritual level, but there may well be some nervousness in Abraham's laughter as well. After all, Isaac wasn't born yet. He didn't really love Isaac yet. Ishmael was a tough son to handle, but he loved Ishmael. And if God could change Abraham, draw him from the Ur of the Chaldees and change him, why couldn't he change Ishmael? And just use Ishmael. Oh, that Ishmael might live before thee. The very thought of having another son when he's 99 years old, some of us are overwhelmed at the thought of having a child in our 40s or 50s and all the care and the management involved. Imagine having a baby when you're 100. It made him a bit nervous, overwhelmed. So he breaks out. All this is going on. Faith, unbelief, nervousness, it's all a bundle of emotions inside, and he breaks out in laughter. Or young people, perhaps you hear something amazing. You say, are you for real? Is this serious? Are you serious? You see, and you were amazed, and maybe you, it's so amazing that even though it's not funny, you break out in a kind of laughter. It's just unbelievable. Why me, you say? Well, see, that can happen spiritually as well. And so what is happening here is the greatness of God's promise is intersecting with the weakness of Abraham's faith. It's not unbelief altogether. There's faith there. But Abraham needs to be strengthened in that faith. And now it's so wonderful because in Romans 4, we have God's New Testament commentary on this Old Testament event. And there we read in verse 20 that this is exactly what God did for Abraham. Abraham laughed, but God took him and changed him and strengthened his faith. It says in verse 20, he staggered not at the promise of God through unbelief, but became strong in faith, giving glory to God. And the very verb there, strong in faith in Greek, can also be translated, he was strengthened in faith. In fact, that's the way the Dutch Statenvertaling, the Dutch annotations, translate it. He was strengthened in faith. In the midst of his laughter, in the midst of this incredible promise, God moves him to believe this promise, to trust the Lord. That's why he obeyed and went right away and circumcised everyone in his household. And yet, even as he believed, all his plans came tumbling down. All his scheming for 13 years was broken over against all his human reasoning. Channeled through Ishmael, together with Sarah, God places his I wills and his I shalls. I will bless Sarah. She shall bear a son. I will establish my covenant with that child. I will rise above all of Abraham's plans. Abraham's plan seemed so pious. It seemed to fit so perfectly. It seemed to fit right into God's plan. But you see, God was not honored by it. And God had to dash Abraham's plans. Has that ever happened to you? You thought you were in the way of God. You wanted to help God along a little bit. This is the way. You were quite sure this is the way we have to go because this is the way God would want me to go. But it was your plan added to God's plan, and God came along and dashed your plans. You see, we think we can manage our own lives rather adequately with just a little bit of help from God. But God wants to teach us that we can't arrange our lives at all. We need Him to do it graciously, sovereignly. And His ways are above our ways, and His thoughts are far beyond our thoughts. John Calvin thought he had his life figured out. God had gifted him with a wonderful mind, systematic thinker, and he thought he had to go to Basel, and there he had to study, and he could be quiet, it fit his character. Everything was working out just right. And he passes through Geneva, and God stops him and says, Calvin, I want you in Geneva, in the midst of all the challenges of the Reformation. God thwarts Calvin's ideas and uses Calvin, despite Calvin, for his own glory. And that's true of you and me when we are believers. God did it with our salvation, didn't he? He damaged our plans. He canceled our plans. And he saved us in his way, in a different way than we imagined. But it's also true in our daily lives. He's constantly going a different way than we expect him to go. He's a surprising God. He saves, he leads, he perseveres, all in ways different than we imagine, and all in ways in which he gets all the glory, and our schemes and our plans get dashed to pieces. And so what do we learn from all this? Well, I think we learn three things. First, we learn that doubting is not always stark unbelief. It is not great faith that saves, weak faith. As long as it's faith in Christ and true, even the size of a mustard seed is sufficient for salvation. And many times in the lives of God's people, though they abhor their doubting, there are two things going on inside. There's faith wrestling, but there's also doubt, seeking to regain lost ground. We need to learn to bring all our doubt to the Lord Jesus Christ, to ask Him for forgiveness and for richer measures of faith. But we don't need to say, because I have some doubts, therefore I'm not a child of God. Secondly, doubting is not consistent with true faith. Even as doubting is not always stark unbelief, at the same time, doubting is never consistent with true faith. It may coexist in one heart for a period of time, but in faith itself, there is no doubt. Faith cannot be friendly to doubt. You see, doubt does not believe in God's infinite goodness. Doubt is unwilling to surrender to the unlimited power and plans of God. Faith does. And therefore, doubting is never consistent with true faith. Now, some of you have more of a temperament to doubt. There's no doubt about that. Some people are more prone to doubt. Some of God's people are more prone to doubt than others. But we need to look to God for faith to be exercised, for faith to grow, for faith to mature. And then thirdly, don't settle spiritually for your present condition. I think that's what we learn from Abraham here. You see, we're so checkered, we're so erratic, but we shouldn't settle for where we're at. We should remember that God always has more in store, better in store. And eternity, of course, will be best of all. But here, God's promises are richer than we think. And God is saying to us through His promises, forget the things that lay behind and press forward to the high prize of the calling of God in Christ Jesus. God will do more with you and in you and through you. Trust Him. These are the lessons we learn from Genesis 17, from Abraham's laughter at the covenant promise. Well then, there is God's miracle in the covenant promise, Abraham's laughter at it, but then God's response, His explanation in verses 19 through 22. He responds to Abraham's plea to let Ishmael live before him. And He says, Ishmael will be remembered. He will receive a blessing, a limited blessing, for Abraham's sake. He will be a father of 12 princes, which will gather 12 tribes, reminiscent of Israel. But the promise of the Savior, the internal essence of the covenant, that will run through Isaac. My covenant will I establish with Isaac, which Sarah shall bear unto thee at the set time next year. With Isaac, not Ishmael. And with Jacob, not Esau. And later, the line would follow through Judah and David, and finally end up with Mary, the mother, the virgin teenage mother from Nazareth. Now, all of these individuals, you see, also the Esaus and the Ishmaels, are incorporated in the visible church. They're all bearing the outward marks of the covenant. But the essence goes through Isaac. It goes through Judah, not through Ishmael, not through Esau. What do we learn from that? Well, we learn a couple of things. We learn, first of all, that God's sovereign election undergirds and ultimately shapes His covenant with His people. Later in Romans 9, Paul writes, what shall we say then? Is there unrighteousness with God? God forbid. For He says to Moses, I will have mercy on whom I will have mercy. I will have compassion on whom I will have compassion. So then it is not of him that willeth, nor of him that runneth, but of God that shows mercy. You see, Ishmael and Esau will never come to true saving faith in the Lord Jesus Christ. They will never put their trust in Christ alone. And that's the key issue. You see, that's how we know if we're elect. We don't know if we're elect because God says so from heaven directly to our soul, but we know by the fruits. And the grand fruit, the foundational fruit, is that all our trust for salvation is placed in Christ alone. That's what Galatians 3, which we've been seeing, and Romans 4, which we've been seeing, teach us. It's all flowing through the channel of God-given, Spirit-worked, saving faith. And so we need to ask ourselves this morning, where is our trust? Is our trust in Christ alone for salvation? You see, it's so easy to have our trust dislocated and relocated and not have it be in the Lord Jesus. We can put it in ourselves. We can put it in our experiences. We can put it in our convictions. But it's only when it's in Christ that we know we are in that internal essence of the covenant, in the line of Isaac, that we are true son, a true daughter of Abraham. And so what this means, spiritually, if I can be a little figurative here, is that we must give up all our Ishmaels and all our chosen ways and all our own righteousnesses. We must be crucified to all that is of us. And we must learn to live out of the righteousness of the Lord Jesus Christ. And I know that's a struggle. It's a struggle the first time. It's a struggle the second time. It's a struggle the thousandth time. Because we want to gravitate, don't we? We want to gravitate back to ourselves. God says, no, Abraham, I'll persevere with you. I won't budge an inch. I'm not gonna make Ishmael against my plan be the one. Isaac will be the one. Not your way, Abraham, my way. Now you see, when we can finally bow under God's ways, there is a sense of relief. There is a sense of settlement. There is relief when we look to Christ alone for salvation. When God gives birth, new birth in Christ, there is an unspeakable peace that passes all understanding. God is firm with Abraham. Not your way, my way. And when Abraham bows under that, as we'll see in just a moment, there is peace for Abraham. No other way can you experience peace. How does that happen today? Well, normally it happens through the preaching of the gospel. God tears us down. God strips us away of our righteousness, and he builds us up in the righteousness of Christ until we say, I will make mention of thy righteousness, even of thine only. And we write Ichabod across all of our own righteousness, and we serve the living God out of the righteousness of the Lord Jesus Christ. Oh, dear friend, do you know this in the experience of your soul? Have you been stripped of all that you are, all your righteousness? Have you had to cast away your Ishmaels? And have you experienced that God's way through Isaac was far more blessed than your way through your Ishmaels? Through the greater Isaac, his son. You see, when a sinner comes to be experience of your soul, have you been stripped?

There is a joy that works obedience. There is a joy that gives me energy to do the work of the Lord. There's a joy that propels me forward to want to serve my God. And that's what you have here in our last thought this morning. Abraham's obedience. When God speaks with Abraham, and you notice in verse 22, he left off talking with him now. God explains the whole situation. Abraham bows. He accepts. He embraces God's plan of salvation, God's way through Isaac. And as soon as he does that, he obeys the Lord. Did you notice that? Immediately, Abraham took Ishmael, his son, verse 23, and all that was born in his house, and all that was bought was his money, everyone, every male among the men of Abraham's house, and circumcised the flesh of their foreskin in the self same day. He didn't wait a week. He didn't say, let's get all 318 servants together and have a little conference about this, and let me break it into them, and maybe 2 weeks from now we'll do it, and I'll hear their complaints, and we'll have some sessions. No. Self same day. That was no pleasant task. It was a bloody task. It was minor surgery, to be sure, but it was still surgery, and it was a challenge, and no doubt there were slaves who said, Abraham, why do we have to go through all this? It's not according to our culture. It's not according to our tradition. But Abraham must have said, the Lord has spoken. This is the sign of the covenant. This is the way of God. Everything of us must go. Everything of us must be cut away. We must be circumcised in heart, and we must fear the Lord and walk in His ways. I've been wrong all this time, dear household. I thought everything was going to go through Ishmael. I thought we could do it in our way, in our plan. But no, God's way, God's plan, God's Isaac. And so let me tell you, my wife's name now from here on in is Sarah, the mother of many nations, the mother of kings, the mother of the Messiah. So you must be circumcised. And I will go before you in my 100th year, and I will be circumcised. And I will circumcise my only son Ishmael, 13 years old. But you too, everyone in my house, everyone instructed in the ways of God, you must all be circumcised. And so Abraham obeys the covenant promise immediately. Thus saith the Lord holds greater weight for him than thus saith my feelings or thus saith my tradition. God's word reigns supreme when we respond in faith. May I ask you this morning, in closing, does God's word reign supreme for you? When's the last time you denied yourself your plan and your pleasure because the word of God directed you differently? And are you acting immediately to obey God? Notice Abraham doesn't procrastinate, doesn't delay. Could it be that you are robbing yourself of blessings because you're not obeying God immediately? Because you're clinging perhaps to some besetting sin and you intend to break with it, but not quite yet, not quite fully yet? Oh, the blessings that are lost to us because we delay our obedience. Please think about that. Are there issues in your life that you've been putting off, like Felix, to obey God until there was a more convenient time? Maybe young people, you're saying, I'll deal with that tomorrow. I'll deal with that, or I'll deal with that after this semester's over, or after this year, or maybe after college. Or God says, no,

0: Ishmaels have to go. Obey me now. Obey me now. You've delayed long enough. You've hesitated long enough. Obey me now. You see, the devil uses this as one of his great devices. He says, you can go ahead and obey God, but do it later, tomorrow. The devil doesn't mind if you have religious impressions as long as you don't act on them and turn around now and put your trust in Christ alone for salvation now and give up that besetting sin now. As long as it's not a now religion, the devil doesn't mind how religious you are. As long as you're willing to wait and still go on in sin, he still has you. My dear friend, ask God to circumcise the foreskin of your heart now. Lay down your weapons now. Lay down your self-serving lifestyle now and turn to God Almighty and ask Him to strengthen, to plant faith, but also to strengthen faith and to make you willing in the day of His power that you would no longer say, I will wait for a convenient season, but that you will bow now and obey this self-same day. Amen.
1: Do not wait. Do not delay. Do not make excuses. Do the will of God today, beginning with trusting in the Lord Jesus Christ, the Son of Abraham, the only Savior. Thank you for listening to Doctrine for Life with Dr. Joel Beakey. William Ames said, theology is the doctrine of living to God. May God write the doctrines of the Bible upon your heart so that you may truly live.

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8: Praise the Lord. Good morning, good afternoon, good evening. I know you're listening to this broadcast on the weekend of Saturday and Sunday, September 5th and 6th. My name is Ray McMahon, coming to you from Praise, Power, and Prayer Temple, and with the help of many people locally and people who have gotten behind the preaching of the message of the covenant of marriage broken only by death and what Jesus has to say. But today we're going to be looking at a continuation of the message of John the Baptist. Do you know why John the Baptist was put into prison and by whom? Do you know why he was beheaded? Did Jesus know that John was in prison? Well, the answer, of course, is yes, and Jesus knew why. The question I asked is, well, why didn't Jesus do something about it, you know, to rescue his cousin, his friend? Why not? Unless the life we live now is only temporary. Why are the churches turning their back on the words of Jesus when he said to the Pharisees who were deriding him in Luke 16, you can read 14 to 18, why did he say that ye are they which justify yourselves before men? But God knoweth your hearts, and what is highly esteemed among men is abomination. What's he talking about? Abomination in the sight of God? Well, see, the Pharisees had tempted him on this doctrine of the truth of the covenant of marriage quite a few times. They knew what he told the nation in the Sermon on the Mount. They knew about the exception clauses in Matthew 5, 31 and 32, where it says, except it be for fornication. They knew what Jesus meant by that, that during the espousal period, before a man and wife were called husband and wife, and before they came together and were in covenant, if there was proof of fornication, a bill of divorcement, like Joseph was willing to give, a just man willing to give Mary, his espoused wife. They all knew that. There was never a loophole suggested to get out of a covenant and then divorce your covenant spouse and marry another and still be under grace. I've heard a lot of people talking about polygamy lately. And it's like, you know, we are in the last days. They point to the Old Testament, you know, the people that had multiple wives. The Lord never said he approved of it. He works with what's going on in people's lives. But Jesus, your Savior, always pointed back to Genesis. He never endorsed polygamy, and everybody that had some form of polygamy had trouble and strife and contention in their families. Jesus is the one that died on the cross for my sins. And it's Jesus that told the Pharisees. And he knew that they were his, they, unless they repented, they did not like what he was saying on a lot of things, but particularly their personal lives. And he said to them, can you quote it? Whosoever puts away his wife and marry another committeth adultery against her. That's in Mark 10:11. Also in Luke 16, commits adultery. Luke 16:18 also says, whosoever marries her that is put away, meaning divorced from covenant by her husband, new man, whether he was ever married before, doesn't really matter. If he marries another man's wife, divorced or not, if it's covenant, then he is entering into adultery. Now, it can be legal in the society, even in your religion, but it's not approved of by the Lord Jesus Christ. And in Mark 10, verse 12, when the disciples asked him in verse 10, well, what's going on with all of this doctrine that the Pharisees are taking you on about? That's really what they were asking, because they were supposed to carry his true message, as is every pastor, prophet, priest, rabbi. From the beginning, Jesus said it was not so when they challenged him. He didn't go back to the polygamy. He went back to the beginning. God's original and continuous intent. When he said from the beginning, it was means God never changed his mind about what you're doing. So anyway, what did he say? He said, and if a woman shall put away her husband and marry another, if she does that, she commits adultery. It's an ongoing thing. I don't care if you're old, young, your adulterous marriage has lasted longer than your real one. You had children. That doesn't make it a covenant. If you have children committing fornication, that doesn't mean fornication is going to get you to heaven unless you repent. Why is this so hard to comprehend? Anyway, I want to talk about John the Baptist today, and you can also, if you're listening on the radio and you want to hear the radio recordings, you can go to my Facebook page at Pastor Raymond McMahon. Facebook keeps it up for 30 days. Remember, we're recording this, if you're listening on the 5th or 6th of September, we did record it on the 23rd of August. So I just hope you understand that. So we're recording on the 23rd, that's a Sunday of August, and you're hearing it on the 5th and 6th, if I'm right. I think I am. Okay. So they're telling me that that's yes. So you're sure, fellas, that it's not on the 30th and 31st of August? I'm talking to the people in the studio. So we're good on the 5th and 6th? Well, in any event, no matter whether I got the dates right, we are definitely recording on the 23rd, and you can look us up on our YouTube channel at Praise, Power, and Prayer Temple. We have hundreds of archive broadcasts going many years of the radio, of Friday night Bible study, and also of Sunday services. And we also are on my Facebook page. Again, they're saved for 30 days on Pastor Raymond McMahon on Facebook Live. We're also on podcasts now for the radio broadcast in particular, Podbean, Spotify, Amazon Music, Apple Music. And I hope you would go to Amazon Prime. You can Google the title, The Unbreakable Covenant of Marriage by Raymond McMahon. It's not very expensive to buy. You can order it from us directly, as some people have recently. Copy to a man in New York, I assume his check is coming in and everything's ready to go. A man is also called up to order a case of 26 of our original copies. I do have quite a few cases left of our original order. But you can just buy a copy. The cover's a little different of The Unbreakable Covenant of Marriage by going to Amazon.prime. If you go to our YouTube or Facebook channel, on these recordings, there's a link right there for you to get to the book. So I want to talk about John the Baptist. I asked you some questions earlier. Now, Jesus spoke about John in both Matthew 11, 17 to 15, and Luke 7 to 24. So I'm going to start in the book here. See, Jesus himself confirmed that John was the prophesied forerunner of him in both Isaiah 40 and Malachi 3. Jesus is the bridegroom and the espoused husband of the bride and body of Christ. John the Baptist is the friend of the groom, the friend of the bridegroom, what we would call the best man. The honeymoon is the seven-year period following the rapture, when we rise to meet the Lord in the air. This will be followed by the marriage feast of the Lamb. And then we're coming back with Jesus, because he, with his blood, not only bought my salvation, he bought the title deed of the earth back to him. Psalm 2 says, the Father, you should read Psalm 2 and see what the Father said to Jesus. Jesus said, I will declare the decree. The Lord has said unto me, thou art my son. This day have I begotten thee. Ask of me, and I will give thee the heathen for thine inheritance, and the uttermost parts of the earth for thy possession. So how are you going to deal with this, the real Jesus? Doesn't this make you want to purify yourself even as Jesus is pure, which is written about in 1 John chapter 3, 1 through 3? And another question today, is there anything or even anyone, even family, and that's a tough one for many people, is there anything, or, but if you know Jesus, following him is golden. Is there anything or anyone on this earth that is worth being left behind for? Jesus said, don't think I'm come to send peace, I'm coming to send a sword. The sword is the word of God. Family may not agree with your decision for Christ, and they may give you some pretty strong emotional and blackmailing blowback for it. Now, doctrine is one thing. Knowing Jesus and living for him and believing what he said, that brings division many times. As believers, we're to seek the unity of the Holy Ghost and the bond of peace. But he told us already, be of good cheer. In the world, you shall have tribulation, but be of good cheer. I have overcome the world. Many people are thinking, well, I get saved, so everything is going to be glorious on this earth. Maybe not so much. Jesus said, if any man want to be my disciple, let him, can't force you, can tell you about it. Let him deny himself, take up his cross, and follow me. So the corresponding passage to Matthew 11 is found in Luke 7. So let's read that. And when the messengers of John were departed, he began to speak unto the people concerning John. What went ye out in the wilderness for to see? A reed shaken with the wind? What went ye out for to see? A man clothed in soft raiment? Behold, they which are gorgeously apparelled and live delicately are in king's courts. But what went ye out for to see? A prophet? Yea, I say unto you. Now remember, this is Jesus speaking right now. And much more than a prophet. This is he of whom it is written, behold, I send my messenger before thy face, which shall prepare thy way before thee. For I say unto you, among those that are born of women, there is not a greater prophet than John the Baptist, but he that is least in the kingdom of God is greater than he. So you say you're saved. Are you with another man's wife? Are you with another woman's covenant husband? Or are you with somebody other than your covenant husband or wife? So you would say, well, I'm in the kingdom of God. But that's not what Paul said in his letters. That if I would believe that about you, and you are one of the both of you have living covenant spouses, and you're now married, the church might have even approved, encouraged you, supporting you in it. But Jesus said, whosoever puts away his wife, meaning covenant wife, or for the woman, covenant husband, and then marries another, he or she is then committing adultery. And Jesus said, and whosoever marries her that is put away from her husband committeth adultery. Now you can quote to me the exception clauses all day long, but the Pharisees, his enemies, never even used it against him Because they knew, the whole nation knew what it meant. That if you're espoused in Jewish practice, you're considered husband and wife. And the only cause not to go into the covenant, legitimately at that point, once espoused in the betrothal, was cause and proof of fornication. That's all there is to it. Anything more than that is to accommodate lasciviousness, the sins of the flesh. If somebody came to your church and wanted to give their life to Christ, and they were struggling with drugs, alcohol, any immoral activity, wouldn't you seek to counsel them? Wouldn't you seek to talk to them righteously and say, look, my brother, fornication, it says right here, 1 Corinthians 6:9, no fornicator has eternal life. But if you want to come to Jesus, Paul must have told the Corinthians this before they were, quote, saved, because he said, such were some of you. But now everybody wants a big, big tent church. And what really makes the big tent dangerous is when you accommodate immorality. But you see, y'all have been convinced that if it's, as long as it's a heterosexual adulterous marriage, that's not as bad as all the other sins. But Jesus said to the Pharisees, in the sight of God, and that's his Father, it's abomination. Now, you either do believe Jesus or you don't. And if you do, well, then the question is no longer what's true, because it is true what Jesus says. What am I going to do? And what about people that I'd love and care about, and they're in this situation? Jesus told us all, you have to love him more than you love others, even more than you love your own life. So what did Jesus say about John? Among those that are born of women, there is not a greater prophet than John the Baptist. But he that is least in the kingdom of God is greater than he. And all the people that heard him and the publicans justified God. In other words, all the people that heard him and the publicans, even, yes, the tax collectors, justified God. How? Because they were baptized with the baptism of John. They were repenting of their sins. Remember how John spoke, I think it's, well, you can find it in the early Gospels, when he called the Pharisees and the scribes and the lawyers, people like that who were coming to his baptized. In another place, he said, well, who's warned you to flee from the wrath to come? He's called them vipers. But now that we find out, though, they came to the baptism of John, they didn't justify God. Jesus says, but the Pharisees and lawyers rejected the counsel of God against themselves. Not Jesus, not even John the Baptist's counsel. It was the counsel of God. And those of you that are affirming adulterous marriages are rejecting the words of Jesus and the counsel of God. You can still do what you want, but it's against themselves, being not baptized of him. So it was important. And had they justified God and submitted to the baptism of John, I believe that they would have been more open to hear what Jesus then has to say, because John was the forerunner preparing the way for Jesus. Jesus didn't change God's word in the New Testament, but he is the only way now home for Jew and Gentile alike. He said, when one of his disciples asked him, Jesus said, I am the way, the truth, and the life. No man cometh unto the Father but by me. See, both of these accounts in Matthew 11 and Luke 7 follow a scene where John the Baptist, who was then in prison, and we should know why, we'll find that out. If you can read about it in Matthew 14, you can also read about it in Mark 6. Why was he put in prison, and what happened after that? So while he's in prison, he sent messengers to Jesus. So Jesus knew John was in prison, and he knew why. He knew why Herod put him in prison. John wanted to know if Jesus was the one to come, or should they look for another? In verse 21 of Luke's account, Jesus in that same hour, while John's messengers were there, the messengers were watching Jesus cure many of their infirmities of the people, of course, and plagues, and of evil spirits, and unto many. You know what? If you have an infirmity, insanity, mental infirmity, physical infirmity, plagues, you're beset by evil spirits, Jesus can cure you. Jesus is the one. And unto many that were blind, he gave sight. Jesus told the messengers to tell John again that, quote, to reinforce and bolster up John's courage and faith after being imprisoned. He said, "The blind receive their sight, and the lame walk." This is all testifying that Jesus has to be the Messiah. "The lepers are cleansed, the deaf hear, the dead are raised up, and the poor have the gospel preached to them." Matthew 11:5. Why did Jesus say all of this again to John through his messengers? Perhaps because John, having been put in prison, was discouraged and struggling with doubt. When Jesus came to John to be baptized of him in Jordan, John knew, he recognized that Jesus was the one to come. And John said, pointing to Jesus, to all the others coming to be baptized, repenting of their sins, he said, "Behold, the Lamb of God, which taketh away the sin of the world." Now, John knew this because the Father had revealed to him. He saw the Spirit descending from heaven like a dove, and it abode upon him. John went on to testify, and they were actual cousins, but that was not how he recognized Jesus. John went on to share that he did not recognize Jesus based upon appearance, but only because the Father in heaven had told John how to know, well, which man was the one to come. Quote from John 1, "Upon whom thou, John, shalt see the Spirit descending and remaining on him, the same is he which baptizes with the Holy Ghost. And I saw and bear record that this is the Son of God." John knew by revelation from God that Jesus was the one to come. Yet in prison, confined for the first time in his life, very life being threatened, and he told the truth, by the way, he began to wrestle with doubt. That is why in both Matthew and Luke, Jesus finished his message back to John with these words. Can we apply these words to your life, to your stands, to your love for Jesus and his word? "And blessed is he," Jesus said, "whosoever shall not be offended in me." Does it offend you? You can blame me for sharing it with you, I suppose. But it's the words of Jesus that when he said, "Whosoever putteth away his wife," covenant wife, "or a woman putting away her covenant husband," and then after they've done that, they marry another, Jesus said, it's not a second covenant. Yeah, you marry another. People look at it that way. But heaven looks at it different. He said, Jesus said, they're committing adultery. And he made it clear that there's no innocent victim in this, so that if a man puts away his wife, even if he's a bad guy, cruel, unloving, hard-hearted, demanding, bitter, unforgiving, whatever the cause was, and somebody else comes along and marries that woman, Jesus says he's committing adultery with her. Does that mean she's not committing adultery with the man that marries her after her husband divorced her? Of course she's now committing adultery. Even the Pharisees had to admit in Deuteronomy 24:1-4, that the reason the woman, having been put away by her covenant husband and then marrying another, can't go back, because she's now been with another man, and that defiled her. It says it. You see, people want, as heterosexuals, to be fine with Jesus as long as those other bad sins, you agree that they are sins, and they are. And God wants people, everybody, to repent. It's like a protected class of sin in the churches, folks. Wow. See, these words were exactly what John the Baptist needed to hear. Christ's words were a healing balm to John's spirit, enabling him to gird up the loins of his mind before his execution, to finish with victory the course laid out for him. What kind of a victory is being beheaded? Well, it was for John. Before we move on to John's final message, his imprisonment and murder, look back at the Pharisees and lawyers who refused to be baptized by John. Well, why wouldn't they be baptized? They were there at the Jordan River. They heard his messages. But if they were to be baptized as the common people were for the remission of sins, they would have had to confess their sins openly like all the others did as they were being baptized. Well, the Pharisees and lawyers wanted no part of that. And that is the problem with many today. Many want a salvation that requires no specific confession, or a salvation that will admit to sin, not to be blackmailed with it later, but that will confess their sins But yet today requires so many areas, no more forsaking of the sin God wants to save you from. Sinful relationships. Even Judas admitted that he had betrayed the innocent blood of Christ. But Judas, instead of making it right with Jesus, he went back to the very people who paid him to betray Jesus. Well, they could not and would not grant him absolution. So he threw the betrayal money back and then took his own life by hanging himself. But that was not repentance. You know what? I often quote Mark and Matthew for why John was in prison. But there's some brief verses in Luke 3, verses 19 and 20. But Herod the Tetrarch, being reproved by him for Herodias, here it says it every time, though Herod had married her, his brother Philip's wife. And for all the evils which Herod had done, because John kept speaking up about it, added yet this above all, that he shut up John in prison. And now Herod the Tetrarch, this again is in Luke 9, 7 through 9, after John had been executed, he was hearing about Jesus. So Herod the Tetrarch heard of all that was done by Jesus, and he was perplexed because that it was said of some that John was risen from the dead, of some that Elijah the prophet had appeared, and of others that one of the old prophets was risen again. And Herod said, John have I beheaded, but who is this of whom I hear such things? And he desired to see him. Now, I don't have time to read both accounts of Matthew and Mark on this. You can read Matthew 14. You can read Mark chapter 6. I've often gone over it on the radio. So I'm going to skip reading the accounts and go back to what God had me to share with you in this book. The reason that Herod put John into prison is obvious. John had reproved him for marrying his brother Philip's wife Herodias. John told Herod that it was not lawful for Herod to have her. Though Herod had married Herodias, John made it clear that from God's view, Herodias was still Philip's wife and was referred to as such in both Luke, Mark, and Matthew. These passages, some of the passages, indicate that Herod was very sorry, exceedingly sorry, when Herodias and her daughter set the trap for John the Baptist's head. But Herod was not sorry enough to reverse the travesty of his acquiescence to the audacity of Herodias and her daughter's request. See, his sorrow does not and did not represent true biblical repentance. Notice that those with Herod at the supper did nothing to graciously intervene. How horrible this all was, including the dancing of the damsel, which all the men apparently liked. How ironic that Herod would honor this awful promise he had made to Herodias' daughter in front of the important guests, and yet he would not honor his own brother Philip's marriage vows, nor his own vows to previous woman. You can research this fact. I believe it was the daughter of a Nabataean leader. If Herod heard and observed John gladly in many things, knowing that he was a just and holy man, why wouldn't Herod observe John when John rebuked him for marrying Herodias, who was Herod's brother Philip's covenant wife? John was saying, in effect, that Herod was in adultery, a sin which the Apostle Paul clearly states in 1 Corinthians 6:9. You look it up, and in Galatians 5:21, look it up, keeps one from eternal life. Of course, you can repent. The Pharisees could have repented. The lawyers could have repented, but they didn't. Maybe later, I don't know. The only way Herod could rectify this in the sight of man was to civilly put Herodias away. Now, I often have to preach about this. God told me to. So some of you know what happens when you share these truths in your churches. So try even suggesting this to the Christians and the pastors today who themselves are divorced and married again, having been put away their own covenant spouses. But you see, in the sight of God, Herod and Herodias were not married at all. They were in sin. And of course, there was a lot of other sin they needed to repent of. One can imagine how Herodias was acting back home after John rebuked them. What do you think? Is Jesus right? Amen.
7: 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My name is Joshua McMahon. 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
4: 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When I

0: Welcome to Life from the Word with Pastor Chris Swanson of Calvary Chapel, Chester Springs. 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
1: So, 1 John 2, my little children, verse 1, we'll remind ourselves, and I'll tell you why in a minute. These things I write unto you that you sin not. If any man sin, we have an advocate with the Father, Jesus Christ the righteous. And he is the propitiation for our sins, and not for ours only, but also for the sins of the whole world. And hereby we do know that we know him, if we keep his commandments. He that saith, I know him, and keepeth not his commandments, is a liar, and the truth is not in him. But whoso keepeth his word, in him verily is the love of God perfected. And hereby we know that we are in him. He that saith he abideth. Now that word we need to pay attention to. That is meno in the Greek, to abide, to continue, to remain. We'll get to it. He that saith he abideth in Jesus ought himself also so to walk, even as Jesus walked. Brethren, I write no new commandment unto you, but an old commandment which you have had from the beginning. The old commandment is the word which you have heard from the beginning. And again, a new commandment I write unto you, which thing is true in him and in you, because the darkness is past and the true light now shineth. Again, that we should love one another. He that saith he's in the light and hateth his brother is in darkness even until now. He that loveth his brother abideth in the light, and there is none occasion of stumbling in him. But he that hateth his brother is in darkness and walketh in darkness and knoweth not whither he goeth, because that darkness hath blinded his eyes. I write unto you, little children, because your sins are forgiven you for his name's sake. I write unto you, fathers, because you have known him that is from the beginning. I write unto you, young men, because you have overcome the wicked one. I write unto you, little children, because you have known the Father. I've written unto you, fathers, because you have known him that is from the beginning. And I have written unto you, young men, because you are strong, and the word of God abideth in you, and you have overcome the wicked one. Love not the world, neither the things that are in the world. If any man love the world, the love of the Father is not in him. For all that is in the world, the lust of the flesh, and the lust of the eyes, and the pride of life, is not of the Father, but is of the world. And the world passeth away, and the lust thereof. But he that doeth the will of God abideth forever. And so, verse 18, little children, it is the last time. And as you have heard that Antichrist shall come, talked about that last week. Even now there are many Antichrists, and we reviewed seven of them in the news around the world, whereby you may know that it is the last time. They went out from us, but they were not of us. For if they had been of us, they would no doubt have, here's our word again, meno, abide, remain, continue. They would no doubt have continued with us. But they went out that they might be made manifest that they were not all of us. But you have an unction, that is an anointing, from the Holy One, and you know all things. I have not written unto you because you know not the truth, but because you know it, and that no lie is of the truth. Who is a liar but he that denieth that Jesus is the Messiah or the Christ? He is Antichrist that denieth the Father and the Son. Whosoever denieth the Son, the same has not the Father, and so by implication, but he that acknowledges the Son has the Father also. Let that therefore, here's that word again, meno, abide, remain, continue, in you which you have heard from the beginning, which is that Jesus is the Christ. If that which you have heard from the beginning shall remain in you, there's that word again, meno, again, that Jesus is the Christ, you shall also continue. Here's that word again. It's almost like he's trying to tell us something. You also shall continue in the Son and in the Father. And this is the promise that he hath promised us, even eternal life. These things have I written unto you concerning them that seduce you, those who would lead you astray, be they false Christs or false teachers. Concerning those who would lead you astray or seduce you. But the anointing, you know, the unction from verse 20, the anointing which you have received of him abideth, there's that word again, in you, and you need not that any man teach you. Well, see you later, Pastor. Catch you tonight at the concert. Is it true? It is. Remember what Jesus taught us about the Holy Spirit? He'll be with you. He'll be in you. He'll guide you into all truth. He'll speak of the things concerning me. It is true. Pastor,
2: yeah.
1: What do you mean? Well, let's look at it. You need not that any man teach you, verse 27, but as the same anointing teaches you of all things and is truth, this is the Holy Spirit in you. We covered it last week. He's with you. When you believe, he comes into your heart by faith. And as you're willing to step out and serve the Lord, Acts 1:8, he promises to come upon you to give you power to be witnesses. These are the things promised to us through the work of the Holy Spirit. So we don't need that any man teaches us, but we have that same anointing. You see, let me make it simple for you. When you're going through life as a believer in Christ, you come to many decisions. How many have realized that? And the decisions really sometimes can be quite simple. Does this please God or not? Right? Some things like, okay, he doesn't care if you have, you know, tomato, tomato, or, you know, no cheese on your burger. I mean, that's, anyway. But many decisions are very simple. Does it please God or not? And the Holy Spirit, if you will listen to him, will teach you moment by moment, decision by decision, the things that are pleasing to God. If you would walk in the Spirit and listen for the Holy Spirit, he will reveal these things to you. You know, because otherwise that would mean we got to tag along with you all day. Hey, that would be a tough job. The Holy Spirit will teach you all things. Does this please God or not? If you begin to make that a question you ask him in prayer, Lord, would this please you or not? He'll begin to show you in your heart. And you will have a life that is godly if you would simply walk in submission to the leading of the Holy Spirit day by day, moment by moment, decision by decision. Let me prove it to you. How many of you who are believers have ever knowingly done something you know you shouldn't and kind of went the wrong direction? Raise your hands. If you don't raise your hand, you probably lied because we've all done it. How did you feel inside? Terrible. Why? Because you've grieved the Holy Spirit. Flip side, how many of you have stepped up, maybe out of your comfort zone, shared the Lord or served the Lord in some fashion, and driving away from it said, wow, that was really amazing. How many have done that? How did you feel? Absolutely amazing. What did you do? In one instance, you went in a direction you knew you shouldn't, and you could tell the Holy Spirit was grieved. In the other instance, you went in a direction that maybe is fearful to you, but you're willing to let him move. And as you were willing to let him move, you found you were rejoicing in the Holy Spirit. Because God was using you to reach someone else. It's that simple. Now, is it helpful to have someone teach the word and encourage us? Absolutely. To unlock it for us and challenge us and apply it. But as far as living day to day and making godly decisions, if you have received Christ, you have received his Holy Spirit, and he will guide you in all truth. You can trust him. And if you don't know how to listen to him, I'll give you some things about that in a minute. The anointing which you've received of him abideth, there's that word again, abideth in you. And you need not, verse 27, that any man teach you, but as the same anointing teaches you of all things and is truth and is no lie, even as it hath taught you, you shall, here's that word again, abide in him. And now, little children, what word?
3: Abide.
1: 10 times, which is why we read the whole chapter. 10 times from verse 6 to verse 27, we have had this word mentioned to us. Abide, continue, remain. 10 times. In the Gospel of John, he uses this word 40 times. In 1 John, he uses it 23 times, of which we've just looked at 10 of them. And in 2 John, which is really short, he uses it two times. Three times. Do I hear three? So, 3 times. 3 times. If I don't get it right, I get emails. It's just easier to try and knock it down. What is he talking about? And why is it so important to him? Well, abiding in Jesus has, there are many ways to do it, but really kind of three very simple components, and we can make it as simple as I can. One, you abide in Jesus by getting into his word, because he is the word. In the beginning was the Word was with God, the Word was God. Verse 14, First John, and verse 14, John's Gospel, chapter 1, the Word became flesh. As you understand the Word of God, you're abiding into the very heart, the mind, the thoughts of God. So getting into the Word helps you to abide because you begin to have the mind of Christ. As you have the mind of Christ, you begin to pursue him. In pursuing him, you're abiding with him. So first part of it is the Word. It's a simple way to abide. Another way to abide with the Lord is worship, which we got to do this morning. And worship can be gathering as a body of believers and singing his praise, which is, again, putting our hearts and our minds on him, seeking to abide in him. But worship, for example, in some countries where we have people, cannot be done, at least in some places, publicly without great risk. And so in those cases, they may be worshiping by themselves or worshiping in very small groups and being very careful not to be overheard. But they're still worshiping. Another way, you know, how many have heard of King David? Three or four of you, good. King David there, when he was lying to the king of the Philistines, had left the land of Israel. He's going around and raiding and pillaging and claiming he was fighting Israel when in fact he was fighting the enemies of Israel. Kept lying to the king, but essentially the king had to send him back and say, look, you can't go into the battle with me against Saul. End of 1 Samuel, beginning of 2 Samuel, they come back to their compound at Ziklag, only to find that their camp was raided, their women were taken, their stuff was gone, and the men are so upset with David and this whole, you know, fooling around and lying thing, they're all talking about stoning him. But it says David encouraged himself in the Lord. The question is, how did he do that? Well, how many have read the Psalms? I think David began to worship God. And as he worshiped God, he began again to put his mind back on the Lord. And as he's beginning again to abide in that fashion, he then sought the Lord. And the Lord said, pursue them, you'll recover everything. And so as he worshiped, he found himself back in essentially agreement with God and God's purposes. And God honored what he told him he would do. Again, part of abiding, worship. So we have the word, we have worship. Make sure I don't forget. Another one is prayer. And that's part of worship. Prayer. Spending time talking to God. Well, he doesn't talk back. It's okay. He's glad to hear you. And sometimes he will talk back. And he will lay on your heart what he wants you to do. But that's part of abiding. Time in the Word, time worshiping, time in prayer. And then there's a last part, which next week we'll help you with. And that is work or serving the Lord. As we serve him, it's because we love him. And as we step out to serve him, we experience his empowering to serve him. And we find ourselves again abiding. It's very simple. But abide. But again, why is John so worked up on this word abide? I'm glad you asked. Turn to John 15, the gospel. Gospel of John 15. This is where he got it from, and it so impressed him that he spends quite a few of his verses in chapter 3 and chapter 2 exhorting us to abide. John 15, Jesus said, I am the true vine, and my Father is the husbandman. Every branch in me that beareth not fruit, he taketh away. And every branch that beareth fruit, he purges it. That's called trials and testing. That it may bring forth more fruit. Interesting, every branch that abides not or bears not fruit, he takes away. We've been in Hosea. I know you read that too. But we've been in Hosea, and it's interesting. Something caught my eye Tuesday morning we were going through. I'll read it to you. The Lord said in Hosea 9:10, I found Israel, the northern kingdom, like grapes in the wilderness. I saw your fathers as the first ripe in the fig tree at her first time. In other words, God could see the potential in Israel to be very fruitful. But they went and worshiped. They went to worship at Baal Peor, that is a false god, and they separated themselves under that shame. And their abominations were according as they loved. So here they had great potential, but because they turned away from God and began to worship other things, they never, at least at this time in Hosea, they were not reaching the potential that God had intended to do in them and through them. They failed to abide. They turned away. Every branch in me that bears not fruit, turned away. He taketh away. And every branch that beareth fruit, he purges it, trims it, that it may bring forth more fruit. Now you are clean through the word which I have spoken unto you. Abide. Hey, what word's that? That's the word John's been all about. Abide in me and I in you. As the branch cannot bear fruit of itself, except it abide in the vine. No more can you except you abide in me. We'll see it over and over. I am the vine, you are the branches. He that abideth in me and I in him, the same bringeth forth much fruit. For without me you can do nothing, otherwise known as no thing. Nothing remain. If a man abide not in me, makes a decision, turns away. He is cast forth as a branch and is withered. And men gather them and they cast them into the fire and they are burned. If you abide in me and my words abide in you, remember, abiding in the Lord and the word, You shall ask what you will. Hey, there's prayer. And it shall be done unto you. Well, hot dog, I can ask for anything I want. Wait a second. If you're abiding in Jesus, are you going to ask for things that are ungodly? Are you going to ask for things that are essentially, you know, well, James warns us, but are you going to ask for things with the wrong heart, wrong motivation if you're really abiding? Probably not. Interestingly enough, in 1 John 5, he's going to say, we have this confidence. If we have anything that we ask according to his will, he hears us. So as we're abiding and we're praying, we can have a confidence if we're praying and while we're abiding that he hears us. It'll be done unto you. So verse 8, John 15, herein is my Father glorified, that you bear much fruit, so shall you be my disciples. As the Father hath loved me, so I have loved you. Continue ye, that's the word abide, in my love. If you will keep my commandments, you shall abide, there's that word again, in my love, even as I have kept my Father's commandments and, what do you know, abide in his love. These things have I spoken unto you, that my joy might remain in you. Again, that whole idea of when we know we're right with him. And that your joy might be full. This is my commandment, that you love one another as I have loved you. Greater love hath no man than this, that a man lay down his life for his friends. And you are my friends if you do whatsoever I command you. Again, simply walking with him. Henceforth I call you not servants, for the servant knoweth not what his Lord doeth. But I have called you friends, for all things that I have heard of my Father have I made known unto you. Look at this. You have not chosen me, but I have chosen you. That blows my mind. Especially, again, 30 years ago where I knew where I was. I was running away from God, and I was trying so desperately through alcohol and sexual promiscuity and all kinds of other stuff to fill my heart. The problem is the more you fill your heart with it, guess what? The more you want until eventually you burn out. And then to realize that in his mercy that he would confront me, convict me, and draw me to himself. I can look back and see the hand of God in that year where he was using things to show me, hey, you got a problem and you need a savior. It's a very simple arrangement. He came to save sinners. You provide the sinner. He'll provide the savior. Well, he began to show me, I'm a sinner. I need a savior. And he drew me to himself. That should blow your mind, no matter what your testimony, where God found you, how he worked in your life. The fact is, he knew you, the Bible tells us, you were chosen in him before the foundation of the world. Jesus was the lamb slain before the foundation of the world, which means he knew we would fail, he knew we'd need a redeemer, and he knew each of our own sins, and yet he died for us and redeemed us anyway. You're having a bad day, things aren't going so well, you're like, oh man, nobody loves me. Not true. He loved you before he even formed the world, and he drew you in his purposes. He chose you and drew you to himself. That should blow your mind. Blows my mind. You guys seem to be fine out there, but you have not chosen me. I have chosen you, and I have ordained you. What does God want to do with you? That you should go and bring forth fruit. You should be fruitful, and that your fruit should, here's our word, remain, meno. For whatsoever you ask of the Father in my name, that he may give it you. These things I command you, that you love one another. So back to 1 John. I tell you, it's so much easier to teach when I can see. Praise God. Sorry for service. Those test sheep, man, I got to love them. Poor guys. So verse 27. But the anointing which you received of him when you believed abides in you. You need not that any man teach you. Just listen to him. But as the same anointing teaches you all things and is truth and is no lie, even as it hath taught you, you shall abide in him. So verse 28, now little children, abide in him, that when he shall appear. What was that? When he shall appear, we may have confidence, not be ashamed at his coming. You see, if you're doing those things that are pleasing to him, abiding in the Spirit, no matter when the Lord comes for his church, you're good. But if you're doing those things you know grieve the Holy Spirit, you know you shouldn't be doing, and the Lord were to suddenly show up, you're busted. Which one would you rather be found doing? Be honest. Rather be good. When he shall appear, we may have confidence, not be ashamed before him at his coming. For if you know that he is righteous, you know that everyone that doeth righteousness is born of him. We must be born again through the Spirit. So verse 1, chapter 3, behold, what manner of love the Father has bestowed upon us, that we should be called the sons of God. Therefore, the world knoweth us not. They don't get it. They don't get it. They don't get him. They don't get it. And they don't get you. Therefore, the world knoweth us not, because it knew him not. Beloved, now are we, the one that doeth righteousness is born of him. We must be born again.

0: be. When are we the sons of God? Verse 2. Now, when did that happen? Back to John's gospel, John chapter 1. Man, he's trying to tell us what he wrote to us before. When did that happen? John 1, verse 9. Jesus was the true light, which lighteth every man that cometh into the world. He was in the world, and the world, John 1, 10, was made by him, and the world knew him not. He came unto his own. Who are they? Israel. Everybody good with that? I get some people out there really confused about Israel versus the church. They conflate the two. No, Israel's Israel. The church is a church. There may be some from Israel in the church, but God's not finished with Israel. They are back in the land. But that's another day. He came to his own received him not. But as many as received him. How do I do that? But to as many as received him, to them he gave power to become the sons of God. How do I do that? Finish the verse. Even to them that believe on his name. I get calls from time to time, hey, would you go see, you know, Aunt Merelda? She's in the hospital in bad shape. Or would you go see Uncle, you know, Charles, or whoever, he's in the hospital in bad shape. And would you please go see them? I think we all know why. And I'll say, hey, do me a favor. Would you tell them that your pastor would like to come pray for him? Because oftentimes, this may sound shocking to you, but if a pastor just shows up in a hospital room, they don't know he's coming. They're like, nice to see you. Person down the hall sounds worse, right? They shut up. But if the family says, hey, our pastor wanted to come see you, they'll be, oh, yeah, okay, fine, sure, and send them down, whatever. And I'll walk in, and it's interesting. Hi, I'm Pastor Chris, and, you know, what's going on? How you doing? And many times I'll hear right away, so tell me your story. What's going on with you, with God, you know? And I'll hear, well, and I'm not picking on any one branch, okay? So don't, please don't email. I'll hear, well, I'm Catholic, or I'm Episcopalian, or I'm this, or I'm that, or whatever denomination, whatever it may be. Well, I'm this. And I'll say, oh, praise God. You're not a God hater. And they go, no. So I've been to Mass at midnight. I did, you know, this other stuff. I mean, like, no, I'm not a God hater. And I say, well, fantastic. So you believe that Jesus is the Messiah, the Savior. Yes. You believe he was born of a virgin. Some of them really love that one. Yes. You believe that he died on a cross to pay for the sins of the world. Yes. You believe he rose the third day to prove that payment was accepted. Yes. You believe he's at the right hand of the Father. Yes. When did you ask him to forgive you? What? When did you ask him to forgive you? What are you talking about? He came to his own received him not. But as to many as received him, to them he gave power to become sons and daughters of God. You got all these things, but you're missing the main thing. You can be churched and yet not be born again. You need to receive him as your Savior. How do I do that? You believe upon his name that he paid for you, and you ask him into your heart. I have seen many of those people in those circumstances pray and receive the Lord. Because they said, well, I spent all those years. Why would I not want to? And nobody told me that. I had to receive him. You have to receive him. And if you will, he will give you power to become sons and daughters of God, even to those who believe on his name. Okay. So 1 John 3, 2. Beloved, now are we the sons of God. When did you become a son or daughter of God? When you believed, and in believing you received him. Now are we sons and daughters of God. It does not yet appear what we shall be, but we know that when he shall, second time he said it, when he shall appear, he said that to us in verse 28. He's saying it to us now in chapter 3, verse 2. When he shall appear, we shall be like him, for we shall see him as he is.
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0: Foundations of Freedom, a look at America's founding principles and the leaders who shaped our nation.
1: Near the end of the Revolutionary War, George Washington received a letter from one of his own officers. Colonel Louis Nicola suggested that America might be better served by a monarchy, with Washington himself as king. Washington firmly rejected the idea. He had spent years leading Americans in a fight for independence from a monarchy. He would not see that victory end with America creating a king of its own. He understood that the cause of the revolution was greater than any one man. His example reminds us that power can be offered, earned, or taken. But character determines whether we use it for ourselves or remain faithful to something greater.
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15: Hello, it's great to have you with us. Welcome. Today, Rebecca Kanofsky will detail efforts to get more money for national park restorations. Shavar Imber-Safdar will talk about the dangers of GLP-1 compounding. 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
15: Well, if you've ever visited a national park, you know about the serenity and all the things that do happen there. And unfortunately, the maintenance and things that goes on to the buildings, sometimes the grounds, all those things, unfortunately, have been really neglected over the years, and it's built up a huge bill. We're going to find out about that today with Rebecca Kanofsky, who is a senior officer with the Pew Charitable Trust. And Rebecca, it's good to have you with us today on the program.
20: Thank you, Bob. It's great to be here.
15: Kind of give us the whole definition of the whole problem, because it's really a big issue, isn't it?
20: It is. It has been for some time. This didn't happen overnight, and it's certainly not, you know, through the fault of our public lands management agencies. They really do a great job with what they have. But our national parks and other public lands are part of what makes America great. However, due to years of underfunding and aging infrastructure, our public lands were facing billions of dollars in needed repairs. Fortunately, in 2020, Congress passed and President Trump signed into law the bipartisan Great American Outdoors Act, which created the Legacy Restoration Fund. And since then, the fund has supported projects across the country, from fixing roads to repairing visitor centers and restoring trails. And this was one of the largest conservation funding investments in our nation's history. It's been terrific to see the significant progress in fixing and modernizing these treasures, our nation's treasures, over the past 5 years. For example, there have been projects in every state and 5 territories, more than 1,600 projects total in the 5 years of that bill.
15: So there's been a lot done, but there's still a lot more to happen, right? There still needs
20: a lot
15: more.
20: That's right. Yeah. That's right. And economically, it's important, too. In addition to the repairs themselves, which were very important, the Legacy Restoration Fund was estimated to support in 2025 an average of 17,000 jobs and contribute $2 billion to the U.S. economy. And estimated, you know, at similar levels for every year that it was in effect. And as you mentioned, it expired in 2025. And these local economies really depend on that kind of visitor tourism and those dollars. For example, when parks and public lands are in good repair, visitors stay longer and they spend more.
15: Yeah, I'm glad that you brought that up. It's not just the parks itself, but it's sort of the things that happen around. Many of these communities are near parks, and people go there if they're not camping. They might go there for the hotels, the restaurants, all those other things. So it really does contribute to the local economy,
20: Exactly. Yeah. Yes, exactly. In 2024 alone, 332 million visits to national parks contributed an estimated $56 billion and more than 340,000 jobs to the U.S. economy. And truly, this is revenue that these local communities rely on. So it's really important. And it's in addition to our national parks, it's Bureau of Land Management lands, U.S. Forest Service lands, Fish and Wildlife, and Bureau of Indian Education lands that the Legacy Restoration Fund supported. So it's very broad. And as you mentioned, though, the fund expired in 2025, and there's still a great need. In fact, there's $35 billion across our public lands in deferred maintenance and repair needs. And really what we need is for Congress to pass and for President Trump to sign into law, once again, a reauthorization of this important fund.
15: Now, what's the status? Is that going to happen this year because it's an election year? Maybe not. What do you see from Washington at this point?
20: Well, we sure hope so. What's very heartening about this process is that it's been, and this issue in general, has been incredibly bipartisan, Bob. It was last time, and it is again. As I mentioned, President Trump signed the bill into law last time. We had a bill introduced in the Senate last year, the America the Beautiful Act, that is Senate 1547, S-1547, and that has now 70% of the Senate signed on and fully bipartisan, equal numbers of Republicans and Democrats. In the House, just in June, they introduced their bill, H.R. 9250, and that already has more than half of the House, equally bipartisan, once again, signed on as co-sponsors. So the co-sponsor drive continues. Both of these bills have passed out of their respective committees. And so now we await leadership and the House and the Senate to schedule floor votes and for Congress to send it to the president's desk to sign.
15: Right. So it is a continuing. I'm sure a lot of people are hearing about this fund for the first time. Maybe we can encourage them to talk to their Congress people and the senators about this, right?
20: That would be wonderful. It's a great opportunity to just double check. There are already many members of Congress co-sponsoring. So thank your members for their support. And if they're not yet on, please encourage them to get on. And as you mentioned, Bob, it would be a great opportunity to encourage Congress to advance this for floor votes and get this to the president's desk to sign. We have a wonderful opportunity in this 250th anniversary year to once again create a legacy for future generations so they can enjoy parks as we have.
15: Yeah, I remember, and I'm sure so many people do remember visits. I know when I was growing up, we went to Yosemite, we went to Yellowstone and Sequoia and so many of these parks. And it really gives you a lasting memory. And you want to certainly take your kids there as well and create memories for them. Whether you're camping or staying in one of the lodges or hotels there or going in from one of the communities that surround it, as we talked about earlier, it's just a great opportunity to do that. And unfortunately, not everybody gets to go to national parks. And
20: That's right, unfortunate, isn't it?
15: Yeah.
20: It is. You know, and we have those iconic, you know, big national natural parks and other public lands. But in our inner cities, too, we have, you know, I live in the D.C. area, and we have wonderful national parks right here close by, like Great Falls or here in the city, the Tidal Basin and the National Mall.
15: Well, no doubt. The Pew Charitable Trust doing great work. We'll see what happens with the Restoration Fund. Rebecca Konefke, thanks for joining us today.
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24: Here's more stuff that affects you with Bob.
15: Probably been hearing a lot about compounding peptides, all of these things. Well, there are some things out there that are not safe, and we're going to be talking about that today with Shavir Imbar Safdar, who is Executive Director of the Partnership for Safe Medicines. Shavir, good to have you with us today on the program.
25: Thanks for having me. This public health topic is incredibly important.
15: Well, it is, and it's beginning to get, I think, a lot more publicity, which is a good thing, because there are so many of these people using these drugs now. First of all, tell us, kind of give us a little background on this. These are compounded drugs for the most part, are they not, or what?
25: So in the market today, you as a patient in America will encounter three kinds of of substances, you'll encounter FDA-approved drugs, which have been through all the safety and testing. You'll encounter telehealth companies offering you compounded versions of those, and those have not been tested for safety or efficacy. The FDA will not even stand behind them. They will tell you they are not approved. And then you'll encounter people selling, honestly, random vials of things that they bought from China, from factories that no FDA official has ever seen, and expect you to inject them, all while telling you what amazing things they'll do to make you build muscle like the Wolverine. And it is incredibly dangerous.
15: Yeah, right. And in doing that, too, is this because of a cost situation? Is that why they're using these kind of unauthorized drugs?
25: I mean, there probably is always a time in which someone is struggling with cost for a medicine. That has more to do with the evil behavior of insurance companies more than anything. But right now, there's quite a bit of accessible medicine in different formats being put out by the drug companies like Novo Nordisk and Lilly, who both make weight loss, FDA-approved weight loss injections, also now have pill forms that are also FDA-approved. And they have direct-to-consumer offerings, which put them really, really down at a price point that's accessible to many, many consumers. And, you know, sometimes people will take a compounded medication, but you're not supposed to take it. I mean, the rules are that you're not supposed to take it because it's cheaper. It's because you medically need a special formulation. And the compounders are really abusing that exception to sell one-off medications that are not made under the auspices of the FDA to patients.
15: Yeah, now compounding is not illegal, right? It's just some of them are misusing it. Is that what you would say?
25: I mean, it's being illegally done now, right? A lot of people who get a compounded weight loss medication don't legally qualify for it, right? They don't have a unique medical need. But doctors who are employed by telehealth companies and compounding pharmacies that are employed by telehealth companies are making them anyway and lying about the medical need that the patients have. And in that scenario, it's not legal to be doing it, but they're getting away with it, which is a real patient safety issue.
15: Yeah, and what can happen with these drugs if you do take them and you have medical side effects?
25: Well, that's a really big deal. You know, medical supervision on any kind of medicine is important. It's extremely important for a metabolic injectable like what we see with these weight loss and diabetes medicines. You don't get medical supervision that is very good for most of the time from a telehealth company, right? That telehealth company has basically optimized their process to move compounded prescriptions. And the longer a doctor spends with you, the more expensive it gets for them with no better upside. So you'll see a lot of times people talk about, yeah, I went to the telehealth website and the doctor reviewed my record and I got my prescription in under 3 minutes, right? That sounds convenient. That is not safe. That doctor did not take the time to really talk to you about your goals, what the rest of your life looks like, what your habits look like, what your medical history looks like. That is just not safe. So you really do need to not be using these telehealth websites, but work through your primary care physician, who may tell you to go to the Novo or Lilly Direct websites and get the medicine, but to come back for a long conversation before and after that with them.
15: Yeah, so really you want to make sure that your doctor is in the mix there, is what you're saying. You don't want
25: absolutely
15: to, and somebody that knows you and knows your record.
25: Yeah, you've made the best point there, which is that some random doctor who's paid to see 30 patients virtually an hour has not got your best interest at stake. Someone who's with a practice that has known you or has your complete medical history and can take the time to read it and have a thoughtful conversation, that is what will make it safer.
15: Yeah, and you mentioned about some people are not necessarily eligible for this. What would be those people that maybe have some psychological issues with losing weight, or maybe youngsters, could even be teens, right? So that's
25: yeah,
15: where some of these dangers lie, isn't it?
25: One of the risks that we see with these telehealth companies, apart from, you know, just facilitating illegally compounded medicine to patients, is that they don't screen for eating disorders before handing you a medicine that will stop you from eating, or at least stop you from getting hungry, which is, you know, a real danger. And they're not necessarily screening for other contraindications, be it mental health or physical health. You know, their goal is to sell Memberships and compounded medicine, and anything that gets in the way of that or slows it down is not in their best interest. You know, you want your real primary care physician, even if you only see them once a year, but someone who's got your insurance company's history of your health to be there, or you want to go to a concierge medical practice, someone who actually probably has a physician, a nutritionist, exercise coach, people who can really talk to you about creating sustainable habits that with the medicine will transform your life in a way that we've never seen before.
15: Yeah, that's very important. I know concierge medicine has become very, very popular. Unfortunately, it's too expensive for some people because you usually pay kind of a yearly fee that puts you on call with that doctor maybe 24 hours a day if you need him or her.
25: But, That's true. Yeah. And concierge medicine can be price prohibitive for a lot of people. But in the absence of that, you know, like I have a health system here. It's not concierge, just a plain old health system here in California where I live. And, you know, I often email my doctor probably at least once a month with questions. And I would expect that kind of frequency and consultation if I were taking a weight loss injectable as well. And that would be sufficient, right? If we had to have a conversation, we can hop on the medical version of Zoom and have that conversation. But that's the kind of supervision I would need, you know, along with maybe labs to keep an eye on my health and other things.
15: Well, Shabar Imbert-Saftar, thanks for talking to us about this. It's really an important issue, and we'll be hearing more about it. He's executive director of the Partnership for Safe Medicines.
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14: Great guests, stimulating talk. Issues today. Here is Bob Gourley.
15: You know, lawn care is so important to so many people in this country. And I know my father-in-law had a dichondra lawn that he would go out and kind of daily pick weeds out of it to make sure it kept really pure. If you've ever had dichondra, you know, it's really hard to take care of. But when it comes to using some of those organic products, to keep your lawn healthy, that can be harmful. We're going to talk today to Jeff Herman, who's editor-in-chief, about organic lawn care. And Jeff, it's good to have you with us today on the program.
7: Glad to be here.
15: Yeah, but tell us about why some of these inorganic products are not safe.
7: Well, it's 170 million pounds of fertilizers and herbicides are spent on our lawn every year. And that's just way too much. It can cause cancer. It harms the environment. It can lead to waterway issues with pollution in your waterways. It's just there's a cleaner way to be able to handle your lawn care, and it's just a smarter way for the environment to take care of your lawn care with organic systems instead of chemicals.
15: Yeah, one of the things you talk about is nitrogen. I'm sure people would be thinking that nitrogen would be okay, but actually some of the organic nitrogen is dangerous, right?
7: Right. You want to make sure that as much as possible you can use natural solutions in natural materials so that your lawns get better. And some simple things. You can use vinegar as a weed killer. It doesn't go to the roots, but it will kill those weeds at the top. And then you can mix a weed killer solution on your own at home that will get rid of the weeds in your yard. And of course, grass cycling, which means let those grass clippings lie on top of your grass, because that will then feed nutrients back into your soil, compost. There's so many ways that you can find alternatives to the chemical fertilizers that we use for our lawn.
15: Yeah, there are some of these weed killers. They smell like soap. Is that soap-type stuff in there? Because they certainly smell better than some of the old ones.
7: Absolutely. And that homemade weed killer actually includes dish detergent as well as vinegar. So there is an element of dish soap in some weed killers simply because it works.
15: Yeah, it works very well. I've certainly gone to doing that because it... It's annoying, particularly in the springtime when the weeds really start popping up, that you want to do something about that. What about nourishing your lawn as far as fertilizers, that type of thing?
7: Always be as resistant to that as you can. Always know that when you go with a big lawn treatment program, you're signing up for multiple chemical applications to your lawn. If you do DIY fertilization for your lawn, it's bags of fertilizer, but it's not necessarily a whole series of lawn treatments being added to your lawn over the course of a period of months.
15: Yeah, and with new lawns, do you need to do more with them or just let them grow naturally when you, let's say you planted a new lawn?
7: When you plant a new lawn, you want to make sure that it has what it needs. So start with a soil test to make sure that you have the right nutrients for your soil and then can balance anything that you're missing. And then make sure that you're feeding your new grass what it needs in order to thrive. Now, obviously, that's water, but when it comes to fertilization, you use a starter fertilizer, which is a little bit safer than some of the more heavy fertilizers for lawns that are fully established.
15: Yeah, some people, do they overwater sometimes, particularly with some of the new lawns?
7: Absolutely. You have to make sure that you water just enough, and that usually means about 1 inch per week, even for beginning lawns. You want to make sure that your grass has exactly what it needs in order to grow and doesn't get drowned out by all that water.
15: Yeah, and some of the new sprinkler apparatuses, they do kind of tell you about that, the moisture in the soil, that type of thing, which really seems to help, I think.
7: And they also will tell you if it's rained that morning or if there's rain in the forecast, they won't water that morning. So these smart irrigation systems are just so helpful in being able to take care of your lawn to give it just the right water that you need.
15: Yeah, that's very important. Now, times of the year, is there a better time of the year to be doing some of these things as far as feeding the lawn, that type of thing?
7: When you're fertilizing, you want to make sure that it's for your grass type and make sure that you do it at the right time. And it depends on your grass type. Some are cool season grasses and their fertilization is a different time than the warm season grasses. Usually it's spring or fall, depending on your grass type, but always make sure that you're doing that. And avoid summer, because if you're applying fertilizer to your grass in the heat of summer, you're basically going to fry your grass or run the risk of frying your grass. So keep it to springtime, keep it to fall, and that's the best solution for your fertilization for your lawn care.
15: Right, and that's very important to take care of. I mentioned dichondra. That's a particularly tough lawn, isn't it? Not a lot of people have that anymore, I think.
7: Right. Most people have lawns that are like, you know, zoysia or St. Augustine. And, you know, one of the neat things is one of my lawn care pros, he says that he really loves St. Augustine because he says it's the diva of grass. It takes a lot of care, but at the same time, he loves walking on it barefoot because it's such a cool grass. But it requires a lot more care than most of the other grasses out there, where there's centipede grass, Bermuda grass, Kentucky bluegrass. They all have their own levels of care.
15: Does St. Augustine kind of take over other, if you've had a lawn before, do you have to be careful because it'll take over some of the other ones, or is that?
7: Yes.
15: It's a strong lawn, isn't it?
7: Right, absolutely. And Zoysia is kind of the same thing because it can grow into different places. So you want to make sure that whenever you have a flower bed, use edging to protect your flowers so that the grass doesn't grow into that area. It's a nice way to divide the lawn from the flower beds and anything else you have in your yard. Separate it through edging, whether it's bricks or metal, whatever it is. That also just makes it a little bit more hard to trim your yard, but it keeps that separation between lawn and garden.
15: Yeah, and I guess what happens, particularly if the lawn is being mowed, some of those things can get into your flower bed. So,
7: right, and the really smart thing is some of our pros, they have a particular trick that they make sure that when they're weed eating or, you know, string trimming, that they make sure that the whip of that trimmer line is such that it blows the trimmings away from the flower bed instead of into the flower bed.
15: Jeff Herman, thanks for talking to us today about lawn care.
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22: 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And if it is dead?
21: We'll set you up with a new, fully warranted battery. Some up to 5 years. And we'll recycle the old one.
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3: Homelessness. We hear a lot about it, but whether it's a byproduct of the ravages of natural disaster or out of human failure, trying to survive on the street is rough. Worse so for families and children. Sadly, tonight in the Bay Area alone, an estimated 35,000 people who are hungry and homeless will sleep in doorways and makeshift shelters. Hungry, cold, homeless. 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
26: 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We're in chapter 18 as our series, Shaping the Future, continues. We would invite you